varsity basketball, and was a proud member of SAE. He later obtained a graduate degree from the Stonia School of Banking at Rutgers in 1967. After meeting on a blind date, Dave and Jane were married in her hometown of Atlanta in 1955. They lived in Pittsburgh where Dave worked for U.S. Steel, then Dave served at sea in the Navy from 1956 to 58. Thereafter he joined the Bank of Virginia in 1959 and worked his way up to an EVP position. In 1966 he was elected president of the Bank of Central Virginia in Lynchburg, the youngest bank president in state history. In 1974, Dave and Jane moved with their family to Orlando. There, Dave served as CEO of Southeast Bank until he and partner Kelly Smith purchased the Central Florida franchise for Popeye's Famous Fried Chicken, which grew from 0 to 55 locations, the largest Popeye's franchise in the U.S. It sold in 1990, after Dave was named Florida Small Businessman of the Year. During his time in Virginia and Florida, he served in philanthropic positions including president of the YMCA, board member of Edgewood Boys Ranch and Boys Club of America, in an effort to mentor and rehab young people struggling to find their niche in life. Dave spent earlier summers as a lifeguard and dive shop owner at Virginia Beach where he held the unofficial record for rescues in the surf, taught underwater photography and skin and scuba diving. He was one of the first nationally certified scuba instructors in the country and produced an underwater movie Diver Below which won several national film awards, while also serving as president of the Virginia Skin Divers Association. In the mid-1970s, he pursued the rights to Spanish wrecks off the Atlantic coast. Dave was featured twice as the real person on the national game show, To Tell the Truth, with a panel of celebrities trying to guess who was telling the truth versus the imposters. Dave was always fascinated with underwater exploration, shipwreck research, sunken treasure, and unsolved mysteries. A colorful storyteller and a longtime member of the Explorers Club, he was recognized by the Bahamas and the government of Ecuador for his contribution to the salvage of three Spanish galleons lost in the 1600s. Through decades of research, he reconstructed journeys of wrecked ships, pirates, explorers, and lost airplanes, and authored several books, the first being Shipwrecks, Skin Divers and Sunken Gold. Later came Better Scuba Diving for Boys, The Blockade Runners, The Treasure Galleons, Shipwreck, Saga of Sunken Treasure, and more recently, The Earhart Enigma, which won the Silver Medalist Award for Nonfiction in Florida. His final book, Secrets and Mysteries of Christopher Columbus, was published in 2020 along with a documentary available on Amazon. Sadly, he passed away before he could author a book on the lost continent of Atlantis, which he was convinced lies below the mountains of the Azores. After 60 years of marriage, Jane sadly passed away in 2016. She was a tremendous support to Dave throughout his life. Having been a Spanish major at Randolph-Macon, she translated many archival documents for his books and was his unofficial chief of staff. Dave moved from Vero Beach to Charlottesville in 2020, to be closer to his family and friends in the area. He loved being in his old stomping grounds, surrounded by history and wonderful memories, looking out his window at Monticello Mountain, and Yuva Grounds. Plus he was a longtime supporter of Yuva Athletics and the Jefferson Scholarship Foundation. While he missed close friends in Florida and Maryland, he always said it was great to be back home. Always a Virginia gentleman, he will be sorely missed by all that knew and loved him. We know he will keep on keeping on and make heaven a more colorful place. Our family would like to thank the Peaceful Minds caregiver team and hospice of the Piedmont, for their exceptional care. Posted online on August 11, 2026 published in Treasure Coast Maryland v. Gill 93, passed away July 31, 2026. 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Posted online on August 3, 2026 published in Treasure Coast Maureen A. Govoni 74, passed away July 30, 2026. Arrangements provided by All County Funeral Home and AMP, Crematory, Stewart, Florida. Posted online on August 1, 2026.

Richard H. Friedberg of Vero Beach, Florida, passed away in December. A Boston University graduate and U.S. Army veteran, Richard was a dynamic entrepreneur. His multifaceted career spanned Madison Avenue advertising, the music and film industries, Wall Street finance, and major real estate development across the South. He was predeceased by his parents, Albert and Essie, and his sister, Frances. His daughter, Jennifer P. Friedberg, Rhinebeck, New York, his sons, Terrence M. Friedberg, F.L., Spencer P. Friedberg, and Wyatt G. Friedberg, Vero Beach, Florida, and his grandchildren, Nicolo and Dylan Mainardi. Posted online on August 3, 2026, published in Treasure Coast. Richard John Cummins, 85, passed away August 13, 2026. Arrangements provided by All County Funeral Home and AMP, Crematory, Stuart, Florida. Posted online on August 14, 2026. Published in Treasure Coast. Vincent Arthur Lloyd. Vincent Arthur Lloyd passed away August 11, 2026, at Treasure Coast Hospice. Vincent was born July 28, 1947, to Thomas and Mary Lloyd in Long Branch, New Jersey. After graduating from Rutgers Law School, Vincent traded the cold winters of New Jersey for the warmth of Florida. Vincent and his then-wife, Susan, packed their belongings and two infant sons into a beat-up Volkswagen and headed south for one wild ride. Vincent interviewed for an attorney position with Holland & Knight in central Florida but was instead lured to the unknown and undiscovered town of Fort Pierce. It only took one visit to Fort Pierce to convince Vincent he should decline the job offer with Holland & Knight, throw caution to the wind and open his own law practice. Vincent had always been a risk taker, and this was by far his riskiest move. The move paid off. Vincent quickly befriended local native and attorney, Edgar Al Brown, and the two opened the law firm of Lloyd and Amp, Brown in the early 70s. Lloyd and Amp, Brown would eventually morph into Lloyd, Hoskins and Amp, Pierce and became one of the largest law firms on the Treasure Coast. Vincent was widely recognized as the king of workers' comp. Vincent loved a good battle, whether it was fighting insurance companies, ex-wives, addiction, or cancer. Vincent fought the fight and he fought to win. After growing his law practice into a powerhouse firm, Vincent set his sights on growing his family. Vincent and his new wife Glenda suddenly had six children under the age of six, in addition to the four children Vincent shared with first wife Susan. To Vincent, his new large family gave him the ultimate bragging rights. Never one to sit idle, Vincent had the ambition of becoming a true entrepreneur. Vincent was often credited with sparking the revitalization of F.T. Pierce by renovating the Fort Pierce Hotel building and countless others in the downtown area. Over the years, Vincent owned the original Tiki Bar and Restaurant, Gopher Broke Groves, Lloyd's Travel, Value Vend, and the Treasure Coast Antique Mall, to name a few. When not tending to his many irons in the fire, Vincent would flee to Grand Cayman, where he owned not one, but two homes, just to ensure there would always be enough room for friends and family. Vincent was a voracious reader and collector of art, amassing a large collection of Dylan Thomas books and Beanie Backus paintings. Vincent loved to travel and was known to take month-long safaris to Africa. Late in life, Vincent moved to Italy, where he took up painting and learning to speak Italian, while spending quality time with his daughter Katie. One of Vincent's proudest moments was having his paintings in the display window at the renowned Fendi store in Rome. Vincent experienced many chapters in life and always spread love and smiles to all he encountered. Self-pity was never an option. Vincent is survived by his brother, William Lloyd, Mary, sister, sister Mary Elizabeth Lloyd, sister-in-law Kathy Lloyd, former wives, Susan Slingluff, Michael, and Glenda Belcher, his children, Christian Lloyd, Lisa, Colin Lloyd, Sarah, Ian Lloyd, Cecilia, Katrin Lloyd Rufino, John, Chloe Lloyd, Natalie Cowrie, Ferris, Nadine Brown, Wes, Dylan Lloyd, and Blythe Hawkins, Dusty, and 15 grandchildren whom he adored. He is predeceased by his parents, Thomas and Mary Lloyd, his stepmother, Anne Lloyd,
his brother, Thomas Lloyd, and his son, Aidan.

Lloyd. The family is eternally grateful for Vincent's caretaker, Lois Steckel, who allowed Vincent to live independently with dignity until his death. A celebration of life will take place on August 20, 2026 from 5 p.m. to 7 p.m. at Cobb's Landing in Fort Pierce. Arrangements are under the direction of Hazley Funeral Home, Fort Pierce. An online guest book may be signed at www.hazleyfuneralhome.com. Posted online on August 14, 2026, published in Treasure Coast. Walter Barr. Walter Barr, born July 16, 1934, formerly of Port St. Lucie, Florida, USA, and Montego Bay, Jamaica, WI, transitioned April 16, 2026. Memorial service is scheduled Friday, August 28, 2026, 10 a.m., Rolling Oaks Cemetery and Cremation Gardens, 2200 Southwest Del Rio Boulevard, Port St. Lucie, Florida 34953, USA. Walter is survived by a host of family, relatives, and friends. Posted online on August 14, 2026, published in Treasure Coast. St. Lucie Online. Florida Waterfront Restaurant opens with breakfast and all-day alcohol. A waterfront restaurant and bar serving breakfast, lunch, and dinner with a view of the Indian River Lagoon opened in downtown Fort Pierce August 13. Paradise Waterfront Cafe, in the Renaissance Building on Melody Lane, serves coffee, dirty energy drinks and sodas, sandwiches, Chesapeake Bay-inspired dishes, charcuterie boards, and more. New Florida School finally will open as construction continues. The new Tradition Lakes K-8 school in Port St. Lucie is set to welcome students Monday, August 17, after its opening was delayed 1 week. But much of the $76 million project still will be a construction site when some 1,100 students arrive for their first day. Two of the buildings on campus housing the gym and some of the classrooms still will be under construction, according to school district officials. Late this week, dozens of construction workers were still on the campus, operating heavy machinery and carrying material in and out of school buildings. One worker was secured on top of the metal roof of the school's drop-off canopy, which was unassembled between buildings 4 and 5. Caution tape was wrapped around a glass door. The St. Lucie County School District announced the delay just days before what was to be Tradition Lakes inaugural day. Superintendent John Prince said the delay would give teachers and staff time to complete final classroom preparations. The two buildings still under construction would be fenced off, separated from student areas, spokesperson Lydia Martin said. I wish we could have given the parents more time, obviously, school board chair Troy Ingersoll told TC Palm. We thought we were going to be on time, but there were just a few things that were delayed. Among those were delays ordering and receiving materials, such as windows, Ingersoll said. The school district spent extra time trying to find less expensive materials, he said. Prince, in an August 6 news release, said he made the decision to delay the opening after inspecting the school. I didn't feel staff had enough time to adequately prepare it for our parents and children, he said. The superintendent walked the school, and he wanted all the final touches complete, Martin said. Regardless of ongoing construction, the school already was perfectly safe, she said. Am I a little disappointed? Ingersoll asked. Yes. But at the same time, I'm just glad for the superintendent wanting to make that decision, rather than having 1,000 upset parents. The delay surprised both students and their parents, many of whom had to make last-minute childcare arrangements. Ingersoll supported Prince's decision, and said he is confident Tradition Lakes will be ready by August 17. The school district denied TC Palm's request to tour the building either Friday, August 14, or on the first day of school, Monday, August 17. The two unfinished buildings currently with scaffolding along cement block shells never were intended to be ready by the school's first day, Martin said. Students will have no access to those buildings, and construction workers will have no access to the school. The school's main office, cafeteria, auditorium, and several classroom buildings will be open Monday, she said.
The school district declined to say if a certificate of occupancy had been issued for the school or when. A certificate of occupancy is a document which assures that, after inspection, a building is safe and suitable for occupancy. Neither the City of Port St. Lucie Building Department nor St. Lucie County's Building Department has jurisdiction over the school district and its projects, spokesperson said. The district has its own building official, who reviews plans and conducts inspections, the city and county officials said. Tradition Lakes, they said, is exempt from local government permitting. Jack Randall is TC Palms Economy and Real Estate Reporter. You can reach him at jack.randall@tcpalm.com. Indian River Online 10 Florida restaurants with the best coconut shrimp in town. No matter where you are, the definitive taste of a beach vacation begins with crispy coconut shrimp and a chilled tropical drink. Plump, juicy shrimp are enveloped in a delicate coating of sweet shredded coconut and bread crumbs, then fried to golden perfection. It is an iconic sweet and savory indulgence where the right signature dipping sauce defines the entire coastal experience. Here are some restaurants that offer coconut shrimp, one in each Treasure Coast city where applicable, including some that are less obvious choices than your tried and true favorite. Formerly Captain Butcher's, the casual waterfront restaurant has expanded the vision of local captain, entrepreneur, and developer Harold Butch Adams, who took the old flood-tide marina and transformed it into a destination restaurant, bar, and lodge. Located on the Indian River Lagoon, it offers a full-service marina featuring long-term and transient slips, diesel and non-ethanol 90-octane fuel and frozen and live bait. It has a fresh but vibrant island-themed atmosphere with indoor seating and a large outdoor deck overlooking the marina. The menu features their popular coconut shrimp, hand-breaded and fried with orange marmalade sauce. Located in the historic Driftwood Resort, the lively oceanfront restaurant and bar is named after local pioneer Waldo Sexton, who came to Vero Beach and started building the hotel in the 1920s. Sexton used timbers from a dairy barn destroyed in a storm to build the historic landmark, finishing construction in 1935. It offers an old Florida atmosphere with indoor and outdoor seating and bars, a guest-only pool in the middle, live music, and a wooden deck that sits on the beach. The menu features crazy coconut shrimp, large Gulf shrimp breaded then rolled in grated coconut, quickly fried and served with mango salsa. It comes with French fries and creamy coleslaw. Gary Sofen originally opened the waterfront restaurant and bar in the South Hutchinson Island gated community of Ocean Village before moving to its current spot near Jetty Park in 2024. Sofen also owns Second Street Bistro in Fort Pierce, Twisted Lime in Vero Beach and Lake Oconee Bistro in Eatonton, Georgia. The beach bar and restaurant was created to share the owner's passion for the water, fresh food with island flavors and keeping it local. It has a lively and bright tropical atmosphere with numerous seating areas, including indoors and outside on patios in the front and back of the restaurant. The menu features a coconut shrimp basket with coconut battered fried shrimp served with French fries, coleslaw, and sweet Thai chili sauce. Brothers Beatino and Laborio Trena opened the Lakewood Park restaurant inspired by their family's culinary legacy and their passion for flavorful brews in 2024. The two were raised in the industry under the guidance of their father, Francesco Trena, who owned pizzerias across the Palm Bay area. The restaurant blends flavorful craft food with an extensive selection of craft beers and wine. It offers a community-driven atmosphere with a rustic yet modern farmhouse feel. The menu features coconut shrimp with a sweet chili sauce. Karen Peronzino and her husband, Joe, took over the original Juno Beach Thirsty Sea Grill in 1994, after it had been open for 9 months. In 2002, they opened their first Treasure Coast location in Port St. Lucie in 2002, followed by a Fort Pierce location and express locations in Port St. Lucie and Juno Beach. There are also franchises in West Palm Beach and Jensen Beach, but Sal Zambito and his partner own them. The fun, vibrant ocean-inspired restaurant offers a plethora of televisions and an extensive menu. There is indoor and outdoor seating along with an indoor bar and outdoor tiki bar. The menu features a coconut shrimp appetizer served with orange marmalade,
a coconut shrimp entree served with two sides, coconut shrimp tacos with flour tortillas, homemade coconut shrimp, fresh pineapple and mango salsa and spicy firecracker sauce, and coconut shrimp salad with walnuts, oranges, gorgonzola, romaine and a raspberry vinaigrette. Fred Ayers III originally opened the iconic restaurant in 1979 in West Palm Beach, but after the site became an office complex, he relocated it to Jensen Beach in 1983. The waterfront restaurant had the area's first authentic Seminole Chickie hut and bar, and in 1987, Ayers added another Chickie dining room and enclosed the indoor lounge, complete with a mahogany bar. After Ayers' passing, Frederick Fritz Ayers took over Conchie Joe's. He also owns the Dolphin Bar and Amp, Shrimp House and the Catch Neighborhood Bar and Amp, Grill. In 2025, the restaurant expanded with a new waterfront bar and dining room that has outdoor dining on the boardwalk along the river and dock and dine boat slips. It has an old Florida-style atmosphere and offers daily happenings including live music, musical bingo, trivia, crab racing, ladies' night and Sunday brunch. The menu features a coconut fried shrimp entree, sweet coconut breaded shrimp, lightly fried and served with mango chutney, French fries, and coleslaw, and the option to add coconut shrimp to any of their salads for an additional fee. Salad options include Conchie's seasonal salad, tropical salad, and Caesar salad. 3945 Northeast Indian River Drive, Jensen Beach, 772-334-1131. Website: Bob and Tracy Davis built the waterfront eatery that opened in 2009 at the Sunset Bay Marina and Anchorage in downtown Stuart. The two also owned and operated Jolly Sailor Pub in Stuart. It has a casual, elegant nautical-themed atmosphere with indoor and outdoor seating and bars, as well as 930 feet of complimentary dockage space and breathtaking sunset views. It offers seafood, steaks, and American fare with signature dishes including the pan-seared blackened snapper, ribeye, chicken cordon bleu Kiev and pork chop Milanese. The menu features coconut panko-crusted shrimp with orange marmalade. The restaurant on the Manatee Pocket in Port Salerno was opened in 1992. It is owned by the Prawn Broker Restaurant Group, which has been tied to the area since 1994 and owns the Black Marlin in Stuart and the Magic Oyster Bar and Amp, Seafood Grill in Jensen Beach, along with numerous Gulf Coast restaurants. They previously owned Fin and Amp, Flame Grill and Amp, Oyster Bar, which closed in February. Shrimpers offers a rustic, coastal atmosphere with indoor and outdoor seating and bars. The menu features coconut shrimp with a strawberry horseradish sauce. 4903 Southeast Dixie Highway, Stuart, 772-220-3287. Website: The first restaurant known for its jumbo wings and cold beer was opened by Chris Russo in 1995 as Chris Hurricane Bar and Amp, Grill on Fort Pierce's South Beach. It has since become a national chain with over 40 locations in the United States, including 8 on the Treasure Coast in Vero Beach, Fort Pierce, Port St. Lucie, Jensen Beach, Stuart, and Palm City. Along with its staple fare, it serves a variety of burgers, sandwiches, tacos, quesadillas, bowls, salads and entrees. The restaurant has indoor and outdoor seating. 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
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The new drive-thru coffee shop would be at 5995 20th Street in Vero Beach, according to county records. 7 Brew has 52 locations in Florida, according to the company's website. This would be the first 7 Brew drive-thru coffee shop in Indian River County, and the third on the Treasure Coast. 7 Brew is a drive-thru that specializes in handcrafted drinks such as coffee, teas, energy drinks, fizz sodas, smoothies, shakes and more. It was founded in Arkansas in 2017, and has grown to over 700 stores across 38 states. Olivia Franklin is TC Palms trending reporter. You can contact her at olivia.franklin@tcpalm.com, 317-627-8048 or follow her on X at @liv_5. Florida Saw Palmetto Berry Law, reported arrests on the Treasure Coast. Saw Palmetto Berry harvesting season is typically from late August to early October, and until 2024 harvesting without a permit was a misdemeanor punishable by up to a year in jail. Sheriff's offices in Indian River, St. Lucie, and Martin counties reported 82 arrests in 2024, more than 2023 and 2022 combined. A 36-year-old Vero Beach man was taken into custody August 9 and charged with destroying or harvesting palmetto berries without permission and knowingly giving false information to law enforcement alleging a crime. Three men were arrested August 11 on charges related to illegal saw palmetto berry harvesting. Here's what to know about saw palmetto berries, and the laws surrounding them in Florida. A state law criminalizes saw palmetto berry harvesting without a permit as a felony and increases the penalty for unlawfully possessing the sought-after dietary supplement ingredient, carrying a potential 5-year prison sentence. The law created guidelines for the harvest and sale of the berries, so without a valid permit and permission from the landowner, the harvest, purchase, transportation, or processing of the berries is illegal. Saw palmetto, which gets its name from its sharp, saw-toothed leaf stems, is native to southeastern U.S. In Florida, it is a keystone species. The plant provides food and habitat for threatened and endangered animals. Indigenous peoples of Florida have historically used saw palmetto for food, shelter, and medicine. It remains a popular herbal supplement. More than one-third of all U.S. adults who take supplements use saw palmetto, according to one estimate. Despite their nauseating bitter taste, saw palmetto berries are a lucrative crop that grows naturally throughout Florida's wild pinelands. The berries are harvested for their medicinal properties, which are marketed as treatments for prostate and urinary problems. Olivia Franklin is TC Palms trending reporter. You can contact her at olivia.franklin@tcpalm.com, 317-627-8048 or follow her on X at @liv_5. 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Editor's note, attorneys at Good, Deboist and AMP, cross-respond to questions about Florida Community Association law. 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Located on Bayou Texas, this nearly 6,500-square-foot home features 4 bedrooms, 5 baths, 4 full, 1 half, a chef's kitchen, a grand dining room, a music room, beautiful living areas, a library, lounge areas, waterfront balconies, and a private dock. Real estate broker Larry Kuhn says, it is a rare offering on 1.2 impeccably manicured acres with 125 feet of coveted Bayou Texas waterfront. 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After opening the luxury customized gate,
One enters a completely fenced property. You're welcomed by flowering plants, lush greenery, statues, and a paver hardscape, which is perfect for guest parking. 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From the floating staircase, imported marble and granite flooring, and hand-carved archways, to the leaded glass windows and custom coffered ceilings, luxury is found in every space. 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Museum-quality finishes and art adorn the residence, and whether you're enjoying a piano sonata in the music room or lounging in the armory, there is always a spectacle to behold. Upstairs, two primary suites and a library overlook the water. 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The home's lower level is ready for entertaining. It features many distinct spaces, including an exquisite bar with high-end fixtures, stunning woodwork, and ample seating for guests, the historic Titanic room paying homage to the past, and a chic, plush lounge area. The bayou-facing, terraced backyard is a marvel. It features seating areas, bronze sculptures, meticulous landscaping, and expansive hardscape. Additionally, a private dock on the bayou allows for relaxation on the water. With its location in East Pensacola, this fabulous legacy property, named Timeless Tanglewood by a prior owner, iconic attorney Fred Levin, offers the utmost privacy while keeping you near every convenience. 835 Tanglewood Drive, Pensacola, Florida. Larry Kuhn, Kuhn Realty Sports Online. 5 takeaways from Florida's kickoff classic football games. Perhaps the most ironic thing about the kickoff classics is celebrating a win or lamenting a loss that doesn't even count. High school football teams in Florida will wake up this weekend with a 0-0 record regardless of what happened in the preseason game. Then again, just because the games don't count doesn't mean they don't matter. They do. Exactly how much they matter depends on your perspective. Most teams don't open the playbook, and schemes tend to be pretty vanilla. But there's a reason why these games are played, and it's a lot more than just hitting someone in a different color jersey. Here are 5 takeaways or complete overreactions from the kickoff classics. This is hardly a hot take considering Aquinas opened the season at number 1 in the USA Today Florida Network Super 25. The Raiders are the first team other than IMG to open the year in the top spot of the rankings. But a 49-0 win at Cardinal Mooney? Didn't really see that coming. A win? Likely. A dismantling of a defending state champion? Not as likely. This one had a running clock when the second half kicked off. This could be the most complete team coach Roger Harriott has had at Aquinas. This is a team with national title aspirations. The Raiders have a great chance to make their case against DeSoto, Texas, in 2 weeks, and they started the year the way in and way worthy of a national contender. The Chiefs have been one of the most hyped teams in the state this season, and for good reason. Despite winning 6 games in 2025, this is a team with a new head coach in Toro Wallace and some of the top transfers in the state, led by Nick Leniar and Zachary Johnson and Jalen Hill. But it's one thing to be hyped and another thing to make it happen on the field. Going on the road to West Boca, which has won back-to-back state titles, and win 24-23 in overtime was very impressive. This could definitely be the springboard Carroll City was hoping for this season. The only way Carroll City and West Boca play again is if both teams advance to the open division. Both teams opened the season in the top 8 in the Max Preps rankings,
and staying there certainly won't be easy. But this game felt much bigger than a preseason game, primarily because it was so close throughout. Both teams will be a bit frustrated when they watched film. Too many penalties, turnovers, and passes falling incomplete to open receivers. But that's to be expected at this time of the year. But is it a stretch to think they could play again? Not at all. The Notre Dame commit wasn't perfect against Cardinal Newman in Vero Beach's 28-7 win, but he was awfully impressive. He showcased so much of what makes him one of the top quarterback recruits in the country. Touch. Accuracy. Arm strength. Command of the offense. Poise. Perhaps Mon's best play was a touchdown run after he somehow escaped being sacked. The play got called back because of a penalty, but it was a special effort. Mons is an interesting player because he missed almost all of last year with an ankle injury then reclassified to the 2027 class. But when he's healthy, he's truly special. Trinity Christian had one of the most impressive wins Friday, routing Manatee 42-7 on the road. Both teams are ranked in USA Today Florida Super 10 their respective classes, but this was still a loud win for the Conquerors. Miami Palmetto isn't getting talked about enough. The Panthers opened the season at number 5 in Class 6A, but not a lot of people are mentioning this team as a contender. They are, and the 34-3 win at Archbishop McCarthy is proof of that. Speaking of teams getting slept on, Tampa Bay Tech scored a dominant win at Carrollwood Day. The Titans went to Carrollwood, the top-ranked team in Class 1A, and won 38-14. Sophomore quarterback Martavius Conway Jr. and co. could have a special season. Vanguard beating defending rural class champion Hawthorne 25-6 was nice. Hawthorne has moved up to Class 1A now that there is no rural class, but this is a program used to punching above its weight. It's a good win for the Knights. Miami Central's defense is going to be a problem for a lot of teams. The Rockets beat Jones 28-17. It wasn't as close as the score would indicate. There's a reason why Central opened the season as a legitimate open division contender and probably will move into the number one spot in Class 3A next week. Dunbar had a huge second half in its 50-29 win at Riverdale. Dunbar trailed 29-28 at the half but scored 16 points in the fourth quarter to pull away. Mainland's 27-9 win at Osceola was a good warm-up for the season opener. The Buccaneers host Carroll City in Week 1. Cypress Bay going on the road and beating Merritt Island 35-21 was a good win. The Lightning are looking for their first playoff appearance since winning 8 games in 2023. Ed White's offense is as potent as it was last season. The Commanders scored 30 points in a weather-shortened game against Nice. Ed White scored 590 points in 2025, with only St. Augustine holding the Commanders under 41 points. Arizona Diamondbacks at Atlanta Braves odds, picks and predictions. The Arizona Diamondbacks, 65-58, and Atlanta Braves, 73-49, clash Saturday evening in the second game of a 3-game series in Atlanta, Georgia. The first pitch from Truist Park is slated for 7:15 p.m. Eastern Time, Fox. Let's analyze MLB odds around the Diamondbacks versus Braves odds and make our expert MLB picks and predictions for the best bets. Season series, Arizona leads 3-2. Arizona was a plus 180 when it delivered a 2-0, under 7.5, shutout in Friday's series opener. SP Brandon Fayot and two relievers combined to allow just 3 hits in what marked the Diamondbacks' first road game since August 2nd. The Braves sport a first division offense in terms of ops and runs. Friday's game marked the first time they had been blank since June 27. LHP Eduardo Rodriguez versus RHP Grant Holmes Rodriguez, 11-4, 2.70 ERA, is making his 25th start. He has registered a 1.23 WHIP, 3.0 BB/9 and 6.3 K/9 through 143 and one-third IP in 24 starts. Holmes, 7-4, 3.47 ERA,
is making his 23rd start. He has registered a 1.32 whip, 3.8 BB/9 and 7.4 K/9 through 114 IP in 22 starts and one relief appearance. 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Lines last updated at 10:45 a.m. Eastern Time. 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For decades, BHQ has been helping players just like you win. BHQ offers full season subscriptions. Sign up today. Braves 6, Diamondbacks 5 since the All-Star break, Atlanta has gone 14-4 at home. Across those 18 games, the Braves have banged out in .852 ops. So look for a bounce back from the Atlanta lineup. Both Rodriguez and Holmes figure to be overrated by their surface era figures. But Holmes has been especially sharp in August 2nd starts, no runs allowed in 12 IP, and according to ESPN he has held Arizona bats to an aggregate .433 ops. Rodriguez has thrown 100-plus pitches in three straight starts and tossed a season-high 115 pitches in his last start. He could well be in fatigue territory for this warmed-up Atlanta night game. The Braves are 30-18, .625, in games after a loss. Atlanta, -132, is the value side. No interest, pass. Both starting pitchers have favorable batting average on balls in play rates overall and in key splits. Their expected ERA figures sit significantly higher than the surface numbers they are toting around. And both are backed by bullpens that have faltered over recent weeks. On a 90-degree night in Atlanta, look for both batting attacks to have more say than in Friday's contest. Take the over 9, -110. For more sports betting picks and tips, check out sportsbookwire.com and BetFTW. 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UFC 330 Islam Makhachev vs. Ian Machado Gary odds, picks and predictions in a 5-round welterweight title bout in the main event. Islam Makhachev and Ian Machado Gary meet Saturday at UFC 330 at Xfinity Mobile Arena in Philadelphia, Pennsylvania. The early prelims begin at 5:30 p.m. Eastern Time, the prelims begin at 7 p.m. Eastern Time, and the main card is scheduled for a 9 p.m. Eastern Time start, all on Paramount Plus. Let's analyze UFC odds around the UFC 330 Makhachev vs. Machado Gary odds and make our expert UFC picks and predictions. Records: Makhachev, 28-1-0, Machado Gary, 17-1-0, Makhachev posted a unanimous decision victory at UFC 322 over Jack Della Maddalena last time out in mid-November. He picked up a lightweight title at UFC 280, and he successfully defended that title four times before bumping up in weight class to welterweight against Della Maddalena. Makhachev has won 16 consecutive fights since September 17, 2016, and he can set the record for most consecutive UFC victories with a win Saturday. He went the distance against JDM, but he has ended up with just two decisions in the past 10 fights, with 6 submission wins, and 2 KO/TKOs. Machado Gary posted a unanimous decision win over Belal Muhammad last time out in late November, and the future has 6 consecutive fights go the distance. He is 5-1 in the span, with a 4-1 mark via unanimous decision, and a split decision win over Jeff Neal at UFC 298. Machado Gary has a 4-inch reach advantage over the Southpaw champ, and he has a 4.78 to 2.45 significant strikes landed per minute advantage which he'll hope to use to wow the judges. The champ is much more accurate with those strikes, however, landing at 71.55%, while Machado Gary lands at just 58.48%. On takedown average, Makhachev has managed a 3.10 mark, while Machado Gary has a 0.92 takedown average. The champ is much more accurate at 56.16% on takedown accuracy,
while holding a 0.98 to 0.37 submission average advantage. Provided by BetMGM Sportsbook, access USA Today Sports Scores and Sports Betting Odds Hub for a full list. Lines last updated 11:20 a.m. Eastern Time. Take a shot on Machado Gary, +275, for the chance to nearly triple up. He has the skill to hang with Makachev, and Machado Gary has the 4-inch reach advantage to push and pull the champ out at his discretion. That is, assuming Machado Gary can avoid going to the mat with the Dagestani fighter. Makachev will want to get to the mat early and often, while Machado Gary won't be as keen to do so. He is a punching machine, and he'll be looking to impress the judges with big bombs. He can still win a wrestling match, he is solid from the clinch, and his skill as a judo expert gives him a solid base to hold off Makachev. Over 4.5 rounds, -200, will cost you 2x your potential return, and that's just a little too expensive. Yes, -165 fight to go the distance, is a better play, especially if you include in a multi-leg parlay. If you like the upset potential, taking Machado Gary by decision / technical decision, +450, is also worth a shot for the chance to go 4.5x. Visit MMA Junkie for more fight news and analysis. For more sports betting picks and tips, check out sportsbookwire.com and BetFTW. 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UFC 330 Mackenzie Dern vs. Jillian Roberts in odds, picks and predictions in a 5-round women's strawweight title bout on the main card. Mackenzie Dern and Jillian Roberts in meet Saturday at UFC 330 at Xfinity Mobile Arena in Philadelphia, Pennsylvania. The early prelims begin at 5:30 p.m. Eastern Time, the prelims begin at 7 p.m. Eastern Time, and the main card is scheduled for a 9 p.m. Eastern Time start, all on Paramount Plus. Let's analyze UFC odds around the UFC 330 Dern vs. Robertson odds and make our expert UFC picks and predictions. Records: Dern, 16-5-0, Robertson, 17-8-0. Dern plucked the strawweight title from Verna Jandiroba last time out at UFC 321, winning via unanimous decision. She has 3 straight victories, and she has fought the distance in 3 of the past 4 bouts, while recording finishes in just 7 of the past 9 outings. Her last loss came against Amanda Lemos at UFC 298 on February 17, 2024. For Robertson, she has 5 consecutive victories, including a unanimous decision win over the aforementioned Lemos in a fight night in mid-March. Her last loss came June 24, 2023, in a fight night against Tabitha Ricci, losing via unanimous decision. Like the champ, Robertson has ended up going the distance in 3 of her past 4 fights, and she has needed the help of the judges to decide a winner in 8 of the past 13 outings since October 17, 2020. Both fighters have a reach of 63 inches, while Dern holds a slight 3.47 to 2.71 significant strikes landed per minute. The Canadian-born Robertson is slightly more accurate on those strikes, hitting at 58.21% to 55.12% for Dern. On takedown average, Robertson has a 2.76 mark, while Dern checks in at just 0.93. For takedown accuracy percentage, Robertson checks in at 40.86%, while Dern is just 18.42% in the category. On submission average, the champ has a 1.06 mark, to just 0.87. Provided by BetMGM Sportsbook, access USA Today Sports Scores and Sports Betting Odds Hub for a full list. Lines last updated 11 a.m. Eastern Time. Both of these fighters have fought to the final bell, needing judges to decide a winner. While Dern is a moderate favorite, the value is rolling the dice on Robertson, +165, as the underdog. The Canadian fighter, aka the Savage, does a good job in the takedown category. She'll look to get Dern to the canvas,
trying to wow the judges in the process. In addition to playing Robertson as the moderate underdog, look to Robertson by decision slash technical decision, plus 300, for the chance to triple up. Whomever wins is going to go the distance, too. Over 4.5 rounds, minus 180, is a little pricey for a standalone wager, costing you nearly two times your potential return. If you were to toss it into a multi-leg parlay, that's quite all right. Going with yes, minus 150 fight to go the distance, is a stronger option, as both of these fights have gone the distance in three of the past four fights. Visit MMA Junkie for more fight news and analysis. For more sports betting picks and tips, check out sportsbookwire.com and BetFTW. 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Kickoff Classic Roundup, Drew LaPlante tosses 4 TDS in Central Winport St. Lucie. If at first you don't succeed, try again. On the first play of a second quarter possession, Fort Pierce Central quarterback Drew LaPlante fired a deep play-action pass to his favorite target, Antonio Hill. The throw was just beyond Hill's reach, appearing to waste a scoring opportunity. Two plays later, however, the duo connected for 6 points. LaPlante found Hill on a short timing route. With a head of steam, the West Georgia commit darted through Port St. Lucie's second level and secondary for a 44-yard touchdown. He's definitely been my number one target heading into the season, and he's gonna be my number one target for the rest of the season, for sure, LaPlante said of Hill. He's a game changer. Big plays were a key theme for the Cobras, who rolled to a 34-6 kickoff classic victory over the Jaguars on Friday, August 14, at Port St. Lucie High School. The starters played the first half. The score was reset at halftime as reserves got most of the playing time over the final 24 minutes. Central won the second half 14-0. LaPlante was sharp throughout the night, particularly on short throws. The senior completed 8 of 10 passes for 141 yards, 4 touchdowns, and no interceptions. Every Cobra's varsity possession resulted in points. It definitely gives me a lot of confidence in my group and my offense, LaPlante said. We really know how to move the ball downfield consistently and not have turnovers at all. We played pretty much perfect offense today, and I want to carry that into the rest of the season. LaPlante and Hill were responsible for the first points of the night. The wide receiver caught a short pass near the sideline, slipped by a defender and raced 55 yards for a touchdown less than 3 minutes into the first quarter. Later, junior Yvonne Blackman and sophomore Sam Raymond each found the end zone on scoring plays of 14 and 15 yards, respectively. We got some guys with a little juice, Cobra's coach Mike Watkins said. We got some guys that can pop one, so that always helps. And we got a quarterback that can get it out of his hand pretty quick, got a good release, and he's pretty accurate on that stuff. So really, that execution puts those guys in a position to be able to make those plays. Here are three takeaways from Friday night's game. Central's most exciting moment did not come from its offense. On the final play of the first half, Von Adams stepped in front of an Al Xavier Bulgin pass just short of the end zone. The senior defensive back took two steps upfield before reversing course and racing 99 yards for a touchdown. I knew nobody could catch me, he said. Adams' last second sprint was an exclamation point on a defense that stiffened as the game progressed. Port St. Lucie tied the game in the first quarter after Andrew Thornton capped a 12-play drive with a fourth down touchdown run from 1 yard out. From there, the Cobras took away runs up the middle, whether it was through blitzes from Chad DeVries and Joey Groen or J.N. Willingham winning his matchup on the interior. The junior defensive lineman also forced a fumble. Watkins noted that pressure adjustments were made following Port St. Lucie's touchdown drive. But for Adams, the defense's performance was about moving on to the next play. We just had to keep our heads up. Even when you're down, you got to keep fighting, Adams said. Even though the Cobras won by 4 scores,
the coaching staff will have plenty of material to address during the next film session. Watkins noted a need for more effectiveness from the running game, as well as on intermediate and deep passes. The visitors allowed 3 fourth down conversions. Special teams struggled after 3 blocked extra point attempts and a muffed punt. Yet the team's most frustrating issue was penalties. Central was flagged 8 times in the first half, with personal foul penalties resulting in 3 Jaguars first downs. We did some good things, but we did some real dumb stuff. We had way too many penalties, Watkins said. It was super embarrassing with the false starts and the late hits. If we don't clean that up, it's going to be tough sledding this year. Jaguars first-year coach Everett Alford was encouraged by his team's performance. Port St. Lucie's scoring drive included 2 fourth-down conversions. Although the Jaguars did not score again, the home team showed an ability at times to move the chains. The Jaguars struggled most with open-field tackling, but Alford believes the team has positive momentum heading into the regular season. We saw some good things out of some guys that we wanted to see in action on varsity, he said. We're going to be able to build off that and we're going to be able to string some stuff together. Port St. Lucie will be back home to open the regular season. The Jaguars play South Fork at 7 p.m. Friday. At the same time, Central takes on Legacy. After 2 difficult seasons, the Titans might be back. Easton Keane tossed 2 touchdown passes as part of Treasure Coast's road shutout of the Sharks. The visitors added 2 rushing scores, a field goal and a safety. Keane, a sophomore, threw for nearly 200 yards. According to Sebastian River coach Tony Peary, the key to the Titans' victory was their physicality, a hallmark of previously successful Treasure Coast teams. They out-physicaled us in the trenches. That's where you win ball games, Peary said. Luckily this is just a glorified scrimmage. We just have to lick our wounds and get ready for the next game. But this is a great learning tool for us. Treasure Coast will again be on the road for a Week 1 matchup at Martin County. Sebastian River travels to University. The Falcons pitched a second half shutout but were on the wrong side of a preseason road contest against the Commodores. O'Galley is a good team. I take nothing away from them, Jensen Beach coach Tim Caffey said. We had our opportunities today, but we had too many penalties. It's hard to play 1st and 25. You can't overcome that. Alex Thornton was responsible for the Falcons scoring. The senior scored a touchdown on the ground and recorded a tackle in the end zone for a safety. The Falcons had a chance to tie the game late when a long run from Sylvester Brinkley four-placed the team inside the O'Galley 40-yard line, but Jensen Beach could not capitalize. We know we can compete with teams like this. But you don't want to just compete, you want to win, Caffey said. Things do not get easier for the Falcons, who travel to Vero Beach for a Week 1 showdown at 7 p.m. Friday at the Citrus Bowl. The game will be the first regular season meeting between the 2 successful Treasure Coast programs. The teams previously met only in preseason competition. Vero is Vero and will always be Vero, Caffey said. They've built a winning tradition there. We're going to go up there and find out what we're made of. The Tigers lost the takeaway battle and surrendered a kickoff return touchdown in a road loss to the Raiders. Leon Lilly and Kellen Cockrell each scored for Martin County, which will host Treasure Coast to open the regular season. I thought overall we played a really good game, but we made some mistakes that a young team makes, Martin County coach Rod Harris said. An 80-yard touchdown run by senior Jordan Swoop was all the offense the Panthers could muster in a home loss to the Blue Streaks. Westwood nearly added more points later in the game on a pick six, but the score was wiped out because of a roughing the passer penalty. I think we played fairly well, we just had too many offside penalties, Panthers coach Lodaris Van said. I think we played great on the defensive side of the ball. We just got to get some things clicking on offense, but we're headed in the right direction. Westwood opens the regular season next week against Palm Beach Gardens. In a matchup of Lions,
Legacy failed to score in a home loss to New Generation Prep of Fort Lauderdale. Legacy surrendered a scoring drive early in the second half. The home team responded with a late drive, but it stalled at the opponent's 6-yard line and ended with a pick six. The Lions were strong defensively, forcing and recovering multiple fumbles. We competed through all four quarters with a team that had a good size advantage on us, Legacy assistant coach Dagan Krakow said. At the end of the day, we're a very young team. We'll still be developing throughout the season. Legacy opens the regular season next week against Fort Pierce Central. The Bulldogs were defeated at home by the Wolverines. South Fork looks to rebound next week at Port St. Lucie. The Brahmans established the running game early and often in a road win over the Gators. The tandem of Ashton Mobley and Elijah Gordon did all of the damage. Mobley, a senior, scored 4 touchdowns. Gordon, a sophomore, added 2. Okeechobee enjoyed a 21-13 halftime lead before pulling away in the second half. I'm just happy with the boys' resilience. We were facing adversity early, Brahmans coach Antoine Blatch said. We were able to come together late in the second quarter, then regroup in the second half. Blatch also credited the offensive line for Mobley and Gordon's success, particularly seniors Evan Tigerina, Donovan Aguirre, and Blake Woodham. Okeechobee, 1-0, plays at Suncoast at 6:30 p.m. Friday. In a battle of the Pirates, St. Edward's scored 41 first-half points in a rout of Tradition Prep. Dylan Colantrell threw 4 touchdown passes to 4 different receivers, Tristan Sent, Colton Friedman, Chris Curley, and Christian Alfonso. Meanwhile, Caleb Redman, Noah Nimi and Gavin Gibson added rushing touchdowns. It was an overall team effort, St. Edward's coach Rich Schofield said. We had a bunch of different guys with catches, had a bunch of different guys with touches and our defense was outstanding. Chase Colantrell and Alex Andrews each had interceptions for St. Edward's, 1-0, which plays next week at Lake Highland Prep. Tradition Prep, 0-1, will try to bounce back against Faith Christian. After each team scored in the opening quarter, the Patriots were held off the scoreboard the rest of the way in a road loss to the Thunder Wolves. Masters Academy scored on a Graves Fromang pass to Jamie Blunt. Afterward, the Patriots struggled to sustain drives as the defense spent most of the night on the field. I first want to say to Oxbridge, great game, great effort. As for our boys, I'm very proud of the way they played, Patriots coach Stephen Boyer said. We had a lot of turnovers tonight, unfortunately, which can happen early in the season. Turnovers are something that we will put an extreme emphasis on moving forward. Still proud of the effort our young men are putting together on the field. Masters Academy plays the Masters Academy, Oviedo, at 7:30 p.m. Friday. Patrick Bernado is a sports reporter for Treasure Coast Newspapers. He can be reached at 772-985-9692, on X at Pat Bernado or via email at bernado@gannett.com. Weather/hurricanes online. Florida Hurricane Center tracking 2 disturbances in tropics as Florida continues to suffer under extreme temperatures, with heat advisories issued across the entire peninsula and peak heat indices of up to 115 degrees forecast in the northeastern part of the state on Saturday, August 15. Tropical activity is picking up in the Atlantic. The National Hurricane Center is monitoring 2 disturbances, but chances of formation are low. Invest 94L in the Atlantic has a 10% chance of development over the next week, and Invest 92L in the southeastern Caribbean Sea currently has a near 0% chance of formation in the next 7 days, according to the latest update from the National Hurricane Center in Miami. Weather alerts via text. Sign up to get updates about current storms and weather events by location. The Hurricane Center is monitoring 4 additional tropical waves, which can act as seedlings for tropical storms. While this season is expected to see below normal activity due to a strong El Niño and there's no tropical threat to the Sunshine State at this time, conditions can change rapidly. Forecasters encourage Florida residents to stay prepared.
Here's what you should know based on the latest advisory from the National Hurricane Center as of 8 a.m., August 15. Special note on the NHC cone, the forecast track shows the most likely path of the center of the storm. It does not illustrate the full width of the storm or its impacts, and the center of the storm could travel outside the cone. In 2026, the hurricane

0: What about spaghetti models? Illustrations include an array of forecast tools and models, and not all are created equal. The Hurricane Center uses only the top 4 or 5 highest performing models to help make its forecasts. INVEST-94L, a tropical wave over the central tropical Atlantic about midway between the Cabo Verde Islands and the Lesser Antilles, continues to produce disorganized showers and thunderstorms. Limited development of this system is possible over the next day or two before the system encounters strong upper-level winds to the east of the Lesser Antilles. Short for investigation, the National Hurricane Center uses the term INVEST for areas of low pressure it is monitoring for potential development into a tropical depression or storm. INVESTs are not tropical depressions or tropical storms. They're usually clusters of showers and thunderstorms, and just because they've been designated as an INVEST does not guarantee they'll strengthen into a tropical storm or hurricane. INVESTs run from 90 to 99, followed by a letter, L for the Atlantic Basin and E for those in the Eastern Pacific. After 99, it starts over again and the next INVEST would be 90. Once something has been designated as an INVEST, specialized data sets and computer models can begin, including scheduling Hurricane Hunter aircraft missions and running spaghetti models. Along with INVESTs 92L and 94L, the National Hurricane Center is monitoring 4 additional tropical waves Saturday, August 15. Tropical waves are clusters of showers and thunderstorms that act as the seedlings for many tropical storms throughout the Atlantic season, said Alex Da Silva, AccuWeather lead hurricane expert, via email. There are about 60 tropical waves that move across the Atlantic each year, and roughly 10% to 15% of them develop into a tropical system. That's about 1 in 7. Tropical waves are important because they contribute to about 80% of all major hurricanes. The Atlantic hurricane season runs from June 1 through November 30. 97% of tropical cyclone activity occurs during this time period, NOAA said. Hurricane Center testing new cone, what's changing this season? The Atlantic Basin includes the Northern Atlantic Ocean, Caribbean Sea, and Gulf of America, as the Gulf of Mexico is now known in the U.S. per an order from President Trump. NOAA and the National Hurricane Center are now using Gulf of America on its maps and in its advisories. The hatched areas on the National Hurricane Center's Tropical Outlook map indicate areas where a tropical cyclone, which could be a tropical depression, tropical storm, or hurricane could develop, said National Hurricane Center Deputy Director Jamie Rome. Hurricane Center is testing new cone, what's changing the season? The colors make it visibly clear how likely a system could develop, with orange medium and red high. In 2026, the Tropical Outlook will use a gray X to indicate disturbances with a low chance for development. The National Hurricane Center generally doesn't issue tropical advisories until there is a named storm, but there is an exception. If a system is near land and there is potential for development, the National Hurricane Center won't wait before it issues advisories, even if the system hasn't become an actual storm. This gives residents time to prepare, Rome said. Here are the names for the 2026 Atlantic hurricane season and how to pronounce them. We will continue to update our tropical weather coverage to bring you the most current information you need to protect your home and family. 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
1: 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Published in Treasure Coast. 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Published in Treasure Coast. David Gretz. David R. Gretz, age 67, of Stewart, Florida, passed away unexpectedly on Saturday, July 25, 2026. David was born in Pittsburgh to the late Walter and Mary Margaret Gretz, dear brother of Janet Marie, Greg, Springer, and father James R. Gretz, uncle of Daniel, Amanda, Springer, Kevin, Allison, Springer, Michelle, TJ, Riley, Jeffrey, Rosemary, Springer, great uncle to five. He is also preceded in death by two infant brothers. Friends will be received on Thursday from 4 to 8 p.m. at the Bach Funeral Home, Limited, 1500 MT Royal Boulevard, Glenshaw. A funeral mass will be celebrated in St. Matthew Parish, St. Bonaventure Church, Glenshaw, on Friday at 10 a.m. A live stream of the Mass will be available at www.stmatthewpgh.org and on the parish Facebook page. In lieu of flowers, donations may be made to a charity of your choice. Posted online on August 11, 2026. Published in Treasure Coast. David Lambert, 96, passed away August 3, 2026. Arrangements provided by All County Funeral Home and AMP, Crematory, Stewart. Posted online on August 11, 2026. Published in Treasure Coast. Donald Edward Lawrence. With sadness, we announce the passing of Donald Lawrence, 88, in Palm City, Florida on Sunday, July 5, 2026 in the comfort of his home. A celebration of life will take place at Stewart, Florida Congregational Church on August 22 at 11 a.m. and will be live streamed. In lieu of flowers, the family suggests that donations be made in his memory to the Alzheimer's Association or a no-kill pet rescue of your choice. Anyone wishing to send a message to the family or read the full obituary can do so at Don's memorial page at www.ForestHillsPalmCityFlorida.com. Posted online on August 13, 2026. Published in Treasure Coast. Dorothy Graves. Dorothy Lee Graves, Dottie, 85 years young, of Vero Beach, Florida, peacefully went to heaven to be with Jesus on August 10 while at home with her family. She was born on January 26, 1941 in Greenwood, MS, to Elton and Dolly Rogers. She attended Whitehaven High School and Mississippi State College for Women. Dottie married her best friend William R. Graves Sr., Russell, on May 27, 1960. She was a homemaker and true partner to her Air Force husband during his 27 years of service. Upon moving to Florida, she worked in Congressman Bill Nelson's office assisting veterans and those obtaining their citizenship, as well as Indian River Colony Club in Melbourne. She was the epitome of what a U.S. Air Force officer's wife should be and supported Russ' career to the rank of colonel. Dottie would later be called the general in their home. She loved Jesus, her family, and serving in her church, and will always be remembered for being a feisty but loving leader. She held numerous roles in service to her church, the, now, Global Methodist Church. When out at a restaurant, she would always tell the server there would be a prayer prior to the meal and ask what she could pray for them specifically. Imagine the seeds that were planted in the hearts of those who needed her boldness. She is survived by her husband of 66 years, Russell, her children Russ, Rusty, and Stacy Graves, and Deborah Laduke and Michael Budnick, all of Vero Beach, her brother Carl Allen and Donna Rogers of Dahlonega, Georgia, and her sister-in-law, Peggy Rogers of Hiram, Georgia. She dearly loved her 8 grandchildren and 9 great-grandchildren. She was preceded in death by her parents and a brother, Willie E. Rogers Jr., Bill. A celebration of life will be held at the First Methodist Church in Vero Beach on Saturday, August 22nd at 11 a.m. In lieu of flowers, donations may be made to Tunnel to Towers or St. Jude Children's Hospital. Posted online on August 14, 2026, published in Treasure Coast. Fred Geary. Fred Ames Geary, born on June 23, 1927, in Vinyl Haven, Maine, passed away peacefully on July 17, 2026, in Vero Beach, Florida, at the age of 99. He was the son of Fred E. Geary and Sadie Ames. Fred proudly served his country in both the United States Army from 1945 to 1947 in Japan and the United States Air Force from 1948 to 1955 in the United Kingdom. His dedication to service exemplified his commitment to duty and honor. After his military career, Fred pursued higher education and earned a Ph.D. in education administration from the University of Connecticut in 1974. He dedicated his professional life to education, serving as an assistant principal in Connecticut, where he worked tirelessly to support students and educators alike. In his later years, Fred resided in Sebastian and Vero Beach, Florida, where he spent the last 3 decades of his life. He was a devoted father to Karen J. Ferguson and Greg F. Geary and a proud grandfather to Kristen Marie Ferguson and Molly Kathleen Ferguson. Fred's life was marked by service, education, and love for family and animals. His legacy will live on through those who knew him and loved him. Posted online on August 1, 2026, published in Treasure Coast. Herbert J. Lohr, 88, passed away August 6, 2026. Arrangements provided by All County Funeral Home and AMP, Crematory, Stewart. Posted online on August 7, 2026, published in Treasure Coast. James Pence. Jim passed away on July 29, 2026, at the age of 79, surrounded by his family. He will be remembered for his thoughtfulness, kindness, and his willingness to help others. He is survived by his wife, Linda, son, Byron, Michelle, and grandsons, Julian and Noah. The family will celebrate his life privately. To view the full obituary, go to www.dignitymemorial.com. Posted online on August 4, 2026, published in Treasure Coast. Lorenzo Horner. Lorenzo David, Dave, Horner III passed away peacefully at his home in Charlottesville, Virginia on August 8, 2026. Dave was the son of L. David Horner Jr. and Catherine Byers Horner of Lynchburg, Virginia. He was preceded in death by his beloved wife of 60 years, Jane Bond Horner, and his younger brother John Byers Horner, Catherine Davidson, of Richmond, Virginia. He is survived by daughters Valerie Pickard, Stephen, of Orlando, Florida, Victoria Horner of Charlottesville, Virginia, and Julie Bryant, Kevin, of Easton, Maryland, along with grandsons who he adored, Joseph Pickard, Christina Ansell, and James Pickard, Laura Beckner, of Richmond, Virginia, and Daniel Pickard, Julie Norton, of Orlando, Florida, as well as nephews Ashby Davidson Horner, Melanie Covington, and John Sherman Mahood Horner, Cecilia Phillips, of Richmond, Virginia. Born in Lynchburg on December 13, 1934, Dave graduated from E.C. Glass High School in 1952 and UVA in 1956 with a B.A. in Economics, where he played varsity basketball, and was a proud member of SAE. He later obtained a graduate degree from the Stonier School of Banking at Rutgers in 1967. After meeting on a blind date, Dave and Jane were married in her hometown of Atlanta in 1955. They lived in Pittsburgh, where Dave worked for U.S. Steel. Then Dave served at sea in the Navy from 1956 to 58. Thereafter he joined the Bank of Virginia in 1959 and worked his way up to an EVP position, In 1966 he was elected president of the Bank of Central Virginia in Lynchburg, the youngest bank president in state history. In 1974, Dave and Jane moved with their family to Orlando. There, Dave served as CEO of Southeast Bank until he and partner Kelly Smith purchased the Central Florida franchise for Popeye's Famous Fried Chicken, which grew from 0 to 55 locations, the largest Popeye's franchise in the U.S. It sold in 1990, after Dave was named Florida Small Businessman of the Year. During his time in Virginia and Florida, he served in philanthropic positions including president of the YMCA, board member of Edgewood Boys Ranch and Boys Club of America, in an effort to mentor and rehab young people struggling to find their niche in life. Dave spent earlier summers as a lifeguard and dive shop owner at Virginia Beach, where he held the unofficial record for rescues in the surf, taught underwater photography and skin and scuba diving. He was one of the first nationally certified scuba instructors in the country and produced an underwater movie Diver Below, which won several national film awards, while also serving as president of the Virginia Skin Divers Association. In the mid-1970s, he pursued the rights to Spanish wrecks off the Atlantic coast. Dave was featured twice as the real person on the national game show, To Tell the Truth, with a panel of celebrities trying to guess who was telling the truth versus the imposters. Dave was always fascinated with underwater exploration, shipwreck research, sunken treasure, and unsolved mysteries. A colorful storyteller and a longtime member of the Explorers Club, he was recognized by the Bahamas and the government of Ecuador for his contribution to the salvage of three Spanish galleons lost in the 1600s. Through decades of research, he reconstructed journeys of wrecked ships, pirates, explorers, and lost airplanes, and authored several books, the first being Shipwrecks, Skin Divers and Sunken Gold. Later came Better Scuba Diving for Boys, The Blockade Runners, The Treasure Galleons, Shipwreck, Saga of Sunken Treasure, and more recently, The Earhart Enigma, which won the Silver Medalist Award for Nonfiction in Florida. His final book, Secrets and Mysteries of Christopher Columbus, was published in 2020 along with a documentary available on Amazon. Sadly, he passed away before he could author a book on the lost continent of Atlantis, which he was convinced lies below the mountains of the Azores. After 60 years of marriage, Jane sadly passed away in 2016. She was a tremendous support to Dave throughout his life. Having been a Spanish major at Randolph-Macon, she translated many archival documents for his books and was his unofficial chief of staff. Dave moved from Vero Beach to Charlottesville in 2020, to be closer to his family and friends in the area. He loved being in his old stomping grounds, surrounded by history and wonderful memories, looking out his window at Monticello Mountain, and Yuva Grounds. Plus he was a longtime supporter of Yuva Athletics and the Jefferson Scholarship Foundation. While he missed close friends in Florida and Maryland, he always said it was great to be back home. Always a Virginia gentleman, he will be sorely missed by all that knew and loved him. We know he will keep on keeping on and make heaven a more colorful place. Our family would like to thank the Peaceful Minds caregiver team and hospice of the Piedmont, for their exceptional care. Posted online on August 11, 2026, published in Treasure Coast, Maryland v. Gill 93, passed away July 31, 2026. 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Posted online on August 3, 2026, published in Treasure Coast, Maureen A. Govoni 74, passed away July 30, 2026. Arrangements provided by All County Funeral Home and AMP, Crematory, Stewart, Florida. Posted online on August 1, 2026. Published in Treasure Coast, Mulchan Sahady Agapi. With heavy hearts, we announce the passing of Mulchan Sahady Agapi, who departed this life on August 3, 2026, at the age of 96. A visitation to celebrate Mulchan's life will be held at Hazley Funeral Home in Fort Pierce on Tuesday, August 11, 2026, from 9 a.m. until 12 p.m. An online guest book may be signed at www.hazleyfuneralhome.com. Posted online on August 6, 2026, published in Treasure Coast. Richard Friedberg. Richard H. Friedberg of Vero Beach, Florida, passed away in December. A Boston University graduate and U.S. Army veteran, Richard was a dynamic entrepreneur. His multifaceted career spanned Madison Avenue advertising, the music and film industries, Wall Street finance, and major real estate development across the South. He was predeceased by his parents, Albert and Essie, and his sister, Frances. His daughter, Jennifer P. Friedberg, Rhinebeck, New York, his sons, Terrence M. Friedberg, F.L., Spencer P. Friedberg, and Wyatt G. Friedberg, Vero Beach, Florida, and his grandchildren, Nicolo and Dylan Mainardi. Posted online on August 3, 2026, published in Treasure Coast. Richard John Cummins, 85, passed away August 13, 2026. Arrangements provided by All County Funeral Home and AMP, Crematory, Stuart, Florida. Posted online on August 14, 2026, published in Treasure Coast. Vincent Arthur Lloyd. Vincent Arthur Lloyd passed away August 11, 2026, at Treasure Coast Hospice. Vincent was born July 28, 1947, to Thomas and Mary Lloyd in Long Branch, New Jersey. After graduating from Rutgers Law School, Vincent traded the cold winters of New Jersey for the warmth of Florida. Vincent and his then-wife, Susan, packed their belongings and two infant sons into a beat-up Volkswagen and headed south for one wild ride. Vincent interviewed for an attorney position with Holland & Knight in Central Florida, but was instead lured to the unknown and undiscovered town of Fort Pierce. It only took one visit to Fort Pierce to convince Vincent he should decline the job offer with Holland & Knight, throw caution to the wind and open his own law practice. Vincent had always been a risk taker, and this was by far his riskiest move. The move paid off. Vincent quickly befriended local native and attorney, Edgar Al Brown, and the two opened the law firm of Lloyd and Amp, Brown in the early 70s. Lloyd and Amp, Brown would eventually morph into Lloyd, Hoskins and Amp, Pierce, and became one of the largest law firms on the Treasure Coast. Vincent was widely recognized as the king of workers' comp. Vincent loved a good battle, whether it was fighting insurance companies, ex-wives, addiction, or cancer. Vincent fought the fight and he fought to win. After growing his law practice into a powerhouse firm, Vincent set his sights on growing his family. Vincent and his new wife Glenda suddenly had six children under the age of six, in addition to the four children Vincent shared with first wife Susan. To Vincent, his new large family gave him the ultimate bragging rights. Never one to sit idle, Vincent had the ambition of becoming a true entrepreneur. Vincent was often credited with sparking the revitalization of F.T. Pierce by renovating the Fort Pierce Hotel building and countless others in the downtown area. Over the years, Vincent owned the original Tiki Bar and Restaurant, Gopher Broke Groves, Lloyd's Travel, Value Vend, and the Treasure Coast Antique Mall, to name a few. When not tending to his many irons in the fire, Vincent would flee to Grand Cayman, where he owned not one, but two homes, just to ensure there would always be enough room for friends and family. Vincent was a voracious reader and collector of art, amassing a large collection of Dylan Thomas books and Beanie Backus paintings. Vincent loved to travel and was known to take month-long safaris to Africa. Late in life, Vincent moved to Italy, where he took up painting and learning to speak Italian, while spending quality time with his daughter Katie. One of Vincent's proudest moments was having his paintings in the display window at the renowned Fendi store in Rome. Vincent experienced many chapters in life and always spread love and smiles to all he encountered. Self-pity was never an option. Vincent is survived by his brother, William Lloyd, Mary, sister, sister Mary Elizabeth Lloyd, sister-in-law Kathy Lloyd, former wives, Susan Slingluff, Michael, and Glenda Belcher, his children, Christian Lloyd, Lisa, Colin Lloyd, Sarah, Ian Lloyd, Cecilia, Katrin Lloyd Rufino, John, Chloe Lloyd, Natalie Cowrie, Ferris, Nadine Brown, Wes, Dylan Lloyd, and Blythe Hawkins, Dusty, and 15 grandchildren whom he adored. He is predeceased by his parents, Thomas and Mary Lloyd, his stepmother, Anne Lloyd, his brother, Thomas Lloyd, and his son Aidan Lloyd. The family is eternally grateful for Vincent's caretaker, Lois Steckel, who allowed Vincent to live independently with dignity until his death. A celebration of life will take place on August 20, 2026 from 5 p.m. to 7 p.m. at Cobb's Landing in Fort Pierce. Arrangements are under the direction of Hazley Funeral Home, Fort Pierce. An online guest book may be signed at www.hazleyfuneralhome.com. Posted online on August 14, 2026. Published in Treasure Coast. Walter Barr. Walter Barr, born July 16, 1934, formerly of Port St. Lucie, Florida, USA, and Montego Bay, Jamaica, WI, transitioned April 16, 2026. Memorial service is scheduled Friday, August 28, 2026, 10 a.m., Rolling Oaks Cemetery and Cremation Gardens, 2200 Southwest Del Rio Boulevard, Port St. Lucie, Florida 34953, USA. Walter is survived by a host of family, relatives, and friends. Posted online on August 14, 2026. Published in Treasure Coast. Willard C. Avery Jr. 97, passed away August 14, 2026. 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Fa Harbor Branch receives $250,000 gift for environmental research. Fort Pierce. Florida Atlantic University, S. Harbor Branch Oceanographic Institute received a $250,000 gift from the Betty Wohl Johnson Foundation to develop a mangrove restoration project at Harbor Branch. This gift reflects the foundation's deep commitment to protecting our coastal ecosystems, said Ken Farber, executive director of the Betty Wohl Johnson Foundation. Under Ambassador Johnson's direction, we are proud to support Harbor Branch's work to restore mangroves and seagrass, helping preserve Florida's natural environment and the marine life that depends on it for generations to come. Established in 2015, the Harbor Branch Seagrass Nursery cultivates native seagrasses in land-based tanks to populate depleted areas of the Indian River Lagoon. Urban development has eroded the coastal environment, resulting in the loss of seagrass, mangroves, and other coastal plants. These native species contribute to a healthy habitat, filtering water running off into the ocean and providing nursery grounds and homes for fish species and other marine life such as stone crabs and oysters, which contribute to commercial fisheries. Mangroves provide a barrier against storm impacts and coastal erosion. Establishing the mangrove project will span a year-long period. The first phase will add tanks and infrastructure to house mangrove plants, as well as salt marsh grass and halophytes, salt-loving plants that live in near-shore areas. Scientists will then develop propagation strategies to grow healthy plants, reintroduce the plants at identified pilot sites, and track their growth. Gifts like this ensure our continued success in restoring critical habitats in the Indian River Lagoon, one of the most biologically diverse estuaries in the United States, said Rachel Bruton, Ph.D., assistant research professor at Fa Harbor Branch and lead on the project. The program is grateful for this support, which will increase the plant stock needed to maintain these conservation efforts. Harbor Branch will collaborate with community and state partners to identify priority restoration sites and share results. Partners include Florida Sea Grant, the Indian River Lagoon National Estuary Program, Florida Oceanographic Institute, Brevard Zoo, and other local counties and nonprofit restoration groups. The Betty Wohl Johnson Foundation is dedicated to honoring the enduring legacy of Betty Wohl Johnson, a visionary philanthropist and matriarch of the Johnson family. Guided by her compassion, humility, and unwavering belief in the dignity of every individual, the foundation supports initiatives that uplift communities and foster lasting impact across education, public service, arts, and sports. Rooted in Betty Wohl Johnson's lifelong commitment to civic responsibility and the American experience, the foundation champions access to essential resources such as food, shelter, education, and employment, investing in innovative programs, scientific research, and cultural institutions that enrich the spirit and strengthen the fabric of society. Florida Atlantic University serves more than 32,000 undergraduate and graduate students across 6 campuses along Florida's southeast coast. Ranked among the top 100 public universities by U.S. News and AMP, World Report, FA is also nationally recognized as a top 25 best-in-class college and cited by Washington Monthly as one of the country's most effective engines of upward mobility. For more information, visit www.fau.edu. Indian River Online: woman killed in East Central Florida shooting, Indian River County. A woman was shot and killed early August 16 in unincorporated Indian River County south of Vero Beach, according to the Indian River County Sheriff's Office. The shooting occurred at 8:41 a.m. at a mobile home in the 500 block of First Street in a semi-industrial area just west of US 1. A person of interest remains at large and is considered armed and dangerous. But Sheriff Eric Flowers said deputies believe he is no longer in the area. This story will be updated. Keith Burbank is TC Palms watchdog reporter covering Martin County. He can be reached at keith.burbank@tcpalm.com. Best Florida Landmark Restaurant? See who won TC Palm poll. What's your favorite landmark restaurant on the Treasure Coast? Here's the results of our poll: Best Florida Restaurant for a Fish Sandwich. Vote for your favorite Florida-inspired fish. Sandwiches are an iconic dish defined by fresh, local, white fish, usually grouper or mahi-mahi, served blackened, grilled or fried on bread with common toppings including tartar sauce, lettuce, tomato, and onion. The Florida staple is a culinary representation of the state's lifestyle, often connected to beach and coastal dining. They are simple yet packed with flavor, hitting the spot every time. Which Treasure Coast restaurant do you head to when you're craving a really good fish sandwich? If you don't see your favorite listed, type your selection into the other box. And if you can't see the poll below or you're having trouble with it, click here to go directly to it. The poll closes at 11 p.m., August 22, 2026. Florida Election Day is August 18. What you need to know. After months of seeing political ads and texts, Treasure Coast voters have their say this week in partisan primaries and nonpartisan races such as school board. Florida's primary and nonpartisan election is August 18. Polls will be open 7 a.m. to 7 p.m. Here's what you need to know: voters must vote at assigned polling locations based on where you live. Vote by mail and absentee ballots must be received or delivered before 7 p.m. election day at the county elections office. Voters may find their precinct online at voteindianriver.gov, sdlucyvotes.gov, and martinvotes.gov. To vote, be prepared to show identification such as a driver's license and voter registration card. Florida is a closed primary state, which means that not all voters can cast ballots in partisan races. Partisan races for county commission, for example, may be closed if a candidate in an opposing party or write-in candidate has filed for the November 3 election. Nonpartisan races, such as school board races, are open to all voters regardless of party affiliation. For a list of local, state and federal offices up for election during the primary, check TC Palms 2026 Voter Guide. The Voter Guide includes a list of all TC Palm endorsements and candidate questionnaires. Follow TC Palm on Election Day for updated information about voter turnout and voting-related issues, and then again after the polls close for up-to-date election results. Colleen Wixon is the Indian River County Government Watchdog Reporter for TC Palm and Treasure Coast newspapers. Time to recognize teachers behind the Treasure Coast Straight A's. The Treasure Coast earned Straight A's this year, with all school districts receiving an A from the state. Now's the time to recognize the driving force behind those A's, the teachers. TC Palm wants to recognize teachers who go the extra mile for their students through its TC Palm Teacher of the Week feature. We ask to nominate their favorite teacher, guidance counselor, or coach to be considered by filling out a short form that tells the Treasure Coast about the amazing teachers who instruct their students. Florida school grades released, Treasure Coast schools continue growth. The Teacher of the Week feature, however, depends on reader involvement. We want all teachers to be nominated, as we know there are many great and amazing teachers out there. The new polls for the new school year begin August 23rd, so now is the time to submit your nominations. Nominating a teacher for TC Palm Teacher of the Week is a great way to say thank you to those teachers who make learning fun and bring out the best in their students, who stay late grading papers or help students learn difficult subject material, and who show struggling students patience and kindness. Here's how it works. Anyone can submit our online form to nominate a teacher. Each week, TC Palm compiles four nominated teachers for that week's poll, and readers get the opportunity to vote for their favorite, who is named Teacher of the Week. Anyone can vote in the poll, and supporters can vote multiple times. Voting is free with no subscription required to participate. Nomination form: nominate a great teacher in Indian River, St. Lucie, or Martin counties. Each new poll begins on Sunday and concludes the following Friday. The teacher with the most votes at the end of the week is named Teacher of the Week. Who can be nominated? Any current teacher, guidance counselor, or coach from an Indian River, St. Lucie or Martin County public, private, or charter school, after-school program, summer camp, or summer school. Teachers can be from a traditional classroom, a special area such as art, music, or physical education, or a pull-out instructor from a gifted program or speech therapy. Nominees also can be an after-school dance teacher, a tutor working at a community organization, or athletic coach. Who can nominate? Anyone. Parents, students, teachers, family members, or community supporters can nominate a teacher. It's free to submit, and no subscription is required. The form requests contact information from the nominator in case we have questions, but that information is for verification only and will not be published or shared. I nominated a teacher, but they were not listed in that week's poll. Should I resubmit? No. Teachers who are nominated but not listed in that week's poll may be used in subsequent weeks. Only one submission is necessary, although more than one person can nominate a teacher. Do I need to be a TC Palm subscriber to participate? No. Anyone can nominate a teacher, and all readers can participate in voting. Can I nominate a teacher anonymously? No. TC Palm's nomination form asks for your contact information in case we have questions, but we do not publish that information. Are nominations only accepted at this time? Is there a deadline? No. Nominations are accepted throughout the year, but they are encouraged now as teachers and students settle into the new school year. More questions? Contact TC Palm reporter Colleen Wixon at colleen.wixon@tcpalm.com. Colleen Wixon is the Indian River County Government Watchdog reporter for TC Palm and Treasure Coast newspapers. Sports Online: Miami Dolphins sign QB Mark Gronowski, lose OL Jamari Salyer for year. The Miami Dolphins have lost guard/tackle Jamari Salyer for the season, placing him on injured reserve. Salyer was expected to be Miami's top reserve offensive lineman, after signing away from the Chargers. This makes the addition of tackle/guard Cedon Wallace, in a recent trade with the Patriots, even more important. Miami also re-signed undrafted rookie quarterback Mark Gronowski. Backups Quinn Ewers and Cam Miller struggled in Miami's preseason opener. Ewers has a groin strain, according to a league source. Gronowski's best strength may be his ability to run. Miami also signed former Florida State linebacker Cam Riley and waived/injured cornerback Ethan Robinson. Joe Shad is a journalist covering the Miami Dolphins and the NFL at the Palm Beach Post. You can reach him at jschad@pbpost.com and follow him on Instagram and on X at ShadJoe. Sign up for Joe's free weekly Dolphins Pulse newsletter. 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Milwaukee Brewers at Los Angeles Dodgers. Odds, picks and predictions: the Milwaukee Brewers, 76-48, and Los Angeles Dodgers, 74-50, close out their four-game series in Los Angeles, California, on Sunday. First pitch from Dodger Stadium is at 4:10 p.m. Eastern Time. Let's analyze MLB odds around the Brewers versus Dodgers odds and make our expert MLB picks and predictions for the best bets. Season series, tied 3-3, the Brewers can clinch the season series with a win. They have the best record in MLB and lead the NL Central by 4 games. They have lost 4 of their last 6, but are 7-5 in their last 12. They took a 2-1 series lead Saturday, beating the Dodgers 4-1 as -122 favorites with the under, 7.5, cashing. 1B Williams Contreras and SS Joey Ortiz each homered and SP Jacob Mizioroki, 6 IP, 1 ER, 5 H, 1 BB, 6 K, earned his 12th win. The Dodgers lost for the second time in their last 6 games, and despite leading the NL West by 8 games, they are 5-10 in their last 15 games. SP Justin Robleski, 6 IP, 4 ER, 4 H, 1 BB, 6 K, suffered his 3rd consecutive loss and has allowed at least 4 runs in all 3 starts in August. RHP Logan Henderson vs LHP Tarik Skubal Henderson, 6-2, 2.88 ERA, makes his 12th start. He has a 0.91 whip, 1.8 BB/9 and 11.0 K/9 in 56 1/3 innings. Skubal, 7-6, 2.93 ERA, makes his 19th start and 3rd for the Dodgers. He has a 0.93 whip, 1.5 BB/9 and 10.7 K/9 in 107 2/3 innings. 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For decades, BHQ has been helping players just like you win. 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Sign up today. Brewers 4, Dodgers 3. Whoever wins this game will earn a season series win and potential tiebreaker for the NL top seed. The Brewers are 8-1 in Henderson's last 9 starts, although they did lose his last outing. Henderson has allowed 2 or fewer runs in 9 of 11 starts. Skubal hasn't had a win since being traded to the Dodgers. The Dodgers are 12-6-1 in home series this season. They can't win the series, but they can avoid a series loss. The Brewers are 35-26 on the road and an impressive 40-21 against teams .500 and better, while the Dodgers are 33-32 against such teams. Bet Brewers, +150. The Brewers' last 22 covers have been outright wins. The Dodgers are 2-13 ATS in their last 15 games, and 10 of ATS losses were also outright losses. With plus odds on the Brewers ML, that is the better play for this game. Pass. 8 of Henderson's last 10 starts have had totals of 7 or below. 12 of the Brewers' last 15 games have stayed below 8 total runs. The Brewers are 52-69-0/U while the Dodgers are 57-67-0/U. Bet under 7.5, -125. For more sports betting picks and tips, check out sportsbookwire.com and BetFTW. 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Seattle Mariners at Houston Astros odds, picks and predictions. The Seattle Mariners, 58-66, and Houston Astros, 63-61, close out their 3-game series in Houston, Texas, Sunday. First pitch from Daikin Park is at 7:20 p.m. Eastern Time, NBC. Let's analyze MLB odds around the Mariners versus Astros odds and make our expert MLB picks and predictions for the best bets. Season series, Mariners lead 8-2. The Mariners have won 2 of their last 3 games, but are 2-7 in their last 9. After losing the series opener October 7 Friday as +112 underdogs with the over, 12.5, cashing, they bounced back for a 10-5 win Saturday as +110 underdogs with the over, 8.5, again cashing. 2B Cole Young homered and drove in 4 runs, and 3B Brendan Donovan had 3 hits and 3 RBIs, as SP Emerson Hancock, 7 IP, 2 ER, 5 H, 2 BB, 8 K, evened his record at 7-7. The Mariners are in third in the AL West and trail the division-leading Astros by 5 games, and they are 3 games out of the final AL wild card spot. The Astros hold a 2-game lead in the division over the Texas Rangers. They are 5-6 in their last 11 games. They were -122 favorites in their series opening win and -120 favorites in their loss on Saturday. SP Hayden Wesneski allowed 5 runs in 4 innings. 3B Isaac Paredes had went 3-for-4 with a run and 2 RBIs, and he hit his 16th HRRHP Brian Wu vs RHP Hunter Brown Wu, 8-8, 4.15 ERA, makes his 24th start. He has a 1.10 whip, 1.9 BB/9 and 9.0 K/9 in 132 and 1/3 innings. Brown, 3-2, 3.68 ERA, makes his 13th start. He has a 1.27 whip, 4.9 BB/9 and 9.5 K/9 in 63 and 2/3 innings. Provided by BetMGM Sportsbook, access USA Today Sports Scores and Sports Betting Odds Hub for a full list. 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Sign up today. Mariners 6, Astros 5. The Mariners have lost 3 of Wu's last 4 starts, but he has not allowed a run in his last 2 outings. The Astros have lost 4 of Brown's last 6 starts. The Mariners have scored 6 or more runs in 8 of the 10 games between the teams this season. They are 25-37 on the road this season but 4-2 in Houston. Bet Mariners, +105. 18 of the Mariners' last 20 covers have been outright wins. The Astros are 13-16 ATS as home favorites, but 15 of their last 17 ATS losses have been outright losses, making the Mariners ML with plus odds the better play. Pass. Sox of the 10 meetings this season have had totals above 8, while 6 of the Astros' last 10 games and 3 of the Mariners' last 4 have had totals above 8. Bet over 8, -105. For more sports betting picks and tips, check out sportsbookwire.com and BetFTW. 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Chicago White Sox at Detroit Tigers odds. Picks and predictions: the Chicago White Sox, 64-58, and Detroit Tigers, 60-63, meet Sunday for the finale of their 3-game series. First pitch at Comerica Park in Detroit, Michigan, is set for 1:40 p.m. Eastern Time. Let's analyze MLB odds around the White Sox versus Tigers odds and make our expert MLB picks and predictions for the best bets. Season Series: White Sox lead 5-3. The White Sox, who won the opening game of the series September 5th Friday, followed that up with a 4-3 victory Saturday, closing as a +126 money line underdog as the under, 8, cashed. SS Colson Montgomery drove in 2 runs via duct a double in the third that ended up being the difference. Chicago has found some rhythm over the past week, having won 5 of its last 7 outings despite closing as an underdog in 4 of them. The White Sox have scored at least 4 runs in 7 straight games. Currently, they sit atop the AL Central. The Tigers are second in the division, 4.5 games back. Although they've lost 3 of their last 4 games, the Tigers have had a solid month overall, having won 8 of 13 games in August. Detroit has scored at least 3 runs in 7 straight games. RHP Sean Burke vs RHP Drew Anderson Burke, 7-6, 2.99 ERA, makes his 21st start, 25th appearance. He has a 1.08 whip, 2.6 BB/9 and 10.1 K/9 in 135 and 2/3 innings. Anderson, 4-4, 3.91 ERA, makes his 5th start, 43rd appearance. He has a 1.30 whip, 3.4 BB/9 and 10.3 K/9 in 71 and 1/3 innings. Provided by FanDuel Sportsbook, access USA Today Sports Scores and Sports Betting Odds Hub for a full list. 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Sign up today. Tigers 5, White Sox 4. Bet Tigers, -108. The Tigers are going to cycle through relievers in this one, and they sit 6th in the majors in reliever ERA, 3.74. Detroit is 32-29 at home as well, so it shouldn't be expected to be swept at home by a divisional rival. The White Sox, coming into the series with Detroit, were swept in their last away series. Chicago is 27-34 on the road. It also has allowed 17 runs across its last three games, so it has struggled defensively. Pass. Avoid this play. The White Sox -1.5, +160, are too risky to take as a road favorite, while the Tigers +1.5, -194, are far too expensive. Bet over 8.5, -102. Both teams are trending toward the over here. The Tigers have gone over in three of their last five games and have allowed at least four runs in each of those contests. Similarly, the White Sox have gone over in three of their last five and in six of their previous nine outings. For more sports betting picks and tips, check out sportsbookwire.com and BetFTW. 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San Diego Padres at Cleveland Guardians odds, picks and predictions. The San Diego Padres, 66-58, and Cleveland Guardians, 60-64, play the final game Sunday of a three-game series in Cleveland, Ohio. First pitch from Progressive Field is at 1:40 p.m. Eastern Time. Let's analyze MLB odds around the Padres versus Guardians odds and make our expert MLB picks and predictions for the best bets. Season series, tied 1-1, the Guardians are trying to avoid their sixth series loss in seven tries, and Saturday's 6-1 win over the Padres was a big step. Cleveland cashed as a -106 home favorite while pounding out 11 hits. RF Joe Adell delivered two doubles and an RBI, while LF Stephen Kwan went 2-for-4 with a double, two runs and an RBI. SP Joey Cantillo, 6 IP, 1 ER, 1 H, 3 BB, 7 K, also snapped a personal three-decision losing streak with a strong effort. The Padres finally cooled off Saturday, having their six-game winning streak snapped. San Diego fell as a -102 road favorite as the under, 8.5, cashed. The Padres managed just one hit all afternoon, with their lone run scoring when 3B Manny Machado grounded into a double play that brought RF Fernando Tatis Jr. home. RHP Casey Mize vs RHP Tanner Bibby Mize, 4-7, 3.38 ERA, makes his 19th start. He has a 1.09 whip, 2.3 BB/9 and 8.6 K/9 in 96 innings between the Detroit Tigers and Padres. Bibby, 4-12, 3.99 ERA, makes his 26th start. He has a 1.13 whip, 2.5 BB/9 and 7.1 K/9 in 144 and 2/3 innings. 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Lines last updated at 12:51 a.m. Eastern Time. Slide into baseballhq.com for your fantasy baseball news. For decades, BHQ has been helping players just like you win. BHQ offers full season subscriptions. Sign up today. Padres 4, Guardians 3. Bet Padres, -115. Saturday was a clunker for San Diego, but one ugly game isn't enough to scare me away. The Padres have been the better team overall and came into Saturday riding a 6-game winning streak. Cleveland, meanwhile, is trying to avoid its 6th series loss in 7 tries. The pitching matchup gives San Diego a solid chance to bounce right back. Mize faces Bibby, who has stumbled to a 4-12 record this season. Cleveland is also just 4-7 when Bibby starts as a money line underdog. The Guardians aren't exactly an offensive juggernaut either, ranking 28th in MLB at 3.98 runs per game, RPG, while hitting just .233 with a .371 slugging percentage. Cleveland had its fun Saturday. I'm backing the Padres on the money line to return the favor and take the series finale. Pass. I'm fine with taking the run line with those plus odds, but for my official prediction is the money line. Bet under 8.5, minus 118. The scoreboard could stay pretty quiet Sunday afternoon. Cleveland's offense is struggling, while San Diego is averaging only 4.3 RPG. Recent history backs the pitchers, with 7 of the last 10 meetings finishing under the total. San Diego is also 4-2-1 to the under in its last 7. With neither lineup lighting it up, I'm betting the under. For more sports betting picks and tips, check out sportsbookwire.com and BetFTW. 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St. Louis Cardinals at Chicago Cubs odds, picks and predictions. The St. Louis Cardinals, 62-61, and the Chicago Cubs, 72-52, close out their 3-game NL Central Series Sunday afternoon at Wrigley Field in Chicago, Illinois. First pitch is scheduled for 3:10 p.m. Eastern Time, ABC. Let's analyze MLB odds around the Cardinals at Cubs game and make our expert MLB picks and predictions for the best bets. Season series, tied 6-6 after a 3-0 loss Friday, the Cardinals won August 4 Saturday as +170 underdogs behind the historic performance of LF Joshua Baez, who became the first player in MLB history to hit home runs in each of his first 3 at-bats in the majors. All 3 of his homers came off Cubs SP Matthew Boyd, who gave up 7 ER in the loss as the over, 9.5, cashed at +115. Sunday's game will conclude the season series between the NL Central rivals. The Cubs are currently second in the division, 4 games behind the Milwaukee Brewers, but hold the top spot in the NL wild card race by 6 games. The Cardinals are 13.5 games back in the division, but just 3.5 games back of the final NL wild card spot. RHP Hunter Dobbins vs RHP Edward Cabrera Dobbins, 2-3, 3.40 ERA, makes his 7th start and 10th appearance. He has a 1.31 whip, 3.4 BB/9 and 8.4 K/9 in 45 innings. Cabrera, 5-4, 5.10 ERA, makes his 15th start. He has a 1.40 whip, 3.61 BB/9 and 8.09 K/9 in 72 1/3 innings. Provided by BetMGM Sportsbook, access USA Today Sports Scores and Sports Betting Odds Hub for a full list. Lines last updated at 12:39 a.m. Eastern Time. 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For decades, BHQ has been helping players just like you win. BHQ offers full season subscriptions. Sign up today. Cubs 5, Cardinals 4 pass. Expect the bullpens to play a large role in the outcome of this one. Cabrera, making his first start since sustaining a left hamstring and adductor strain in his June 23 start against the Mets, will likely be on a pitch count restriction. Prior to his stint on the injured list, Cabrera had been struggling, going 2-4 with a 7.55 ERA in his last 7 starts. The first-year Cubs starter has been hit especially hard at Wrigley Field, where he has given up 47 hits and 26 earned runs across 8 starts. But maybe the rest did him some good. In his last 2 rehab starts for AA Knoxville, Cabrera allowed only 1 ER, striking out 15 and walking 1 across 9 innings. Dobbins has been decent since rejoining the Cardinals' starting rotation, giving up 3 runs or fewer in every start, but doesn't tend to go deep, pitching into the 6th inning just twice. That's why I expect a heavy dose of bullpen work, where the Cubs should have the edge, though the Cardinals' bullpen has been playing better of late.

10th. So on the safe side, take the Cardinals plus 1.5 runs. Pass. There's no significant trend that's helpful in either direction for this one. The over has hit in 52.5% of the Cubs' games at Wrigley Field this season, while the under has cashed in 58.5% of the Cardinals' road games, which is fourth in league. If the total moves to 9.5, take the under, but I'd steer clear at 9 or 8.5. For more sports betting picks and tips, check out sportsbookwire.com and BetFTW. 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Super 11, German Dikembro brings robot work ethic to Vero Beach. Vero Beach. German Dikembro Jr. arrived at Vero Beach High late in the summer, just before the start of fall practice. But the defensive back is not behind as far as his preparation for the upcoming football season. Martin Online. Florida nuclear reactor shut down for repair work. One of two nuclear reactors was offline at the St. Lucie nuclear power plant on Hutchinson Island following an equipment issue that required repair work, according to Florida Power and Amp, Light, which operates the plant. Three control rods were dropped into the reactor core August 13, according to a report by FPL to the U.S. Nuclear Regulatory Commission. Nobody's in danger, said Britt Griffin, a spokesperson for NextEra Energy, which is FPL's parent company. We're fixing it. Control rods are used to control the power of a nuclear reactor by absorbing neutrons, which prevents further fissions, according to the Nuclear Regulatory Commission. FPL spokesperson Bill Orlov described the incident as a maintenance issue. NextEra Energy on August 15 issued a statement, but neither Griffin nor Orlov would explain what occurred at the plant. Earlier this week, operators at St. Lucie, following our robust procedures, safely shut down Unit 1 to address an equipment issue, the statement said. The unit will be back online as soon as the issue is resolved. The reactor was back online August 16 and operating at 100% power, Griffin said. At no time did the issue affect FPL customers, she said. FPL is America's largest utility, serving more than 6 million customers in Florida. Keith Burbank is TC Palm's watchdog reporter covering Martin County. He can be reached at keith.burbank@tcpalm.com. Burglary suspect in Florida identified with DNA evidence. DNA testing helped Stewart police nab a burglary suspect following a year-long investigation, police said. Corbin Smart, 30, of Stewart, was arrested August 5 and charged with burglary of an unoccupied structure while unarmed and possessing burglary tools, according to police. Smart is accused of trying to break into a smoke shop. Officers responded August 10, 2025, to the shop after Smart tried to get in, police said. Surveillance video captured a man trying to break the front window with a propane tank and then pry apart the broken glass, according to police. Detectives were unable to identify the suspect in the video, police said. But at the scene the suspect left blood, which officers collected samples of, police said. About a year later, following an offense elsewhere, DNA from Smart's blood matched that in a DNA database, according to police. DNA, surveillance video and other evidence led officers to Smart, police said. Keith Burbank is TC Palm's watchdog reporter covering Martin County. He can be reached at keith.burbank@tcpalm.com. 5 Florida native trees for shade and landscaping. 5 native trees you can use for landscaping and shade. 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You can contact her at olivia.franklin@tcpalm.com, 317-627-8048 or follow her on X at @live_5. Breaking news reporter rocks out to live music in downtown. Stewart Will Greenlee is a breaking news reporter at the St. Lucie News Tribune and TC Palm.
when he's not talking.

to people at crime scenes, asking questions at news conferences or sifting through arrest affidavits, he enjoys listening to live music. Some of his favorite bands include Led Zeppelin, The Rolling Stones, U2, Jane's Addiction, Black Sabbath, The Black Crowes, Reverend Horton Heat and the Black Angels. Of those still actively touring, Greenlee thinks it would be just gosh darn super awesome if they'd play his favorite spot in Stuart for live music, Terra Firmata. Terra Firmata, just off South Colorado Avenue in the downtown Stuart area, is a funky, outdoor venue with a small stage, a ramshackle selection of seating, a bar and a casual, bohemian vibe. I've attended a number of shows over the years at this cool spot. Sister Hazel, from Gainesville, ranks as the band with perhaps the biggest mainstream success that I've seen there, while my favorite lesser-known act was Rock's Revolt and Amp, The Velvets, whose show I attended in June 2022. I also had fun at a TSOL show in September 2024, and enjoyed seeing the Truck Stop Hooligans, a Treasure Coast-based band fronted by a buddy of mine. I don't smoke or drink, but there is a bar at Terra Firmata where I would expect plenty of frosty beverages are available. Pretty sure they don't sell hard alcohol, though. The atmosphere at Terra Firmata is significantly different from the Lyric Theater, which is nearby on the opposite side of the railroad tracks in downtown Stuart, where I've also seen a number of cool performers, including Reverend Peyton's Big Damn Band and Colin Hay. Please note, Terra Firmata is pretty much a completely outdoor venue, so there's always the possibility of rain, which can be a bit of a bummer. Check out the venue's online calendar to see if anything strikes your fancy. There are open mic nights and plenty of tribute bands that play as well. I have been going to concerts off and on for a few years here and always have had a fun time. If you don't like crowds, don't worry as there are plenty of spots towards the back to get away from things. Parking is on the streets in the area. There also is a nearby, public parking area between the railroad tracks and Kiwanis Park with more spaces. The outdoor music venue and tiki bar is at 2696 Southeast Dixie Highway, Stuart, Florida, 34996. Hours, Monday-Thursday 6 p.m. to 12 a.m., Friday-Saturday 6 p.m. to 1 a.m., Sunday 6 p.m. to 9 p.m., TerraFirmata.com. Will Greenlee is a breaking news reporter for TC Palm. Follow Will on X at OffTheBeatTweet or reach him by phone at 772-267-7926. Email him at will.greenlee@tcpalm.com. Weather/hurricanes online heat advisories blanket Florida again as tropics stay quiet for now. Dangerous heat continues to scorch Florida, with the entire state under heat advisories again today, Sunday, August 16, with heat indices topping out at 105 to 112 degrees. In the tropics, two disturbances have dissipated, according to the latest update from the National Hurricane Center in Miami. Although no tropical cyclone formation is expected in the Atlantic Basin over the next 7 days, the NHC is tracking three tropical waves, which can act as seedlings for tropical storms. While this season is expected to see below normal activity due to a strong El Niño and there's no tropical threat to Florida at this time, conditions can change rapidly. Forecasters encourage residents to stay prepared. Here's what you should know based on the latest advisory from the National Hurricane Center as of 8 a.m., August 16. The National Hurricane Center is monitoring three tropical waves Sunday, August 16. Weather alerts via text. Sign up to get updates about current storms and weather events by location. Tropical waves are clusters of showers and thunderstorms that act as the seedlings for many tropical storms throughout the Atlantic season, said Alex Da Silva, AccuWeather lead hurricane expert, via email. There are about 60 tropical waves that move across the Atlantic each year, and roughly 10% to 15% of them develop into a tropical system. That's about 1 in 7. Tropical waves are important because they contribute to about 80% of all major hurricanes. The Atlantic hurricane season runs from June 1 through November 30. 97% of tropical cyclone activity occurs during this time period, NOAA said.
Hurricane Center testing new cone, what's changing this season? The Atlantic Basin includes the Northern Atlantic Ocean, Caribbean Sea, and Gulf of America, as the Gulf of Mexico is now known in the U.S. per an order from President Trump. NOAA and the National Hurricane Center are now using Gulf of America on its maps and in its advisories. The hatched areas on the National Hurricane Center's Tropical Outlook map indicate areas where a tropical cyclone, which could be a tropical depression, tropical storm, or hurricane could develop, said National Hurricane Center Deputy Director Jamie Rome. Hurricane Center is testing new cone, what's changing the season? The colors make it visibly clear how likely a system could develop, with orange medium and red high. In 2026, the Tropical Outlook will use a gray X to indicate disturbances with a low chance for development. The National Hurricane Center generally doesn't issue tropical advisories until there is a named storm, but there is an exception. If a system is near land and there is potential for development, the National Hurricane Center won't wait before it issues advisories, even if the system hasn't become an actual storm. This gives residents time to prepare, Rome said. Here are the names for the 2026 Atlantic hurricane season and how to pronounce them. We will continue to update our tropical weather coverage to bring you the most current information you need to protect your home and family. Kim Luciani is a journalist for the USA Today Network Florida's audience team. 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
1: 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Obituaries: All Anthony Edward Colello, 75, passed away August 11, 2026. 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Published in Treasure Coast. 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Published in Treasure Coast. 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Published in Treasure Coast. David Gretz. David R. Gretz, age 67, of Stewart, Florida, passed away unexpectedly on Saturday, July 25, 2026. David was born in Pittsburgh to the late Walter and Mary Margaret Gretz, dear brother of Janet Marie, Greg Springer, and father James R. Gretz, uncle of Daniel, Amanda Springer, Kevin, Allison Springer, Michelle, TJ, Riley, Jeffrey, Rosemary Springer, great uncle to five. He is also preceded in death by two infant brothers. Friends will be received on Thursday from 4 to 8 p.m. at the Bach Funeral Home, Limited, 1500 MT Royal Boulevard, Glenshaw. A funeral mass will be celebrated in St. Matthew Parish, St. Bonaventure Church, Glenshaw, on Friday at 10 a.m. A live stream of the mass will be available at www.stmatthewpgh.org and on the parish Facebook page. In lieu of flowers, donations may be made to a charity of your choice. Posted online on August 11, 2026. Published in Treasure Coast. David Lambert, 96, passed away August 3, 2026. 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Posted online on August 11, 2026. Published in Treasure Coast. Donald Edward Lawrence. With sadness, we announce the passing of Donald Lawrence, 88, in Palm City, Florida on Sunday, July 5, 2026, in the comfort of his home. A celebration of life will take place at Stewart, Florida Congregational Church on August 22 at 11 a.m. and will be live streamed. In lieu of flowers, the family suggests that donations be made in his memory to the Alzheimer's Association or a no-kill pet rescue of your choice. Anyone wishing to send a message to the family or read the full obituary can do so at Don's memorial page at www.ForestHillsPalmCityFlorida.com. Posted online on August 13, 2026. Published in Treasure Coast. Dorothy Graves. Dorothy Lee Graves, Dottie, 85 years young, of Vero Beach, Florida, peacefully went to heaven to be with Jesus on August 10 while at home with her family. She was born on January 26, 1941 in Greenwood, MS, to Elton and Dolly Rogers. She attended Whitehaven High School and Mississippi State College for Women. Dottie married her best friend William R. Graves Sr., Russell, on May 27, 1960. She was a homemaker and true partner to her Air Force husband during his 27 years of service. Upon moving to Florida, She worked in Congressman Bill Nelson's office assisting veterans and those obtaining their citizenship, as well as Indian River Colony Club in Melbourne. She was the epitome of what a U.S. Air Force officer's wife should be and supported Russ' career to the rank of colonel. Dottie would later be called the general in their home. She loved Jesus, her family, and serving in her church and will always be remembered for being a feisty but loving leader. She held numerous roles in service to her church, the, now, Global Methodist Church. When out at a restaurant, she would always tell the server there would be a prayer prior to the meal and ask what she could pray for them specifically. Imagine the seeds that were planted in the hearts of those who needed her boldness. She is survived by her husband of 66 years, Russell, her children Russ, Rusty, and Stacy Graves, and Deborah LaDuke and Michael Budnick, all of Vero Beach, her brother Carl Allen and Donna Rogers of Dahlonega, Georgia, and her sister-in-law, Peggy Rogers of Hiram, Georgia. She dearly loved her 8 grandchildren and 9 great-grandchildren. She was preceded in death by her parents and a brother, Willie E. Rogers Jr., Bill. A celebration of life will be held at the First Methodist Church in Vero Beach on Saturday, August 22nd at 11 a.m. In lieu of flowers, donations may be made to Tunnel to Towers or St. Jude Children's Hospital. Posted online on August 14, 2026, published in Treasure Coast. Fred Geary. Fred Ames Geary, born on June 23, 1927, in Vinyl Haven, Maine, passed away peacefully on July 17, 2026, in Vero Beach, Florida, at the age of 99. He was the son of Fred E. Geary and Sadie Ames. Fred proudly served his country in both the United States Army from 1945 to 1947 in Japan and the United States Air Force from 1948 to 1955 in the United Kingdom. His dedication to service exemplified his commitment to duty and honor. After his military career, Fred pursued higher education and earned a Ph.D. in Education Administration from the University of Connecticut in 1974. He dedicated his professional life to education, serving as an assistant principal in Connecticut, where he worked tirelessly to support students and educators alike. In his later years, Fred resided in Sebastian and Vero Beach, Florida, where he spent the last 3 decades of his life. He was a devoted father to Karen J. Ferguson and Greg F. Geary and a proud grandfather to Kristen Marie Ferguson and Molly Kathleen Ferguson. Fred's life was marked by service, education, and love for family and animals. His legacy will live on through those who knew him and loved him. Posted online on August 1, 2026, published in Treasure Coast. Herbert J. Lohr, 88, passed away August 6, 2026. Arrangements provided by All County Funeral Home and Crematory, Stewart. Posted online on August 7, 2026, published in Treasure Coast. James Pence. Jim passed away on July 29, 2026, at the age of 79, surrounded by his family. He will be remembered for his thoughtfulness, kindness, and his willingness to help others. He is survived by his wife, Linda, son, Byron, Michelle, and grandsons, Julian and Noah. The family will celebrate his life privately. To view the full obituary, go to www.dignitymemorial.com. Posted online on August 4, 2026, published in Treasure Coast. Lorenzo Horner. Lorenzo David, Dave, Horner III passed away peacefully at his home in Charlottesville, Virginia on August 8, 2026. Dave was the son of L. David Horner Jr. and Catherine Byers Horner of Lynchburg, Virginia. He was preceded in death by his beloved wife of 60 years, Jane Bond Horner, and his younger brother John Byers Horner, Catherine Davidson, of Richmond, Virginia. He is survived by daughters Valerie Pickard, Stephen, of Orlando, Florida, Victoria Horner of Charlottesville, Virginia, and Julie Bryant, Kevin, of Easton, Maryland, along with grandsons who he adored, Joseph Pickard, Christina Ansell, and James Pickard, Laura Beckner, of Richmond, Virginia, and Daniel Pickard, Julie Norton, of Orlando, Florida, as well as nephews Ashby Davidson Horner, Melanie Covington, and John Sherman Mahood Horner, Cecilia Phillips, of Richmond, Virginia. Born in Lynchburg on December 13, 1934, Dave graduated from E.C. Glass High School in 1952 and UVA in 1956 with a B.A. in Economics, where he played varsity basketball, and was a proud member of SAE. He later obtained a graduate degree from the Stonier School of Banking at Rutgers in 1967. After meeting on a blind date, Dave and Jane were married in her hometown of Atlanta in 1955. They lived in Pittsburgh where Dave worked for U.S. Steel, then Dave served at sea in the Navy from 1956 to 58. Thereafter he joined the Bank of Virginia in 1959 and worked his way up to an EVP position. In 1966 he was elected president of the Bank of Central Virginia in Lynchburg, the youngest bank president in state history. In 1974, Dave and Jane moved with their family to Orlando. There, Dave served as CEO of Southeast Bank until he and partner Kelly Smith purchased the Central Florida franchise for Popeye's Famous Fried Chicken, which grew from 0 to 55 locations, the largest Popeye's franchise in the U.S. It sold in 1990, after Dave was named Florida Small Businessman of the Year. During his time in Virginia and Florida, he served in philanthropic positions including president of the YMCA, board member of Edgewood Boys Ranch and Boys Club of America, in an effort to mentor and rehab young people struggling to find their niche in life. Dave spent earlier summers as a lifeguard and dive shop owner at Virginia Beach where he held the unofficial record for rescues in the surf, taught underwater photography and skin and scuba diving. He was one of the first nationally certified scuba instructors in the country and produced an underwater movie Diver Below which won several national film awards, while also serving as president of the Virginia Skin Divers Association. In the mid-1970s, he pursued the rights to Spanish wrecks off the Atlantic coast. Dave was featured twice as the real person on the national game show, To Tell the Truth, with a panel of celebrities trying to guess who was telling the truth versus the imposters. Dave was always fascinated with underwater exploration, shipwreck research, sunken treasure, and unsolved mysteries. A colorful storyteller and a longtime member of the Explorers Club, he was recognized by the Bahamas and the government of Ecuador for his contribution to the salvage of three Spanish galleons lost in the 1600s. Through decades of research, he reconstructed journeys of wrecked ships, pirates, explorers, and lost airplanes, and authored several books, the first being Shipwrecks, Skin Divers and Sunken Gold. Later came Better Scuba Diving for Boys, The Blockade Runners, The Treasure Galleons, Shipwreck, Saga of Sunken Treasure, and more recently, The Earhart Enigma, which won the Silver Medalist Award for Nonfiction in Florida. His final book, Secrets and Mysteries of Christopher Columbus, was published in 2020 along with a documentary available on Amazon. Sadly, he passed away before he could author a book on the lost continent of Atlantis, which he was convinced lies below the mountains of the Azores. After 60 years of marriage, Jane sadly passed away in 2016. She was a tremendous support to Dave throughout his life. Having been a Spanish major at Randolph-Macon, she translated many archival documents for his books and was his unofficial chief of staff. Dave moved from Vero Beach to Charlottesville in 2020, to be closer to his family and friends in the area. He loved being in his old stomping grounds, surrounded by history and wonderful memories, looking out his window at Monticello Mountain, and UVA grounds. Plus he was a longtime supporter of UVA Athletics and the Jefferson Scholarship Foundation. While he missed close friends in Florida and Maryland, he always said it was great to be back home. Always a Virginia gentleman, he will be sorely missed by all that knew and loved him. We know he will keep on keeping on and make heaven a more colorful place. Our family would like to thank the Peaceful Minds caregiver team and hospice of the Piedmont, for their exceptional care. Posted online on August 11, 2026 published in Treasure Coast Maryland v. Gill 93, passed away July 31, 2026. Arrangements provided by All County Funeral Home and Crematory, Stewart. Posted online on August 3, 2026 published in Treasure Coast Maureen A. Govoni 74, passed away July 30, 2026. Arrangements provided by All County Funeral Home and Crematory, Stuart, Florida, posted online on August 1, 2026, published in Treasure Coast. Mulchan Sahady Agapi. With heavy hearts, we announce the passing of Mulchan Sahady Agapi, who departed this life on August 3, 2026, at the age of 96. A visitation to celebrate Mulchan's life will be held at Hazley Funeral Home in Fort Pierce on Tuesday, August 11, 2026, from 9 a.m. until 12 p.m. An online guest book may be signed at www.hazleyfuneralhome.com. Posted online on August 6, 2026, published in Treasure Coast. Richard Friedberg. Richard H. Friedberg of Vero Beach, Florida, passed away in December. A Boston University graduate and U.S. Army veteran, Richard was a dynamic entrepreneur. His multifaceted career spanned Madison Avenue advertising, the music and film industries, Wall Street finance, and major real estate development across the South. He was predeceased by his parents, Albert and Essie, and his sister, Frances. His daughter, Jennifer P. Friedberg, Rhinebeck, New York, his sons, Terrence M. Friedberg, F.L., Spencer P. Friedberg, and Wyatt G. Friedberg, Vero Beach, Florida, and his grandchildren, Nicolo and Dylan Mainardi. Posted online on August 3, 2026, published in Treasure Coast. Richard John Cummins, 85, passed away August 13, 2026. Arrangements provided by All County Funeral Home and Crematory, Stuart, Florida. Posted online on August 14, 2026, published in Treasure Coast. Vincent Arthur Lloyd. Vincent Arthur Lloyd passed away August 11, 2026, at Treasure Coast Hospice. Vincent was born July 28, 1947, to Thomas and Mary Lloyd in Long Branch, New Jersey. After graduating from Rutgers Law School, Vincent traded the cold winters of New Jersey for the warmth of Florida. Vincent and his then-wife, Susan, packed their belongings and two infant sons into a beat-up Volkswagen and headed south for one wild ride. Vincent interviewed for an attorney position with Holland & Knight in Central Florida, but was instead lured to the unknown and undiscovered town of Fort Pierce. It only took one visit to Fort Pierce to convince Vincent he should decline the job offer with Holland & Knight, throw caution to the wind and open his own law practice. Vincent had always been a risk taker, and this was by far his riskiest move. The move paid off. Vincent quickly befriended local native and attorney, Edgar Al Brown, and the two opened the law firm of Lloyd & Brown in the early 70s. Lloyd & Brown would eventually morph into Lloyd, Hoskins & Pierce and became one of the largest law firms on the Treasure Coast. Vincent was widely recognized as the king of workers' comp. Vincent loved a good battle, whether it was fighting insurance companies, ex-wives, addiction, or cancer. Vincent fought the fight and he fought to win. After growing his law practice into a powerhouse firm, Vincent set his sights on growing his family. Vincent and his new wife Glenda suddenly had six children under the age of six, in addition to the four children Vincent shared with first wife Susan. To Vincent, his new large family gave him the ultimate bragging rights. Never one to sit idle, Vincent had the ambition of becoming a true entrepreneur. Vincent was often credited with sparking the revitalization of F.T. Pierce by renovating the Fort Pierce Hotel building and countless others in the downtown area. Over the years, Vincent owned the original Tiki Bar and Restaurant, Gopher Broke Groves, Lloyd's Travel, Value Vend, and the Treasure Coast Antique Mall, to name a few. When not tending to his many irons in the fire, Vincent would flee to Grand Cayman, where he owned not one, but two homes, just to ensure there would always be enough room for friends and family. Vincent was a voracious reader and collector of art, amassing a large collection of Dylan Thomas books and Beanie Backus paintings. Vincent loved to travel and was known to take month-long safaris to Africa. Late in life, Vincent moved to Italy, where he took up painting and learning to speak Italian, while spending quality time with his daughter Katie. One of Vincent's proudest moments was having his paintings in the display window at the renowned Fendi store in Rome. Vincent experienced many chapters in life and always spread love and smiles to all he encountered. Self-pity was never an option. Vincent is survived by his brother, William Lloyd, Mary, sister Mary Elizabeth Lloyd, sister-in-law Kathy Lloyd, former wives, Susan Slingluff, Michael, and Glenda Belcher, his children, Christian Lloyd, Lisa, Colin Lloyd, Sarah, Ian Lloyd, Cecilia, Katrin Lloyd Rufino, John, Chloe Lloyd, Natalie Cowrie, Ferris, Nadine Brown, Wes, Dylan Lloyd, and Blythe Hawkins, Dusty, and 15 grandchildren whom he adored. He is predeceased by his parents, Thomas and Mary Lloyd, his stepmother, Anne Lloyd, his brother, Thomas Lloyd, and his son Aidan Lloyd. The family is eternally grateful for Vincent's caretaker, Lois Steckel, who allowed Vincent to live independently with dignity until his death. A celebration of life will take place on August 20, 2026 from 5 p.m. to 7 p.m. at Cobb's Landing in Fort Pierce. Arrangements are under the direction of Hazley Funeral Home, Fort Pierce. An online guest book may be signed at www.hazleyfuneralhome.com. Posted online on August 14, 2026. Published in Treasure Coast. Walter Barr. Walter Barr, born July 16, 1934, formerly of Port St. Lucie, Florida, USA, and Montego Bay, Jamaica, WI, transitioned April 16, 2026. Memorial service is scheduled Friday, August 28, 2026, 10 a.m., Rolling Oaks Cemetery and Cremation Gardens, 2200 Southwest Del Rio Boulevard, Port St. Lucie, Florida 34953, USA. Walter is survived by a host of family, relatives, and friends. Posted online on August 14, 2026. Published in Treasure Coast. Willard C. Avery Jr. 97, passed away August 14, 2026. Arrangements provided by All County Funeral Home and Crematory, Stewart. Posted online on August 15, 2026. Published in Treasure Coast. 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Socialism Perks Opinion. Many thanks for Lawrence Reisman's insightful tribute to Dr. Azoka Wajdalik. In this time of so much conflict, it is gratifying to read about amazing, sensitive people in this world such as Dr. Waj, who are still giving back with tenderness and care. What a testament to a beloved pediatrician. One can only hope that those he touched will in some way be inspired to pay it forward to others in need of comfort. What an absolute joy to read this first thing in the morning. Thank you so much. Susan Smith, Vero Beach. Road rage on the Treasure Coast has become a pattern: tailgating, pursuit, brake checking, threats, guns and vehicles used as weapons. Our officers and deputies are working. Port St. Lucie Police maintains a traffic unit. The St. Lucie County Sheriff's Office eliminated its dedicated traffic unit and assigned traffic enforcement to all deputies. The problem is not effort in the patrol cars. It is strategy above them. Speeding is easy to count. Road rage is harder. It may begin with a gesture on US 1, continue through several turns and end 30 seconds later with a crash or a gun. By the time police arrive, the danger has already detonated. Leadership must stop treating this as a speeding problem. Road rage is predatory driving, sustained tailgating, blocking lanes, following motorists, swerving at them, forcing confrontations and intentionally striking vehicles. The Treasure Coast's major roads also cross city, county, and state jurisdictions. The pavement is continuous. The bureaucracy is not. An enraged driver can move from Port St. Lucie streets to county roads, Interstate 95 or Florida's Turnpike in minutes. Port St. Lucie Police, the Sheriff's Office and the Florida Highway Patrol should create a joint aggressive driving detail using unmarked moving patrols during commuting hours and weekend evenings. They should map every road rage call, especially reports that this driver is following me, and publish monthly results by road and time. The sheriff's decision to eliminate the county's dedicated traffic unit deserves reconsideration. Every deputy handles traffic sounds efficient until those deputies are also answering burglaries, domestic calls, and mental health emergencies. Our officers deserve support. Residents deserve prevention. 1,000 speeding stops may look productive, but they do not equal a sustained road rage strategy. After repeated pursuits, collisions, and gun threats, reacting afterward is not enough. Leadership must act. Daryl J. Benjamin, Port St. Lucie. Normally, I agree and appreciate Blake Fontenay's opinions. However, when he erroneously lauds Dr. Anthony Fauci as saving his life when in the intensive care unit with COVID, I have to vehemently disagree. No, Blake, Fauci didn't save your life. The doctors, nurses and other healthcare workers were the ones who, though their education, experience, and dedication, saved your life. These heroic healthcare workers, unlike others, continued to work long, hard hours during this pandemic, jeopardizing their and their families' health, life, and welfare. They were the ones at your bedside. They were the ones assessing your condition, and making decisions based upon their education, background, experiences, and critical thinking skills. Fauci was nowhere near you, nor was he instrumental in making these decisions. Give credit where credit is due, not to this narcissist man. Jan Bellwood, Palm City. For those of you who think democratic socialism is good, have you considered some of the possibilities if their policies are implemented? Let's start with closing jails, no need for police, lawyers, judges, or courts. A slap on the wrist is enough. If someone damages you or property, there is no jail, no crime. If someone breaks into your home, who do you call? You cannot protect yourself or be your own police force because you do not have a proper weapon for this situation. If you think a bat or a knife is good enough, go for it. Medicare for all. I paid for my Social Security and Medicare all my working life, but putting tens of millions of people on it who did not pay anything into it does not seem to work using simple math. Open borders and no border patrol. I would bet anyone reading this locks their doors at night, during the day while they are home and away. Why should the doors to our country be left open? How many of you reading this live in a gated community? No ID, identification, for voting. If a guy walks up to your door dressed in rags, very dirty, needs a shave, carrying a big, long knife and says he is from the IRS and wants to give your tax returns an audit, would you let him in without showing some form of valid identification? These are just a few examples. If I had room for 10,000 words, I could make many more examples that are just as scary. So, for now, please consider these possibilities. Tom Campbell, Vero Beach. The infatuation with Democratic Socialist candidates makes me wonder, do people really understand what adoption of a socialist economy would mean? On the surface, it sounds good, free everything, but in the end, would we really prefer shortages of everything and the government deciding on our wages or where we live? In the early 1990s, as the Soviet Union was coming apart, I visited Russia. Much of my time was spent in a city on Lake Baikal in northwest Russia. A contingent from northern Wisconsin and Minnesota citizens, called the Red Finns, had moved in the late 1920s and early 1930s to escape the Great Depression and to participate in the miracle of the Russian socialist economy. For most, it did not go well. As Russia was changing in the early 1990s, things were pretty gray, and still are. People worked and got along, but many things were in short supply. The perhaps bag was a fixture. People carried shopping bags in case they saw a line by a store indicating that perhaps they could buy something. I vividly recall a conversation with locals about the economy. One person said, "Yes, they pretend to pay us and we pretend to work." Another recounted his experience in a factory that manufactured parts for obsolete tractors. The parts were made, but, because they were useless, they were regularly dumped in an empty field. People were assigned to state-owned apartments. Those with important skills, or good connections, had better places and country dachas. Most found themselves in less attractive settings. Restaurants did not have menus, your server told you what was available. Take it or leave it. This is not the world I want to live in. Somehow, I have the feeling those excited about having a socialist country wouldn't want it, either. Daniel H. Pylon, Vero Beach joined the conversation. T.C. Palm is committed to publishing a diversity of opinions. 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Letters are subject to editing, must not exceed 300 words and must include your name, address and a daytime phone number to confirm the letter is for publication. We only publish names and cities with the letters. St. Lucie Online Florida Greek Restaurant emphasizes living long and healthy lifestyle. Spiro, S. Taverna in tradition may not have the whitewashed buildings and blue domes of Santorini, or the sparkling Aegean Sea out the window, but it delivers something just as inviting, genuine Greek hospitality wrapped in a cozy neighborhood setting. Before you even step inside, a leafy sign under an outdoor pergola invites you to live long eat Greek. The indoor dining area is intimate but thoughtfully designed. Florida Preserve reopens after marsh restoration project. The Indrio Savannas Preserve reopened August 12, after an 18-month restoration project that reconnected the historic marsh system and restored the freshwater marsh habitat inside the preserve, St. Lucie County officials said in a news release. The preserve, 5275 Tozur Road in St. Lucie County, encompasses 297 acres with 3 miles of trails and a 35-acre lake. The site is part of the Great Florida Birding and Wildlife Trail. The 3-acre wetland on the preserve now connects the county's northern drainage basin to a previously isolated, man-made lake within the preserve. The connection is designed to slow and treat storm water using native vegetation before it flows south toward Taylor Creek and eventually reaches tidal waters. It was paid for from the American Rescue Plan of the U.S. Department of the Treasury, according to the news release. Prior to the project, the lake within the preserve was cut off from the surrounding marsh system, allowing untreated storm water to move east through the savannas and toward the Indian River Lagoon. St. Lucie County's Public Works and Environmental Resources staff worked with contractors to connect the lake and wetlands, while adding native wetland plants around the reconnect waterway, which will filter nutrients such as phosphorus and nitrogen, while also creating habitat for wildlife, according to the news release. A pedestrian boardwalk was added to provide visitors with easy access across the newly connected wetland to the trails on the western side of the preserve. This story was created with the assistance of artificial intelligence, AI. Journalists were involved in every step of the information gathering, review, editing and publishing process. Learn more at cm.usatoday.com/ethical-conduct. Florida restaurant will serve Latin pasta in Chipotle style setting. A build your own pasta restaurant and coffee lounge with Latin flair is coming soon to Port St. Lucie. Sports Online who will be FSA Open Division football teams. What history tells us are there certain characteristics that elite high school football teams all share. The Open Division, a round-robin tournament featuring the top 8 teams in the Max Preps rankings, is coming to Florida high school sports this year. With that in mind, we looked at the 8 top-ranked teams over the past 5 years to see what, if anything, those teams had in common. Here's a look at who the top 8 teams have been since 2021. Editor's note, the FSA will use the Max Preps rankings after the final regular season game to determine the open division field. Max Preps final regular season rankings were unavailable for the 2021-24 seasons, so the final postseason rankings were used. 2021, 1. Venice, 2. Jesuit, 3. St. Thomas Aquinas, 4. Chaminade Madonna, 5. Miami Central, 6. Cardinal Gibbons, 7. Apopka, 8. Coco 2022, 1. Miami Central, 2. St. Thomas Aquinas, 3. Chaminade Madonna, 4. Lakeland, 5. Columbia, 6. American Heritage, 7. Jones, 8. Edgewater 2023, 1. Chaminade Madonna, 2. St. Thomas Aquinas, 3. Coco, 4. Miami Norland, 5. Mainland, 6. Lakeland, 7. Columbus, 8. Buchholz 2024, 1. Chaminade Madonna, 2. Venice, 3. St. Thomas Aquinas, 4. Miami Central, 5. American Heritage, 6. Miami Northwestern, 7. Coco, 8. Lakeland 2025, 1. Miami Northwestern, 2. Rains, 3. Miami Central, 4. Cardinal Mooney, 5. Chaminade Madonna, 6. St. Thomas Aquinas.

least half the spots and reserve them for South Florida Powers. In each of the past five seasons, at least four of the top eight schools came from Broward or Miami-Dade counties. St. Thomas Aquinas and Chaminade Madonna are the only programs that finished the year in the top eight each time. Miami Central finished in the top eight four times, including 2024 when it was forced to forfeit all eight of its regular season wins and missed the FSA playoffs. Yes, Max Preps kept Central in the top eight even as a 0-9 team, which would have put the FSA in an interesting position had the open division existed at the time. Columbus, Miami Northwestern, and American Heritage all had multiple top eight finishes. The rest of the teams that have finished in the top eight are a who's who of elite Florida programs. In fact, only 12 programs north of Broward County have been a top eight team at least once over the past 5 years. And chances are, even if you're a casual fan, they're all teams you've heard of. Coco and Lakeland had three top five finishes since 2021, Venice and Buchholz each had two. The rest of the list is teams annually playing into late November or early December: Rains, Cardinal Mooney, Armwood, Mainland, Jones, Edgewater, Jesuit, and Apopka. Teams that finish in the top eight haven't made it there by playing a bunch of cupcakes during the regular season. Coco played Venice and O'Galley twice each, Jones, St. Thomas Aquinas, IMG, Seminole, Mainland, and Miami Norland during the 2023 and 2024 seasons. Venice opened the 2024 season with Tampa Bay Tech, Northwestern, Bishop Virot, Port Charlotte, and Coco. Chaminade Madonna played St. Francis Academy, Maryland, Cardinal Gibbons, Bergen Catholic, New Jersey, American Heritage, and Miami Central during the first 5 weeks of the 2023 season. Every top eight team has at least one elite signature win and slash or multiple quality opponents on the schedule. Duh. This one may be obvious, but teams that finish in the eight typically score 500 points or more during a 15-game season. That's an average of more than 33 points per game. Venice's 2024 team, with Winston Watkins Jr. and Gatta Wilder, scored 748 points in 15 games or 49.86 points per game. Chaminade Madonna's loaded offenses with Jeremiah Smith, Cedric Bailey Jr., Joshua Trader, and Davian Gauze topped the 650-point mark in back-to-back seasons. No surprise, but it helps to have a stud at the sport's most important position. Cedric Bailey Jr., who's heading into his third season as NC State's starting quarterback, led Chaminade Madonna's offense from 2021 to 23. Texas true freshman Dia Bell, a five-star recruit and 2025 Elite 11 Finals MVP, led American Heritage for most of 2025 until suffering a season-ending injury. His replacement? Miami star receiver Malachi Toney. Georgia Tech starter Alberto Mendoza was Columbus quarterback in 2022 and 2023. Purdue starter Ryan Brown was Venice's starting quarterback in 2021. More than half the quarterbacks who played for teams that finished in the top eight are currently quarterbacks in an FBS or FCS program. Again, this should seem like common sense, because it is, but top eight teams all have at least one, sometimes more, absolute nightmare to defend. Smith and Trader at Chaminade, Watkins and Wilder at Venice, Javon Boggs at Coco, C.J. Baxter at Edgewater, Calvin Russell III and Nick Lenny are at Miami Northwestern, Jordan Lyle at Aquinas. These were players that kept defensive coordinators up at night, and plans to stop them still failed every week. Open division teams will have at least one player, maybe more, who can just will their team to victory. Just check out some of the names of the edge rushers from the top eight teams over the past five seasons: Ruben Bain Jr., R. Mason Thomas, Damon Wilson, Kenyatta Jackson, L.J. McRae, Javian Hilson, Mandrell Desir, Ashari Charles, Elijah Golden, Wyatt Smith. That's just some of the edge rushers who have terrorized opposing quarterbacks. But that's an elite list. Bain was an NFL first-round draft pick in April, Thomas was a second-round pick. Wilson and Jackson both are on track to be drafted next year. McRae

A.N. Hilson were five-star recruits, Desir was a freshman All-American in 2025, Charles and Golden were four-star recruits in the 2026 class. Smith, the son of former NFL All-Pro Justin Smith, is an Ohio State commit. That's just the cream of the crop. Bottom line, winning teams have at least one player who can get to the quarterback. Linebacker may be a devalued position in college and the NFL over the past decade, but almost every top eight finisher over the past 5 years boasts at least one sideline-to-sideline tackling machine on the roster. Edgewater's Danny Trautman, Lakeland's Rilajah Hardy and Malik Morris, St. Thomas Aquinas' Nicholas Rodriguez, Buchholz's Miles Graham, Miami Northwestern's Desmond Johnson and Miami Central's Stanquan Clark and Karen Maycock are just of a few of the elite linebackers on top eight teams over the past few years. 11 defensive backs to watch for the 2026 high school football season. The wait is over. High school football is back. With the 2026-27 FSAT athletic calendar officially getting underway recently with the start of fall practice, the excitement, sights, and sounds from Friday Night Lights has arrived. Many area teams will play in kickoff classic games. They will kick off the regular season this week. For SSAA teams, the regular season is already underway. Arizona Diamondbacks at Boston Red Sox. Odds, picks and predictions. The Arizona Diamondbacks, 66-59, and Boston Red Sox, 66-58, meet Monday to open a three-game series. First pitch at Fenway Park in Boston, Massachusetts, is set for 7:10 p.m. Eastern Time. Let's analyze MLB odds around the Diamondbacks versus Red Sox odds and make our expert MLB picks and predictions for the best bets. 2025 season series, Arizona won 2-1. The Diamondbacks couldn't complete a sweep at the Atlanta Braves, losing May 3 Sunday as a +110 underdog as the under, 9, cashed. Arizona, which sits third in the NL West and one game back for the last NL wild card spot, has won 6 of its last 8 road games. Despite that, it is just 8-7 in August. The Red Sox, who were among the hottest teams in the majors in July, have cooled off, losing their last 3 series. They dropped 2 of 3 games to the Pittsburgh Pirates, losing August 3 Sunday, closing at -110 on the money line as over, 8, hit. It sits third in the AL East and holds the second AL wild card spot. LHP Mitch Brat vs. LHP Alec Gamboa. Brat, 1-1, 3.74 ERA, makes his 8th career start. The 23-year-old rookie has a 1.40 whip, 5.1 BB/9 and 6.7 K/9 in 33 2/3 innings. Gamboa, 0-0, 1.59 ERA, makes his first start in his 10th career appearance. The 29-year-old rookie has a 1.12 whip, 2.6 BB/9 and 6.4 K/9 in 17 innings. Provided by FanDuel Sportsbook, access USA Today Sports Scores and Sports Betting Odds Hub for a full list. 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Sign up today. Red Sox 6, Diamondbacks 4 pass. The Red Sox, -144, are a little too expensive to consider here as a significant favorite, while the Diamondbacks, +122, are a bit too risky to take outright. Bet Red Sox -1.5, +136. The Red Sox are opting for Gamboa, which likely means they'll be playing relievers early as he usually only goes 2-4 innings. Boston has the number one reliever ERA in the majors, 2.98, so that should be seen as a positive for its chances here. The Red Sox have also been consistent offensively, scoring at least 4 runs in 4 of their last 5 games. Meanwhile, the Diamondbacks have been a roller coaster, going 2-3 in their previous 5 games, with 2 of those losses coming by multiple runs.
They've also tallied 3 runs or fewer in 3 of those outings. Bet over 8.5, minus 120. The Diamondbacks are primed to go over, having traded off going over and under in their last 7 games. Of note, they went under Sunday in their finale with the Braves. Arizona has scored 27 runs across its previous 5 road games. The Red Sox have gone north of the total in 5 of their last 6 games. They have allowed at least 4 runs in 4 of those, while scoring at least 3 in all 6 performances. Considering both pitchers were called up from AAA earlier this year, neither side has their ace on the mound either. Expect plenty of runs. For more sports betting picks and tips, check out sportsbookwire.com and BetFTW. 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Baltimore Orioles at Tampa Bay Rays odds, picks and predictions. The Baltimore Orioles, 61-63, and Tampa Bay Rays, 74-49, close out their 4-game AL East Series Monday at Tropicana Field in St. Petersburg, Florida. First pitch is scheduled for 6:05 p.m. Eastern Time. Let's analyze MLB odds around the Orioles versus Rays odds and make our expert MLB picks and predictions for the best bets. Season series, Orioles lead 7-3. The Orioles plated 7 runs in the 6th inning Sunday en route to a dominating 10-2 victory as a +126 underdog, their 3rd straight win overall and 7th straight versus the AL leading Rays in their season series. The 3-game winning streak is a much-needed turnaround for the Orioles, who had lost 5 of their previous 7 games before the series. They sit alone in 3rd in the AL wild card standings, a 1/2 game ahead of the Texas Rangers. Meanwhile, the Rays had been one of the hottest teams in baseball, coming home to Tropicana Field fresh off an unbeaten 9-game West Coast road trip before this unexpected skid. Despite the 3 consecutive losses to the Orioles over the weekend, the Rays still hold the AL's best record by 5.5 games. RHP Brandon Young vs. LHP Shane McClanahan Young, 9-3, 3.33 ERA, makes his 21st start. He has a 1.32 whip, 3.25 BB/9 and 7.36 K/9 in 113 and 2/3 innings. McClanahan, 9-6, 3.09 ERA, makes his 21st start. He has a 1.12 whip, 3.18 BB/9 and 8.27 K/9 in 99 innings. Provided by BetMGM Sportsbook, access USA Today Sports Scores and Sports Betting Odds Hub for a full list. Lines last updated at 12:02 a.m. Eastern Time. 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For decades, BHQ has been helping players just like you win. BHQ offers full season subscriptions. Sign up today. Rays 5, Orioles 2 bet Rays, -160. McClanahan hasn't pitched since experiencing a back ailment during his July 30th start versus the Rangers, but his return comes at a fortuitous time if he's back to full health. There's nobody better equipped in the Rays rotation than McClanahan to turn their fortunes around against the Orioles. Not only is he 7-0 versus the Orioles in his career, the most victories he has against any team, he's also been nearly unhittable at home, sporting a minuscule 1.94 ERA and 0.92 whip in his 10 starts at the Tro this season. Bet Rays -1.5, +135. If you're looking for a little more value, I'd be comfortable giving the 1.5 runs. Only one of McClanahan's 10 starts at Tropicana Field have been decided by 1 run. Additionally, only 2 of 10 games between the Rays and Orioles this season have been decided by a lone run. Bet under 7.5. I'd feel better if the total was 8 or 8.5, but the splits for both starters point to a low-scoring pitcher's duel. What's more, the under has hit in 55.2% of the games at Tropicana Field this season, including 7 of the last 10 games. The only caveat is that the Orioles sport one of the highest over records as a road team, with 55.7% of their games as visitors going over the total.
For more sports betting picks and tips, check out sportsbookwire.com and BetFTW. 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Chicago White Sox at Chicago Cubs odds, picks and predictions. The Chicago White Sox, 65-58, and the Chicago Cubs, 72-53, open a three-game series Monday at Wrigley Field in Chicago, Illinois. First pitch is scheduled for 8:05 p.m. Eastern Time. Let's analyze MLB odds around the White Sox versus Cubs odds and make our expert MLB picks and predictions for the best bets. Season series, White Sox lead 2-1. The White Sox enter Monday's game fresh off a three-game sweep of the Tigers in Detroit. On Sunday, the White Sox, +104, rallied from a three-run deficit to win 7-5 as the over, 7.5, easily cashing. The White Sox hold a 5-1/2 game lead in the AL Central and have won 6 of their past 8 games. The Cubs have lost 3 of their past 4 games, including 2 in a row for the first time since July 9-10, which came as part of a 3-game skid. SP Edward Cabrera, 3 2/3 IP, 7 ER, 6 H, 3 BB, struggled Sunday in his first start since June 23 as the Cubs were dumped by the St. Louis Cardinals, +152, as the over, 8.5, hit. SS Dansby Swanson left Sunday's game with left side discomfort after injuring himself on swing in the third inning and is expected to be placed on the injured list Monday. RHP Luis Castillo vs LHP Shota Imanaga Castillo, 4-9, 4.96 ERA, makes his 20th start, 23rd appearance, and 3rd start with the White Sox after being acquired from the Seattle Mariners. He has a 1.35 whip, 2.85 BB/9 and 8.21 K/9 in 110 2/3 innings. Imanaga, 8-9, 3.74 ERA, makes his 25th start. He has a 1.10 whip, 1.90 BB/9 and 8.52 K/9 in 137 1/3 innings. Provided by BetMGM Sportsbook, access USA Today sports scores and sports betting odds hub for a full list. Lines last updated at 12:37 a.m. Eastern Time. 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Sign up today. White Sox 7, Cubs 4. Bet White Sox, +140. The White Sox already own as many wins over the Cubs this season as they did over the previous three seasons, when they went 2-12 against their crosstown rivals. They'll look to add to that win total Monday against the suddenly struggling Cubs, who've given up 26 runs over their last three losses, while scoring just 11 runs over their past four games. Castillo has been a mixed bag in his two starts for the White Sox. He was rocked for 5 ER in just 4 innings in his White Sox debut at the Boston Red Sox August 6, but rebounded magnificently at home versus the Reds, striking out 10, while giving up just one hit over 7 innings. He has had some success against the Cubs during his career, but hasn't faced them since 2024, and his road splits this season aren't anything to write home about. Cubs starter Imanaga has been rocked in both his previous starts versus the White Sox. On July 25, he gave up 7 ER on 12 hits, including 3 home runs in 3 innings of work in a 12-5 loss at the White Sox. Bet White Sox +1.5, -150. If you want to be a little more cautious, the run line would be the safer bet. 3 of the White Sox's last 4 losses were by only 1 run, so if they do lose, that half run may come in handy. Pass. Both pitchers are certainly capable of putting in strong performances to keep the total low, but they're just too inconsistent to want to bet on it one way or another. If I had to pick one, I'd lean over based on trends. The over has hit in 59% of White Sox road games, which is second in the majors. Additionally, the over has cashed at a 53.2% clip for games played at Wrigley Field this season. For more sports betting picks and tips,
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Ranking all 17 ACC schools by tuition, cost of attendance. How much does it cost to go to an ACC school? Start saving now. We looked up the numbers for all 17 schools and ranked them on cost of attendance, for 1 year, which includes tuition, room and board, food plan, activity fees and more. 7 schools in the ACC are private schools. So get a cushion for the soft landing after you faint. All the information gathered from each school's official website. TC Palm Super 11, how Westwood's Jermaine Walker rose with improved hands Fort Pierce. Lauderis Van remembers the first purchase he made after becoming Fort Pierce Westwood High School's head football coach in 2025, a jugs machine. A former standout receiver at the University of Cincinnati who ranks among the program's career leaders in several receiving categories before launching a professional career, Van understands the importance of strengthening the most essential tool in a pass catcher's arsenal, reliable hands. UCF football season will be defined by this 4-game stretch Orlando. Ken Talley wisely didn't take the bait. Asked which opponent he is most looking forward to this fall, UCF's fifth-year edge rusher responded with a veteran cliche. The first one, he said. The Knights take the field September 3 with a de facto warm-up against Bethune-Cookman, an opponent they have defeated 8 straight times dating back to 1990. UCF has opened 10 straight football seasons in the win column, but victories on the whole have become increasingly rare since the program made the leap into the Big 12. UCF is 7-20 in conference play across the last 3 seasons, and it has missed out on bowl games in consecutive campaigns. Taking a peek at the full schedule, here is an early guess at the defining stretch of UCF's 2026 season. UCF will seek revenge against the Cougars after their longtime rival snapped the unbeaten space game streak last November. Cottrell Webb snagged a game-ending interception late in the fourth quarter and directed a few choice words at the Knights before exiting the field. Houston is widely viewed as a Big 12 dark horse under third-year head coach Willie Fritz, breaking the preseason in the number 24 spot in the USA Today coaches poll. The Cougars went 10-3 last fall, returned the potent passing duo of Connor Wegman and Amuri Thomas, and added former Tulane standout Makai Hughes to the backfield. UCF will get an earlier chance to break its 9-game road losing streak, heading to Pittsburgh on September 12. It has had some previous success in Space City, prevailing in 2010, 14 and 20 at TDCU Stadium. Oklahoma State looks primed to get off the mat after being beaten down by Big 12 foes the last 2 years.

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1: Good day, this is Mary. I am reading the New York Times for Saturday, August 15th of 2026. First story up here is, this is for the Talking Information Center. Chomp backed away from a wall at Big Bend, but the bulldozers are here. Over the objections of the environmentalists, local sheriffs, and some state leaders, the Trump administration appears to be moving ahead with border infrastructure in one of Texas's most beloved parks. Texans were caught off guard several months ago when the Trump administration appeared poised to construct a 30-foot wall through Big Bend National Park, a rugged expanse of moon-like desert that is point of pride for many in the state. But after bipartisan opposition grew, the wall was removed from the federal government's border construction map. Many exhaled, believing that the West Texas Park, with its towering mountains and cliffs, would be spared. Then the bulldozers arrived this month. The sight of these earth-moving machines along the Rio Grande near the Santa Elena Canyon, one of the park's major attractions, pointed to the most significant evidence of border barrier construction in the park. Contractors ripped through mesquite trees and brush and leveled the ground for more than a mile of what appeared to be a future roadway. Big Bend is beloved by Texans and many across the country, even those who are not among its more than 500,000 annual visitors. It is a place to feel the immense and inhospitable wilderness of West Texas, where the stars at night actually are big and bright. The construction sparked a fresh wave of anger and outrage from all sorts of people, environmentalists, former park officials, local sheriffs, who again insisted that such infrastructure was unnecessary in a border region so remote and dangerous that people have rarely tried to cross there, even at the peak of unauthorized migration. Both John Coyne, the state's outgoing Republican senator, and James Tallarico, the Democrat running to replace him, expressed concern this month about the state of construction inside the park. My constituents believe that 1,000-foot riverbank cliffs and remote Big Bend terrain offers its own source of deterrence, Mr. Coyne said in a letter last week to the Homeland Security Secretary, Mark Wayne Mullen. Other Republican state leaders, including Governor Greg Abbott and Attorney General Ken Paxton, who defeated Mr. Coyne in the Senate primary, have not weighed in directly on the construction. On Friday, a local nonprofit and an outdoor recreation business represented by State Senator Roland Gutierrez, a Democrat, filed a federal suit to try and halt the project. A day earlier, a bipartisan group of Texas legislators sent Mr. Abbott a letter urging him to ask federal officials to stop the construction. It's gotten to the point where people are picking up the torches and marching in the street right now, said Tex Toller, a former tourism director for Marfa, Texas, northwest of the park. This is one of Texas's and the country's last wild places. After days of confusion among West Texan residents, senior Trump administration officials explained their plans and rationale on Thursday. There would be no wall, but there would be construction. CBP is building one new access road, improving existing roads, installing detection technology, and placing vehicle barriers in limited strategic locations. Rodney Scott, the U.S. Customs and Border Protection Commissioner, said in a statement. The park consists of 118 miles of land on the U.S.-Mexico border, and a patrol road is slated to run along much of it. A few areas would have miles of 4 to 6 foot tall vehicle barriers. The bulldozers and excavators have been engaged this month in survey and design work, Mr. Scott said. Fewer than 6 migrants a day have been encountered crossing from Mexico in recent months in the entire Big Bend patrol sector, which includes the park and hundreds of miles of border, federal statistics show. Officials have said that while unauthorized crossings are currently at record lows, they could increase in the future. The Trump administration has been furiously building new border barriers, and Mr. Scott said that the Big Bend construction was necessary to fill in the gaps. Southwest Valley Constructors, one company currently at work in the region, was awarded a $1.7 billion contract. The company directed questions to federal officials. We will not leave Big Bend as an opening for cartels to exploit by shifting their routes and tactics, Mr. Scott said in a statement. Many of those who oppose a wall are also against building a patrol road. They include local sheriffs who have insisted that major border infrastructure projects are not necessary. What security problem are we trying to solve? Sheriff Thaddeus Cleveland of nearby Terrell County, a Republican, and a former Border Patrol agent wrote on social media. Can the same security objective be accomplished more effectively another way? On Wednesday, dozens of people gathered for a demonstration against the construction of the Santa Elena Canyon. Many carried signs protesting construction. Stop the steal, no wall, or held handmade depictions of javelins and other wildlife that could be affected by the construction along the river. Some feared the road plan would require building bridges and blasting along Mariscal Mountain, a remote peak. There will be no coming back, said Michael Ryan, a former Big Bend park ranger who attended the protest. They're taking taxpayers' dollars to ruin this national park. Also from the New York Times, despite Madami's attempts to appease, many business leaders remain wary. The mayor's attempt to create a business advisory council has been hampered by some concern that joining the council may be perceived as an endorsement of Mr. Mandami. After Zoran Mandami, a Democrat socialist, won the mayoralty of New York City over strong objections from the business class, he made nice, meeting with executives and even attending the groundbreaking of American Express's new headquarters in Lower Manhattan. Excuse me. But following a relatively fleeting detente, that fledgling relationship appears to have gone astray. Waylaid by growing enmity and distrust, many business leaders, some of whom are Jewish, bristle at the mayor's frequent anti-Israel statements. They take issue with his tax the rich rhetoric, the singling out of one exorbitantly rich hedge fund manager for public ridicule, and the contentious rollout of his tax on expensive second homes. they found other signs troubling. Despite job growth remaining relatively weak, Mr. Mandani was the first mayor this century to have no deputy mayor with economic development in their title, and it took him 7 months to name someone to run the city's Economic Development Corporation. His choice of Anthony Shuras, a longtime government veteran who became a partner at the consulting firm McKinsey & Company, prompted business leaders to breathe a sigh of relief. Amid the rancor, Mr. Mandani promised in late May to create a business advisory council of corporate leaders that would advise him on economic growth. The conceit of the council was that it would serve as a sounding board for the mayor, representing a collection of roughly 15 corporate leaders who would meet quarterly with the mayor, according to someone briefed on the effort. Yet, more than 2 months after the council was announced, it remains a work in progress, its recruitment process marred by infighting among business leaders, many of whom question whether they can develop a working relationship with Mr. Mandani. Two business leaders said that they feared receiving and feeling obliged to accept an invitation to join the council because they would then have to weigh their desire to help the administration against the appearance of serving as cover for policies with which they disagree. The divide between City Hall and Wall Street was only further exacerbated in July when Mr. Mandani disbanded a separate advisory board for the Mayor's Fund to Advance New York City, a mayoral nonprofit that raises private money for city initiatives. The dismissed board members included several of New York's most prominent real estate leaders. Mr. Mandami's team said he would replace the advisory board, but not until this fall, and asserted that the board had not been particularly active. Last year, only 4 of the advisory board members, of which there are about 30, had paid their $25,000 dues, according to City Hall. The Mandani administration has encouraged those who want to remain on the board to reapply. 2 former members have initiated their desire to do so. The mayor's effort to fill his business advisory council has also been choppy. Antonio Weiss, a former head of global investment banking at Lazard, Robert Wolf, a former chief executive of UBS Americas, and Jose Tavares, the president of New York City at Bank America, were among the first to be publicly linked to the council. Other business executives later emerged, including Kevin Ryan, a major New York tech investor, Hamdi Ulakaya, a founder of Jabani, and Scott Rechler, the chief executive of RXR, a real estate company, according to 5 people familiar with the effort. Some executives at the 30 Rockefeller headquarters of Lazard were irked that the bank was linked to Mr. Mandani in news accounts. 2 people familiar with the matter said, another Wall Street executive, given anonymity by the New York Post, took a pot shot at Mr. Wolf in a column mocking the council and anyone willing to join it. I know there is a lot of uninformed noise surrounding this advisory board, and some shots are being taken at the business leaders considering joining, Mr. Wolf said. But my view is simple. If executives can use their experience and insights to help New York City thrive economically, then they should be willing to help. In an interview, Mr. Reckler said that while he shared some of his colleagues' concerns about the impact of Mr. Mandani's anti-Israel rhetoric, he believes in engaging with those with whom he disagrees, particularly given the repeated constructive interactions he has had with the administration. He loves the city. I love the city, Mr. Rettler said. We may have different views on what the city should look like, but that doesn't mean we don't engage. Mr. Mandani's office has also reached out to a number of other executives, including Priscilla Sims Brown, the chief executive of Amalgamated Bank, Ken Chenault, the former chief executive of American Express, and Charles Phillips, a private equity executive, two people from

business community's reservations about the council on social media, citing the administration's rhetoric and concerns about anti-Semitism. Mayor Mandani has opened the doors of City Hall to New York's business leaders, welcoming them to bring their experience and strategic guidance to the work of building a stronger, more dynamic economy, said Dora Peskett, a spokeswoman for Mr. Mandani. In coming weeks, we will announce the members of our Business Advisory Council, who will be essential partners in our work to strengthen New York as the business capital of the country and create good-paying jobs. The balance between elected officials and corporate America has always been a delicate one. Executives believe they have a unique understanding of what New York City businesses need to generate the revenue that helps the city run. But elected officials do not want to be or appear to be beholden to corporate interests, a concern that is especially true for democratic socialists. Among themselves, business leaders have debated whether it is better to pragmatically maintain a line of communication with the mayor, even at the risk of their participation being construed as tactic support for Mr. Mandani. The mayor has repeatedly tried to assuage the business community's concerns about his leadership. Most prominently, he retained Jessica Tisch, the technocratic billionaire heiress, as police commissioner. Under Ms. Tisch, crime numbers continue to fall. Mandani also abandoned his opposition to mayoral control of schools and, like mayors before him, made moves to cut red tape for small businesses. City Hall aides also pointed to several indicators suggesting that the New York economy remains strong. New York City companies raised more venture capital funding in the second quarter of 2026, $10.8 billion, than any quarter since 2021, according to a recent Economic Development Corporation report. The office leasing market continues to tighten. But some of Mr. Mandani's acts and antics have also antagonized Wall Street, including his decision to record a video outside the lavish Midtown Manhattan home of a billionaire hedge fund manager, Ken Griffin, to make his case for taxing pricey second homes. The video prompted Mr. Griffin's business partner and ally, the Vornado chief executive Stephen Roth, to compare Mr. Mandani's rhetoric on the wealthy to hate speech. Following that video, Mr. Mandani set up meetings with Jamie Dimon, the chief executive of J.P. Morgan Chase, and David Solomon, the chief executive of Goldman Sachs, but the relationship remains tenuous. The unfortunate reality is that the mayor's approach out of the gate has served to confirm the business community's wariness about what a Mandani administration would bring, said Edward Schuyler, a former deputy mayor who now works at Citi and was dismissed in July from the mayor's fund advisory board. That said, we are in year one, so hopefully he will come to the conclusion that this isn't serving his or the city interests and will course correct, Mr. Schuyler said. Also from the New York Times. As China pushes to expand in Asia, Trump focuses on Iran. Asian allies are beginning to wonder whether the United States would or could defend them in a war. It was the worst clash in years between China and the Philippines at a long simmering flashpoint in the South China Sea. For decades, the Philippines has claimed a small reef in disputed waters and signaled its control
of the territory by rotating troops to

0: World War II-era ship grounded there. An international tribunal ruling a decade ago supports the Philippines' claims. But last month, a Chinese Coast Guard vessel began circling the ship, which is named the Sierra Madre. It was the latest in a long series of encounters between the two governments at the site, which is called the Second Thomas Shoal. At one point, the Chinese Coast Guard used small boats to move in on the Filipino service members and beat one of the men with a wooden baton, inflicting head injuries, according to Philippines and U.S. officials. China blamed the Philippines for provoking the clash. The American ambassador expressed outrage and declared that the United States stood with the Philippines, the oldest U.S. treaty ally in Southeast Asia. Yet no one expects China to curb its expansionist activities in the region anytime soon. And there are growing doubts among Asian nations over what the United States would be willing to do to deter China, given the enormous distraction and resource drain of the U.S.-Israeli war against Iran. The United States is running low on critical weapons, including air defense interceptors. Iran's missile and drone attacks have forced U.S. troops to leave bases in the Middle East and destroyed the sites, an indication of what Chinese military, which is much more powerful than Iran's, could do in a conflict in Asia. In early July, China conducted a rare test firing of a nuclear-capable intercontinental ballistic missile that carried a dummy warhead, sending it into the Pacific Ocean from a nuclear-powered submarine. It is one of the most powerful elements in its arsenal. While China tests its might, President Trump's State Department is closing consulates in Japan and Indonesia, according to congressional officials briefed on the decision. Mr. Trump's second term has been a colossal failure for U.S. interests in the Asian region. Representative Gregory N. W. Meeks of New York, the top Democrat on the House Foreign Affairs Committee, said in a statement, "This tragedy, if you can call it one, is a gift to China that is undermining U.S. credibility and harming our national security," he added. Trump appointees say the administration is not ceding ground in Asia. In a speech in Manila on August 10th, Elbridge Colby, the Undersecretary of Defense for Policy, said that the Trump administration aimed to maintain a posture of deterrence by denial among the first island chain, meaning it was willing to commit military resources to dissuade China from invading or attacking islands that include Taiwan and ones in the Philippines and Japan. Mr. Colby also said allies needed to spend more on defenses and should try to integrate their militaries with that of the United States and not vainly and futilely seek to exclude or supplant us. Mr. Trump's global trade war, whose targets have included Southeast Asian nations, has also revealed to allies and partners that the United States can be a commercial antagonist. The U.S. government has lacked an economic vision for Southeast Asia for years, as Democratic and Republican politicians retreated from a Pacific Rim trade pact that President Barack Obama promoted. That has left countries in Southeast Asia wondering what happened to the U.S. drive to ensure that it remains a prison that balances against China. While Southeast Asian countries do not want to be trapped in a great power clash between the United States and China, they still want to feel the United States is a healthy counterweight to the PRC, said Myra Rapp-Hopper, who served on the National Security Council during the Biden administration and is now a visiting fellow at the Brookings Institution. She was using the initials for the formal name for China, the People's Republic of China. So the perception that the United States is drifting as an alternative has also left a real impression on many of these partners, she added. While Mr. Trump has talked about China as an economic rival, he also embraced the superpower after it successfully retaliated during his tariff war last year. During a summit in Beijing in May, Mr. Trump expressed admiration for President Xi Jinping of China. He is preparing to host Mr. Xi at a state visit in Washington in late September. Mr. Trump's move to build what he calls G2, Group of Two, relationship with China has upended a growing bipartisan push in Washington in the last decade to confront China as a hostile rival. As the Trump's exibahami grows, some Asian countries are feeling left out, yet are also opting to stay on China's friendly side. This is especially true when China remains the largest trading partner for many of the countries, and the United States is not working on presenting economic alternatives. We're in a very difficult position because, you know, we want to have that maximal relationship with both sides, said Richard Hydarium, a political scientist from the Philippines. And then, for countries like the Philippines, it's even more impossible because the U.S. is a military ally. We need the U.S. when it comes to China, to the China threat. But the U.S. is not giving us much love on anything beyond the military aspect. The Biden administration agreed to work with the Philippines on expanding a transportation network called Luzon Economic Corridor to better integrate the country into global supply chains. The Trump administration is trying to bring the Philippines into its so-called Pax Silica initiative, with the notion of having the country work on semiconductor manufacturing and building artificial intelligence in a way that would benefit the United States. But those nascent steps pale next to U.S. efforts to keep up its military ties with the Philippines. The two counties have long had a close relationship, and they have tried to maintain military cooperation through their tie, though their ties have shifted at times. The United States made the Philippines its first colonial foothold in Asia after taking it from Spain in the Spanish-American War. And the Philippines is the only Southeast Asian nation that has a formal alliance treaty with the United States, one that requires their militaries to help with the defense of the other nation. Secretary of State Marco Rubio told reporters in Manila last month during an annual forum of South Asian nations that the U.S. military was determined to push back against China's expansionist efforts. We're never going to accept that international waterways are somehow under the control of other countries, he said. We'll continue to sail through international waterways and freedom of navigation efforts of that kind, and we'll continue to live up to our commitments. For example, with the Philippines and other countries, in terms of the treaty commitments that we have. During the Biden administration, the U.S. government took a hands-on approach to forging partnerships in Asia. It brought Japan into a security coalition with the Philippines, and President Joseph R. Biden Jr. got the Philippines to grant American troops expanded access to 9 bases on islands near Taiwan. In November of 2022, Vice President Kamala Harris flew to the island of Palawan, east of the South China Sea, and visited a Philippine Coast Guard site there to send a signal to China. The military cooperation has continued under Mr. Trump, despite the resource drain of the Iran war. In May, the U.S. and the Philippine militaries tested a Typhoon missile launcher at one of the islands, a public show with a weapon that could be deployed against the Chinese troops if they tried to invade Taiwan. The Philippines invited Japan to take part in multi-nation military exercises in June, the first time since World War II that Japanese troops have been active in the Philippine soil. The move is both a continuation of the coalition overseen by Biden administration and a hedge by the Philippines to broaden its partnership beyond the United States. And the Gulf oil giants are spending billions to build ways around the Straits of Hormuz. Even if a ceasefire materializes, Gulf exporters recognize that relying strictly on the Straits of Hormuz is a risk they can no longer take. 6 months ago, exporting oil from the Persian Gulf was fairly straightforward. Produce crude at the cheapest price possible, export it through the fastest route, and sell it to countries that can pay the most. Those days are over. Shipping through the Straits of Hormuz, long the most efficient path for exports, remains greatly curtailed because of the war in Iran. Much of the oil getting through the strait is on tankers navigating a treacherous gauntlet of Iranian attack drones or running dark with their location devices turned off. At least 17 seafarers have been killed in the region. Gulf countries that have for decades produced much of the world's oil are now intent on breaking their dependence on the narrow waterway. They are building or expanding pipelines and other infrastructure that can bypass it and vastly expand storage capacity in places like Asia. These endeavors show how the war is changing the oil business in the Persian Gulf. They will cost billions of dollars and take years to complete, but companies and governments consider them essential hedges in an increasingly volatile region. Even if a ceasefire between the United States and Iran materializes, Gulf exporters recognize that relying too heavily on the single transit route is a risk they can no longer afford to take, and the moves over time could diminish Iran's clout in the region. A lot of people assume the Straits of Hormuz will never carry the same share of oil exports as it did before the war, said Ben Cahill, an energy analyst at the University of Texas in Austin. No country in the world wants to rely as heavily on that transit point again. Energy producers, he said, have begun to put greater stock in making an infrastructure secure, even if it comes at a greater cost and less efficiency. Before the United States and Israel began conducting military strikes on Iran on February 28th, about 20 million barrels of crude a day sailed through the Strait of Hormuz, which connects the Gulf of Oman with the Persian Gulf. But overlapping U.S. and Iranian blockades, sea mines, missile strikes, and skyrocketing insurance costs have effectively shuttered the strait. Crude exports through the strait have fallen to about 3.7 million barrels a day as of last week, according to Kpler, a maritime tracking firm. To be sure, more oil than that is being exported from the Gulf, partly via vessels that take steps to make them hard to track. Millions of barrels a day are also exiting through existing routes like pipelines not dependent on access to the Straits of Hormuz. Still, the frenzy of activity for lasting workarounds to the strait is evident throughout the region. For example, the Fujairah, a United Arab Emirates port city facing the Gulf of Oman, construction crews are working around the clock to lay a secondary crude line parallel to the existing pipeline that delivers oil from the onshore fields in Abu Dhabi. The ambitious project aims to double the country's bypass capacity to 3.6 million barrels per day, allowing nearly all of Abu Dhabi's onshore crude to reach international tankers without ships having to use the Straits of Hormuz. In addition, the Emirates state-owned energy giant, Abu Dhabi National Oil Company, or ADNOC, said this week that it planned to spend $8.2 billion to expand its national gas business. The company is also considering plans for a liquefied gas export facility on its eastern coast as a way to bypass the Strait of Hormuz. Peter Van Driel, Chief Financial Officer of ADNOC Gas, told Bloomberg Television. In neighboring Saudi Arabia, the state oil giant Aramco is accelerating a multi-million dollar expansion of its east-west pipeline. Designed during the Iran-Iraq War in the 1980s, the 1,201-kilometer pipeline across the Arabian Peninsula to the Red Sea port of Yanbu. Aramco's chairman, Yasser Al-Ramayyan, this year called it this kingdom's economic lifeline. Successfully rerouting some 7 million barrels per day since Iran effectively closed the Straits of Hormuz after U.S. and Israeli military strikes. Saudi officials are working to add another 1 million to 2 million barrels a day, and they also are considering a small parallel second pipeline for refined oil products. In terms of exporting our crude, we are looking at actively increasing optional right now. Amin Nasser, the chief executive officer of Saudi Aramco, said last week. The uncertainty in the Straits of Hormuz is also prompting ventures among Gulf producers. Kuwait is in discussions with Saudi Arabia and other Arab nations to build a pipeline that would connect the country's oil fields to ports on the Red Sea or Oman. Iraq and Jordan have revived long-delayed plans for a pipeline that could carry up to 1 million barrels per day to the port of Aqaba off the Red Sea, according to state television reports in Jordan. And Iraq is speeding up plans to build a damaged oil pipeline to ship crude oil from the Iraq fields in Kirbuk to Syria's Mediterranean coast. Yet many of these solutions come with enormous friction. Rerouting Saudi Arabia's trade route has shifted the security burden toward the Red Sea and Bab al-Mandab Strait, where the Houthi militia group in Yemen has been attacking vessels. On Tuesday, six people were killed when the Houthis hit a ship in the Red Sea. In addition, new pipelines. Gulf nations are building physical insurance policies thousands of miles away from expanding storage in places like South Korea, Japan, and India. The logic is simple. If the Straits of Hormuz is closed, the oil is already on the other side of the gate. Everybody is trying to add additional storage, Mr. Nasa of Aramco said, adding, energy security is becoming a priority now. And yet analysis noted that while the war in Iran had exposed Gulf nations resilient on the straits, it wouldn't ever be eliminated entirely. They definitely need the Straits of Hormuz because it brings them so many advantages. And the infrastructure is there, said Carol Dackell, chief executive of Crystal Energy, an advisory firm. But, she said, it was foolish for them to put their faith in Hormuz entirely. And also from the New York Times, new U.S. tariffs aimed at over 80 countries go into effect. The administration launched new duties tied to countries' imports of goods made with forced labor, replacing a 10% tariff immediately after it expired. The Trump administration imposed tariffs of around 10% on goods from more than 80 countries on Friday, its latest effort to put in place an expensive protectionist policy that has been repeatedly challenged in court. The tariffs range from 10% to 12.5% and took effect at 12:01 a.m., replacing a global 10% duty that lapsed at the same time. Mr. Trump issued that earlier tariff in February after the Supreme Court struck down duties he imposed last year. The move provides fresh evidence of Mr. Trump's intention to transform global trade. Despite numerous court challenges and the protests of U.S. consumers and businesses that have been struck with higher tax bills, over the past 17 months, the Trump administration has cycled through trade law after trade law as it tries to build a system to shield the U.S. economy from foreign competition. The duties were issued under Section 301 of the Trade Act of 1974, which allows the president to impose tariffs on foreign countries that engage in unreasonable or discriminatory trade practices. The administration has cited the failure of the foreign countries to pass or enforce laws banning the importation of goods made by forced labor into their own countries, saying that the disadvantages U.S. businesses that do follow such laws, Canada, which is subject to a 10% tariff under the arrangement, already prohibits importing forced labor goods. The European Union, also at 10%, has a ban that is scheduled to take effect in December 2027. But Trump officials say that the governments have not effectively enforced those laws. The United States has arguably the strongest restrictions on forced labor imports of any country. It has prohibited the importation of goods made with slave labor for nearly a century, though it still allows prison labor under conditions that labor organizations consider coercive. In 2021, the United States passed a law banning imports from a region of China where it had found forced labor to be rampant. The Trump administration also pushed Canada and Mexico to adopt a prohibition on imports made by forced labor as part of a prior trade negotiations, and 10 other countries have committed to bans as part of the trade deals negotiated over the past year, a senior administration official said. But critics say the United States, too, has shortfalls on its labor protections. And some say that the administration has seized on forced labor as merely the most convenient way to reimpose tariffs struck down by the Supreme Court. Peter Harrell, a visiting scholar at Georgetown Law School and a former Biden administration official, said that the small differential in tariffs between Canada and the European Union on one hand and China on the other just brings home that the USTR is using this forced labor investigation as a pretext to impose tariffs that Trump wants to impose for his own economic theories and preferences. It's not really about forced labor, he added. While Jamison Greer, the U.S. trade representative, and other U.S. officials have publicly said they cannot prejudge the outcome of the trade investigations, administration officials have privately reassured multiple foreign governments that their tariff rates will end up being the same as in deals negotiated last year. People familiar with the discussion said. Trump's next trade scheme is ordering USTR to reconstruct its illegal global tariffs under the guise of addressing forced labor, Senator Ron Wyden, Democrat of Oregon, said in a congressional hearing Wednesday. If the administration wants to get serious about forced labor, the first step is to look at its own enforcement record. The new tariffs exempted oil and gas and certain national resources, as well as goods already covered under the United States-Mexico-Canadian Agreement, or national security-related tariffs that Mr. Trump has imposed on cars, steel, and other goods. More duties are likely to be on the way in the coming weeks. The administration has proposed another batch of tariffs, also using Section 301 of 15 countries and the European Union to offset what the White House calls unfair practices in their manufacturing sectors. An administration official said Thursday that an investigation was continuing. Mr. Trump has long maintained that U.S. tariffs on imports were unfairly low, and he came into office wanting to transform that system. But his efforts have been met with plenty of stops, starts, and setbacks, reflecting the fact that a president's legal authority over tariff policy is in some ways limited. The Constitution gives Congress the power to regulate trade, but legislatures have written numerous laws that allow the president to issue tariffs in certain circumstances. But typically, those laws are designed to help the president address unfair trade practices in certain countries or industries, not to replace the U.S. tariff system wholesale. Mr. Harrell said that Mr. Trump's use of Section 301 was much broader than the statute intended, and that it was likely to be challenged in court. While Section 301 was supposed to be used to create leverage to push a country to address an unfair trade practice, he said Trump is reinterpreting the statute to try to impose perpetual tariffs on almost all imports. They are showing that on tariffs, they can kind of run faster than the courts will, and they're going to force the courts to keep playing catch-up, he added. The Supreme Court invalidated Mr. Trump's preferred legal tool in February when it said his use of international emergency law to impose tariffs was unlawful, and ordered roughly $160 billion in tariff revenue to be refunded. Mr. Trump had used the emergency law to announce his Liberation Day tariffs on foreign countries last year and to penalize Canada, Mexico, and China for their real or alleged role in channeling fentanyl to the United States. After the Supreme Court decision, Mr. Trump turned to Section 122 of the Trade Act of 1974 as a stopgap. a law that had never been used to impose tariffs before. Section 122 allows a president to impose a tariff to address balance of payments issues, but it has a 150-day limit that is set to expire early Friday. Mr. Trump's use of Section 122 has also faced legal challenges. A group of businesses and a coalition of states each sued the administration, claiming that the government did not satisfy the law's strict criteria. In May, a majority of judges on a federal trade court agreed, handing down the second major tariff defeat against Mr. Trump. The administration appealed the decision, and the courts have allowed the government to continue collecting the 10% tax on imports as the appeal progresses. The provision that the administration is turning to next, Section 301, is more battle-tested. Mr. Trump used it to impose tariffs on China in his first term, and his use of it has survived multiple challenges in court. But it has never before been used in such a sweeping way to issue tariffs on dozens of countries simultaneously. The administration also turned to another obscure trade law earlier this week when Mr. Trump signed orders to impose a 50% tariff on billions of dollars of Canadian exports. The Tariff Act of 1930, also known as the Smoot-Hawley Tariff Act, was written by Congress to shield American businesses during the onset of the Great Depression. Though many historians believe it actually deepened the crisis, the Section 338 provision of the Act that the administration used had never been used to impose tariffs. Testifying in Congress on Wednesday, Mr. Greer said that the administration remained intent on imposing tariffs regardless of the legal approach. The specific authorities this administration is using have changed, but the trade strategy has not, Mr. Greer said. We are committed to continuing to use tariffs and to negotiate deals to support the reindustrialization of our economy, protect American workers and increase their wages, and shrink our trade deficit. And Trump asked the Supreme Court to allow order restricting mail voting. And the Trump administration asked the justices to intervene after an appeals court blocked key parts of a mail-in voting executive order. The Trump administration on Monday asked the Supreme Court to clear the way for an executive order by President Trump that restricts voting by mail, setting up a legal showdown as the president pushes for more control over voting ahead of the midterm elections in November. The administration filed the emergency application to the justices after a federal court's appeals court on Saturday blocked key parts of his executive order. In application, Solicitor General D. John Sauer called the lower court ruling indefensible, asserting that it imposed serious irreparable harm on the federal government and would bar federal agencies from implementing an executive order promoting election integrity in the upcoming federal elections in November. The legal battle stems from an executive order signed by Mr. Trump in late March that had attempted to place limits on mail-in voting, including using federal oversight of the U.S. Postal Service to gain greater control over the mail-in voting practices. The executive order directed the Department of Homeland Security to create state-by-state citizen lists that would help determine voter eligibility. It then called on the Postal Service to use lists provided by states to determine if voters should be allowed to vote by mail. More than 20 Democratic attorneys generals challenged the order in court, arguing that it violated several provisions of the Constitution, including the separation of powers, by having the executive branch take control of functions usually regulated by Congress and the states. The Supreme Court on Monday asked the challengers to respond to the government emergency application by Monday, August 3rd. How Cyclosporia evaded the U.S. food safety system to sicken thousands. The Trump administration delayed a rule last year that could have sped up the effort to pinpoint the source of contamination. Critics charge that food safety oversight has eroded overall. Cases of cyclosporiasis were mounting rapidly in Michigan, and the state health officials were homing in on a common thread. Many of those who had fallen ill had eaten at Taco Bell. On July 1, they asked the company for its supply chain records, crucial information in tracing ingredients that may have caused the outbreak. On July 3rd, they wrote and asked for the records again. On July 6th, they wrote a third time. With the rapid nature of this outbreak and the number of people affected, we need to ensure we are completing traceback in a timely manner to preserve public health. Later that day, Taco Bell provided some records to the state, which by then was working with the Federal Food and Drug Administration. The FDA asked for additional records 2 days later. Finally, on July 13th, the agency received all the records it needed to pinpoint lettuce from a Taylor Farms plant in Mexico as a source of the outbreak.
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2: Good morning. This is Ed Reedy from the Talking Information Center with the Sunday, August 16th reading of the New York Times. As China pushes to expand in Asia, Trump focuses on Iran. Asian allies are beginning to wonder whether the United States would or could defend them in a war. By Edward Wong. It was the worst clash in years between China and the Philippines at a long simmering flashpoint in the South China Sea. For decades, the Philippines has claimed a small reef in disputed waters and signaled its control of the territory by rotating troops to a World War II-era ship grounded there. An international tribunal ruling a decade ago supports the Philippines' claim. But last month, a Chinese Coast Guard vessel began circling the ship, which is named the Sierra Madre. It was the latest in a long series of encounters between the two governments at the site, which is called the Second Thomas Shoal. At one point, the Chinese Coast Guard used small boats to move in on Filipino service members and beat one of the men with a wooden baton, inflicting head injuries, according to Philippine and U.S. officials. China blamed the Philippines for provoking the clash. The American ambassador expressed outrage and declared that the United States stood with the Philippines, the oldest U.S. treaty ally in Southeast Asia. Yet no one expects China to curb its expansionist activities in the region anytime soon, and there are growing doubts among Asian nations over what the United States would be willing to do to deter China, given the enormous distraction and resource drain of the U.S.-Israeli war against Iran. The United States is running low on critical weapons, including air defense interceptors. Iran's missile and drone attacks have forced U.S. troops to leave bases in the Middle East and destroyed the sites, an indication of what the Chinese military, which is much more powerful than Iran's, could do in a conflict in Asia. In early July, China conducted a rare test, firing of a nuclear-capable intercontinental ballistic missile that carried a dummy warhead, sending it into the Pacific Ocean from a nuclear-powered submarine. It's one of the most powerful elements in its arsenal. While China tests its might, President Trump's State Department is closing consulates in Japan and Indonesia, according to congressional officials briefed on the decision. Mr. Trump's second term has been a colossal failure for U.S. interests in the Asia region, Representative Gregory W. Meeks of New York, the top Democrat on the House Foreign Affairs Committee, said in a statement. This strategy, if you can call it one, is a gift to China that is undermining U.S. credibility and harming our national security, he added. Trump appointees say the administration is not ceding ground in Asia. In a speech in Manila on August 10th, Elbridge Colby, the Undersecretary of Defense for Policy, said the Trump administration aimed to maintain a posture of deterrence by denial along the first island chain, meaning it was willing to commit military resources to dissuade China from invading or attacking islands that include Taiwan and ones in the Philippines and Japan. But Mr. Colby also said allies needed to spend more on defense and should try to integrate their militaries with that of the United States and not vainly and futilely seek to exclude or supplant us. Mr. Trump's global trade war, whose targets have included Southeast Asian nations, has also revealed to allies and partners that the United States can be a commercial antagonist. The U.S. government has lacked an economic vision for Southeast Asia for years, as Democratic and Republican politicians retreated from a Pacific Rim trade pact that President Barack Obama promoted. That has left countries in Southeast Asia wondering what happened to the U.S. drive to ensure that it remains a presence that balances against China. While Southeast Asian countries do not want to be trapped in a great power clash between the United States and China, they still want to feel the United States is a healthy counterweight to the PRC, said Mira Rapp Hooper, who served on the National Security Council during the Biden administration and is now a visiting fellow at the Brookings Institution. She was using the initials for the formal name for China, the People's Republic of China. So the perception that the United States is drifting as an alternative has also left a real impression on many of these partners, she added. While Mr. Trump has talked about China as an economic rival, he also embraced the superpower after it successfully retaliated during his tariff war last year. During a summit in Beijing in May, Mr. Trump expressed admiration for President Xi Jinping of China, and he is preparing to host Mr. Xi at a state visit in Washington in late September. Mr. Trump's move to build what he calls G2, Group of Two relationship with China, has upended a growing bipartisan push in Washington in the last decade to confront China as a hostile rival. As the Trump-Xi bonhomme grows, some Asian countries are feeling left out, yet are also opting to stay on China's friendly side. That is especially true when China remains the largest trading partner for many of the countries, and the United States is not working on presenting economic alternatives. We're in a very difficult position because you know we want to have the maximal relationship with both sides. said Richard Hadrian, a political scientist from the Philippines. And then the countries like the Philippines, if even more impossible, because the U.S. is a military ally. We need the U.S. when it comes to the China threat. But the U.S. is not giving us much love on anything beyond the military aspect. The Biden administration agreed to work with the Philippines on expanding a transportation network called the Luzon Economic Corridor to better integrate the country into global supply chains. The Trump administration is trying to bring the Philippines into its so-called Pax Silica initiative, with the notion of having the country work on semiconductor manufacturing and building artificial intelligence in a way that would benefit the United States. But those nascent steps pale next to U.S. efforts to keep up its military ties with the Philippines. The two counties have long had a close relationship, and they have tried to maintain military cooperation, though their ties have shifted at times. The United States made the Philippines its first colonial foothold in Asia after taking it from Spain in the Spanish-American War, and the Philippines is the only Southeast Asian nation that has a formal alliance treaty with the United States, one that requires their militaries to help with the defense of the other nation. Secretary of State Marco Rubio told reporters in Manila last month during an annual forum of Southeast Asian nations that the U.S. military was determined to push back against China's expansionist efforts. "We're never going to accept that international waterways are somehow under the control of other countries," he said. "We'll continue to sail through international waterways and freedom of navigation efforts of that kind, and will continue to live up to our commitments, for example, with the Philippines and other countries, in terms of the treaty commitments that we have." During the Biden administration, the U.S. government took a hands-on approach to forging partnerships in Asia. It brought Japan into a security coalition with the Philippines, and President Joseph R. Biden Jr. got the Philippines to grant American troops expanded access to 9 bases on islands near Taiwan. In November 2022, Vice President Kamala Harris flew to the island of Palawan, east of the South China Sea, and visited a Philippine Coast Guard site there to send a signal to China. The military cooperation has continued under Mr. Trump, despite the resource drain of the Iran war. In May, the U.S. and Philippine militaries tested a Typhoon missile launcher at one of the islands, a public show with a weapon that could be deployed against the Chinese troops if they tried to invade Taiwan. The Philippines invited Japan to take part in multinational military exercises in June, the first time since World War II, that Japanese troops had been active on Philippine soil. The move is both a continuation of the coalition overseen by the Biden administration and a hedge by the Philippines to broaden its partnership beyond the United States. Iran says Qatar captured its pilots months ago, a claim Qatar rejects. Iran said the airmen have been held since March 2nd when their fighter jets were shot down. The Qatari government denies detaining any Iranian pilots. By Yagin Torbati and Laila Nikornarzer. Iran accused Qatar on Saturday of capturing 3 of its bomber pilots in the early days of the U.S.-Israeli war with Iran, a claim that a Qatari official publicly denied. General Saeed Mohammed Bagarzadeh, commander of the Iranian Armed Forces Missing Persons Search Committee, made the accusation in a letter to the International Committee of the Red Cross, which was published by Iranian media. He said the men were flying Su-24 fighter jets in an operation on March 2nd, days after the outbreak of the war, when their planes had been hit by enemy defenses and the pilots ejected. They survived but were captured by Qatari authorities, according to General Bagirzadi, who named the men as Javad Salih, Abdulmanaj Dashatan, and Omaran Behravizian. A fourth pilot, Majid Kazimi, died, he added. But Majid al-Ansari, a spokesman for Qatari's foreign ministry, denied that the country had detained the Iranians. We categorically deny the claims circulating regarding the detention of Iranian pilots and are surprised by these misleading statements at this particular time, amid the ongoing diplomatic efforts and initiatives aimed at de-escalating tensions in the region, Mr. al-Ansari wrote on social media on Saturday evening. Qatar, a close U.S. ally that hosts a major American military base, said in early March that its Air Force had shot down two Iranian Su-24 bomber jets. Mr. al-Ansari said on Saturday that contact was established with the pilots concerned following their violation of Qatari airspace. He added, after following the rules of engagement and attempting to communicate with them without receiving a response, the necessary measures were taken to defend our territory in accordance with international law. He said that Qatari search and rescue teams searched for the pilots' remains. Qatar communicated with Iran to turn over the remains of one pilot who was found, presumably a reference to Mr. Kazimi, Mr. al-Ansari said. Qatar also invited an Iranian team to visit and be briefed on the details of the search and rescue operations in April, but the Iranian side has yet to respond to the invitation, Mr. al-Ansari said. General Bagirzadi's letter was the most precise indication so far of what Iran believes happened to the three pilots. Before Saturday's letter, Iranian authorities had said the fate of the men was unknown. Qatar has not allowed the prisoners to meet or speak with their families or with officials handling their cases, General Bagirzadi wrote. He called on the Red Cross to meet with the pilots, investigate their condition, and facilitate their release as soon as possible. The Red Cross did not respond to a request for comment. Prosecutors examined firm with tie to judge in Trump hush money trial. The U.S. attorney in Chicago subpoenaed a fundraising firm that had been co-owned by the daughter of Judge Juan Mercon, who conducted the trial that led to Donald Trump's felony conviction, by Glenn Thrush. The U.S. Attorney's Office in Chicago has spent the past year investigating a Democratic fundraising firm once co-owned by the daughter of the judge in President Trump's hush money trial in New York, according to court filings and people familiar with the inquiry. Last August, the U.S. Attorney Andrew S. Boutros of the Northern District of Illinois directed Authentic Campaigns, Inc. to turn over a broad range of internal communications with clients. They included former Vice President Kamala Harris, former President Joseph R. Biden, Jr., Governor Kathy Hochul of New York, Representative Hakeem Jeffries of New York, and the Democratic National Committee, according to a grand jury subpoena reviewed by the New York Times. Lauren Mershon, the daughter of Juan Mershon, a Supreme Court judge in Manhattan, was the firm's vice president until late 2024 and was also on the list. The Mercon family has been a frequent target of Mr. Trump and his allies, who have made unsubstantiated claims that the judge was out to get him and that his daughter profited from accusations aired at the trial. The trial ended with Mr. Trump's conviction in 2024 in the midst of his campaign for a second term on 34 felony counts stemming from his efforts to keep a porn star from publicizing her story of a liaison with him. The firm's legal team, which included Precht Preet Bharara, former top federal prosecutor in Manhattan, sought to limit the request. Prosecutors eventually modified the subpoena, narrowing it to focus on a $468 payment from Ms. Harris's

move from political machinations in Washington have increasingly been drawn into Mr. Trump's effort to target his adversaries. In this case, prosecutors sought the subpoena that came from a criminal referral from Republicans on the House Judiciary Committee. The panel made the referral after Mike Nellis, the founder of Authentic Campaigns, refused to provide the committee with confidential emails it was seeking, including those between Ms. Marcon and her father. The Trump administration's targeting of my company is an outrageous abuse of power, Mr. Nellis said when asked about the investigation. It is a ridiculous fishing expedition based on conspiracy theories that are completely divorced from reality. He accused the department of seeking to seize the sensitive political communications of my clients, who are among Trump's most prominent political adversaries. A Justice Department spokeswoman declined to comment, as did Judge Marcon and Lauren Marcon. The language in the subpoena is virtually identical to claims made by the House committee that Mr. Trump's conviction in the hush money trial, presided over by Judge Marcon, was potentially politically motivated. The criminal referral also included the contention that Manhattan District Attorney Alvin Bragg's investigation and prosecution of President Donald J. Trump might have been improper. The subpoena did not specify what potential crimes might have been committed in the prosecution of Mr. Trump. In addition to initially requesting information from the Harris and Biden presidential campaigns, Mr. Boutros sought material from Ms. Marcon, Mr. Bragg, and one of his deputies, Matthew Colangelo, Mr. Jeffries, the Democratic leader in the House, Ms. Hochul, Senator Adam Schiff, Democrat of California, Representative Daniel Goldman, Democrat of New York, Representative Lauren Underwood, Democrat of Illinois, and the Democratic Party House and Senate fundraising arms, as well as the Democratic National Committee. The career prosecutors who secured the subpoenas, Matthew Skibb and William Hogan, both played roles in an ill-fated case against six protesters accused of assaulting federal agents during the White House-directed immigration crackdown in 2025, known as Midway Blitz. The U.S. Attorney's Office in Chicago had to withdraw the charges in that case after defense lawyers raised concerns about the conduct of Mr. Boutros's prosecutors before a grand jury. That prompted Mr. Boutros, who worked as a prosecutor in the office he now runs, to announce a review of internal procedures. Mr. Trump saw his hush money trial in New York, which resulted in him becoming the first former president to be convicted on felony charges, as the culmination of a years-long effort by Democrats to destroy him. He was fighting those charges at the same time that he was defending himself against two separate federal indictments and in an election interference case in Georgia. Mr. Trump's public pretrial attacks prompted Judge Marcon to impose a gag order to prevent him from intimidating jurors, prosecutors, witnesses, and court staff. Mr. Trump's lead defense lawyer, Todd Blanche, now the Attorney General, argued to rescind the order but was unsuccessful. By the time the trial started, Judge Marcon himself emerged as a main target of the defense, with the president and his allies claiming that Ms. Marcon's longtime involvement in Democratic politics was proof that the fix was in. Judge Juan Marcon is totally compromised and should be removed from the Trump non-case immediately. His daughter, Lauren, is a rabid Trump hater who has admitted to having conversations with her father about me, and yet he gagged me, Trump wrote on Truth Social in March 2024. The judge did not recuse himself. An ethics complaint filed by Trump allies had no effect on the trial. Judge Marcon discharged the case without any sentence or penalty after Mr. Trump was elected. But Republicans, spurred on by Trump's allied influencers like Laura Loomer, have continued to make the case that the judge, his daughter, and other operatives were guilty of wrongdoing.

0: The Republican chairman of the House Judiciary Committee, Jim Jordan of Ohio, subsequently began demanding documents from the firm. He cited a theory floated by Trump supporters that Mr. Nellis and Ms. Marcon improperly used Mr. Trump's prosecution in digital fundraising pitches on behalf of Democrats. Mr. Trump aggressively used the criminal indictments against him to raise millions during the campaign. Experts have raised substantial concerns with Judge Marcon. Your father refusing to recuse himself from President Trump's case, despite your work on behalf of President Trump's political adversaries, and the financial benefit that your firm, Authentic Campaigns, Inc., could receive from the prosecution and conviction, Mr. Jordan wrote to Ms. Marcon in August 2024, requesting her correspondence with the judge. Lawyers for the firm repeatedly argued that Ms. Marcon had no influence over her father's work decisions and no contact with many of the campaigns the firm did business with. They accused Mr. Jordan of engaging in a politically motivated inquisition and claimed Ms. Marcon and Mr. Nellis had faced so many death threats from Trump supporters that they needed to hire security. They refused to hand over most of the documents Mr. Jordan wanted most, calling the request as baseless as it is dangerous in a September 2024 letter to Mr. Jordan from Mark Elias, prominent election lawyer who represented Mr. Nellis. Canadian petition to expel Ambassador Pete Hoekstra takes off. Mr. Hoekstra has been President Trump's faithful messenger in Canada amid a historic low in relations. More than 170,000 Canadians want him gone. By Martina Steves-Gridnev. After boycotting American products and shunning vacations south of the border, Canadians in the thousands are pouring their incandescent anger at the United States into a new cause, ousting the American ambassador. More than 170,000 people have signed a petition to the Canadian Parliament submitted by a Calgary resident on July 21, calling for the removal of the ambassador, Pete Hoekstra. The petition asserts that Mr. Hoekstra, a faithful messenger of President Trump's aggressive stance toward Canada, has harmed U.S.-Canadian relations. The two countries are locked in a trade war, and their relationship, once the closest two nations can be, has been at a historic low since Mr. Trump retook office. Just 500 signatures are legally required to bring an online petition to the Parliament floor for discussion, and this one will most likely be put forward for debate in the fall by Elizabeth May, the leader of the Canadian Green Party. The petition lays out the reasoning for Mr. Hoekstra's removal. If it argues that he has normalized the Trump administration's threats to annex Canada as the 51st state, Mr. Hoekstra has reported Mr. Trump's 51st state jabs on social media and has dismissed Canadians' anger at the rhetoric as emotional and inexplicable. It also states that Mr. Hoekstra has interfered in Canadian politics in a manner inconsistent with diplomatic protocol. It lays out how activists from Alberta seeking to break away from the rest of the country repeatedly met with State Department officials, raising serious questions about U.S. diplomatic interference in Canadian unity. The petition calls on the Canadian government to invoke the Vienna Convention of Diplomatic Relations, the international accord that governs diplomacy, to declare Mr. Hoekstra persona non grata and request his removal from office, as well as to set up a parliamentary committee to review U.S. diplomatic interference in Canadian domestic affairs. The United States Embassy in Ottawa referred questions to the State Department, which did not respond to a request for comment. The petition culminates months of souring public sentiment toward Mr. Hoekstra personally, mirroring the plummeting views toward the United States generally. Polling shows Canadians' opinion of the United States has rapidly gotten worse since Mr. Trump took office and began targeting Canada with tariff and talks of making it part of the United States. A Pew survey published in June found that only 35% of Canadians now view the United States as a reliable partner, down sharply from 2022, when it was 82%. Canadian recreational visits to the United States have shrunk by more than a quarter over the past year. In this context, Mr. Hoekstra, a former Republican representative from Michigan, has become notorious in Canada for his blunt, unapologetic tone, which channels Mr. Trump's. One comment that drew ire came in November when Mr. Hoekstra was asked if he understood why Canadians found Mr. Trump's 51st state remarks upsetting. "Here, I'll just get myself in trouble," he said. "I go around the country and people will say, 'Pete, you just don't understand why we're so mad about the 51st state.' Yeah, you're right, I don't." Unlike some of his colleagues, Mr. Hoekstra has never been summoned by the Canadian government, a step taken when a diplomatic emissary is seen as overstepping so badly that the host government needs to give him a talking to. The United States ambassador to France, Charles Kushner, father of Mr. Trump's son-in-law, Jared, has been twice summoned by the French government over comments he's made about French domestic affairs. The U.S. ambassador to Belgium has also summoned for comments he made. Mr. Hoekstra also raised eyebrows when he invited the right-wing populist activist Tamara Leach, who has been convicted of organizing the trucker convoy that wreaked havoc in Ottawa for a month in 2022, to this year's 4th of July party at the ambassador's official residence. Mr. Hoekstra has been accused of political interference in another nation's domestic affairs. In 2020, while serving the U.S. as U.S. ambassador to the Netherlands in the first Trump administration, he hosted an event at the U.S. embassy with a nativist, anti-immigrant Dutch party. Expelling a U.S. ambassador would be a first for Canada, but far from unprecedented globally. American ambassadors have been expelled during major geopolitical crises in the past, including during the Cold War, both world wars, as well as more recently during crises with Latin American countries such as Venezuela. Mr. Hoekstra's stance in Canada aligns with the U.S. administration's foreign policy elsewhere. The State Department has made significant efforts to cultivate and promote politics in Europe through visits and senior official meetings with European political parties and other organizations sharing these ideas, including in Germany and Britain. Representatives of the business community said Mr. Hoekstra had been a solid interlocutor during tumultuous times for the relationship between the two nations. The U.S. Embassy in Canada recommended speaking to some business leaders about their working relationship with Mr. Hoekstra. They included Rick Tkachuk, president of the American Chamber of Commerce in Canada, a private nonprofit membership organization promoting trade and investment across the border, and Beth Burke, chief executive of the Canadian American Business Council, a nonprofit, nonpartisan group. Mr. Tkachuk said that Mr. Hoekstra has been available to business leaders and cares about the U.S.-Canada trade relationship. "He at times can be blunt, but in many respects that is an advantage for us because he helps articulate the view of the president and helps us understand what the challenges are," Mr. Tkachuk said in an interview on Friday. Ambassador Hoekstra has to deliver some very unpopular messages here in Canada. "It's a tough job, but he's doing his best," he added. Mr. Burke and Mr. Hoekstra was well-connected across the administration and an effective messenger. "I also really value knowing where you stand in a situation, Sometimes pleasantries and diplomatic speak muddy the waters, she added. How do you report on a presidential ruse? President Trump's Air Force One subterfuge duped potential adversaries and the press. Here's what happened. By Megan DiTrollio, Peter Baker, Doug Mills, and Richard Stevenson. Last month, President Trump climbed the stairs of Air Force One in Turkey, then turned and waved to journalists before boarding. When the plane landed in Britain hours later, he marched off. But as news organizations and the public learned this week, it was a deception. Mr. Trump had been secretly whisked off the plane into a catering container and put on a military jet, according to two senior U.S. officials. A threat against the president and Air Force One from Iran prompted the subterfuge. Moving a president for security reasons is not unusual, but hiding the matter after the fact, including from reporters who cover Mr. Trump and those who were unwitting passengers on the decoy plane, raised questions about the public's right to know the president's whereabouts and how the administration handled this episode. We discussed those questions this week with Doug Mills, Times photographer, who was on Air Force One that day, as well as Richard W. Stevenson, the Times Washington bureau chief, and Peter Baker, chief White House correspondent. We also dug into how the Times reported on the ruse and pressed the White House on it. These excerpts have been edited and condensed. What was your initial reaction when this week, when you learned that President Trump had been secretly transported off, then back on the old Air Force One plane that day? Richard Stevenson. We had our own reporting going on this, so when the Washington Post published its scoop, a small group of our journalists was able to move quickly to match the story and add to it. But even though it was not a total surprise, it was still stunning to think about. There were some deadly serious issues, including the nature of the threat that led the White House and the Secret Service to engage in this deception, and, of course, the question of why and how a plane full of mostly unwitting staff members and journalists were used as decoys. Doug Mills, my initial reaction was shock, and then it was disbelief. How did they do this? Why did they do this? How did I not know that this was something that was going on? Clearly, they did a great job of disguising it, but there were red flags that, frankly, maybe I missed, and I think a lot of other people missed. What were some of those red flags? Doug, first off, leaving Turkey, we were told to put our window shades down. The last time that happened to me was when I traveled with President Obama to Bagram Air Base in Afghanistan. Once we loaded back up on the Qatari-donated Air Force One in Britain, reporters asked President Trump, "Why do you think they made us put the shades down?" He was kind of surprised by that question, and then he said, "Well, they didn't ask me to do that. In hindsight, it was because he wasn't on our plane." I wish he had just told us on the plane ride to the United States when he came back to brief reporters. I'm disappointed that he didn't say, "Hey, guys, there were some serious threats back there. I need to tell you about an operation that took place before it gets out." Peter Baker, it was pretty stunning to learn not just that it happened, but that it stayed secret for a full month afterward, even as everyone was reporting pretty aggressively on the swap out for the Qatari-donated plane. It can be hard to report out secrets, especially in the national security realm, and the White House has tried to make it harder, even trying to subpoena our colleagues for their sources on the earlier plane stories. But this reminds us that there's something more to the story, and we have to keep digging. What next steps did you take in reporting out the news and trying to get to the bottom of what had happened? What questions were on your mind? Dick, we focused the reporting on a few key questions. What was the threat to President Trump and how credible was it? How in detail did they pull off this deception on an airport tarmac? What did it say about this White House and this president that a plane full of staff members and journalists were in effect used as decoys? And why was it that the White House chose to keep the whole episode secret long after the president was safe? Peter, I found it astounding that they still sent Air Force One into the skies with the Secretary of State, Treasury Secretary, and top White House staffers, not to mention the pool of journalists who normally travel with the president. They were effectively made into decoys, or even potential targets. Questions that came quickly to mind included, who was left on the decoy plane, what some of my colleagues irreverently dubbed the martyr plane, two, were they aware that the president wasn't on board and that they were on a plane that had been targeted? Three, did the government do anything extra to protect the decoy plane? Four, why didn't they simply ground Air Force One, at least until the president secretly left the danger zone, and then either announce that he was now gone so that the original plane would no longer be seen as a target, or have the people on board travel home by other means? We got some answers to number one, Marco Rubio, Scott Bessent, Stephen Chung, and Stephen Miller. Number two, Rubio was said to know, but not to number three and four. The public and the media, including us, were actively misled by this ruse. How much of a right do journalists and the public have to know about a president's whereabouts, even when there is a security issue? How have we handled similar situations in the past? Doug, I think the public has every right to know where the president is. Now the trust of what he's saying and what the staff is telling us in the press pool is always going to be questioned. It is one of those things that will take time to heal. Even when we went to Ohio the other day, one of my questions to one of the staff members was, is he flying with us today or is he flying on another plane? We have to ask those questions because there has been a lack of transparency. Dick, it is important to separate out some distinct elements. There are legitimate security issues around the travels of any president. We take those seriously, and as Peter and Doug know, we are generally willing to work with any White House in dealing with them. Then there's the safety of the people traveling with the president. We obviously feel strongly about this. A third is ensuring that there are agreed-upon protocols in place to assure that the journalists who make up the press pool traveling with the president know where he is and, to a reasonable degree, have access to what he is doing. So how do you address all those factors? Dick, there has to be a balance between security and transparency. You can argue about precisely what that balance should be at any given moment, but clearly in this case, transparency was thrown entirely out the window, replaced by outright deception. That's a terrible precedent, and the fact that it left journalists and staff members unknowingly exposed to a potential threat made it much, much worse. Peter, as Dick says, we are very sensitive to not jeopardizing a president's safety and have worked with administrations of both parties under tough circumstances to take reasonable measures to not disclose information in real time that would put a president at risk. There was always a trust between the White House and reporters when it came to the president's whereabouts in extreme circumstances. But we consider it supremely important to have journalists with a president anytime he is outside the fortified confines of the White House or Camp David. Why? Peter, two reasons in particular. The JFK scenario. Reporters were with John F. Kennedy in Dallas in 1963 and could report on his assassination immediately to a nation that needed reliable, independent information. And the 9/11 scenario. Journalists, including Doug, were with George W. Bush on the day of the terrorist attacks, when a president's crisis decision-making and communications were profoundly important. Did we talk to the White House or other administration officials about the deception and possible dangers that those on the decoy plane faced? Dick, the White House Correspondents Association has already raised these issues with administration officials, and we will be monitoring those discussions closely and weighing in where necessary. I've been involved in covering presidents going back to the Clinton administration, and there has always been a foundation of trust between the press corps and the White House when it comes to matters of security. We have gone along in the past with requirements that we not disclose trips that presidents are taking to war zones, for example. But in those cases, journalists traveled with the president and were free to report on the trips as soon as he and they were out of danger. In this case, no reporters were with the president or knew that he was on another plane, and the deception only became public because the Washington Post broke the news. Doug, I have talked to probably three or four staffers and asked them, what do you think? They're all alike. Well, we didn't even know it was happening. There were staff on the plane who didn't know. There were other staff on the plane who we have been told knew, and they were very coy about it. Peter, the White House didn't respond when I sent an email asking about the deception and the possible danger for those still on the decoy plane. It was interesting talking with veterans of past White Houses. Some said it was outrageous that officials and reporters were made into human shields, as one put it. Others said that, hey, if you travel with the president, you know there are certain risks, which is true enough. Doug has traveled with presidents since Ronald Reagan. Dick covered the White House for years. We had colleagues, including Doug, who were in Butler, Pennsylvania, when Trump was shot at. We are all aware that if something happens, journalists can get caught in the crossfire. What about you, Peter? I was in the pool with George W. Bush in Tbilisi, Georgia, in 2005, when someone threw a grenade at him. We were all incredibly lucky it didn't go off. What was different here was that Doug and his colleagues, who were in the pool with Trump that day, didn't know that they were being flown with a specific target on them. Doug, we're covering a president who's had a number of assassination attempts, including the one in Butler, where I was. This is what we signed up for. We were in a new world as far as threats to the president. I've been doing this long enough to know that this is not the easiest job. It's not going to a war zone, but we are not completely protected. Riding on Air Force One, I would always tell my family, I'm on the safest plane in the world, and now I'm not. It's obvious that I'm no longer on the safest plane in the world because the president has so many threats against him. The Secret Service's mission is to protect the president, not us. I've always known that, but I do feel like they should have come clean when we got back or on the way back. Our bond with readers is based on getting the facts right and publishing new and accurate information as we learn it. It's also based on correcting things that we get wrong. How did you think about our original reporting in July and that Trump left Turkey on Air Force One? Was it wrong, outdated? And once we had new information, what decisions did we make about next steps in addressing our July articles? Dick, one of the first things we did was update our story from last month that reported that Trump had flown out of Turkey on the old Air Force One. We placed language on top of the story, published on July 8th, noting that the new information had surfaced and that Mr. Trump did not fly out of Ankara on the old Air Force One, as he said he would do. We also took another look at the reporting we had done last month about the concerns with the adequacy of the security on the new plane acquired from Qatar and added to the Air Force One fleet after a rush to modify it for Trump's use. We feel that the reporting on the risks associated with the new plane holds up in light of what we learned about the deception. Even though the plan for getting the president out of Turkey was way more complicated than we knew at the time, Peter, as you wrote this week, the government has obfuscated over time to safeguard presidents from possible jeopardy. In those cases, what considerations do we make when excavating the truth and deciding to publish a story? Peter, as Dick said, we've always been willing to work with the White House when it came to specific security concerns. We would never knowingly mislead our readers, but we might not report what we know until it is safe for a president. Say more about that. In what circumstances? Peter, for instance, when when Joe Biden traveled to Ukraine in the middle of a war zone, it wasn't safe to fly, so he had to take a 9.5-hour train to Kiev. He brought only two journalists with him, a writer from the Wall Street Journal and a photographer from the Associated Press, to report back to the rest of us. That is a long time for a president to be incommunicado. We knew about it at the time, but kept it to ourselves until he was secure. But even in those instances, we expect that we'll be able to publish once the immediate risk is over. The White House didn't try to keep it from us in perpetuity. Doug, as Peter said, it happened when Biden went to Ukraine. It was a very covert operation, and on 9/11, when I was with Bush, they took the pool from 13 people down to 5, and I was one of them. There's a lot of trust that the White House instills in us. We embargo photos. We only transmit them when the White House tells us we can transmit them, out of concern for the safety of the president. The pool does everything it can to abide by the rules that the White House states to keep the president safe. When we are in these covert or dangerous situations, photographers are thinking about nothing other than the president's safety and that of the traveling party. I have left on these secret trips before and have not told my editor. I've landed in Afghanistan with a president, and my editors didn't even know I had left. I want to make sure I don't break that trust. We have an allocated seat for a New York Times photographer on Air Force One. Megan Lurum, our director of photography, is fully aware of that, so she knows that wherever the president goes, there's a New York Times photographer with them. As many administrations that I've done this with, whether it's Bush, Clinton, Bush, Obama, Biden, Trump, whoever, there's this trust, and you can't break that trust. That's why I was disappointed that they just didn't come out and say what had happened after the fact. What did we learn from this reporting and experience that may inform our work as this story continues to unfold? Dick, the deception here was quite elaborate. Trump actually climbed the steps and got on the old Air Force One in Turkey, turned and waved and went through the door. After the plane landed in England, Trump got off of it. We had no reason to doubt that he had flown on it, and yet he hadn't. The whole escapade was a reminder to be humble about what we know and don't know, to ask a lot of questions and not to make a lot of assumptions. It's probably good for any journalist to be reminded of these lessons now and then, and not just when it comes to presidential travel. Peter, this has been a good reminder that we travel with the president, we should report only what we know and not take even basic things on faith. In the pool reports that journalists traveling with the president typically file, we sometimes write phrases like, "Your pooler did not actually see the president get onto the plane or get into the limousine or what have you." We generally assume that he did, but are careful not to let assumptions become reported facts. Now, as a result of this episode, we have to be even more aware that we may be being deceived. Dick, will we be putting our journalists on Air Force One in the future? What, if any, new steps or precautions will we take? Dick, yes, I'm sure that we will continue to travel with the president and in general to cover him with the same intensity we always have. No single incident, not even one of this nature, is going to deter us from that mission. All of us who have done that job know that there are risks. But as Doug said, we're in a new world when it comes to threats against the president and those around him. And at least when it comes to this administration, we will need to work with other news organizations to insist on greater communication and transparency when the White House recognizes that a bond of trust was broken here and needs to be repaired. Doug, do you worry? Doug, I can't use that line anymore that I'm on the safest plane in the world, but I do think we should still be doing this. Absolutely. That is our role as journalists. We need to be here. And that's all the time we have for today. Stay safe and thank you for listening.
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2: 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As a C6 quadriplegic, I've spent the last decade perfecting strategies to improve my odds of success in getting the durable medical equipment, prosthetics, orthotics, and supplies I need from my health insurance provider. A few key pieces of equipment I have successfully obtained include a specialized shower chair, pressure-relieving mattress, hospital bed, FES bike, and seat elevator for my power wheelchair. I am not the only wheelchair user who has figured out effective strategies for every step of the process, from prior authorization to putting together effective appeals if denied. I interviewed others who use wheelchairs, including 2 staff members of the United Spinal Resource Center team, to present you with the best strategies for obtaining the medically necessary DMEPOS you need to not only survive, but thrive in life. 1. Carefully craft your letters of medical necessity. When Bruce Stoltz's initial request for a smart drive were denied, he realized his letters of medical necessity needed to be more carefully crafted. When he collaborated with his physical therapist to craft an LMN that specifically stated a smart drive would reduce his back injuries and improve weakness in his shoulders from pushing his wheelchair due to his getting older and living with spina bifida, his request was approved. Now that he has this advice for others struggling to obtain necessary DME, you need to work with your medical professionals to tweak the language in your LMN with keywords and phrases to include improving quality of life, medical necessity of a piece of equipment, improving activities of daily living, elaborating on the cost-benefit analysis to the insurance company. This means showing how a health insurance provider not approving a piece of equipment could lead to secondary complications that would be more costly in the long run. Elaborating on specific secondary complications that would arise without the use of a specific piece of equipment. Stoltz says to be very specific in the language you use. Do your own research and work with your medical professionals to ensure the LMN is written in medical insurance language. James thought to have enough catheters approved when his insurance company told him he could only go to the bathroom a certain number of times a day. He worked with a representative within Medicare to help facilitate collaboration and education between his physical therapist and his general practitioner. Together, this collaboration pointed his insurance provider in the right direction. The appeals process is not a one-man game, but involves the collaboration of many medical professionals. There is a higher probability of resulting success if we get all parties involved to fight on our behalf, he says. United Spinal Resource Director Bill Fertig adds, as a manual wheelchair user, I have also found success in advocating for my own ultralight wheelchair components by having good communication with my physiatrist, which in turn led to a quality LMN for so-called accessories, such as my pressure-relieving cushion and natural fit hand rims, which prevent trigger finger injuries. The Resource Center recommends backing up your LMN with peer-reviewed journal articles and fact sheets to make your case stronger. Especially explain any secondary complications that would arise without a specific piece of equipment you're trying to have approved by insurance. 2. Learn your insurance rights. Regardless of whether it's private insurance or Medicaid, Medicare, each system has several steps to follow. To learn these steps and your rights, read your insurance policy documents. In general, expect a prior authorization phase and several levels of appeals. Beyond that, you have the right to an external repeal, whether it be through the Department of Insurance for your state or in front of an advocate judge. The appeals process is complicated and there are mountains of paperwork involved, says Lee James, a C5-6 quadriplegic, who has navigated the winding appeals process road to approval with success. Even if you know your rights, it is absolutely essential to call your insurance provider to find a human representative and build a relationship with them. Tell them your story and humanize yourself. This is so important because you are generally just a number in a file to these insurance providers. You have to foster a relationship with a human being who will advocate for your case. Daniela Castagnino, a quadriplegic on staff at United Spinal's Resource Center, says, don't be afraid to appeal your initial denial. It is important to know your rights and to exercise them. The Resource Center advises that you understand each level of appeals. Also, if you have a responsive vendor, PT, OT, or physician that has your interests at heart, you should utilize their clinical expertise when available. Further, make sure to read your formal denial letter so you know specifically what is being denied and why in order to create a stronger appeals case. 3. Be a persistent advocate for yourself. Jonathan Merchant, a C5-6 quadriplegic, fought vigorously for the approval of his manual wheelchair and all of the necessary components. This was time-consuming because he and his PT had to justify everything from a specialized backrest and wheelchair cushion to push handles, rims, and armrests. Each piece needed its own justification for Merchant's level of disability. Merchant returned to his PT each time he was denied a component of his wheelchair, and often more than once per denied component. Make sure to add every single element of the wheelchair you are asking for up front, so you don't have to keep going back to your medical professionals, which can result in constant delays and approval for each component of your wheelchair, he said. It is important to stay on top of your DME provider, physical therapist, and general practitioner. You have to be persistent to understand where you are in the approval, denial, or appeals process, he says, adding that it is also important to compromise. You may not get everything you ask for, but ask for everything you think you need. It's a lot more challenging and time-consuming to keep going back to your PT for added elements of your wheelchair than asking for the moon and stars up front. Castagnino stresses his importance to remember the squeaky wheel gets the grease. So keep at it and record who you talked to, when, and what they said. It is worthwhile to keep a careful record of contacts made, dates and times throughout the entire insurance approval process. In order to keep track of where you are over the many months it can take to get the proper approvals, check and double-check your paperwork. 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Karen Roy, a T10 paraplegic, has a unique perspective, as she is a wheelchair user who works for a major complex rehabilitation technology company. In general, your doctor is not going to be as knowledgeable as your PT, who knows the specific requirements for your disability, and your CRT provider will usually facilitate the process with your insurance company for the approval, she says. But you have to get involved in the process. Roy points out that there are layers of paperwork involved in the insurance process, and many things get lost in the translation between medical professionals with respect to medical coding, current procedural terminology codes, medical justifications, and so on. The CRT company she worked for has online portals to show people precisely where they are in the approval process. But even so, she strongly feels it goes more smoothly when the wheelchair user is engaged. She says you can't expect your medical professionals to justify why you need every piece of equipment without your help, because you are the one that knows why you need a piece of equipment the best and exactly how you are going to use it. She stresses this takes team collaboration. Seek out network provider approval solutions. Out of network. While fighting for a pressure relieving mattress, shower chair, and a fully electric hospital bed frame, I had a problem. My insurance approved the requested equipment, but at an out-of-network rate. This is extremely costly for many of us because we are left paying the difference between the in-network rate and the out-of-network rate within our insurance plan. I learned, however, that I can ask for an in-network gap exception, so insurance can pay 100% of the billable amount. It's a little secret insurance companies don't want to give up. If there is not a provider of a piece of equipment within a reasonable geographical radius of your plan, your insurance company has the ability to make this exception for you. Whether you have a private insurance, Medicare or Medicaid, you have the right to ask for out-of-network exception. Here is a great article that goes a little bit more in-depth about how those exceptions work at verywellhealth.com /network gap exception, what it is, how it works, 1738418. The worst an insurance provider can do is say no. However, if you don't try, you're definitely going to be left holding a hefty financial bill because many specialized DME providers are out of network. Build relationships with medical professionals through education and involvement. Every single one of the wheelchair users interviewed in this article agrees the most important aspect in getting any piece of medically necessary DMEPOS approved requires wheelchair users to advocate for ourselves. We simply have to be our own advocate in our own life and have the ability to facilitate education and communication among our medical professionals. It is important to note that your PT, OT, or physician will be among your biggest advocates because after you, they are the ones who understand your disability best. They can help educate you and your other medical professionals involved in the process as to specific needs. When you don't know the answer to a question or how to frame the justification properly for a piece of equipment, that's okay. You just need to know the right people to ask and how they can help you. Make sure to understand what your rights are by reading your health insurance plan. Stay actively involved by being persistent. Consistently follow up to see where your case is in prior authorization or the appeals process. The overarching message Merchant conveyed is that you are your own best advocate. And if you don't know the answer to a question, to find other advocates to help you find the answers you're looking for. There are tens of thousands of other wheelchair users within our community who have been through what you're going through. Merchant points out that many of these folks are fabulous resources, so don't reinvent the wheel if you don't have to. The insurance system should not be this challenging or immensely frustrating. Unfortunately, we need to learn, as advocates, how to work within the current system as it stands today. However, not every insurance battle will always end in success. The United Spinal Resource Center advises that if you are unsuccessful in getting equipment approved by your insurance provider, there are additional outlets, such as fundraising with Help Hope Live, writing grants, and working with United Spinal to find additional funding options. 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The Cushion That Finally Got My Pressure Injury Healing by Alex Gaines. In early 2024, an underinflated Rojo cushion bit me in the rear. Sitting right on my chair's seat pan led to an under-the-skin decubitus on my sit bone. It erupted into a tunneling sore. In December 2024, I went to the ER when my caregiver couldn't find the wound packing rods he had placed the day before. The doctors couldn't find the rods, but sent me home anyway. I tried a wound evac, but the wound didn't heal and turned into an abscess. I switched to a ride cushion, but it didn't help either. In January 2026, surgeons prepping for a new wound vac found the wound packing rods deep inside my wound over 12 months after they went missing. But even with no trapped foam, a wound vac vacuuming, and me mostly in full tilt recline, the tunnel wouldn't shrink. In fact, it got deeper with 9 centimeters of undermining. That's when New Mobility asked me to review the Aquila Softtec, a custom-made alternating pressure cushion designed to help heal and prevent wounds. I knew I'd be the perfect tester. I said yes without thinking twice. Softtec cushions use a motor and air bladders to alternate pressure on key pressure points every 60 seconds, while relying on sections of low-density foam to offload major pressure points, like under the ischial tuberositis, the sit bones. One is custom-made based on wheelchair dimensions, user width and weight, and the location of the user's sit bones. The cushion comes with either a manual on-off switch or a weight-sensing automatic start system, and a breathable cushion cover or a waterproof incontinence cover. If you choose the breathable cover, there is also an optional moisture control unit that blows air between the user's legs. The cushion consists of a control panel, a lithium-ion battery, a small motor to circulate the air bladders, and foam. The battery holds enough charge for about 2 days of use, though it's recommended to charge every night. Like all foam cushions, Softtec cushions need to be replaced every couple of years. One cool thing about the cushion is that it has three firmness settings, which you can change by pressing a small button on the control charging panel. These provide different levels of comfort, cushion, and support. This allows you to decide whether you want to stick with one firmness setting or switch it up depending on what you're doing. For example, using medium indoors and soft on bumpy sidewalks. Aquila claims their cushions help with wound healing and keep wounds from starting in the first place, including in people who already had major sores, tunneling wounds, and or flap surgeries, and those who have the kind of scar tissue that breaks down easily. That's me. Not only do I have a tunneling sore down my left sit bone, but I've had surface level sores on both cheeks in the past. I'd be taking Aquila's claim to task, as I'm managing a sore and trying to keep others at bay. The wound healing, wound preventing claims are bold. They've also been validated by a Cleveland Clinic study and the first-hand experience of Jerome Helbosco, a C5 quadriplegic and one of Aquila's co-owners. He discovered Aquila cushions in 2018, almost 2 decades after his injury. After unsuccessfully trying numerous cushions and enduring 5 flap surgeries for recurring pressure sores, Aquila's Softtec cushion allowed him to fully heal and get back to an active life. Jerome stayed sore-free for 6 years, but when he went to order a replacement cushion in 2024, he found that Aquila's owner had shuttered the business. Unwilling to imagine a future without the technology that changed his life, Jerome huddled up with his brother Jacob and decided to buy Aquila. They restarted the business in May 2025, after it had been dormant for about 6 months. Over the last year, Jerome has handled most of the business management while Jacob builds, modifies, and maintains cushions for their customers. The Helboscos are working to build relationships with businesses that can take measurements and manage the ordering process. But for now, most customers take their own measurements and fill out the online form themselves. In addition to cushion options, the form that asks about prior and current wounds, any flap surgeries, seat pan cushion dimensions, user weight, and how far the user's sit bones are from the back of the chair. Before starting the form, I asked my caregiver to grab a measuring tape and get the dimensions of my ride cushion while I was out of my chair. Ride cushions have a distinct divot for the ischia, which made them part of that measuring easy. I couldn't decide between the different features, so I asked Jerome over email.

unit was a great addition with skin and hygiene benefits. I went for the Auto Start breathable cushion cover and moisture control unit. A couple of weeks later, Jacob had built my cushion and sent it via UPS. I got it within a week. I've had the Softech cushion for almost 2 months now, and I'd say it's been 95% great, with a couple of speed bumps. The great, comfort and healing, full stop. The cushion is much more comfortable than firm. Foam ride in every situation, sitting upright, fully tilted and reclined, and when going over bumps, whether in the street, in my van, or just rolling down the sidewalk. I've landed on the softest Softech setting for comfort. But even medium is a major improvement. And then there's the healing. I've been keeping a spreadsheet of my wound's dimensions, the length and the width of the entrance, the depth and the horizontal undermining, that my wound nurse measures every Monday, going back to January. I've also kept a photo record to see what the entrance looks like each bandage change on Mondays, Wednesdays, and Fridays. Within a week, the entrance looked healthier with better blood flow. Within 3 weeks, the undermining had shrunk from 9 centimeters to 8 centimeters. There was one hiccup, though. The Auto Start, which turns the cushion on when it senses enough body weight, couldn't decide if I was in the chair or not when I was in full tilt recline. The motor would shut off and not give me the benefits of alternating pressure, and then turn back on and give a high-pitched beep, then turn off and on and off again, beeping repeatedly through my workday. Needless to say, it was both annoying and reduced the effectiveness of the cushion itself. I needed to make a change. I told the Helbroscos that I wanted to swap the control panel for one with a rocker switch, giving the problems when tilting. I also opted to buy an incontinence cover and remove the moisture control unit. The Helbroscos offered to change the electronics for free, considering the lack of warning, while I paid to remove the moisture control unit. They said they hadn't encountered the tilt issue before, but didn't hesitate to change the ordering form to recommend that the rocker switch for anyone who tilts beyond 45 degrees. I felt heard and appreciated with their responsiveness. Including shipping, the whole thing took 5 or 6 days. In that time, I used the ride cushion and tilted as much as I did with the Aquila. I was less comfortable and dealt with a mix of pressure and pain. I wanted my Aquila back and fast. I didn't realize how much damage had been done until my nurse measured the sore a couple of days after I got the Aquila back. The undermining had grown 0.5 centimeters to 8.5 centimeters deep. The entrance was wider and the wound bed was visibly darker compared to before my week with the ride cushion. The deeper undermining tracked my earlier experience. The wound entrance was on the buttock muscle at one of the weight-bearing points on the ride cushion, so the damage there made perfect sense. Above all, the regression was a gut punch. No going back. As I write this, I've had the Softech cushion back for about 3 weeks. The rocker switch works great, and now the cushion alternates pressure while I'm tilted back. The only caveat is I need to turn it on each morning, which isn't hard to remember. After a week to stabilize from the damage while using the ride, the wound has steadily progressed. A measurement 3 weeks later put the undermining at 8.0 centimeters, a half a centimeter better than before, and a sign of renewed healing. At this rate, the wound should be healed up in a few months. A few months ago, the healing almost seemed impossible. Now it is all but certain. Just like Jerome 8 years ago when he discovered Aquila, I have been amazed at the Softech cushion impact. A wound that I couldn't heal is healing, and there is plenty of evidence that the result of the cushion. I've also been impressed with Aquila's customer service and how the Helbroscos have

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2: Hello, and welcome to show number 2628 of Eyes on Success, a weekly program empowering the visually impaired with expert advice, personal stories, and the latest in technology and accessibility. I'm Nancy Goodman-Torpy.
3: And I'm Pete Torpy with this episode from some time ago talking about a service that was just starting and has recently become much more popular. Actually, when we first did this show a few years ago, this device was still in the prototype stage and being tested by blind users. Now, the device is actually available to whoever wants it. They are now accepting pre-orders to be delivered in December of 2026.
4: This was an example in football, in NFL. One gentleman, he would track the quarterback with his fingertips, and he would leave his palm in his left hand downfield of the quarterback so that he could track the quarterback closely. But when the quarterback threw the ball and it went out of frame, so to speak, on his fingertips, he would then have the larger area of his other hand to find it quickly and then maybe return to his fingertips.
3: Who ever thought that a blind person might be able to follow a sports event by following it tactily? That's what we'll be talking about today.
2: If you can't see what is happening on the field, it can be very difficult to fully enjoy live sports, even if it's being announced. But now there's another way. We'll talk with Jared Mace, CEO and co-founder of OneCourt, about how their unique technology enables blind users to enjoy watching live sports with the advantage of a tactile display. And now you can use your OneCourt device at home or actually at the event in person. But first for our tip of the week. This week's tip comes from Jared Mace.
4: One of the things I like to think about as a designer is the difference between experienced and perceived problems. And I think the blind low vision community understands this extremely well, you know, and I think as someone who has existed in those spaces but doesn't exist there now, like understanding that there is distance between a perception of a problem and an experience of the problem. And I think sometimes people that are outside of communities can jump to conclusions or believe that their work is solving a problem. But I think as it may not be, right? And I think so much of what we need to do is embed ourselves and deeply understand people's experiences so that we can respond effectively. As we ultimately, I think OneCourt is only successful if people love the experience and it solves a key problem for them. So I think that's my tip, is just be aware of your proximity to the problem or the pain point that you believe is real. And I think, yeah, the only way to do that, in my opinion, is lived experience or close proximity to people who have lived experience. So, yeah, I think it's critical in the world of design that we do that. We center those people.
5: 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Success, success, success, success, success.
2: Let's start by meeting Jared.
4: Hey, Nancy and Pete. This is Jared Mace of OneCourt. I'm the CEO and co-founder there, and we're very excited to be making live sports more accessible for people with visual disabilities. A little bit about me. I'm a recent graduate from the University of Washington. I studied industrial design and entrepreneurship, so kind of found my footing in both creative and also business work. Graduated in 2023 and have been really excited and honored to be able to take the leap into the startup world with OneCourt. So we've been working on it full time ever since.
2: So OneCourt basically addresses issues for people who can't see, like most of our listeners. Do you have a visual impairment yourself?
4: So I actually have a bit of a unique story there. So I don't identify as visually disabled anymore, but I used to have low vision as a kid. My experience is limited there, but it was through corrective surgery and some other treatments that my vision has actually improved over time, which I know is a unique experience. But I certainly remember and can resonate with just feeling unincluded in some events or feeling like others were placing limitations on me because of my abilities. So I sort of bring a personal experience to this work, as well as, you know, the experiences of my father, who, you know, he is visually disabled. So I think for me, it's kind of growing up in the space and sort of learning, just learning more about my experiences and just coming to terms with that. So there's, I guess, a lot of different personal motivations for me, as well as professional ones. I guess we'll get into that later.
3: Well, Jared, you talked a little bit about your background and familiarity with vision issues. Was that the motivation for developing OneCourt?
4: There's a couple. So on the personal side, it's like, yeah, I want to make sure that, you know, people are embraced and included in experiences, regardless of their visual ability, whether that's, you know, low vision or blindness or anywhere in between. I think that's one of the big learnings too, is throughout my work here, is, man, there are so many different experiences with vision and our other senses. And I think that gets lost sometimes in like popular discussion, is it is very much a spectrum and there's so many people along that. But I guess there's the personal motivation as well as the professional. I think going to a design school, becoming a designer, sort of put me in the driver's seat of a user-first approach to the world. It's like, what do people want and need out of the products that are designed for them and with them, and what the products they interact with, you know? And I think that sort of both of those things, like my professional interests as well as the personal and familial experiences, have definitely motivated and primed me for this work at OneCourt.
2: I'm curious. You said you took a number of courses on product design, and to what extent, if any, did the faculty encourage or hopefully force the students to consider users with different needs?
4: Yeah, I would say it was not an explicit discussion in terms of accessibility, but certainly the user needs were always first and foremost. And I think considering people with different needs was often a discussion.
3: So it sounds like your background provided fertile ground for coming up with the idea of making OneCourt. Can you give us a quick summary of what OneCourt is and what it does?
4: OneCourt is an assistive technology device. It's about the size of a laptop. You can use it on a tabletop or on your lap. And it basically functions like a dynamic tactile screen in that it's emitting vibration based on data. And our primary use case right now is live sports data. So in the case of many professional sports, NFL, NBA, MLB, and more, they're all collecting this really rich data about where the ball is and where the players are. And we're basically translating that information into a dynamic haptic experience. So people with visual disabilities can experience the game through their fingertips. They can follow along where the ball is. They can track maybe where their favorite player is.
2: So is this essentially a haptic equivalent of what a camera above the playing field would see?
4: Yeah, that's a great way to describe it. I actually haven't heard that description before. But yes, it's essentially a top-down map of what's happening. And of course, we're not showing everything at the same time. There are some limitations, and I would actually love to get into that. I think there's some important differences in how we perceive the world from different senses, right? Like through vision, as far as I understand it, we sort of see the big picture first and then pick out details as we select them. Whereas through touch, it's sort of the opposite. You're perceiving the details first and then building a larger model. But yeah, essentially it's a top-down view. You know, you're feeling tactile details that are represented in a graphic too, right? So a tactile graphic of the court or field, you're feeling the major lines, the major features, and then the vibrations underneath that give context to the court.
2: So to use the example of baseball, there are typically 10 or more players on the field at the same time, plus the coaches and the umpires. That's a lot of people. Four bases, the pitcher's mound. Do you try to represent all of that?
4: So we don't, at least not at the same time. That sort of gets into that information hierarchy. You know, we had to talk to people and see what are the most important details. And for ball sports, it's maybe obvious, but not always, but play often revolves around the ball, right? It's the central focal point. So what we've done is essentially narrowed to show the ball, and then we have different vibration effects to communicate things that happen to the ball. So in the example of baseball, if it's a home run, it's going to feel different. It's going to have a different vibration than maybe an out in the outfield. And that's just one example. But I think the opportunity, and we're getting closer to this, the opportunity to show different things, it's likely going to happen on the next device. So people will be able to essentially personalize their experience by selecting different details. It's going to have interactions. So on the right or left-hand side of the device, you'll be able to select. You could maybe pan between players or select different views, as we're calling them, to kind of cater your own experience. Let me give an overview of what the baseball tactile graphic looks like. The underlying hardware remains the same for a variety of sports. So you basically just take off the top surface, which is a tactile graphic, and you just replace it with whatever sport that you're watching. It's basically an overlay on the device. So in the case of baseball, of course, you have the baseball diamond with all of the bases, the pitcher's mound, home plate, etc., as well as on the right side, you have the strike zone. So you're not only able to feel where the ball was hit, but also where the last pitch was. So really exciting to bring in different views of the game.
3: So you were saying you essentially put some kind of hardware template over the device for a particular type of sport?
4: Yes. So we call them interfaces, or you could think of them as skins, that basically feature different tactile graphics. So we have football, basketball, baseball, working on a ton of different sports. We want to expand that, of course. It's really a matter of where the data is and can we represent it.
2: And then to go back to your baseball example, you have the overview, which shows the whole field, but then on the side, you've got a little inset that's more magnified of the detail of what's happening with the pitch at the batter.
4: Exactly. Yeah. So you can feel, oh, was that last pitch in the strike zone? Was it a bad call by the ump? You know, fun things like that. And then, yeah, having the other overview, you can see where it was hit, or you can feel it as it moves from the pitcher's hand to the catcher's mitt.
3: When I think of most haptic devices, my impression is that the haptic is kind of non-localized. The device shakes in some way, but it's not specific to one location on the screen. How does this work?
4: You have a very good sense for, you know, the current state of haptics. it's sort of a rumble, right? You have a single device that the whole thing vibrates and there is no localization. And that's how our phones work. That's how our game controllers feel, at least up until recently. But what is exciting about our work is it's more of a haptic display. So it does communicate localized, truly localized vibration. You're feeling things relative to the field exactly where they are in real time. I like to think of it as akin to a digital screen, but it's a tactile screen and it has pixels. And when you sequence those pixels together, it creates the illusion of movement.
3: So in this device, you can actually feel, for example, the ball moving across the screen.
4: Yes.
3: So what kind of resolution do you need to show the kind of accuracy that you need to when you're showing these sports displays?
4: Yeah, it's really interesting, the concept of resolution, especially when thinking about the resolution of our tactile sense, right? Our sense of touch. It varies so greatly from the fingertips to the palm, for example, right? Your fingertips are very good at discerning high detail through touch, right? I mean, that's why Braille is read through the fingertips. It's not read through the palm. But what's interesting about that is that the palm receives different tactile details differently. It receives vibration pretty well. And what we've noticed in the context of sports, where things are moving so quickly, you're not just experiencing this movement through your fingertips. You're also using your palms because, for example, the ball, maybe in soccer or the puck in hockey, is moving so quickly that it's difficult to track with just your fingertips. So you need more surface area. And that's kind of where the hands come into play.
2: So basically, the user would put their two hands down flat on the display and feel the vibrations moving under their hands, and they could span most, if not all, of the display at the same time?
4: Yeah, and it certainly varies depending on hand size, right? We see when children use the device, for example, there's quite a bit more motion. But when some adults use it, they're not moving their hands at all. So there's definitely a big factor in the size of a person's hands. And I think we've seen different uses as well, like different approaches to using the device. I think one of my favorite that I've seen is one gentleman, this was an example in football, in NFL. He would track the quarterback with his fingertips and he would leave his palm and his left hand downfield of the quarterback so that he could track the quarterback closely. But when the quarterback threw the ball and it went out of frame, so to speak, on his fingertips, he would then have the larger area of his other hand to find it quickly and then maybe return to his fingertips. So really interesting ways of using the device. But yes, we generally recommend both hands flat on the surface. It's pretty intuitive. It doesn't take much time.
3: That's a pretty creative concept. When you were first describing the device, I was thinking, boy, how would I follow a ball downfield with my fingers? Because the ball would so quickly leave your finger, and then you'd be searching all over for where the ball go. But with your palm down, that's very creative and very functional.
4: Exactly. Yeah.
2: How easy is it to learn to use one court?
4: You know, we find that people get accustomed to this device, even though it's a little bit of a different experience. Like a lot of Braille readers tell us, their initial reaction is, oh, wait, but I want to use my fingertips. And that is an opportunity. And I think it often depends on the game and the pace of the content. But we see, man, it's so easy to learn, even if it's a little bit different, right? It's just you put both hands on the surface and that's it. There's really not much more to it other than understanding the details of the game. Play, for example, like understanding the game of basketball is often the bigger hurdle than onboarding a device, for example. We see people forming meeting and enjoying the game within a few minutes. It's very, very easy to learn and to experience.
2: So by the time all of this data gets to the device and the device chews on it and decides what to put on the display, how much of a lag is there between the actual action in the field and what the user is perceiving?
4: Yeah, this is one of the most exciting aspects of our work is the low latency. So As I mentioned earlier, those professional sports teams are collecting data and they're doing it really, really quickly. And I think it's only going to get faster, which is inspiring. But right now, it's already incredible. So I'll take the NBA, for example. And this is from our recent work, actually, with the Portland Trail Blazers. And we went down to Portland and we were in the stadium with fans in the community watching the game together. And what was amazing was the data is only about 1 second, 1 to 2 seconds behind. So you're feeling the players, the dribble on the court as it's happening very close to real time. So I think it unlocks a ton of experiences that many people have felt left out in the past. You know, we talk to fans all the time that say, look, this was the first time that I felt included in the action. You know, I didn't feel like I was left behind because the radio, you know, that's one of the main pain points is it tends to lag like 30 seconds, 1 minute. And it's really discouraging if you're in a stadium environment where you want to be a part of the real time action.
2: And then because the one court, everything that it is presenting to the user is tactile, they're still able to listen to the announcement and the bouncing of the ball and all the other live sounds.
4: Yeah, there's a lot of other audio cues that are coming through that are providing a ton of context. You know, one of the problems that we had to get really creative around is that radio delay in the live environment. Because, of course, if you're feeling the game in real time, but then the audio broadcast is maybe delayed by 30 seconds, you know, the frustration is still there. So we had to get really creative. And what we did was we started generating an audio feed based on the same data that we create the haptics from. So it's essentially a data-generated audio feed. And right now it's very simple. It's just communicating key events like pass, catch, touchdown, slam dunk, you know, all sorts of things like that. But you can imagine in the future that being built out to provide more holistic commentary. But we've seen that feature really drive value for the users. People love it because it adds immediate context to what you're feeling and further reduces that learning curve.
3: You've described this in great detail from the user's perspective. I'm curious, where do you get the data that feeds into your device? Is this commonly available from different sports venues and organizations?
4: The data is not commonly available, I would say, because right now it's pretty hard to track down.
3: I was going to say, you need pretty specific information, where each player is, where the ball is at each instant, and I wouldn't have thought that comes across with the feed from a sports event.
4: Yeah, it is challenging and it's emerging, which is really exciting. And just to really hone in on the fidelity of this data, it's amazing. You know, the NBA is tracking every single player. They're tracking the ball. They know where things are happening. They know how quickly. They know speed, velocity, all sorts of things that you maybe wouldn't expect. But there's a lot of really rich information out there. And we're sort of just getting started in representing that. I think there's a lot of depth that we can continue to build out in this experience.
2: So I understand you've been testing this out with various users. Is it available publicly yet?
4: So it's not yet available for purchase to the public yet. We're still working on that. We haven't quite reached that scale. We have a handful of devices that we use for testing both in stadium. As I mentioned earlier, we did that paid pilot with the Portland Trail Blazers. Of course, we encountered issues. I think it's a pilot after all, and we learned a ton from that experience, and we're looking forward to bringing those learnings into these other environments as we move forward. You know, we want to continue to do pilots through partnerships with sports teams and leagues and their sponsors who can enable this. In addition to the in-stadium work, we're also doing watch parties, for example, here in Seattle, where we'll just show up at a local bar or at our workspace, and we'll host an event where community members can come in and we can watch the game together.
2: So when do you think it might be available to the public?
4: That's a great question. I think as a startup, we're trying to get as close to that answer as we can. My guess is we'll probably have availability broadly within, you know, maybe a year and a half. I think what we're trying to do right now is build that user base. You know, we want people to get involved. If you're, you know, you can join our wait list, you can signal your support. And yeah, we definitely want to get in touch with people when it's time. But before then, we're trying to ramp up and scale this experience and design that scaled experience as well. So
2: are you looking for additional testers?
4: Always, yes. We are always looking for people to work with in the community. We often have, you know, pilot opportunities. So those are a little bit more based on geography, right? But if we do have opportunities in your area, we may reach out. So yeah, those are maybe some of the more available opportunities today. But I think in the future, we'll definitely broaden to at-home pilots, you know, getting these devices in the hands of users in their homes too, not just in stadiums.
3: And tell us a little bit about what you foresee as the future of this device and how it might be used.
4: Yeah, I was going to mention the sort of broadening of this technology for use in other areas, right? I view like sports as just the beginning. I think with our next device, we'll see the introduction of interaction, right? This becoming more than just a one-way experience, right? Users will be able to make inputs on the device. One of the impacts I see with that is the introduction of gaming. So I think people will be able to play arcade games, for example, on the surface of this device. You'll be able to feel, you know, the Pong ball as it's moving across towards the other goal, so to speak, or maybe it's sports gaming. But I think there's a ton of opportunities for people to interact with this technology.
3: Well, what a great way for enhancing the enjoyment and experience of blind people for sports.
4: Well, thank you. Yeah, we're working really hard. And of course, it's not without everyone's support. I mean, we get a ton of support from both the community and from industry. And we are very fortunate to be doing this work. So, and thank you guys. It's not without your help too, you know, spreading the word and getting this out there. We really appreciate it.
3: Well, Jared, if people would like to know more about OneCourt and follow your progress, how would you advise them?
4: Yeah, the best way to follow us is on LinkedIn. We're most active there. We also have an Instagram account. I would say the other way, if you want to reach out directly, there's a form on our website where you can say, hey, I want a product demo, or I want to get involved maybe as an investor, or lots of other ways that you might want to engage. And please just submit a form and let us know a little bit about what you're looking for, and we can try to accommodate. Of course, we are a startup, so we're pretty small, and we don't have the means to support everyone at the same time, but we are doing our best to field those opportunities. But yeah, the more people get involved, the better.
2: And can you repeat what your web address is?
4: Yeah, our website is onecourt.io. That's onecourt.io.
2: And your email address, if someone wants to ask you a question the easy way?
4: Yeah, you can reach me at jared@onecourt.io. My name is spelled a bit strange. It's J-E-R-R-E-D. You can also reach us at admin@onecourt.io.
3: And the show notes for episode 2628 will have all of that information and more. And remember, you can always use that search field to search for shows of interest. In particular, if you enter sports or recreation, you'll find lots of other episodes in which we talked about sports and recreation.
2: 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Next week on Eyes on Success, we'll be talking about how blindness can affect how an author creates science fiction. Vivid dreams can spark incredible creativity for any novelist. We'll talk with Aaron Spelker, a blind author who transformed his nighttime visions into captivating science fiction books. His journey demonstrates how assistive technology, determination, and a bit of AI allows creators with vision loss to navigate the publishing world.
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6: Hello, my name is Deb Turpin, and today I'll be reading from Guidepost Magazine, connecting people with uplifting stories of comfort and hope, prayer and tools for faithful, positive living. A devotion to help you follow God's guidance by Sharon Hink. Sometimes I struggle to see Jesus' path. Enter through the narrow gate, for wide is the gate and broad is the road that leads to destruction, and many enter through it. But small is the gate and narrow the road that leads to life, and only a few find it. Matthew 7, verses 13 to 14. A few years ago, my husband and I hiked a remote area of the Ottawa National Forest. We've done a lot of hiking, including sections of the Superior Hiking Trail, so we felt fairly confident. But the old-growth forest provided a new experience. Instead of clear-cut paths cutting through thick underbrush, we found stretches of huge trees in all directions, with smooth forest floor coated with a bed of fallen leaves. No dirt path visible, nothing to indicate which way to go, except for small trail markers nailed to trees. At first, we could scan into the distance and spot the next marker and know which way to head. But sometimes trail markers were missing. We found several broken off or resting in the dirt near the base of a tree. When the trail seemed to disappear, I forged ahead. Eventually, I pulled to a stop. "I have no idea where I'm going," my husband muttered. "That never stops you." We backtracked to the last marker and tried a new direction until we found the elusive next symbol. Our hike that day reminded me of the adventure of following Christ. He might give me a glimpse of the final destination, but most of my life journey, I'm aiming just for the next small trail marker up ahead. My steps lead through the rocky terrain, beautiful vistas, and swampy bogs. Often, God's guidance is as clear as the white diamond markers on tree trunks, giving me courage for tough climbs and wet slogs. Other times, I struggle to see the path. I flounder in a likely direction for a while, and then need to backtrack a bit, stand still, and listen until Jesus gets me back on track. His narrow path is the only one that will lead me safely through the wild forest of my life and home to my eternal destiny. A Devotion for Life's Journey by Debbie McComber. God will meet you at locked doors to help you through life's obstacles. I have set before you an open door, and no one can shut it. Revelation 3, verse 8. I grew up in Yakima, Washington, with a large extended family. We cousins were as close as brothers and sisters. We lived in the same neighborhood, attended the same church and school, and often vacationed together. After I married Wayne and moved to Kent, just a few miles south of Seattle, my cousin David, who was closest to me in age, developed leukemia. His doctor sent him to Seattle's Fred Hutchinson Cancer Research Center. Although I didn't often venture into the big city, I was determined to visit David. Somehow, I ended up at a Swedish hospital, which is connected to Fred Hutchinson's by a sky bridge. Lost and confused, I wandered down a number of corridors without finding the bridge. Finally, I stopped a doctor and asked if he could give me directions. "In simple," he assured me, "all you need to do is walk down this hallway, take the first right, and walk through the door marked absolutely no admittance." Those directions did more than show me the way to my cousin. Somehow, that experience has given me the courage to walk through other doors, my dyslexia that I feared would keep me from working, my terror of speaking in front of people. God has met me at the door marked absolutely no admittance and held it open for me. Father God, thank you for the obstacles you send into my life that have taught me to rely only on you. Breathing Prayer, Devotions for Anxiety by Julia Attaway. When anxiety's got you in its grip, it's hard to avoid worrying, but there's a technique that can help. I call it breathing prayer. Can we talk anxiety? You know what I mean. That rolling inner whirlwind, the blinding, gut-wrenching, confusion-making state of being that takes over our hearts and minds from time to time. When anxiety's got you in its grip, it's hard to avoid worrying about tomorrow. It's difficult to adopt a Jeremiah 29:11 attitude. Sometimes it seems all we can do is shove our fears heavenward and hope God takes them away. I think there's a better way. Anxiety works on a very primitive level. It has a physical component which we can counteract by applying a physical remedy. Several years ago, I learned that there's actually a right way to breathe to reduce anxiety and stress. The Harvard Health blog calls it breath control. The technique has certain similarities with prayerful meditation, and since it's completely compatible with faith, I personally call it breathing prayer. Try this. Close your eyes and inhale slowly, imagining pulling the spirit in so fully that it fills every pore of your body. Make sure your stomach expands. You want to be pregnant with peace. Exhale slowly through your nose. You can pray while doing this, though if you're anxious when you start, you probably won't think of it until after a few breaths when your head starts to clear. Simple prayers work best. While inhaling, come Holy Spirit. While exhaling, fill my heart. While inhaling, Lord Jesus. While exhaling, grant me your peace. While inhaling, Lord Jesus, while exhaling, I love you. If you practice when you're not in the throes of wild anxiety, it will be easier to pray this way when you are. But breathing prayer is a good addition to any regular prayer time. Anything that clears the head and calms the body frees us up to hear God better, and that's what prayer is all about. Three Divine Beach Rescues That Will Amaze You by Roma Matlow. These incredible stories by the sea illustrate His divine presence in beaches throughout the world. One of the most awesome miracles Jesus performs in the Gospels is the calming of the storm at sea. Awestruck, the disciples famously say, "What kind of man is this? Even the winds and the waves obey Him." Matthew 8, verse 27. The stories below demonstrate that God works incredible wonders by land and by sea, sending His angelic messengers to rescue people from the perils of the ocean. Be similarly awestruck and filled with sublime wonder as you discover the presence of the divine in beaches throughout the world. The Miraculous Rescue of a Sitcom Star by Adam Hunter. Dick Van Dyke's many career highlights might not have occurred but for a pod of porpoises. Richard Wayne Dick Van Dyke is best known for his groundbreaking 1960s TV sitcom. His roles in Mary Poppins, Chitty Chitty Bang Bang, and Bye Bye Birdie, and a star of Diagnosis Murder. In January, he received the Screen Actors Guild highest honor, the Lifetime Achievement Award. He couldn't help but remember the day his life was almost cut short. Dick was an avid surfer when he was young. The way he tells it, one summer day he paddled out into the Atlantic to catch some waves on his 10-foot longboard. But the ocean was too calm. Lying flat on his board, the hot sun beating down and gentle swells rocking him, Dick grew sleepy. He dozed off. A splash startled him. He looked around. Where was the shore? The current had pulled him out to sea. Panicked, he paddled. But which way? Then another splash. Menacing triangular fins circled him in the water. Sharks, Dick thought. I'm dead. He braced for the inevitable. One of the creatures popped above the water. A stubby snout, smooth gray skin, gentle eyes. Not sharks, porpoises. They swam behind the board and pushed it forward. Dick paddled furiously, following their urging without a question. When his strength flagged, the porpoises nudged him on. Finally, Dick saw the beach in the distance. Only when he was close enough to make it on his own did his finned friends turn tail and swim out to sea. Dick reached shore, exhausted but thankful. Now, Dick is known as a jokester, but his close brush with death, he swears he's not kidding around. Brought safely to shore by Ocean Angels, by Krista Cunningham. The turbulent tide was pulling her farther and farther from shore. Would she survive? Uncle Peter and I headed down the wooden walkway toward the ocean with our beach towels in hand. Too bad no one else wanted to join us, he said. We'd left the rest of the family back at the picnic tables, but there was no way I was going to miss the chance for a swim. My feet sank into the warm sand. I wiggled my toes. I was feeling good, energized, healthy, able to take care of myself. That was certainly a change because for so long every day had been a struggle. As a teenager, I developed a variety of illnesses. My ailments worsened and multiplied as I entered adulthood. With my thyroid and immune system, migraines, chronic fatigue, and vitamin deficiencies. As my body weakened and my pain intensified, I relied more on God. He got me through the hardest days. Now I was feeling better than I had in years, more than ready for a swim. I spread my towel out on the beach and looked out to sea. There wasn't a cloud in the sky. In the distance, seagulls perched on the jagged rocks of a breakwall that protected an old fishing pier. Like a scene from a postcard, I thought. Looks like we have the beach to ourselves, Uncle Peter said, and on this beautiful day. I ran down to the shoreline. The ankle-deep water was choppy, and it sent sand and broken seashells crashing against my feet. It was rougher than I had expected. But the salty ocean breeze felt good against my face, and it would be nice to cool off. I wasn't going to let a few waves spoil my day at the beach. Let's wade out past the whitecaps, I said. The water's always calmer once you put a little distance between yourself and the shore. We fought through the waves until the water was up to our waistlines. Instead of getting calmer, the sea got even rougher. Some of the waves were taller than I was, and the undertow made it hard to stand still. I tried to paddle back to shore, but I couldn't fight the waves. I looked back at Uncle Peter. A wave crashed over me, knocked me down. My body tossed and turned beneath the surface of the water. Salty seawater filled my mouth. The sea swirled around me. I couldn't see. I couldn't breathe. My chest tightened as I ran out of air. I was helpless again, only this time I was struggling underwater instead of being sick in bed. Finally, my head broke through the surface. I saw my uncle in the distance, closer to shore. I tried to make my way toward him, but my muscles were weak compared to the might of the ocean. I couldn't even catch enough breath to call for help. A wave crashed over my head. The undertow pulled me farther out to sea. Every time my head popped up, a wave came to beat me down. Each one pushed me closer to the breakwall that protected the pier and closer to the jagged rocks. All those years, God had helped me fight. Was it just to let me drown here? Dear God, please help me. I still need you. I may not be sick anymore, but I'm not strong enough for this. I struggled to swim, but the power of the ocean was too strong. Another wave. I went under. Then, instead of the dull rush of the undertow around my ears, I heard the wind and the waves of the beach. I opened my eyes. I was no longer near the rocks. In fact, I was much closer to shore than I had been just moments before, practically on the sand. How did I get here? I touched my feet to the ocean floor. Gasping for breath, I dragged myself to the beach. I collapsed next to Uncle Peter on the dry sand. We lay there for a few minutes, struggling to catch our breath. Finally, I could speak. I don't know how I got out of that, I said. One second, I was being pulled toward the rocks by the pier. The next, I was near the shore. All I know is you were being pulled farther from me, he said. Then you were on the beach. Are you all right? Yes, I think so. But how? Uncle Peter and I made our way back to the others. We tried to tell them what had happened. It's a mystery how I escaped the water and the rocks, I said. As the words left my lips, an image came to my mind. I saw myself back in the ocean. I was not alone. Two bright white figures stood on either side of me. The waves roared, but they were not affected by the fury of the water. Each figure took an elbow, and together they guided me toward the beach. Two angels pulled you to safety, I thought. Had I not seen it before? It was God all along. He had sent me struggling and sent angels to move me away from the dangerous waters. Tears sprung to my eyes as I realized the enormity of what he had done. I had relied on him for strength and guidance when I was ill, and he was still there for me, every minute of every day. He always would be. Sick or strong, I could rely on God to help me ride out the waves. A Maui Rescue by Ronald Hughes. Our dream vacation in Maui almost turned into a nightmare. One brochure was all it took for my wife Judy and me to fall in love with Hawaii. Maui at Christmas time. We were there with our two kids on our dream vacation. Waves crashed right outside our hotel room. The ocean called to me on the balcony. The sky was cloudless, a brilliant blue. This really was paradise. "Don't even unpack," I said to the family. "Let's hit the beach before the sun goes down." Judy grabbed some towels and we were off. I led the way to an ancient lava rock wall that had formed on the beach. "Follow me," I said, and found a way to get up top. The clear blue water stretched on endlessly. We walked the length of the wall, which jutted out into the ocean for about 50 feet before coming to a point. There, it hooked back into a tiny cove. "Look at those beautiful fish," Judy said. Red, yellow, blue, every color of the rainbow flashed in the sun just below the surface. "Why don't we get some snorkel gear tomorrow?" I said to Judy. "We can explore underwater and maybe get a good look at those fish up close." The next day, Judy and I rented snorkels and a diving mask from the hotel. We made our way down the crowded beach. The kids got right to work playing in the sand at the water's edge. "Your mother and I are going for a swim," I told them. "We'll all go in the water once we get back." Judy and I plunged into the ocean. The water was crystal clear. I could see all the way to the bottom, about 30 or 40 feet down. I swam alongside the rocks till I got to where the wall hooked. I continued on around the point and turned to look for Judy. She wasn't behind me. "What happened?" I wondered. Waves started to kick up a bit. I eased back to the point, my head above water. I heard a shout, "Help, Ronnie!" I only had to take a few strokes before I saw my wife. She'd swum past the point. She sputtered and coughed, barely treading water. She was in trouble. Water must have gotten down her snorkel. "Judy," I called, "hang on." I had my Red Cross life-saving certificate. I knew what could happen. Judy was a strong swimmer, but she was panicking. If I swam out to her, if I could reach her, I had to grab her just the right way. Otherwise, she might latch onto me and take me under with her. I thought about our children. What would they do with both of us gone? But my wife needed me now. Frantic, I looked around for other people. A sailboat was anchored about 20 yards from the beach. Two guys stood on the deck talking. "Help," I shouted, "help." I clung to the rocks with one hand and waved my free arm wildly over my head, shouting as loud as I possibly could. They were so close I could recognize the brand of soda one of them held. But the two paid me no mind. "Can they hear me?" I looked back at Judy. The waves had pulled her even farther away. "Judy, Judy, can you hear me?" I shouted. "Try not to panic." Something moved beneath me. I stuck my face mask into the water. A group of scuba divers scuttled along the bottom in single file. I slapped the water to try to get their attention. It wasn't any use. They kept on going. Again, I saw movement in the water below. Once more, I stuck my head under. A very large bald man clung to the lava wall, maybe 8 feet down. He was alone. Was he studying the sea life growing on the rocks? I slapped the water again. The man turned his head to look up at me. I waved, motioning for him to come up. "Please, help us, please." He floated up until he broke the surface of the water right next to me. He was about 6'5". He wore goggles like the ones I'd seen on Japanese pearl divers, but his size made the goggles seem oddly small. "Help me," I begged, "my wife." He looked Judy's way. She was still coughing, trying desperately to stay afloat. "You're going to be okay," he said calmly to Judy. "Come to me." He spoke in a regular tone of voice. I couldn't imagine how Judy could have heard him. Yet I knew she had, because the panic in her face disappeared. I saw that she was back in control. Judy broke into an overhand stroke and swam toward me, crashing her way right through the swells. The man turned back to the wall and sank, as if to go back about his business. Didn't he want to be sure we were all right? Judy reached me, and I hugged her tight. "The waves were pulling me out," she said, shaking. I was so scared I couldn't think to swim. I was shaking too. I didn't know what to say for myself. The thought that I'd failed my wife miserably kept going through my head. If I had just the wherewithal of the bald man in the goggles, if only I'd spoken to Judy the way he had, I could have saved her. Once we calmed down, I helped Judy to shore. The kids were still filling buckets with sand and making castles. They had no idea of the danger we'd been in, and we didn't dare tell them. We never told anyone what happened. We tried talking about that day to each other, but every time we started, we both got choked up. Our emotions wouldn't let us relive those terrible moments of Christmas vacation. Until one Saturday morning, years later. Our pastor dropped by the house unannounced. Judy and I sat with him in the living room. I never knew just what he was going to say, and that day was no different. "Have you ever had an encounter with an angel?" he asked, right out of the blue. "Maybe," I told him. That's when it came to me, a picture in my mind of the bald man with the pearl diver goggles. There had been something more than a little unusual about him. I started telling the story of that fateful Christmas day, and for the first time ever, I didn't get choked up. My voice remained calm. My tone was as regular as the bald man's voice had sounded when he called out to Judy. "Come to me," was all it had taken. "And then he disappeared underwater," I finished. "Just like that." "No," Judy said, "that's not the way it happened at all." I looked at her. What had I left out? "There was a man by me," she said. "He came up from the deep water below. He had dark hair and a beard, and he didn't say a word. He grabbed my arm so tight it hurt. And then he carried me over to you, Ronnie." But that is not what I saw, I thought. There was only one man, the bald one, by me. "There was no one with you," Judy insisted. "I didn't take my eyes off you the whole time." "But then, how could that be?" "I don't know. The only way I can explain it is that we both got an angel of our own. One came to me, calming my fears, and one held on to Judy, bringing her back to me. It was a dream vacation, all right, but what happened to us was no dream. It was real. And it was a Christmas we will never forget. Never." How She Overcame Adult Illiteracy and Changed Her Life by Lisa Patterson. She knew that her struggles with reading and spelling were holding her back. Was it too late to learn? Executive secretary, office manager, paralegal, medical records supervisor. Slowly, I went through the job listings online, slumping more in my seat with each one. I would have been thrilled to land any of these jobs. I dreamed of working in an office where I could dress up instead of wearing a uniform, where I could be in a position of responsibility. But that was never going to happen. Something was holding me back, the same thing that held me back my whole life. Reading. It had been a struggle for me as long as I could remember. I did okay with short, basic sentences, but more than that was beyond me. And spelling? What a nightmare. There were so many words I didn't feel confident writing without looking up. Take that word, confident. Or was it confident? I couldn't rely on spell check, not with the number of words I didn't know. For these office jobs, they wanted people who were fast, accurate, smart. Not me. Best to stick with the kind of work I knew. I typed cashier in the search bar, each letter like a nail in my coffin where my dreams were buried. My previous job had been as a nursing assistant at a hospital. I liked working in a healthcare setting, helping people. But a confrontation with a difficult patient had left me shaken up and I'd resigned, even though my boss urged me to stay. I was 45 and my life was going nowhere. Other than my husband and kids, no one knew the difficulty I had reading, and even they didn't know the extent of it. I developed all kinds of tactics to hide my problem, like pretending I'd forgotten my glasses and letting someone else decipher a form for me. But the shame and insecurity weighed on me. I glared at the job listings on my computer. "God, can't you help me learn to read? I don't want to be stuck like this." It was a familiar prayer, one I'd asked for years, and one that had never been answered. Did God even care that I couldn't read? It didn't seem to matter to anyone when I was growing up, not even my teachers. Naturally, I tried to hide my problem. If a teacher called on me to read aloud, I'd act out to avoid the embarrassment of stumbling over the words. Every year, I was promoted to the next grade. I graduated high school with a 0.33 GPA. It felt as if everyone had given up on me learning to read. My classmates went on to college. I got married. Terry was 8 years older than me, a career military man. Doting and protective, he made me feel loved. I didn't tell Terry I had trouble reading. I didn't want him to think less of me. We'd been married 3 years when Terry got

I said. I'm just not very good at reading. I'm sorry I didn't tell you. I couldn't meet his eyes, but Terry wasn't upset. He held me tight and said, it's no big deal. There's a class you can take on the base. A program for Japanese wives of American servicemen to learn English. I could only imagine the looks I'd get. What would people think of me, born and raised in America, but not knowing how to read English? I can't do that, I said. I'd be mortified. Terry didn't push me. His next posting was in Germany. We mixed with sophisticated, educated people. I saw how they held themselves, paid close attention to the words they used in conversation. I didn't want them thinking I was different, but I felt less than. When I looked in the mirror, all I saw was a failure. After 8 years overseas, we came home to Oklahoma. I needed a job. There was no way I'd get hired to work in an office like some of the women I'd known in Germany. I found a job as a cashier. Nothing wrong with that. It was just that part of me wanted something more. But with every year that passed, that seemed even farther out of reach. At my computer, I went to another job website. The kids were grown now, chasing their own dreams. Terry was retired, enjoying life. I was the only one who was trapped in dead-end jobs, the only one who was miserable. It wasn't as if I hadn't tried to get help over the years. I'd gone to GED classes despite having a diploma, but they were geared toward passing a test, and I couldn't read the material. Another course was designed for single mothers with parenting lessons I didn't need. At a vocational rehab program, a psychiatrist tested me, chalked my problem up to anxiety, and advised me to apply for disability benefits. I want to work, to learn, I thought. I just don't know what the answer is. Almost unconsciously, I typed learning to read into Google. An ad popped up for a place called the Community Literature Center. It wasn't a new program, but somehow I'd never heard of it. I went to the website, where every adult who wants to read has the opportunity to learn. For the first time, I felt a flicker of hope. I told Terry about it. You should try it, he said, but no matter what, I'll always love you. One evening, a week later, I drove to the library for the introductory session. I sat in the car, afraid to go in. Was I really ready to let strangers know my secret? I forced myself to open those library doors and walk inside. I took a seat in a meeting room. There were 10 of us, men and women, who seemed almost as nervous as I was. A tall, blonde woman stood at the front of the room. I'm Miss Angela, she said. I'm happy to see you all. Tonight we're not going to do any studying. Just tell me a little about yourself and why you're here. My chest tightened. The only thing scarier than reading was the idea of talking about my struggles, the secret I'd hidden all my life. I wasn't the first to speak. It turned out that the others, like me, had been too embarrassed to admit they had a problem. Finally, it was my turn. I'm Lisa, I said. I don't read so well, and I wanted to be able to spell better. As the words tumbled out, the shame that had been weighing me down left me too. I'd been angry at God, thinking he didn't care about my struggles. But hadn't he brought me Terry, who had encouraged me from the moment I told him my secret? God wanted the best for me. He was just waiting for me to be ready to fully trust my problem to him. Now I was. Lord, help me to read. The class met again 2 days later. On a whiteboard, Miss Angela wrote phonetic vowel and consonant sounds besides each letter of the alphabet, explaining how different sounds made words. She read them. We repeated. Something clicked. I could see how it all worked together. At the next session, we reviewed. Then Miss Angela handed out worksheets and had us read a paragraph silently. There were a lot of words I couldn't figure out. I started to panic. In an instant, Miss Angela was beside me. Remember the vowel sounds, she said. Some words have a short O sound like off. Others have a long sound. You're a smart woman, Lisa. You'll get it. I'm not smart, I said. I wish I was. Lisa, I've been teaching 40 years. I know smart when I see it. No teacher had ever told me I was smart before. For the first time in my life, I thought, I can do this. 2 evenings a week, I went to class. Miss Angela made all of us feel capable and valued. In 6 months, my reading level went from a fifth grade to a ninth grade level. I started reading books for fun. One class, I got stuck on a word in my book. I waved for Miss Angela. She glanced at the cover.
Joyce Meyer, she said, one of my favorites.

0: Let me know what you think. I couldn't believe it. I was reading the same author as Miss Angela. One day, I got a call, my old boss at the hospital. "We have an opening, and I thought of you," he said, "a receptionist for the mental health unit." I thought of everything that job would entail, taking down patient information, helping with paperwork, reading charts, filing, entering prescription orders, a lot of responsibility. I'm not sure, I started to say. Then I thought of how Miss Angela believed me, how much Terry loved me. Wasn't this the kind of job I prayed for? "I'll apply right away," I said. I got the job. Terry and Miss Angela were so proud. On my first day, I told the woman who was training me that I struggled with reading and was taking classes to improve. I wasn't ashamed anymore. "You'll do fine," she said. "I'm glad you told me. I'll help you any way I can." I took literacy classes for 3 years, and I look forward to more advanced reading and writing classes. One thing I know about smart people is they never stop learning. Someday I hope to go to college. In the meantime, I have a new job I love. I'm a claims examiner at a health clinic. There are still words that trip me up, sentences I struggle with, but I'm not afraid to ask for help. I don't need to have all the answers. I trust the one who does. Sandy Patty shares how she found her true voice by Alla Kay Wood. She is known as a powerhouse singer, but in her new book, The Gospel Icon opens up about the sexual assault that kept her quiet for decades. Sandy Patty had been a name synonymous with gospel music since she released her first album in 1979. She was dubbed The Voice at an early age because of her singing ability. Patty's newest book, titled The Voice, Listening for God's Voice and Finding Your Own, takes a deep dive into parts of her life she's kept private for years. Surprisingly, The Voice is not primarily concerned with Patty's singing voice. Patty was always a talented vocalist. However, she struggled to find her inner voice and speak up for herself. "I was a shy kid. Words were hard for me," Patty told Guidepost.org. "It was hard to learn how to speak up and share my thoughts. As the years rolled along, it became more and more difficult to speak up. For example, Patty's last name was misspelled on one of her early albums as Patty, P-A-T-T-I. Instead of correcting the spelling, she went by the name Sandy Patty for decades. One of the reasons Patty found it so difficult to use her voice was because of her traumatic childhood experience. At age 6, she was sexually assaulted by a female family friend, an experience she opens up about for the first time in the book. The message you get when you are sexually abused, especially at an early age, is that you don't tell because no one is going to believe you and it's your fault, Patty said. I was already a kid who had a shy personality and tended to second-guess myself. That message became a lens through which I saw the rest of my life. In other situations, I would think, that doesn't feel right, but I'm not going to speak up because I'm probably wrong anyway. She is sharing the story of her assault now in hopes that it will help other people feel less alone. Feeling alone is one of the things that keeps everybody silent about the tough times in our lives. We think we're the only ones, Patty said. She writes in The Voice that she felt like it was her job to make everyone feel better, especially for women. I think we feel this need to somehow personally make everyone's lives fulfilling and better, which is not even possible, Patty said. The cost of that is we don't speak up because speaking up causes conflict. Friendships were essential to helping Patty find the courage to speak up. They reminded her that she didn't need to make others feel better because the people she loved didn't doubt she cared for them. For me, having a group of friends that I trusted and who had lived a lot of life, boy, I tell you, that was life-saving and life-changing for me, she said. Friends and family were crucial to help Patty confront another struggle she faced, shame. She felt plagued by insecurities about her weight, her divorce, and her assault. I've heard it explained that guilt tells us we've done something wrong. Shame says we are wrong, Patty said. Shame is probably the last piece we have to figure out a way to let go of. It's like unwrapping yourself from a wet shower curtain. Counseling was a huge piece of that and continues to be a huge piece for me. Shame was a huge presence in Patty's life, and one she freely admits is an ongoing battle. How does she find it? I have to say, God, you have forgiven me. You have redeemed me, and I don't need to carry this shame any longer. I'm going to lay it down, Patty said. And that's a process, and it's hard, but it's so worth the battle. Patty hopes readers will be encouraged to find their voice after reading her story. I want people to know that their story and their voice matter, Patty said. We have to figure out a way to take our pain and put it where it needs to be, without letting it guide our lives. Pain is part of our story. It describes us, but it doesn't need to define us. The Bible's Most Famous Friendships by Ella K. Wood. Devoted supporting friends are among life's greatest blessings. Here are some of the closest spiritual friendships found in the Old and New Testaments. Every year, around February 14th, I find myself bombarded with messages about soulmates. It pops up everywhere, from TV commercials to social media, and the takeaway is unavoidable. Soulmates are the main reason to celebrate love. I've never really believed in the whole soulmates thing, that there's one person we're destined to meet, fall madly in love with, and obsess over for all eternity. What I have found are soul connections, friends who just seem to get you on an almost molecular level, like my friend Sarah. We met in the seventh grade, and it was dislike at first sight. We were polar opposites. She was open, earnest, and outgoing. I was guarded, rational, and reserved, and yet somehow we became the best of friends. Nowadays, she lives in California, and I live in New York, but we're so in tune with each other that I still feel connected to her, even thousands of miles apart. When I'm blue, she'll just happen to call. When she goes through a hard time, I feel the pain as if it were my own. Our link makes me wonder, could it be we're not put on this earth simply to find the one, but rather several people we're divinely connected to? Not soulmates, but soul friends. Curious, I took my questions to Rabbi Deborah Bravo, who's written about spirituality and friendship. According to Rabbi Bravo, God doesn't just want us to have friends. God made us specifically to be in relationships with other human beings. From the very beginning in the creation story, we learned that we are designed to be in partnership, she says. The root of the Hebrew word for friendship is actually shaver, which means to connect, and friendship is all about connection. There's a mystical benefit to friendship, Rabbi Bravo says. It aids our spiritual development. An ancient rabbinic text advises people to acquire yourself a companion, Rabbi Bravo says. God created us with the purpose of interacting with others. We need these relationships to lift ourselves to a higher plane spiritually. There are several notable friendships in the New Testament, from Jesus and Lazarus to Paul and Timothy. Scripture also says that David and Jonathan were so close, it was as if their souls were knit together. Other religious traditions stress the spiritual importance of friendship. In the Muslim tradition, a good friend is someone whose appearance reminds you of God, and whose speech increases you in knowledge, and whose actions remind you of the hereafter. Friendship isn't just good for the soul, though. It's good for your health. Dr. William Chopik, an assistant professor of psychology at Michigan State University, recently published a study that showed friends can be more important to physical health and longevity than family. And in 2005, research from Flinders University found that people with a large network of friends live 22% longer than those without such a network. There's even a correlation between friendship and increased pain tolerance, according to the science journal Nature. When faced with a challenging task, study participants with a strong group of friends released more endorphins, those chemicals in the brain that make you happy and reduce pain. Friend intuition also appears to be very much a thing. In 2013, researchers at the University of Virginia found that the bond between friends can be so strong that when one friend is threatened, the other's brain reacts as if under duress. It's true. When Sarah went through a particularly rough breakup, I felt my anxiety mounting even though everything else in my life was fine. But what about those aspects of friendship that can't necessarily be quantified? Can friends really be like platonic soulmates? Yes, says Stephen Cope, a psychotherapist and author of Soul Friends, The Transforming Power of Deep Human Connection. Cope became interested in the idea of friendship on a more spiritual plane 8 years ago. He just moved to a new city and didn't know a soul. He met a man named Brian in a meditation class. Although they had nothing in common, the two quickly became friends. Their connection is what Cope calls a soul friendship. A soul friend becomes critical to determining who we become as a person, Cope says. They're people we form deep connections with, connections that transform us. According to Cope, these types of friendships can take a few key forms. Twinship, for instance, occurs when we recognize an essential likeness in another and bond over shared similarities. Mystical friendships happen when we feel an almost otherworldly connection to someone. Meanwhile, mirrors are those people who see us as we truly are and reflect essential truths about ourselves back to us. Soul friends evoke, sustain, affirm, and unify us, Cope says. We recognize something in them. They recognize something in us. With soulmates, we call it chemistry. There's something similar, in an unromantic sense, going on with soul friends. Cope's categories of soul friends confirmed a hunch I'd had for some time. The notion that marriage isn't the only important, intimate relationship that adults have. Soul friends call us forth, Cope says. They draw out the person in us that we want to be. It's almost as if an invisible bond of energy connects us with these people. That's how I felt about Sarah. We called forth the best versions of each other. That unique tie called to mind something Rabbi Bravo had told me about, the Judaic concept of Beshert, which means destiny or something that comes directly from God. The Yiddish word is most commonly used to describe soulmates, but that's actually an incomplete definition, Rabbi Bravo says. The concept of a person's Beshert is really about the people you're designed to be with in relationships, typically a romantic one, she says, but it can also describe what is meant to be in life. People can have many Beshert encounters, relationships, or friendships. I thought about the many times I'd felt inexplicably led or connected to the friends in my life, like when my friend Becca and I showed up to an event wearing the same exact outfit, or the night my roommate and I stayed up talking until 2 a.m., even though we both had early mornings, or the letter from Sarah that arrived at the very moment I was missing home the most. For the first time, I recognized those friendships for what they really were, Beshert, destiny. The Power of Friendship by Mary Lou Carney. Discover what the Bible says about the blessed relationships in your life. Remember when you were a child and could easily identify your best friend, or perhaps even your bestest best friend, or second best friend? As we age and mature, we learn to accept and interact with a wide range of people. We have in-laws and colleagues and neighbors and acquaintances, but we still need friends. Proverbs 27:9 speaks of the pleasantness of a friend. In fact, I often think the older we get, the more important friends become to us. It takes a long time to make an old friend, and while you can't usually pick your coworkers or fellow parishioners, you can pick your friends. It is no small thing to call someone your friend. Jesus, speaking to his disciples, said, "I have called you friends," John 15, verse 15. He knew it was the ultimate compliment. Exodus 33:11 tells us that the Lord would speak to Moses face to face, as one speaks to a friend. Friendship is a big deal. One of the most famous friendships in the Bible is that between Jonathan and David. Even though Jonathan's father, King Saul, sought to kill David, Jonathan maintained his close friendship with David. 1 Samuel chapter 20 tells the story of how Jonathan came to warn David that he must flee for his life, a fact that brought both of these strong men to tears. Verse 41. Jonathan's parting words to David were, "Go in peace, for we have sworn friendship with each other in the name of the Lord." Verse 42. This God-based friendship would survive war and even death, with David showing kindness to Jonathan's crippled son after his father is killed in battle. "Don't be afraid," David said to him, "for I will surely show you kindness for the sake of your father Jonathan. I will restore to you all the land that belonged to your grandfather Saul, and you will always eat at my table." 2 Samuel 9, verse 7. Friendship is a God-ordained and blessed relationship. Proverbs 12, verse 26 tells us that the righteous choose their friends carefully. God will use these carefully chosen friends to help you grow in your faith, while at the same time providing you with opportunities to help them grow too. You will be following the Apostle Paul's advice to encourage one another and build each other up. 1 Thessalonians 5, verse 11. In Isaiah 43, verse 19, God says, "See, I am doing a new thing." God wants us to be open to new experiences in our spiritual life and in our daily life, too. Friends can help you do that, so take some time to cultivate those friendships God has blessed you with, and pledge to make a few new friends. A man who has friends must himself be friendly. Proverbs 18, verse 24. This author finds her inspiration in the early morning hours by Elena Tofone. Ruth Logan Hearn has written more than 60 books. Her latest is part of Guidepost Miracles and Mysteries of Mercy Hospital series. It's not quite 4 o'clock in the morning at Blodgett Family Farm in the hills of upstate New York. The fields and pumpkin patches may be draped in darkness, but there's a light shining in the farmhouse window. Ruth Logan Hearn, an award-winning inspirational fiction author, is hard at work. Ruth gets up a little after 3 o'clock every morning to write. Though she has a home office, she rarely uses it. She prefers to sit on the family room floor with her laptop. "When you're older, hips and joints don't necessarily like soft furniture," she says. "We have 14 grandchildren, 11 of whom live nearby, and they like to bounce on the furniture. Not a couch or a love seat in that pretty little family room has support anymore. But it's not about where you write. It's about the words on the page." Ruth has penned more than 60 books this way, waking in the middle of the night and cranking out at least 1,000 words before dawn. It's a routine that began more than 20 years ago. Back then, Ruth was running a daycare out of her home. Though she dreamed of becoming an author since she was a little girl, between her job, the farm, and raising 6 children, she barely had time to sit, let alone write. "I always knew it would happen, though," Ruth said. "It was just a matter of timing, a matter of faith." The time came early one morning at 3 o'clock. "I just woke up. I didn't know why, but I couldn't go back to sleep. It kept happening over the next few weeks. It was as if God was telling me, 'You need time? Well, here it is.'" As her family slept, Ruth would work at her typewriter. "I'm blessed to need only about 6 hours of sleep," she said. Ruth goes to bed each day at 9:30 p.m. and wakes up a little after 3. She never needs an alarm. A year into her 3 a.m. writing practice, she got a hand-me-down word processor from an acquaintance. A year and a half after that, Ruth graduated to her first computer, a gift from a friend. "Our 2 oldest children were in college by then," she recalls. "Money was non-existent, but opportunity was there." By the time a publisher bought her first manuscript, she completed drafts of 11 different novels. While her books have uplifting endings, Ruth doesn't shy away from writing about life's challenges, divorce, financial problems, the loss of a loved one, that teach people faith, hope, and perseverance, something Ruth learned from her childhood. "My parents were both alcoholics. I had a tough upbringing in a lot of ways," she said, "but it taught me a lot. I believe you have to move beyond the past and grab hold of the future. Make it your own. My stories don't dwell in that darkness because I don't dwell in it." Her latest book, Prescription for Mystery, the second in Guidepost's new Miracles and Mysteries of Mercy Hospital series, is all about bringing the truth to light. The story follows 4 friends who work at a historic hospital in Charleston, South Carolina. When they stumble upon a clue that a doctor's sudden disappearance may be something more, they band together to solve the mystery. Ruth has always loved reading mysteries, but it wasn't until 2017, with the Guidepost series Mysteries of Martha's Vineyard, that she wrote one of her own. "I decided in my head that I couldn't write a mystery, but when Guidepost asked me, I couldn't say no. Again, it all came down to timing. I got the call when I had a 3-week window of time, waiting for an editor to get back to me about a manuscript. Another God thing," she says. With summer soon in full swing, Ruth and her husband Dave are busier than ever. The pumpkins that Blodgett Family Farm is known for are planted in May and need to be carefully tended until they're ripe for the picking in October. "It's the family project," says Ruth. "Children come and help, grandchildren come and help, friends come and help." Until winter, the only opportunity Ruth will have to write is during those early morning hours, 3 a.m. to 7 a.m., her quiet time. "I make sure to pray then and sometimes read scripture," she says. "I believe that if you live your life as a prayer, you don't need to be on bended knee as much, because living your life in a God-honoring way is the best prayer." There's a plaque on Ruth's desk with a quote attributed to writer Irma Bombeck. When I stand before God at the end of my life, I would hope that I would not have a single bit of talent left, but could say, I've used everything you gave me. That's Ruth's aim to make the most of everything God has given her. Lessons Learned from a Lemon Tree by Karen Kalina Zindrick. After years of struggle, a woman finds love and happiness in her backyard. I grew up in Hawaii, where I canoed in the sparkling waters, hung my laundry in the sun, and plucked ripe avocados. Being close to nature was like food for my soul, so I was thrilled to discover my new husband's Werner's house in California had a backyard full of birds, butterflies, and trees, including our very own lemon tree. I imagined us picking and cooking with its juicy fruit and taking shade under its leafy limbs. Then I went to take a closer look at the tree. What a mess! The branches were twisted and tangled and sagged so low to the ground that no sunlight broke through. It sat surrounded by patches of dirt. Steel rods and cords had been used at some point to hold up the branches, but now the cords were embedded in the bark and strangling the tree. The leaves were bug-infested. Oh, and the lemons? Most of them were rotted or deformed. Honey, I've tried to help that tree, but I think it might be a lost cause, said Werner. Yet somehow I felt called to save the lemon tree. Maybe that's because there was a time when I was a lost cause, too. 7 years earlier, my first marriage ended, and I moved from Hawaii to Southern California. I stayed with friends and started my own business, a Polynesian entertainment company. We performed Hawaiian hula dances at Hollywood events. I loved all the attention we got, especially from men. I longed to find love again, and I decided I didn't need God's help. I had my dating life under control. Only, I didn't. I dated all the wrong guys. Desperate to find true love, I signed up for an online matchmaking service. That's where I found Werner, and we set up a date. But I canceled on him because the night before I'd gone to dinner with a guy I was sure was Mr. Right. Turns out he was Mr. Not Even Close. One night, I found myself praying, God, I was so wrong. I need you. I swore off dating. I decided it would be just God and me for a while. A few weeks later, a message popped up in my inbox, wishing you a happy Thanksgiving. Fondly, Werner. I felt my face flush. Werner had been so gracious when I canceled on him at the last minute. I wanted to see him, but I couldn't bring myself to date again. No way. Still, that night, I prayed about it. I woke the next morning to a voice that was loud and clear. Respond to him, it said. Deep in my heart, I knew that God had sent Werner to me. I replied to his email. Soon we met in person and fell in love, and within 6 months we were married. I felt healthy and whole and incredibly blessed. God had given me a second chance. Couldn't I do the same for one of his creations? So I began to work on the lemon tree, a little at a time so it wouldn't go into shock. One by one, I trimmed the heavy laden branches. As they fell to the ground, they reminded me of all the bad choices I'd made in the past falling away. Later, I released some of the cords. I couldn't help but think about how I'd been released from being so foolish and freed to reconnect with God. One day, I laid my hands on the tree and said a little prayer. Lord, this lemon tree is a lot like how I used to be. It's damaged and hopeless and needs a lot of love. Please help me bring it back to life. A few months later, I noticed something. New fruit had grown in, and this time all of the lemons were whole and healthy. The branches had opened up, letting sunlight through. Today, 7 years after I first saw that sad, mangled lemon tree, it stands tall and magnificent. It grows juicy yellow lemons that Werner and I cook with and put in gift baskets for neighbors and friends. Pickled lemons are the biggest hit, and its strong limbs are covered with shiny green leaves, perfect for taking shade under. I can't believe how far that tree has come, Werner marvels. You did an amazing job. It wasn't just me. The lemon tree and I are living proof that anything can grow and blossom in the hands of the one who nurtures us all. A devotion. Here is the sea, great and wide, which teems with creatures innumerable, living things both small and great. There go the ships and Leviathan, which you formed to play in it. Psalm 104, verses 25 to 26. Last summer, we went on vacation with friends who have 4 children, ranging in ages from 5 to 13 years old. We rented paddleboards for them to go out on a mountain lake and explore. I sat on the shore watching the family goof around, splash each other, tip the paddleboards over into the frigid water, and paddle across a section of the lake to explore the little pine tree-covered island. When they came back to the shore, they skipped rocks and waded in the shallow water, searching for little fish. At one point, they found wet, slimy grass they threw at each other. They were wet and cold, muddy, and having a blast. Children sure know how to play. Jesus mentioned we should be like them. Matthew 18, verses 2 to 4. I always thought this meant in terms of trust and faith, but I think he means more than that. As I watched our friends frolic from the shore, I decided to stop observing. You never outgrow play. So the second time they went, I grabbed a paddleboard and joined them on the island. I threw rocks into the lake and played tag. We even all waded into the lake, counted to three, and submerged ourselves in the icy water. The cold took my breath away. I gasped for air and realized I felt so alive. God created all living things and put into everything a desire for playfulness, even the creatures in the sea, and even you and me. By Jeannie Blackmer. Face step. Make the opportunity for yourself today to do something playful. 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That's all the time we have for today's Guidepost program. 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My name is Deb Turpin. Thanks for joining me.
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2: Good morning and welcome to Inspiration and Religion. This is Lynn Segeberg, and I'll be continuing with Anne Lamott's book, Grace Eventually, Thoughts on Faith. When I got pregnant at 34, my assumption that I would be a mother dovetailed with the knowledge that it would be increasingly harder to conceive if too many more years passed. I might not ever get pregnant again. I was still single, habitually broke, nomadic, but by now I was 3 years sober and finally beginning to grow up. So I went forward with my pregnancy with fear and anticipation and a shyness too, in the face of the enormity of becoming a parent. I had my friend's love and great relatives, especially my younger brother who lived down the street from me, and I knew, trusted, believed, and hoped a lot of things. My faith told me that my child and I would be covered, that God's love, as expressed in the love of my friends and family, would provide for us 100% of the time. This turned out to be true. God was most show-offy when things did not go according to my plans, which was approximately 90% of the time. A sober friend told me that while fear and confusion often swirl around us, faith is straight ahead. I trusted that even though I didn't know a thing about taking care of infants, toddlers, kids, or teenagers, I would be shown the next right step on a need-to-know basis. I trusted that other parents would help me every step of the way, and that if I did not keep secrets when motherhood was going particularly badly, there would be healing and enough understanding and stamina to get by. And this has proven to be true. I thought that there would be a little more downtime. That's a good one. I believed that at some point, rather early on, a quiet confidence would inform me. And it did sometimes. But I was stunned by how afraid I felt all the time, too. My friend Ethan says that being a parent means you go through life with the invisible muzzle of a gun held to your head. You may have the greatest joy you ever dreamed of, but you will never again draw an untroubled breath. I thought a lot of things. There would be some sort of deep communication between me and my child, a fleshy communion of delicious skin on mine, of smells and textures and silences. This bond would be so rich and deep and intuitive that my lifelong quest for a sense of connectedness would at last be over. Much of this was fantasy, the longing of a lonely, scared child, but there was and is the experience of truly twining with another human soul. And there was soft, unarmored baby skin, and that was priceless. And there was also much juiciness in our bond, although I was unprepared for what uncomfortable juice it would be and how it came with such lumps and grit in it. I believed that being a parent would be a more glorious circuit than it's turned out to be, that the transmission would be more reliable. Now I think I imagined it would be more like being a grandparent. It's been a lot of starts, stops, lurching and coasting, and then braking, barely in control, gears grinding, and then easing forward. I knew that children could teach you how to pay attention, but by the same token, so can shingles. And I knew that children gave you so many excuses to celebrate, only half of them false. You will have to forgive me for using these terms. Children can connect you to the child inside you, who can still play and be silly and helpless and needy and capable of wonder. This child does not have to be yours, of course. It can be a niece or nephew or the child of a friend. But living with a child makes the opportunity for this more likely. Having a child, loving a child deeply in a daily way, forces you to connect with your mortality, forces you to dig into places within that you have rarely had to confront before, unless you have taken care of a dying parent or friend. What I found way down deep by caring for my father during his illness, and then by having a child, is a kind of eternity, a capacity for and reserves of love and sacrifice that blew my mind. But I also found this stuff inside me that is pretty miserable. I was brought face to face with a funhouse mirror of all the grasping, cowardly, manipulative, greedy parts of me too. I remember staring at my son endlessly when he was an infant, stunned by his very existence, wondering where on earth he had come from. Now when I watch him sleep, I know that he somehow came from life, only I cannot put it into words any better than that. Sam Wheel. There are only 6 stories about Sam at 17 that he'll allow me to tell, and this is my favorite. It's about a fight we had once that left me wondering whether anyone in history had ever been a worse parent or raised such a horrible child. It challenged my belief that there is meaning to life and that we are children of divine intelligence and design. Our fight was ostensibly about the car. We have an old beater that I let Sam drive whenever he wants, although because I pay for the insurance, I have some leverage. It's a good deal for him, but I had taken away his car privileges earlier in the week because he'd been driving recklessly, hit a curb going 20, and destroyed the front tire. So he felt mad and victimized to begin with, my big, handsome, brown-eyed son. And actually, so did I. I asked him to wash both cars as partial payment for the tire I'd had to buy. It was a beautiful sunny day, and he had other plans, which I made him postpone. I went for a walk with the dog to let him work in peace. When I got back, the cars were still gauzy with dirt. I pointed this out as nicely as possible. "I washed them," Sam said defiantly. "You liar," I said in an affectionate way, because his response was so flagrantly not true that I assumed he was joking. He produced two filthy wash rags. "I'm not a liar," he said. "I just did a lousy job." Turning to walk away, he looked back and gave me a catalytic sneer. It was as if someone, something, had tripped a spring-loaded bar in me, and for the first time in our lives, I slapped him on the face. He didn't flinch. In fact, he barely seemed to register it. He gave me a flat, lifeless look, and I knew that I was a doomed human being, and that neither of us could ever forgive me. Then I grounded him for the night. I felt I had no choice. Slapping him did not neutralize his culpability. It simply augmented mine. He looked at me with scorn. "I don't care what you do or don't do anymore," he said. "You have no power over me." This is not strictly true. He has little money of his own and loves having our old car to tool around it. Also, he realizes that families are not democracies, and he's smart enough to obey most of the time. We stood in the driveway, looking daggers at each other. The tension was like the air before lightning. The cat ran for her life. The dog wrung her hands. I felt a wall of tears approaching the shore, and without another thought, I got in my car and left. Nothing makes me angrier, nothing makes me feel more hopeless than when someone robs me of my reality by trying to gaslight me. Like Charles Boyer with Ingrid Bergman saying he hadn't seen her purse when actually he'd hidden it, or lowering the gas jets and then pretending not to notice the darkness, I started to cry hard. And not long after, too keen, like an Irish woman with a son missing at sea. Recently, I have begun to feel that the boy I loved is gone, and in his place is this male person who pushes my buttons with his moodiness, scorn, and flamboyant laziness. People tell me that the boy will return, but some days that is impossible to imagine. And we were doing so well for a while, all those years until his junior year of high school, when the tectonic plates shifted inside him. I've loved him and given him so much more than I've ever given anyone else. And I'll tell you, a fat lot of good it does these days. I should not have been driving, but since I've restricted Sam's driving privileges, I couldn't make him leave, so I drove along, a bib of tears and drool forming on my t-shirt. Why was he sabotaging himself like this, giving up his weekend, his freedom, and his car, and for what? Well, this is what teenagers have to do, because otherwise they would never be able to leave home and go off to become their own people. Kids who are very close to their parents often become the worst shits, and they have to make the parents the villains so they can break free without having it hurt too much. Otherwise, the parents would have to throw rocks at them to get them out of the house. It would be like a TV wilderness show where the family has nursed the wounded animal back to life and tries to release it into the wild, shooing it away. Go ahead, buddy, you can fly. So even though, or because, I understood this, I cried harder as I drove, harder than I have since my father died. God invented cars to help kids separate from their parents. I have never hated my son as much as when I was teaching him to drive. There, I've said it. I hated him. Sue me. It's actually illegal. And sometimes he hates me, too. He always drove too fast, cut corners too sharply, whipped around in the 95 Honda like it was a souped-up Mustang convertible. But somehow, he tricked the California Department of Motor Vehicles into issuing him a license. I hate the way most young men drive. So cocky, reckless, apparently entitled. I suppose they hate the way I drive, too. Slow and careful, all but shaking my puny fist at them as they pass. I started letting Sam drive himself to and from school and to and from his appointments, events, practices. I also ordered him to make emergency runs for milk and ice cream sundaes. But recently, as he was leaving, I saw him peel around the corner nearest to our home, endangering himself and anyone who might have been on the street. I threatened to take away his driving privileges, and he slowed down for 2 days. Then he sped up when he thought I wasn't looking and lost his rights for a week. What has happened? Who is this person? He used to be so sane and positive, so proud of himself. He used to call himself Sam Wheel when he was 5, because while he couldn't pronounce Samuel, he knew it was a distinguished name. He used to care about everything, but now he seems to care only about his friends, computers, music, and most hideously, his cell phone, the adolescent's pacemaker. He threatens to run away because he wants his freedom, and the truth is, he is too old to be living with me anymore. He wants to have his own house, and hours, and life. He wants my permission to smoke, so he doesn't have to sneak around. He wants to stay out late and sleep in, and because I won't let him do any of this on weekdays, he sees me as a prig at best, and at worst, a cold-hearted guard at Guantanamo. I wept at the wheel on a busy boulevard. At first, people were looking over at me as they passed in the next lane. I wiped at my face and snorkeled. Then I noticed that people were dropping back. Eventually, there were no cars in my immediate vicinity. I felt like O.J. and his Bronco on that famous ride. I started calling out to God, "Help me. Help me. I'm calling on you. I hate myself. I hate my son. I wanted to die. What is the point? What if the old bumper sticker is right and the hokey pokey is what it's all about? But I have to believe that Jesus prefers honesty to anything else. I was saying, here's who I am, and that is where most improvement has to begin. You've got to wonder what Jesus was like at 17. They don't even talk about it in the Bible. He was apparently so awful. Then I said the stupidest thing to God. I said, I'll do anything you say. Now, this always gets Jesus' attention. I could feel him look over sideways and steeple his fingers and smile that pleased with himself smile. Good, I heard him say. Now you're talking, so go home already and deal with it. So I drove home, wiping at my eyes, and when I stepped inside, Sam said, his voice dripping with contempt, "What do you have to cry about?" I staggered to my room, like Snagglepuss on stage. I sat on the floor and thought about his question. The answer was, I didn't have a clue. But all the honest parents I know, all three of them, are in similar straits. Their kids are mouthy now, and worse, they couldn't care less about school, and some are barely passing. They drive like movie stars from the 50s, like Marlon Brando or Troy Donahue. You can see in their driving that everything in them is raw, too intent, and thoughtless. No wonder teenagers make such good terrorists. And me? I think it was all over the moment Sam was born. I recognized that the things I hated about my parents, their fixation with our doing homework and getting into a good college, their need to show us off and make us perform socially for their friends, were going to be things Sam hated about me someday. I also knew that I would wreck his life in ways my parents couldn't have even imagined. I knew that God had given me an impossible task and that I would fail. I knew deep down that life can be a wretched business and no one, not even Sam, gets out alive. It turns out that all kids have this one tiny inbred glitch. They have their own sin, their own stains, their own will. Putting aside for a moment the divine truth of their natures, all of them are wrecked, just like the rest of us. That is the fly in the ointment. And this, Sam, is what I had to cry about. When I finally stopped my sobbing, I called Father Tom, who is one of Sam's dear friends, too. I told him my version. He listened. "You're right on schedule," he said. "And so is he. And I was worse." "You swear? Thank you. But it's still hopeless. What should I do?" "Call the White House and volunteer him for the National Guard." "Anything else?" "Let the hard feelings pass. Ask for help. Mary and Joseph had some absolutely awful moments too. See if you can forgive each other a little bit, just for today. We can't forgive. That's the work of the Spirit. We're too damaged, but we can be willing. And in the meantime, try not to break his fingers." I sat on my floor, and after a while the dog came over and gave me a treatment. Somewhat revived, I tried to figure out the next right thing. It suddenly came to me. I went and kicked my son's door in. "Go clean the cars properly," I said. "Now." And he did, or rather, he hosed them down. Then he went back inside and slammed the door. I went inside and filled a tub with hot soapy water and took it to him. "Go wash them again," I said, "with soap this time, and then rinse them." I went inside and did everything I could think of that helps when all is hopeless. I ate some yogurt, drank a glass of cool water, and cleaned out a drawer. Then I took my nice clean car to the market and bought supplies. The new People magazine, a loaf of whole wheat sourdough, and a jar of raspberry jam. I lay on the couch, read my magazine, and ate toast. Before I started to doze, I turned on CNN softly and watched until I fell asleep. I woke up a few times. The first time, I was still sad and angry and ashamed, and I knew in my heart that things weren't going to be consistently good for a long time. I was willing for this Spirit to help me forgive myself, and for Sam and me to forgive each other, but But these things take time. God does not have a magic wand. I kept my expectations low, which is one of the secrets of life. When I woke up a second time, I saw the last thing on earth I expected to see. Sam, in the room with me, stretched out on the other couch, eating yogurt and watching CNN. "Hi," I said, but he didn't reply. His legs hung over the side of the couch. I dozed off again, and when I woke up, he was asleep, the dog on the floor beside him. He was sweating. He always gets hot when he sleeps. He used to nap on the same couch with his head on my legs and ask me to scratch it. And before that, he would crawl into bed beside me and kick off all the covers. And earlier still, he would sleep on my stomach and chest like a hot water bottle. He and the dog were both snoring. Maybe I had been too, all of us tangled in one another's dreams. Everything in the room stirred. Dust and light, dander and fluff, the air. My life still in daily circulation with this guy I have been resting with for so many years. Blink of an eye. One morning about 10 years ago, I awoke with a savage headache that rendered me unbalanced and nauseated. My 6-year-old son came in to see why I wasn't getting him ready for school. He took one look at the situation, his mother in bed, sweaty and lifeless, as the guy in cartoons with X's where his eyes should be, and took charge. Hiking up his pajama bottom, Sam said, "You go back to sleep. I can get myself ready." He brought me a glass of orange juice, petted me the way young children do, and made sounds of sorrow. I got some aspirin out of the nightstand and went back to sleep. When I woke up again, I heard the TV on in the living room, then kitchen sounds. I called out for a progress report. "Doing great, Mom," he answered confidently. "I made my own breakfast." When I woke with a half hour until we would leave for school, I called out for an update. "Everything's going great, Mom. Have you gotten dressed, honey?" "Yep," he replied, like some old guy from Maine. So I went back to sleep with a wistful sense of our being partners in this business. Soon Sam would hardly need me at all. After nearly half an hour more of sleep, I bolted out of bed, my headache gone, pulled on clothes, and raced out to gather him for school. There he sat on the couch, a root beer in one hand, the TV remote in the other, wearing only his Power Ranger underpants, beaming proudly. The seasons revolved like a rusty merry-go-round in a schoolyard. He became a young man. Last Sunday morning, when I called out to see if Sam was ready to go do some errands, and he said groggily, "Yeah, in a minute," I knew him well enough to go downstairs and check. He and 3 other teenagers were in his room, still sleeping, in what smelled like the cafeteria at an elk preserve. One of the friends smoked cigarettes, although not in my house. Another one got busted at school with alcohol and a knife in his backpack. I have known all 3 boys since they were in first grade, and I adore them. They are bright, sweet, accomplished, and it is always easy to love and accept them because they are not mine. They gladly help around the house when I ask them to, as Sam does at their houses, and every time I thank them for helping, they shrug like cowboys and say, "No problem." These days, some of Sam's lifelong buddies are in trouble with drugs and alcohol, and so are their girlfriends. One young woman we know is in an institution for the time being. A very young man we know is in rehab in Montana. A few months ago, Sam and I went to the funeral of a local boy who died of an OxyContin overdose. We stood in the chill of an autumn dusk in the old Jewish cemetery in San Rafael and listened as the boy's mother shoveled the first scoops of dirt onto his coffin. It was the loudest sound I had.

the other day. Plus, you've got the garbage and the recycling. Okay, okay, God. You'd have thought I asked him for a pedicure. John, the young man who got busted at school, opened his eyes and said sleepily, "Hi, Annie." He is often at our house, part of the smelly Jurassic herd who hang out in Sam's room. He's a good person, observant, dignified, funny, and tender-hearted, just like Sam at other people's houses. John has always done wonderfully in school without much prodding, and it was his and his parents' dream that he would go to a top liberal arts college and pursue a career in journalism, at least until this semester when he tanked. Now, they hope he can just get in anywhere decent. I called his father one day in tears because Sam was in danger of failing a class. John's father and I are allies. He listened with the tough gentleness only the parent of another great kid in trouble can muster. He expressed love and respect for Sam. Then he said that John had just flunked advanced algebra and so could not get into any of the UC campuses. "He's been working for so long to get into a really good school," said his dad, "and then it's gone in the blink of an eye." Neither of us spoke for a moment. This is obscene, that higher education is so desperately cutthroat that a single adolescent slip can make such a difference in the quality of the rest of a young person's life. He continued haltingly, "It's just the way it is. We talked about it last week when his report card arrived, that what we had all hoped for was probably not going to happen now. It was a sad conversation for both of us. And later that night, when I was in bed, he came into my room and told me quietly in the dark, 'Don't give up on me, Dad.' His voice cracked. When we hung up sometime later, we were both better. I know what it is like to be scared to death that your child seems out of control, and what it is like when you cannot locate him late at night. I have gotten the 2 a.m. call from the sheriff's deputy, but I don't know what it feels like to have academic dreams shattered, because our dream has been modest. Sam's always been a good artist, an inventor, an animator, an imaginator, but a reluctant student, except for the social life and art. He had an obvious way with his hands in kindergarten, which is when our troubles began. His teacher called me one day to schedule a conference to discuss his problems as a slow paper cutter. I am not making this up. He was the slowest paper cutter in the class. The teacher seemed genuinely worried. I pointed out that he was meticulous in his approach to art and numbers, but she wouldn't let go of it. I almost lost my temper. "Why don't you just go ahead and say it?" I wanted to shout. "The kid's a loser." Yet, he and his friends are anything but losers. They are teenagers, wild horses corralled in their parents' homes, who want to carve out their independence. They want to drink, smoke dope, borrow the car. "Get up, Sam," I told him later Sunday morning. "You've got chores to do. You've already spent your allowance, and you owe me some time, and you promised to go with me to the convalescent home this afternoon." It was almost noon. I had decided to skip church because I'd be performing a service that afternoon at the home, which my church sponsors. "We're not going to have time to do your errands today. I'm going to take Lily for a hike," I said. I wanted to chill out for a while. I told him what I wanted done by the time I got home. We would be leaving at 2. He sat up in bed and rubbed his face. "Okay," he said. "Have a good walk. Bye-bye, Lily." "Thanks, darling," I said, because his voice was so sweet. "No problem." One of the 4 things I know for sure about raising kids is to savor whatever works. I smiled.

0: Filled as his friends woke and surveyed the mess in his room. Then I left. Lily and I set out for our favorite hike on Mount Tamalpais. The contrast was a lovely shock. The mountain and foothills are their own fresh, spacious sacrament for me, especially when the lower hills have begun to turn green. All summer and fall, the slopes are golden brown, and then new green grass appears. It pushes the old grass up and away until it lies like small hay drifts gathered neatly before the hay balers arrive. Lily ran ahead off leash, which is not, strictly speaking, or actually in any way legal, but most dogs up here run free. She scampered up the wet grassy hillside. After the rains, the old grass is silvery gray, like a Weimaraner. I walked along, lost in observation of the winter wildflowers beside the path, the lazy moss on tree trunks, the coyote bush on the hillside flocked with white fluff, and was startled by the abrupt appearance of two men. They wore green uniforms, and I knew in a jackhammering heartbeat that they were deputies from the sheriff's department. Just like that, at the point on the path where Mount Tam comes into view, fills the sky and lowlands with green, fleecy trees. They stood 20 feet in front of me. I gasped. "Oh, no," I said, as Lily bounded up to them with a stick in her mouth. They were both in their late 30s or early 40s, one nice-looking with a mustache, the other looking a lot like Barney Fife. None of us said anything for a minute. This couldn't be. I'd been on these hillsides many times a week for years now, and I'd never even seen a deputy. And Lily was such a good dog, and I was such a good person, about to head to a convalescent home. "God," the handsome man said, "looks like you know what we're up to." I nodded. "You hear stories of how they issue $200 fines for not having your dog on a leash." I felt like the teenager in trouble, the deputies, my meddling parents. So I instinctively did what I have always done when I've run the tail end of a yellow light ever since I got my license at 16. I worked on a good lie. Then I tried to jolly them out of giving me a ticket. Could this be like a fix-it ticket, where I show up at your department tomorrow with my dog on a leash, healing? The first one looked at me sympathetic. The other one stared at me, accusing, hurt. I hung my head and started to cry. Tears pooled in my eyes, tears of pure adolescent misery and frustration that years of letting Lily run free were at an end. Tears of shame and of simply wanting to be left alone to pursue my life without being hassled to death in one of my favorite places on earth. Barney got his ticket book out, and then, his mouth drawn as if he were a fierce boy armed with a slingshot, his police radio. I wanted to scream at them, "Don't you guys have anything better to do? Like arresting the guys in the park who sell drugs to kids? Like busting the old farts outside the movie theater who pick up teenage girls? You're here to hassle and fine a Greenpeace supporter?" And it went from bad to worse. "May I see your driver's license, ma'am?" Barney asked. I was lost, furious, and old. They did a check for prior convictions and unpaid parking tickets, and I was clean. Barney filled out my ticket and handed it to me, and somehow I gave up the fight. I sighed deeply, loudly, and shrugged. Then I put on a crafty expression. "What if I were to tell you that she's not actually my dog?" I asked. The man smiled. I looked at Lily. "I've never seen that dog in my life." Lily bounded over to me with her branch and flung herself against my leg, staring up at me. a furry, panting St. John the Divine. On the lower part of the bath home, new grass wasn't growing yet. The short golden grass lay flattened by weather in swirls of hat hair. It was after 1 when I got home. There was progress. Sam was now asleep on the upstairs couch. I roused him. "We have to leave in an hour," I said, "and I told you to get your chores done before we go." "Give me 10 more minutes," he cried, and remembering how the cops had made me feel, I let him sleep. My friend Neshama arrived. She was going with us. I pantomimed choking my sleeping child. Then I made sandwiches for all of us. She and I ate. At 2:10, I shook Sam again. "Get up now," I said. I was about to shout at him, but he looked like a skinny marine mammal washed ashore. Another of the 4 things I know for sure about raising kids is that most times when you overlook bad behavior or let them blow you off when something is important to you, you injure them. You hobble their character. The 3rd of the 4 things I know is that if you can shine a small beam of truth on a beloved when you are angry, it is more beneficial than hitting that beloved with a cleek light of feelings and pinning the person to the wall. I can't remember the 4th, but I put numbers 2 and 3 into practice. I closed my eyes, gathered myself, bent down, and spoke to my son calmly. "Sam, you've said several times you would come with me today. I want you to, but I don't want to make myself crazy trying to get you to live up to your promises. If it doesn't happen, I'm going to be sad and angry, but I am not going to lose myself in your bullshit." He got up and went downstairs to his room grumpily. Neshama looked at me. "You did great," she said. I closed my eyes and let my head drop to my chest. We heard Sam's footsteps on the stairs coming toward us. The 3 of us went outside and got in the car, Sam in the back seat, where he ate his sandwich in sleepy silence. There were only 6 residents waiting in the recreation room for us to begin the service, 5 women and 1 man, fragile as onion skin. There were 5 of us from church, plus Neshama, so I assigned everyone a resident to shepherd through the short service. We always sing a few songs, say a few prayers, take the residents' hands, and look at their eyes and say, "The peace of God be with you." Sam accompanied a pretty Asian woman who talked to him as if he might be one of her relatives. He introduced himself to her shyly. "Yes," she said happily, "Sam." He took his place at her side. For the next half hour, he turned the pages of the worship book for her and ran his fingers along the words of each hymn so she could follow. "He's been coming here with me off and on his whole life because I so believe in this ministry and want him to share it with me. The people here are shipwrecks, and sometimes there is not much lift, but there is a thread in them that can be pulled and that still vibrates. It's like being with nuns who have taken vows of silence and mutter. So we show up, talk, and sing. It seems to fill the residents, breathe more life into them." Sam's companion beamed and concentrated on doing her part correctly, as if to please him. When we sang "Jesus Loves Me," a song she and the others may have learned as children, some sang along, muttering and murmuring like brooks. There's such pleasure in knowing the words to a song. I've seen them come back to life during this service, even when they cannot sing. I've seen these moments bring them joy and comfort. We don't lay a heavy Jesus trip on anyone. It's more that he is a medium for our showing up and caring. My person was sound asleep. I was beginning to think it was the effect I have on people. She was wearing a bright red sweatsuit and could not have weighed more than 80 pounds. When she finally woke up, I greeted her. "I want to go back to sleep," she cried out, and I assured her that that was okay. I took her hands, and she babbled for a minute. "I like that house," she said, and I held on to her hands. Sam came over. "She wants to sleep," he whispered, "because she liked the house in her dreams." "That's exactly right," I said. He went back to the Asian woman. My woman in red fell asleep again. I continued with a prayer. Some of the residents seemed to be out of it, drooling, dazed. Then you would hear them saying the Lord's Prayer. "Amen," we say loudly. Then we go around one last time, touch each person, and tell them how glad we are that they are there. I realize again and again that this is really all you have to offer people most days, a touch, a moment's gladness. It has to do, and it often does. "Hey, thanks," I told Sam as we headed outside with Neshama. "No problem," he said. We walked to my car. "I liked my person," he added. His hair was matted down in bedhead tufts like the hills. Earth School. Perhaps everything terrible is, in its deepest being, something that needs our love. Rainer Maria Rilke. Bastille Day. I'll read anything with the words divine love and impeachment in the first sentence. So I included them in the first line of my call for a revolution in the spring. I know the word divine makes many progressive people run screaming for their lives, and one hesitates to use it. And we all know it's unlikely that there is going to be an impeachment anytime soon. So I hastened to add that this would be a revolution about decency, as in, have you no decency? It would be calm, polite, and inclusive. Perhaps in lieu of divine love, we could use the idea of kindness, and we would be guided by the way Gandhi and Dr. King behaved toward the armed white men who fought them when they changed the world. In the spring of 2006, I believed that good people who had watched their country's leaders skid so far to the triumphal right would want to do something. I mean, wouldn't they? Otherwise, those people's children would ask them someday, when we would all be living in caves, "What did you do to try to save us?" And the children would be angry, and they are so awful and unpleasant when they are mad, even in the dark. I, for one, did not want to answer that I'd done nothing, or that I'd ranted and flailed, showing up only to support my own causes and candidates. In the face of hate and madness, you can't just turn your face to the wall and give up. I wanted to figure out how to say enough and be part of a revolution that would save the world, or at least help people keep the faith. I hoped that July 14th worked for everyone. In 1967, my father published a great novel about an anti-war march called The Bastille Day Parade, in which protesters carry signs that read, "Turn off the lie machine." In choosing July 14th, I would like to pay tribute to him and to the people of this generation who are surely turning in their graves with horror about contemporary life in their beloved America. They were passionate in their fight against fascism, Joseph McCarthy, and litterbugs. They were committed to civil rights, to libraries, and to good manners. They raised their children to be polite, as honest as we could manage, and to live as if the word fair meant something, which all sounds a little Amish now. A renewal of these values would be the major plank of this revolution. In this revolution, there would be no positions except greenness, kindness, and libraries. We would not even have a battle cry, as that can lead to chanting and haranguing. We would simply look one another in the eyes, shake our heads, and say, "This can't be right." We would not try to figure out what it all means. Iraq, Guantanamo, Abu Ghraib, Terry Schiavo, abortion rights, the Downing Street memo, domestic spying, immigration, the Kyoto Protocol, the Geneva Conventions, Tom DeLay, none of it. Mostly we would show up and say things like, "Giving India massive nuclear assistance? I don't know, that just can't be right." Or, "John Bolton at the UN? Geez Louise." Also, everyone would commit to taking a few naysayers to Al Gore's movie as the most effective possible consciousness raising about the ecological tragedy of global warming. We would not suggest through words or body language that George W. Bush's approach to the environment had helped destroy the planet. We would be starting over. We would pass the popcorn. After an initial call I made in a column for Salon, I was hoping for a large turnout. Even though so few people showed up to mark the third anniversary of the invasion of Iraq, this was dispiriting, but let's not dwell on it. More than 59 million people voted for John Kerry, and I was hoping for a turnout somewhere in the neighborhood of 20 million. We would need precinct leaders to get the word out, although not the kind who go door to door while people are eating, then threaten very sweetly to come back later. Bitter neighbors were the very last thing this revolution sought. We would all show up on Bastille Day on the biggest street in our town, or in front of City Hall, or wherever we felt like gathering, with friends or alone. We'd be compelled by the ferocious belief we've carried since childhood that the United States is supposed to be a republic of 50 states, united and humane, and that we'd fight to the nail nicely for that to be truth again. I thought it would be cool if people turned off their cell phones that day. I chose a color for the revolution, green, because we've lost our connection with the natural world, and this would be a step toward reclaiming it. Also because trees, grass, and the rest of the natural world are incredibly beautiful and precious. Nature is the truth. Some might suspect that this was inching dangerously close to a position, but with everyone in green, hundreds of shades of green. And if I'm being honest, it's true that the tiniest point might be made, that a black and white worldview, Manichaean good versus evil color scheme, was wearing out its welcome. We could bring bulbs that we would plant in November, no matter how things shake down. Bulbs are about new life after darkness and storms. It was important that we constantly replant, in case the Bush administration insisted that all daffodils be killed off under the rubric of the Clean Ground Initiative. One last thing, it would be great if people brought a bit of fruit to share, and maybe a few dollars, in case anybody ran into someone desperately poor. Bananas are great, as they are the only known cure for existential dread. Also, I've heard that in India, even people dying in the street will share their bananas with anyone who needs them. We might start this tradition of sharing here too. I once saw a note on someone's computer that said, the law of the American jungle. Remain calm and share your bananas. So the more I think about it, the more convinced I am about the bananas. Jesus would take care of anyone who was hungry, maybe by making soup and then sitting down to eat with everyone. Then when people had eaten, he would encourage them to get moving again and help him pick litter up off the street. But soup is not practical to serve on the day of the revolution. Trust me, fruit is a nice touch. Apples, oranges, it doesn't matter. And it would not be mandatory that you bring fruit at all. I was asking only that people show up and help foment a revolution based on kindness. Maybe we'd sing My Country 'Tis Thee. No offense to that, is there? If you forget the way the song has been used as a weapon against the people of America and think instead about the words, from every mountainside, let freedom ring. Nothing too objectionable, really. But we wouldn't sing it if doing so would stir up a lot of debate and distraction. I was thinking that both of my parents died here in this land they loved. They were both born abroad. A lot of our parents have died. People who made sure their children read John Steinbeck, Rachel Carson, and Langston Hughes. I would show up for my parents by proxy. Seriously, we wouldn't have to sing that song if it's going to freak people out. Still, I cry when I hear it. We would come together on Bastille Day and ixnay on the cell phones and speeches. As Woody Allen once said, before I turned on him, 80% of life is simply showing up. We will show up and foment a loving revolution wearing green. I just looked up foment to make sure that this is what I meant. It comes from the Latin fomentum, which means a warm poultice. You apply a cloth dipped in warm water or medication to a body that needs healing, and that is exactly what we need to do. I was thinking noonish. Unfortunately, my plans for the revolution stalled during a book tour in April, although a number of Salon readers around the country shared with me in person that they and their friends were organizing groups of people to show up with them locally on July 14th. Then in late May, when my commitment and strength returned, the weather had turned August hot. I am not blaming this on the escalation of the Earth's destruction during the Bush years. I'm just saying, way too hot for May. And maybe the idea was ridiculous, so I held off on drumming up local support. And that's all the time we have for today. Thank you for joining me for Inspiration and Religion. This has been Lynn Segebrecht.
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2: 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Obituaries: All Anthony Edward Colello, 75, passed away August 11, 2026. 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Daniel Lacayo, 86, passed away August 8, 2026. 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David Gretz. David R. Gretz, age 67, of Stewart, Florida, passed away unexpectedly on Saturday, July 25, 2026. David was born in Pittsburgh to the late Walter and Mary Margaret Gretz, dear brother of Janet Marie, Greg Springer, and father James R. Gretz, uncle of Daniel, Amanda Springer, Kevin, Allison Springer, Michelle, TJ, Riley, Jeffrey, Rosemary Springer, great uncle to five. He is also preceded in death by two infant brothers. Friends will be received on Thursday from 4 to 8 p.m. at the Bach Funeral Home, Limited, 1500 MT Royal Boulevard, Glenshaw. A funeral mass will be celebrated in St. Matthew Parish, St. Bonaventure Church, Glenshaw, on Friday at 10 a.m. A live stream of the mass will be available at www.stmatthewpgh.org and on the parish Facebook page. In lieu of flowers, donations may be made to a charity of your choice. Posted online on August 11, 2026, published in Treasure Coast. David Lambert, 96, passed away August 3, 2026. 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Posted online on August 11, 2026, published in Treasure Coast. Donald Edward Lawrence. With sadness, we announce the passing of Donald Lawrence, 88, in Palm City, Florida, on Sunday, July 5, 2026, in the comfort of his home. A celebration of life will take place at Stewart, Florida Congregational Church on August 22 at 11 a.m. and will be live streamed. In lieu of flowers, the family suggests that donations be made in his memory to the Alzheimer's Association or a no-kill pet rescue of your choice. Anyone wishing to send a message to the family or read the full obituary can do so at Don's memorial page at www.ForestHillsPalmCityFlorida.com. Posted online on August 13, 2026, published in Treasure Coast. Dorothy Graves. Dorothy Lee Graves, Dottie, 85 years young, of Vero Beach, Florida, peacefully went to heaven to be with Jesus on August 10 while at home with her family. She was born on January 26, 1941 in Greenwood, MS, to Elton and Dolly Rogers. She attended Whitehaven High School and Mississippi State College for Women. Dottie married her best friend William R. Graves Sr., Russell, on May 27, 1960. She was a homemaker and true partner to her Air Force husband during his 27 years of service. Upon moving to Florida, she worked in Congressman Bill Nelson's office assisting veterans and those obtaining their citizenship, as well as Indian River Colony Club in Melbourne. She was the epitome of what a U.S. Air Force officer's wife should be and supported Russ' career to the rank of colonel. Dottie would later be called the general in their home. She loved Jesus, her family, and serving in her church and will always be remembered for being a feisty but loving leader. She held numerous roles in service to her church, the, now, Global Methodist Church. When out at a restaurant, she would always tell the server there would be a prayer prior to the meal and ask what she could pray for them specifically. Imagine the seeds that were planted in the hearts of those who needed her boldness. She is survived by her husband of 66 years, Russell, her children Russ, Rusty, and Stacy Graves, and Deborah Laduke and Michael Budnick, all of Vero Beach, her brother Carl Allen and Donna Rogers of Dahlonega, Georgia, and her sister-in-law, Peggy Rogers of Hiram, Georgia. She dearly loved her 8 grandchildren and 9 great-grandchildren. She was preceded in death by her parents and a brother, Willie E. Rogers Jr., Bill. A celebration of life will be held at the First Methodist Church in Vero Beach on Saturday, August 22 at 11 a.m. In lieu of flowers, Donations may be made to Tunnel to Towers or St. Jude Children's Hospital. Posted online on August 14, 2026, published in Treasure Coast. Fred Ames Geary, born on June 23, 1927, in Vinyl Haven, Maine, passed away peacefully on July 17, 2026, in Vero Beach, Florida, at the age of 99. He was the son of Fred E. Geary and Sadie Ames. Fred proudly served his country in both the United States Army from 1945 to 1947 in Japan and the United States Air Force from 1948 to 1955 in the United Kingdom. His dedication to service exemplified his commitment to duty and honor. After his military career, Fred pursued higher education and earned a Ph.D. in Education Administration from the University of Connecticut in 1974. He dedicated his professional life to education, serving as an assistant principal in Connecticut, where he worked tirelessly to support students and educators alike. In his later years, Fred resided in Sebastian and Vero Beach, Florida, where he spent the last three decades of his life. He was a devoted father to Karen J. Ferguson and Greg F. Geary and a proud grandfather to Kristen Marie Ferguson and Molly Kathleen Ferguson. Fred's life was marked by service, education, and love for family and animals. His legacy will live on through those who knew him and loved him. Posted online on August 1, 2026, published in Treasure Coast. Herbert J. Lohr, 88, passed away August 6, 2026. 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Posted online on August 7, 2026, published in Treasure Coast. James Jimmy Douglas Brooks, 83, passed away July 29, 2026. Arrangements provided by Hazley Funeral Home, Fort Pierce. Posted online on July 31, 2026, published in Treasure Coast. James Pence Jim passed away on July 29, 2026, at the age of 79, surrounded by his family. He will be remembered for his thoughtfulness, kindness, and his willingness to help others. He is survived by his wife, Linda, son, Byron, Michelle, and grandsons, Julian and Noah. The family will celebrate his life privately. To view the full obituary, go to www.dignitymemorial.com. Posted online on August 4, 2026, published in Treasure Coast. Lorenzo Horner. Lorenzo David, Dave, Horner III passed away peacefully at his home in Charlottesville, Virginia on August 8, 2026. Dave was the son of L. David Horner Jr. and Catherine Byers Horner of Lynchburg, Virginia. He was preceded in death by his beloved wife of 60 years, Jane Bond Horner, and his younger brother John Byers Horner, Catherine Davidson, of Richmond, Virginia. He is survived by daughters Valerie Pickard, Stephen, of Orlando, Florida, Victoria Horner of Charlottesville, Virginia, and Julie Bryant, Kevin, of Easton, Maryland, along with grandsons who he adored, Joseph Pickard, Christina Ansell, and James Pickard, Laura Beckner, of Richmond, Virginia, and Daniel Pickard, Julie Norton, of Orlando, Florida, as well as nephews Ashby Davidson Horner, Melanie Covington, and John Sherman Mahood Horner, Cecilia Phillips, of Richmond, Virginia. Born in Lynchburg on December 13, 1934, Dave graduated from E.C. Glass High School in 1952 and UVA in 1956 with a B.A. in Economics, where he played varsity basketball, and was a proud member of SAE. He later obtained a graduate degree from the Stonier School of Banking at Rutgers in 1967. After meeting on a blind date, Dave and Jane were married in her hometown of Atlanta in 1955. They lived in Pittsburgh, where Dave worked for U.S. Steel. Then Dave served at sea in the Navy from 1956 to 58. Thereafter he joined the Bank of Virginia in 1959 and worked his way up to an EVP position. In 1966 he was elected president of the Bank of Central Virginia in Lynchburg, the youngest bank president in state history. In 1974, Dave and Jane moved with their family to Orlando. There, Dave served as CEO of Southeast Bank until he and partner Kelly Smith purchased the Central Florida franchise for Popeye's Famous Fried Chicken, which grew from 0 to 55 locations, the largest Popeyes franchise in the U.S. It sold in 1990, after Dave was named Florida Small Businessman of the Year. During his time in Virginia and Florida, he served in philanthropic positions including president of the YMCA, board member of Edgewood Boys Ranch and Boys Club of America, in an effort to mentor and rehab young people struggling to find their niche in life. Dave spent earlier summers as a lifeguard and dive shop owner at Virginia Beach, where he held the unofficial record for rescues in the surf, taught underwater photography and skin and scuba diving. He was one of the first nationally certified scuba instructors in the country and produced an underwater movie Diver Below, which won several national film awards, while also serving as president of the Virginia Skin Divers Association. In the mid-1970s, he pursued the rights to Spanish wrecks off the Atlantic coast. Dave was featured twice as the real person on the national game show, To Tell the Truth, with a panel of celebrities trying to guess who was telling the truth versus the imposters. Dave was always fascinated with underwater exploration, shipwreck research, sunken treasure, and unsolved mysteries. A colorful storyteller and a longtime member of the Explorers Club, he was recognized by the Bahamas and the government of Ecuador for his contribution to the salvage of three Spanish galleons lost in the 1600s. Through decades of research, he reconstructed journeys of wrecked ships, pirates, explorers, and lost airplanes, and authored several books, the first being Shipwrecks, Skin Divers and Sunken Gold. Later came Better Scuba Diving for Boys, The Blockade Runners, The Treasure Galleons, Shipwreck, Saga of Sunken Treasure, and more recently, The Earhart Enigma, which won the Silver Medalist Award for Nonfiction in Florida. His final book, Secrets and Mysteries of Christopher Columbus, was published in 2020 along with a documentary available on Amazon. Sadly, he passed away before he could author a book on the lost continent of Atlantis, which he was convinced lies below the mountains of the Azores. After 60 years of marriage, Jane sadly passed away in 2016. She was a tremendous support to Dave throughout his life. Having been a Spanish major at Randolph Macon, she translated many archival documents for his books and was his unofficial chief of staff. Dave moved from Vero Beach to Charlottesville in 2020, to be closer to his family and friends in the area. He loved being in his old stomping grounds, surrounded by history and wonderful memories, looking out his window at Monticello Mountain, and Yuva grounds. Plus, he was a longtime supporter of Yuva Athletics and the Jefferson Scholarship Foundation. While he missed close friends in Florida and Maryland, he always said it was great to be back home. Always a Virginia gentleman, he will be sorely missed by all that knew and loved him. We know he will keep on keeping on and make heaven a more colorful place. Our family would like to thank the Peaceful Minds caregiver team and hospice of the Piedmont, for their exceptional care. Posted online on August 11, 2026, published in Treasure Coast, Maryland, V. Gill, 93, passed away July 31, 2026. 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Posted online on August 3, 2026, published in Treasure Coast, Maureen A. Govoni, 74, passed away July 30, 2026. Arrangements provided by All County Funeral Home and AMP, Crematory, Stewart, Florida. Posted online on August 1, 2026. Published in Treasure Coast, Mulchan Sahady Agapi. With heavy hearts, we announce the passing of Mulchan Sahady Agapi, who departed this life on August 3, 2026, at the age of 96. A visitation to celebrate Mulchan's life will be held at Hazley Funeral Home in Fort Pierce on Tuesday, August 11, 2026, from 9 a.m. until 12 p.m. An online guest book may be signed at www.hazleyfuneralhome.com. Posted online on August 6, 2026. Published in Treasure Coast, Richard Friedberg. Richard H. Friedberg of Vero Beach, Florida, passed away in December. A Boston University graduate and U.S. Army veteran, Richard was a dynamic entrepreneur. His multifaceted career spanned Madison Avenue advertising, the music and film industries, Wall Street finance, and major real estate development across the South. He was predeceased by his parents, Albert and Essie, and his sister, Frances. His daughter, Jennifer P. Friedberg, Rhinebeck, New York, his sons, Terrence M. Friedberg, F.L., Spencer P. Friedberg, and Wyatt G. Friedberg, Vero Beach, Florida, and his grandchildren, Nicolo and Dylan Mainardi. Posted online on August 3, 2026, published in Treasure Coast. Richard John Cummins, 85, passed away August 13, 2026. Arrangements provided by All County Funeral Home and AMP, Crematory, Stuart, Florida. Posted online on August 14, 2026, published in Treasure Coast. Vincent Arthur Lloyd. Vincent Arthur Lloyd passed away August 11, 2026, at Treasure Coast Hospice. Vincent was born July 28, 1947, to Thomas and Mary Lloyd in Long Branch, New Jersey. After graduating from Rutgers Law School, Vincent traded the cold winters of New Jersey for the warmth of Florida. Vincent and his then-wife, Susan, packed their belongings and two infant sons into a beat-up Volkswagen and headed south for one wild ride. Vincent interviewed for an attorney position with Holland & Knight in Central Florida, but was instead lured to the unknown and undiscovered town of Fort Pierce. It only took one visit to Fort Pierce to convince Vincent he should decline the job offer with Holland & Knight, throw caution to the wind and open his own law practice. Vincent had always been a risk taker, and this was by far his riskiest move. The move paid off. Vincent quickly befriended local native and attorney, Edgar Al Brown, and the two opened the law firm of Lloyd and Amp, Brown in the early 70s. Lloyd and Amp, Brown would eventually morph into Lloyd, Hoskins and Amp, Pierce, and became one of the largest law firms on the Treasure Coast. Vincent was widely recognized as the king of workers' comp. Vincent loved a good battle, whether it was fighting insurance companies, ex-wives, addiction, or cancer. Vincent fought the fight and he fought to win. After growing his law practice into a powerhouse firm, Vincent set his sights on growing his family. Vincent and his new wife Glenda suddenly had six children under the age of six, in addition to the four children Vincent shared with first wife Susan. To Vincent, his new large family gave him the ultimate bragging rights. Never one to sit idle, Vincent had the ambition of becoming a true entrepreneur. Vincent was often credited with sparking the revitalization of F.T. Pierce by renovating the Fort Pierce Hotel building and countless others in the downtown area. Over the years, Vincent owned the original Tiki Bar and Restaurant, Gopher Broke Groves, Lloyd's Travel, Value Vend, and the Treasure Coast Antique Mall, to name a few. When not tending to his many irons in the fire, Vincent would flee to Grand Cayman, where he owned not one, but two homes, just to ensure there would always be enough room for friends and family. Vincent was a voracious reader and collector of art, amassing a large collection of Dylan Thomas books and Beanie Backus paintings. Vincent loved to travel and was known to take month-long safaris to Africa. Late in life, Vincent moved to Italy, where he took up painting and learning to speak Italian, while spending quality time with his daughter Katie. One of Vincent's proudest moments was having his paintings in the display window at the renowned Fendi store in Rome. Vincent experienced many chapters in life and always spread love and smiles to all he encountered. Self-pity was never an option. Vincent is survived by his brother, William Lloyd, Mary, sister, sister Mary Elizabeth Lloyd, sister-in-law Kathy Lloyd, former wives, Susan Slingluff, Michael, and Glenda Belcher, his children, Christian Lloyd, Lisa, Colin Lloyd, Sarah, Ian Lloyd, Cecilia, Katrin Lloyd Rufino, John, Chloe Lloyd, Natalie Cowrie, Ferris, Nadine Brown, Wes, Dylan Lloyd, and Blythe Hawkins, Dusty, and 15 grandchildren whom he adored. He is predeceased by his parents, Thomas and Mary Lloyd, his stepmother, Anne Lloyd, his brother, Thomas Lloyd, and his son Aidan Lloyd. The family is eternally grateful for Vincent's caretaker, Lois Steckel, who allowed Vincent to live independently with dignity until his death. A celebration of life will take place on August 20, 2026 from 5 p.m. to 7 p.m. at Cobb's Landing in Fort Pierce. Arrangements are under the direction of Hazley Funeral Home, Fort Pierce. An online guest book may be signed at www.hazleyfuneralhome.com. Posted online on August 14, 2026. Published in Treasure Coast. Walter Barr. Walter Barr, born July 16, 1934, formerly of Port St. Lucie, Florida, USA, and Montego Bay, Jamaica, WI, transitioned April 16, 2026. Memorial service is scheduled Friday, August 28, 2026, 10 a.m., Rolling Oaks Cemetery and Cremation Gardens, 2200 Southwest Del Rio Boulevard, Port St. Lucie, Florida, 34953, USA. Walter is survived by a host of family, relatives, and friends. Posted online on August 14, 2026. Published in Treasure Coast. 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Florida Waterfront Restaurant opens with breakfast and all-day alcohol. A waterfront restaurant and bar serving breakfast, lunch, and dinner with a view of the Indian River Lagoon opened in downtown Fort Pierce August 13. Paradise Waterfront Cafe, in the Renaissance Building on Melody Lane, serves coffee, dirty energy drinks and sodas, sandwiches, Chesapeake Bay-inspired dishes, charcuterie boards, and more. New Florida School finally will open as construction continues. The new Tradition Lakes K-8 school in Port St. Lucie is set to welcome students Monday, August 17, after its opening was delayed 1 week. But much of the $76 million project still will be a construction site when some 1,100 students arrive for their first day. Two of the buildings on campus housing the gym and some of the classrooms still will be under construction, according to school district officials. Late this week, dozens of construction workers were still on the campus, operating heavy machinery and carrying material in and out of school buildings. One worker was secured on top of the metal roof of the school's drop-off canopy, which was unassembled between buildings 4 and 5. Caution tape was wrapped around a glass door. The St. Lucie County School District announced the delay just days before what was to be Tradition Lakes' inaugural day. Superintendent John Prince said the delay would give teachers and staff time to complete final classroom preparations. The two buildings still under construction would be fenced off, separated from student areas, spokesperson Lydia Martin said. I wish we could have given the parents more time, obviously, school board chair Troy Ingersoll told TC Palm. We thought we were going to be on time, but there were just a few things that were delayed. Among those were delays ordering and receiving materials, such as windows, Ingersoll said. The school district spent extra time trying to find less expensive materials, he said. Prince, in an August 6 news release, said he made the decision to delay the opening after inspecting the school. I didn't feel staff had enough time to adequately prepare it for our parents and children, he said. The superintendent walked the school, and he wanted all the final touches complete, Martin said. Regardless of ongoing construction, the school already was perfectly safe, she said. Am I a little disappointed? Ingersoll asked. Yes. But at the same time, I'm just glad for the superintendent wanting to make that decision, rather than having 1,000 upset parents. The delay surprised both students and their parents, many of whom had to make last-minute child care arrangements. Ingersoll supported Prince's decision, and said he is confident Tradition Lakes will be ready by August 17. The school district denied TC Palm's request to tour the building either Friday, August 14, or on the first day of school, Monday, August 17. The two unfinished buildings currently with scaffolding along cement block shells never were intended to be ready by the school's first day, Martin said. Students will have no access to those buildings, and construction workers will have no access to the school. The school's main office, cafeteria, auditorium, and several classroom buildings will be open Monday, she said. The school district declined to say if a certificate of occupancy had been issued for the school or when. A certificate of occupancy is a document which assures that, after inspection, a building is safe and suitable for occupancy. Neither the City of Port St. Lucie Building Department nor St. Lucie County's Building Department has jurisdiction over the school district and its projects, spokesperson said. The district has its own building official, who reviews plans and conducts inspections, the city and county officials said. Tradition Lakes, they said, is exempt from local government permitting. Jack Randall is TC Palms Economy and Real Estate Reporter. You can reach him at jack.randall@tcpalm.com. Indian River Online 10 Florida restaurants with the best coconut shrimp in town. No matter where you are, the definitive taste of a beach vacation begins with crispy coconut shrimp and a chilled tropical drink. Plump, juicy shrimp are enveloped in a delicate coating of sweet shredded coconut and breadcrumbs, then fried to golden perfection. It is an iconic sweet and savory indulgence where the right signature dipping sauce defines the entire coastal experience. Here are some restaurants that offer coconut shrimp, one in each Treasure Coast city where applicable, including some that are less obvious choices than your tried and true favorite. Formerly Captain Butcher's, the casual waterfront restaurant has expanded the vision of local captain, entrepreneur, and developer Harold Butch Adams, who took the old flood-tide marina and transformed it into a destination restaurant, bar, and lodge. Located on the Indian River Lagoon, it offers a full-service marina featuring long-term and transient slips, diesel and non-ethanol 90-octane fuel and frozen and live bait. It has a fresh but vibrant island-themed atmosphere with indoor seating and a large outdoor deck overlooking the marina. The menu features their popular coconut shrimp, hand-breaded and fried with orange marmalade sauce. Located in the historic Driftwood Resort, the lively oceanfront restaurant and bar is named after local pioneer Waldo Sexton, who came to Vero Beach and started building the hotel in the 1920s. Sexton used timbers from a dairy barn destroyed in a storm to build the historic landmark, finishing construction in 1935. It offers an old Florida atmosphere with indoor and outdoor seating and bars, a guest-only pool in the middle, live music, and a wooden deck that sits on the beach. The menu features crazy coconut shrimp, large Gulf shrimp breaded then rolled in grated coconut, quickly fried and served with mango salsa. It comes with French fries and creamy coleslaw. Gary Sofen originally opened the waterfront restaurant and bar in the South Hutchinson Island gated community of Ocean Village before moving to its current spot near Jetty Park in 2024. Sofen also owns Second Street Bistro in Fort Pierce, Twisted Lime in Vero Beach and Lake Oconee Bistro in Eatonton, Georgia. The beach bar and restaurant was created to share the owner's passion for the water, fresh food with island flavors and keeping it local. It has a lively and bright tropical atmosphere with numerous seating areas, including indoors and outside on patios in the front and back of the restaurant. The menu features a coconut shrimp basket with coconut battered fried shrimp served with French fries, coleslaw, and sweet Thai chili sauce. Brothers Beatino and Laborio Trena opened the Lakewood Park restaurant inspired by their family's culinary legacy and their passion for flavorful brews in 2024. The two were raised in the industry under the guidance of their father, Francesco Trena, who owned pizzerias across the Palm Bay area. The restaurant blends flavorful craft food with an extensive selection of craft beers and wine. It offers a community-driven atmosphere with a rustic yet modern farmhouse feel. The menu features coconut shrimp with a sweet chili sauce. Karen Peronzino and her husband, Joe, took over the original Juno Beach Thirsty Sea Grill in 1994, after it had been open for 9 months. In 2002, they opened their first Treasure Coast location in Port St. Lucie in 2002, followed by a Fort Pierce location and express locations in Port St. Lucie and Juno Beach. There are also franchises in West Palm Beach and Jensen Beach, but Sal Zambito and his partner own them. The fun, vibrant ocean-inspired restaurant offers a plethora of televisions and an extensive menu. There is indoor and outdoor seating along with an indoor bar and outdoor tiki bar. The menu features a coconut shrimp appetizer served with orange marmalade, a coconut shrimp entree served with two sides, coconut shrimp tacos with flour tortillas, homemade coconut shrimp, fresh pineapple and mango salsa and spicy firecracker sauce, and coconut shrimp salad with walnuts, oranges, gorgonzola, romaine and a raspberry vinaigrette. Fred Ayers III originally opened the iconic restaurant in 1979 in West Palm Beach, but after the site became an office complex,

dining on the boardwalk along the river and dock and dine boat slips. It has an old Florida-style atmosphere and offers daily happenings including live music, musical bingo, trivia, crab racing, ladies' night and Sunday brunch. The menu features a coconut fried shrimp entree, sweet coconut breaded shrimp, lightly fried and served with mango chutney, French fries, and coleslaw, and the option to add coconut shrimp to any of their salads for an additional fee. Salad options include Conchi's seasonal salad, tropical salad, and Caesar salad. 3945 Northeast Indian River Drive, Jensen Beach, 772-334-1131. Website: Bob and Tracy Davis built the waterfront eatery that opened in 2009 at the Sunset Bay Marina and Anchorage in downtown Stuart. The two also owned and operated Jolly Sailor Pub in Stuart. It has a casual, elegant nautical-themed atmosphere with indoor and outdoor seating and bars, as well as 930 feet of complimentary dockage space and breathtaking sunset views. It offers seafood, steaks, and American fare with signature dishes including the pan-seared blackened snapper, ribeye, chicken cordon bleu Kiev and pork chop Milanese. The menu features coconut panko-crusted shrimp with orange marmalade. The restaurant on the Manatee Pocket in Port Salerno was opened in 1992. It is owned by the Prawn Broker Restaurant Group, which has been tied to the area since 1994 and owns the Black Marlin in Stuart and the Magic Oyster Bar and Amp, Seafood Grill in Jensen Beach, along with numerous Gulf Coast restaurants. They previously owned Finn and Amp, Flame Grill and Amp, Oyster Bar, which closed in February. Shrimpers offers a rustic, coastal atmosphere with indoor and outdoor seating and bars. The menu features coconut shrimp with a strawberry horseradish sauce. 4903 Southeast Dixie Highway, Stuart, 772-220-3287. Website: The first restaurant known for its jumbo wings and cold beer was opened by Chris Russo in 1995 as Chris Hurricane Bar and Amp, Grill on Fort Pierce's South Beach. It has since become a national chain with over 40 locations in the United States, including 8 on the Treasure Coast in Vero Beach, Fort Pierce, Port St. Lucie, Jensen Beach, Stuart, and Palm City. Along with its staple fare, it serves a variety of burgers, sandwiches, tacos, quesadillas, bowls, salads and entrees. The restaurant has indoor and outdoor seating. The menu features a coconut shrimp entree with coconut-crusted jumbo shrimp served with spicy Coco Loco sauce for dipping, served with two sides, and coconut shrimp tiki tacos with diced pineapple tops, tangy coleslaw with sweet red chili sauce, wrapped in two flour tortillas and served with chips and salsa. 2355 Southwest Martin Highway, Palm City, 772-781-4295. 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The new drive-thru coffee shop would be at 5995 20th Street in Vero Beach, according to county records. 7 Brew has 52 locations in Florida, according to the company's website. This would be the first 7 Brew drive-thru coffee shop in Indian River County, and the third on the Treasure Coast. 7 Brew is a drive-thru that specializes in handcrafted drinks such as coffee, teas, energy drinks, fizz sodas, smoothies, shakes and more. It was founded in Arkansas in 2017, and has grown to over 700 stores across 38 states. Olivia Franklin is TC Palm's trending reporter. You can contact her at olivia.franklin@tcpalm.com, 317-627-8048 or follow her on X @live_5. Florida saw Palmetto Berry Law,
reported arrests on

0: The Treasure Coast's palmetto berry harvesting season is typically from late August to early October, and until 2024 harvesting without a permit was a misdemeanor punishable by up to a year in jail. Sheriff's offices in Indian River, St. Lucie, and Martin counties reported 82 arrests in 2024, more than 2023 and 2022 combined. A 36-year-old Vero Beach man was taken into custody August 9 and charged with destroying or harvesting palmetto berries without permission and knowingly giving false information to law enforcement alleging a crime. Three men were arrested August 11 on charges related to illegal palmetto berry harvesting. Here's what to know about palmetto berries, and the law surrounding them in Florida. A state law criminalizes palmetto berry harvesting without a permit as a felony and increases the penalty for unlawfully possessing the sought-after dietary supplement ingredient, carrying a potential 5-year prison sentence. The law created guidelines for the harvest and sale of the berries, so without a valid permit and permission from the landowner, the harvest, purchase, transportation, or processing of the berries is illegal. Palmetto, which gets its name from its sharp, sawtoothed leaf stems, is native to southeastern U.S. In Florida, it is a keystone species. The plant provides food and habitat for threatened and endangered animals. Indigenous peoples of Florida have historically used palmetto for food, shelter, and medicine. It remains a popular herbal supplement. More than one-third of all U.S. adults who take supplements use palmetto, according to one estimate. Despite their nauseating bitter taste, palmetto berries are a lucrative crop that grows naturally throughout Florida's wild pinelands. The berries are harvested for their medicinal properties, which are marketed as treatments for prostate and urinary problems. Olivia Franklin is TC Palm's trending reporter. You can contact her at olivia.franklin@tcpalm.com, 317-627-8048, or follow her on X at live_5life/columnists online Florida HOA Q&A. A. When can owners speak at meetings, access records? Editor's note, attorneys at Good, Deboist and AMP, cross-respond to questions about Florida Community Association law. With offices in Naples, Fort Myers, Coral Gables, Boca Raton, and Pensacola, the firm represents community associations throughout Florida and focuses on condominium and homeowner association law, real estate law, litigation, estate planning, and business law. 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Located on Bayou Texas, this nearly 6,500-square-foot home features 4 bedrooms, 5 baths, 4 full, 1 half, a chef's kitchen, a grand dining room, a music room, beautiful living areas, a library, lounge areas, waterfront balconies, and a private dock. Real estate broker Larry Kuhn says, it is a rare offering on 1.2 impeccably manicured acres with 125 feet of coveted Bayou Texas waterfront. 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After opening the luxury customized gate, one enters a completely fenced property. You're welcomed by flowering plants, lush greenery, statues, and a paver hardscape, which is perfect for guest parking. 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From the floating staircase, imported marble and granite flooring, and hand-carved archways, to the leaded glass windows and custom coffered ceilings, luxury is found in every space. 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Museum-quality finishes and art adorn the residence, and whether you're enjoying a piano sonata in the music room or lounging in the armory, there is always a spectacle to behold. Upstairs, two primary suites and a library overlook the water. The owner's retreat spans approximately 700 square feet with soaring ceilings, crown molding, hardwood floors, a sitting area, and a spa-inspired bath with dual vanities, a soaking tub, and a stained glass shower, notes Kuhn. The home's lower level is ready for entertaining. It features many distinct spaces, including an exquisite bar with high-end fixtures, stunning woodwork, and ample seating for guests, the historic Titanic room paying homage to the past, and a chic, plush lounge area. The bayou-facing, terraced backyard is a marvel. It features seating areas, bronze sculptures, meticulous landscaping, and expansive hardscape. Additionally, a private dock on the bayou allows for relaxation on the water. With its location in East Pensacola, this fabulous legacy property, named Timeless Tanglewood by a prior owner, iconic attorney Fred Levin, offers the utmost privacy while keeping you near every convenience. 835 Tanglewood Drive, Pensacola, Florida. Larry Kuhn, Kuhn Realty Sports Online. 5 takeaways from Florida's kickoff classic football games. Perhaps the most ironic thing about the kickoff classics is celebrating a win or lamenting a loss that doesn't even count. High school football teams in Florida will wake up this weekend with a 0-0 record regardless of what happened in the preseason game. Then again, just because the games don't count doesn't mean they don't matter. They do. Exactly how much they matter depends on your perspective. Most teams don't open the playbook, and schemes tend to be pretty vanilla. But there's a reason why these games are played, and it's a lot more than just hitting someone in a different color jersey. Here are 5 takeaways or complete overreactions from the kickoff classics. This is hardly a hot take considering Aquinas opened the season at number 1 in the USA Today Florida Network Super 25. The Raiders are the first team other than IMG to open the year in the top spot of the rankings. But a 49-0 win at Cardinal Mooney? Didn't really see that coming. A win? Likely. A dismantling of a defending state champion? Not as likely. This one had a running clock when the second half kicked off. This could be the most complete team coach Roger Harriott has had at Aquinas. This is a team with national title aspirations. The Raiders have a great chance to make their case against DeSoto, Texas, in 2 weeks, and they started the year the way in and way worthy of a national contender. The Chiefs have been one of the most hyped teams in the state this season, and for good reason. Despite winning 6 games in 2025, this is a team with a new head coach in Toro Wallace and some of the top transfers in the state, led by Nick Lenier and Zachary Johnson and Jalen Hill. But it's one thing to be hyped and another thing to make it happen on the field. Going on the road to West Boca, which has won back-to-back state titles, and win 24-23 in overtime was very impressive. This could definitely be the springboard Carroll City was hoping for this season. The only way Carroll City and West Boca play again is if both teams advance to the open division. Both teams opened the season in the top 8 in the Max Preps rankings, and staying there certainly won't be easy. But this game felt much bigger than a preseason game, primarily because it was so close throughout. Both teams will be a bit frustrated when they watched film. Too many penalties, turnovers, and passes falling incomplete to open receivers. But that's to be expected at this time of the year. But is it a stretch to think they could play again? Not at all. The Notre Dame commit wasn't perfect against Cardinal Newman in Vero Beach's 28-7 win, but he was awfully impressive. He showcased so much of what makes him one of the top quarterback recruits in the country. Touch. Accuracy. Arm strength. Command of the offense. Poise. Perhaps Mon's best play was a touchdown run after he somehow escaped being sacked. The play got called back because of a penalty, but it was a special effort. Mons is an interesting player because he missed almost all of last year with an ankle injury, then reclassified to the 2027 class. but when he's healthy, he's truly special. Trinity Christian had one of the most impressive wins Friday, routing Manatee 42-7 on the road. Both teams are ranked in USA Today Florida Super 10 their respective classes, but this was still a loud win for the Conquerors. Miami Palmetto isn't getting talked about enough. The Panthers opened the season at number 5 in Class 6A, but not a lot of people are mentioning this team as a contender. They are, and the 34-3 win at Archbishop McCarthy is proof of that. Speaking of teams getting slept on, Tampa Bay Tech scored a dominant win at Carrollwood Day. The Titans went to Carrollwood, the top-ranked team in Class 1A, and won 38-14. Sophomore quarterback Martavius Conway Jr. and co. could have a special season. Vanguard beating defending rural class champion Hawthorne 25-6 was nice. Hawthorne has moved up to Class 1A now that there is no rural class, but this is a program used to punching above its weight. It's a good win for the Knights. Miami Central's defense is going to be a problem for a lot of teams. The Rockets beat Jones 28-17. It wasn't as close as the score would indicate. There's a reason why Central opened the season as a legitimate open division contender and probably will move into the number one spot in Class 3A next week. Dunbar had a huge second half in its 50-29 win at Riverdale. Dunbar trailed 29-28 at the half but scored 16 points in the fourth quarter to pull away. Mainland's 27-9 win at Osceola was a good warm-up for the season opener. The Buccaneers host Carroll City in Week 1. Cypress Bay going on the road and beating Merritt Island 35-21 was a good win. The Lightning are looking for their first playoff appearance since winning 8 games in 2023. Ed White's offense is as potent as it was last season. The Commanders scored 30 points in a weather-shortened game against Nice. Ed White scored 590 points in 2025, with only St. Augustine holding the Commanders under 41 points. Arizona Diamondbacks at Atlanta Braves odds, picks and predictions. The Arizona Diamondbacks, 65-58, and Atlanta Braves, 73-49. Clash Saturday evening in the second game of a 3-game series in Atlanta, Georgia. The first pitch from Truist Park is slated for 7:15 p.m. Eastern Time, Fox. Let's analyze MLB odds around the Diamondbacks versus Braves odds and make our expert MLB picks and predictions for the best bets. Season series, Arizona leads 3-2. Arizona was a plus 180 when it delivered a 2-0, under 7.5, shutout in Friday's series opener. SP Brandon Fayot and two relievers combined to allow just 3 hits in what marked the Diamondbacks' first road game since August 2nd. The Braves sport a first division offense in terms of ops and runs. Friday's game marked the first time they had been blank since June 27. LHP Eduardo Rodriguez versus RHP Grant Holmes Rodriguez, 11-4, 2.70 ERA, is making his 25th start. He has registered a 1.23 whip, 3.0 BB/9 and 6.3 K/9 through 143 and 1/3 IP in 24 starts. Holmes, 7-4, 3.47 ERA, is making his 23rd start. He has registered a 1.32 whip, 3.8 BB/9 and 7.4 K/9 through 114 IP in 22 starts and 1 relief appearance. Provided by FanDuel Sportsbook, access USA Today Sports Scores and Sports Betting Odds Hub for a full list. Lines last updated at 10:45 a.m. Eastern Time. Slide into baseballhq.com for your fantasy baseball news. For decades, BHQ has been helping players just like you win. 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Sign up today. Braves 6, Diamondbacks 5 since the All-Star break, Atlanta has gone 14-4 at home. Across those 18 games, the Braves have banged out in .852 ops. So look for a bounce back from the Atlanta lineup. Both Rodriguez and Holmes figure to be overrated by their surface era figures. But Holmes has been especially sharp in August 2nd starts, no runs allowed in 12 IP, and according to ESPN he has held Arizona bats to an aggregate .433 OPS. Rodriguez has thrown 100-plus pitches in three straight starts and tossed a season-high 115 pitches in his last start. He could well be in fatigue territory for this warmed-up Atlanta night game. The Braves are 30-18, .625, in games after a loss. Atlanta, -132, is the value side. No interest, pass. Both starting pitchers have favorable batting average on balls in play rates overall and in key splits. Their expected ERA figures sit significantly higher than the surface numbers they are toting around. And both are backed by bullpens that have faltered over recent weeks. On a 90-degree night in Atlanta, look for both batting attacks to have more say than in Friday's contest. Take the over 9, -110. For more sports betting picks and tips, check out sportsbookwire.com and BetFTW. Follow SportsBookWire on Twitter/X and like us on Facebook. UFC 330 Islam Makhachev vs. Ian Machado Gary odds, picks and predictions in a 5-round welterweight title bout in the main event. Islam Makhachev and Ian Machado Gary meet Saturday at UFC 330 at Xfinity Mobile Arena in Philadelphia, Pennsylvania. The early prelims begin at 5:30 p.m. Eastern Time, the prelims begin at 7 p.m. Eastern Time, and the main card is scheduled for a 9 p.m. Eastern Time start, all on Paramount Plus. Let's analyze UFC odds around the UFC 330 Makhachev vs. Machado Gary odds and make our expert UFC picks and predictions. Records: Makhachev, 28-1-0, Machado Gary, 17-1-0, Makhachev posted a unanimous decision victory at UFC 322 over Jack Della Maddalena last time out in mid-November. He picked up a lightweight title at UFC 280, and he successfully defended that title four times before bumping up in weight class to welterweight against Della Maddalena. Makhachev has won 16 consecutive fights since September 17, 2016, and he can set the record for most consecutive UFC victories with a win Saturday. He went the distance against JDM, but he has ended up with just two decisions in the past 10 fights, with 6 submission wins, and 2 KOs/TKOs. Machado Gary posted a unanimous decision win over Belal Muhammad last time out in late November, and the future has 6 consecutive fights go the distance. He is 5-1 in the span, with a 4-1 mark via unanimous decision, and a split decision win over Jeff Neal at UFC 298. Machado Gary has a 4-inch reach advantage over the southpaw champ, and he has a 4.78 to 2.45 significant strikes landed per minute advantage which he'll hope to use to wow the judges. The champ is much more accurate with those strikes, however, landing at 71.55%, while Machado Gary lands at just 58.48%. On takedown average, Makhachev has managed a 3.10 mark, while Machado Gary has a 0.92 takedown average. The champ is much more accurate at 56.16% on takedown accuracy, while holding a 0.98-0.37 submission average advantage. Provided by BetMGM Sportsbook, access USA Today Sports Scores and Sports Betting Odds Hub for a full list. Lines last updated 11:20 a.m. Eastern Time. Take a shot on Machado Gary, +275, for the chance to nearly triple up. He has the skill to hang with Makhachev, and Machado Gary has the 4-inch reach advantage to push and pull the champ out at his discretion. That is, assuming Machado Gary can avoid going to the mat with the Dagestani fighter. Makhachev will want to get to the mat early and often, while Machado Gary won't be as keen to do so. He is a punching machine, and he'll be looking to impress the judges with big bombs. He can still win a wrestling match, he is solid from the clinch, and his skill as a judo expert gives him a solid base to hold off Makhachev. Over 4.5 rounds, -200, will cost you 2x your potential return, and that's just a little too expensive. Yes, -165 fight to go the distance, is a better play, especially if you include in a multi-leg parlay. If you like the upset potential, taking Machado Gary by decision / technical decision, +450, is also worth a shot for the chance to go 4.5 times. Visit MMA Junkie for more fight news and analysis. For more sports betting picks and tips, check out sportsbookwire.com and BetFTW. 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UFC 330 Mackenzie Dern vs. Jillian Robertson odds, picks and predictions in a 5-round women's strawweight title bout on the main card. Mackenzie Dern and Jillian Robertson meet Saturday at UFC 330 at Xfinity Mobile Arena in Philadelphia, Pennsylvania. The early prelims begin at 5:30 p.m. Eastern Time, the prelims begin at 7 p.m. Eastern Time, and the main card is scheduled for a 9 p.m. Eastern Time start, all on Paramount Plus. Let's analyze UFC odds around the UFC 330 Dern vs. Robertson odds and make our expert UFC picks and predictions. Records: Dern, 16-5-0, Robertson, 17-8-0. Dern plucked the strawweight title from Verna Jandiroba last time out at UFC 321, winning via unanimous decision. She has 3 straight victories, and she has fought the distance in 3 of the past 4 bouts, while recording finishes in just 7 of the past 9 outings. Her last loss came against Amanda Lemos at UFC 298 on February 17, 2024. For Robertson, she has 5 consecutive victories, including a unanimous decision win over the aforementioned Lemos in a fight night in mid-March. Her last loss came June 24, 2023, in a fight night against Tabitha Ricci, losing via unanimous decision. Like the champ, Robertson has ended up going the distance in 3 of her past 4 fights, and she has needed the help of the judges to decide a winner in 8 of the past 13 outings since October 17, 2020. Both fighters have a reach of 63 inches, while Dern holds a slight 3.47 to 2.71 significant strikes landed per minute. The Canadian-born Robertson is slightly more accurate on those strikes, hitting at 58.21%, to 55.12% for Dern. On takedown average, Robertson has a 2.76 mark, while Dern checks in at just 0.93. For takedown accuracy percentage, Robertson checks in at 40.86%, while Dern is just 18.42% in the category. On submission average, the champ has a 1.06 mark, to just 0.87. Provided by BetMGM Sportsbook, access USA Today Sports Scores and Sports Betting Odds Hub for a full list. Lines last updated 11 a.m. Eastern Time. Both of these fighters have fought to the final bell, needing judges to decide a winner. While Dern is a moderate favorite, the value is rolling the dice on Robertson, +165, as the underdog. The Canadian fighter, aka the Savage, does a good job in the takedown category. She'll look to get Dern to the canvas, trying to wow the judges in the process. In addition to playing Robertson as the moderate underdog, look to Robertson by decision / technical decision, +300, for the chance to triple up. Whomever wins is going to go the distance, too. Over 4.5 rounds, -180, is a little pricey for a standalone wager, costing you nearly 2 times your potential return. If you were to toss it into a multi-leg parlay, that's quite alright. Going with yes, -150 fight to go the distance, is a stronger option, as both of these fights have gone the distance in 3 of the past 4 fights. Visit MMA Junkie for more fight news and analysis. For more sports betting picks and tips, check out sportsbookwire.com and BetFTW. 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Kickoff Classic Roundup, Drew LaPlante tosses 4 TDs in Central Winport, St. Lucie. If at first you don't succeed, try again. On the first play of a second quarter possession, Fort Pierce Central quarterback Drew LaPlante fired a deep play-action pass to his favorite target, Antonio Hill. The throw was just beyond Hill's reach, appearing to waste a scoring opportunity. Two plays later, however, the duo connected for 6 points. LaPlante found Hill on a short timing route. With a head of steam, the West Georgia commit darted through Port St. Lucie's second level and secondary for a 44-yard touchdown. "He's definitely been my number one target heading into the season, and he's gonna be my number one target for the rest of the season, for sure," LaPlante said of Hill. "He's a game changer." Big plays were a key theme for the Cobras, who rolled to a 34-6 kickoff classic victory over the Jaguars on Friday, August 14, at Port St. Lucie High School. The starters played the first half. The score was reset at halftime as reserves got most of the playing time over the final 24 minutes. Central won the second half 14-0. LaPlante was sharp throughout the night, particularly on short throws. The senior completed 8 of 10 passes for 141 yards, 4 touchdowns, and no interceptions. Every Cobra's varsity possession resulted in points. "It definitely gives me a lot of confidence in my group and my offense," LaPlante said. "We really know how to move the ball downfield consistently and not have turnovers at all. We played pretty much perfect offense today, and I want to carry that into the rest of the season." LaPlante and Hill were responsible for the first points of the night. The wide receiver caught a short pass near the sideline, slipped by a defender and raced 55 yards for a touchdown less than 3 minutes into the first quarter. Later, junior Yvonne Blackman and sophomore Sam Raymond each found the end zone on scoring plays of 14 and 15 yards, respectively. "We got some guys with a little juice," Cobra's coach Mike Watkins said. "We got some guys that can pop one, so that always helps. And we got a quarterback that can get it out of his hand pretty quick, got a good release, and he's pretty accurate on that stuff. So really, that execution puts those guys in a position to be able to make those plays." Here are three takeaways from Friday night's game. Central's most exciting moment did not come from its offense. On the final play of the first half, Von Adams stepped in front of an Alzavier Bulgin pass just short of the end zone. The senior defensive back took 2 steps upfield before reversing course and racing 99 yards for a touchdown. "I knew nobody could catch me," he said. Adams' last-second sprint was an exclamation point on a defense that stiffened as the game progressed. Port St. Lucie tied the game in the first quarter after Andrew Thornton capped a 12-play drive with a fourth-down touchdown run from 1 yard out. From there, the Cobras took away runs up the middle, whether it was through blitzes from Chad DeVries and Joey Grohn or J.N. Willingham winning his matchup on the interior. The junior defensive lineman also forced a fumble. Watkins noted that pressure adjustments were made following Port St. Lucie's touchdown drive. But for Adams, the defense's performance was about moving on to the next play. "We just had to keep our heads up. Even when you're down, you got to keep fighting," Adams said. Even though the Cobras won by 4 scores, the coaching staff will have plenty of material to address during the next film session. Watkins noted a need for more effectiveness from the running game, as well as on intermediate and deep passes. The visitors allowed 3 fourth-down conversions. Special teams struggled after 3 blocked extra point attempts and a muffed punt. Yet the team's most frustrating issue was penalties. Central was flagged 8 times in the first half, with personal foul penalties resulting in 3 Jaguars' first downs. "We did some good things, but we did some real dumb stuff. We had way too many penalties," Watkins said. "It was super embarrassing with the false starts and the late hits. If we don't clean that up, it's going to be tough sledding this year." Jaguars' first-year coach Everett Alford was encouraged by his team's performance. Port St. Lucie's scoring drive included 2 fourth-down conversions. Although the Jaguars did not score again, the home team showed an ability at times to move the chains. The Jaguars struggled most with open-field tackling, but Alford believes the team has positive momentum heading into the regular season. "We saw some good things out of some guys that we wanted to see in action on varsity," he said. "We're going to be able to build off that and we're going to be able to string some stuff together." Port St. Lucie will be back home to open the regular season. The Jaguars play South Fork at 7 p.m. Friday. At the same time, Central takes on Legacy. After two difficult seasons, the Titans might be back. Easton Keene tossed two touchdown passes as part of Treasure Coast's road shutout of the Sharks. The visitors added two rushing scores, a field goal and a safety. Keene, a sophomore, threw for nearly 200 yards. According to Sebastian River coach Tony Peary, the key to the Titans' victory was their physicality, a hallmark of previously successful Treasure Coast teams. "They out-physicaled us in the trenches. That's where you win ball games," Peary said. "Luckily, this is just a glorified scrimmage. We just have to lick our wounds and get ready for the next game. But this is a great learning tool for us." Treasure Coast will again be on the road for a Week 1 matchup at Martin County. Sebastian River travels to University. The Falcons pitched a second-half shutout but were on the wrong side of a preseason road contest against the Commodores. "O'Galley is a good team. I take nothing away from them," Jensen Beach coach Tim Caffey said. "We had our opportunities today, but we had too many penalties. It's hard to play first and 25. You can't overcome that." Alex Thornton was responsible for the Falcons' scoring. The senior scored a touchdown on the ground and recorded a tackle in the end zone for a safety. The Falcons had a chance to tie the game late when a long run from Sylvester Brinkley four placed the team inside the O'Galley 40-yard line, but Jensen Beach could not capitalize. "We know we can compete with teams like this. But you don't want to just compete, you want to win," Caffey said. Things do not get easier for the Falcons, who travel to Vero Beach for a Week 1 showdown at 7 p.m. Friday at the Citrus Bowl. The game will be the first regular season meeting between the two successful Treasure Coast programs. The teams previously met only in preseason competition. "Vero is Vero and will always be Vero," Caffey said. "They built a winning tradition there. We're going to go up there and find out what we're made of." The Tigers lost the takeaway battle and surrendered a kickoff return touchdown in a road loss to the Raiders. Leon Lilly and Kellen Cockrell each scored for Martin County, which will host Treasure Coast to open the regular season. "I thought overall we played a really good game, but we made some mistakes that a young team makes," Martin County coach Rod Harris said. An 80-yard touchdown run by senior Jordan Swoop was all the offense the Panthers could muster in a home loss to the Blue Streaks. Westwood nearly added more points later in the game on a pick six, but the score was wiped out because of a roughing the passer penalty. "I think we played fairly well, we just had too many offside penalties," Panthers coach Lodaris Van said. "I think we played great on the defensive side of the ball. We just got to get some things clicking on offense, but we're headed in the right direction." Westwood opens the regular season next week against Palm Beach Gardens. In a matchup of Lions, Legacy failed to score in a home loss to New Generation Prep of Fort Lauderdale. Legacy surrendered a scoring drive early in the second half. The home team responded with a late drive, but it stalled at the opponent's 6-yard line and ended with a pick six. The Lions were strong defensively, forcing and recovering multiple fumbles. "We competed through all four quarters with a team that had a good size advantage on us," Legacy assistant coach Tegan Krakow said. "At the end of the day, we're a very young team. We'll still be developing throughout the season." Legacy opens the regular season next week against Fort Pierce Central. The Bulldogs were defeated at home by the Wolverines. South Fork looks to rebound next week at Port St. Lucie. The Brahmans established the running game early and often in a road win over the Gators. The tandem of Ashton Mobley and Elijah Gordon did all of the damage. Mobley, a senior, scored four touchdowns. Gordon, a sophomore, added two. Okeechobee enjoyed a 21-13 halftime lead before pulling away in the second half. I'm just happy with the boys' resilience. We were facing adversity early, Brahman's coach Antoine Blatch said. We were able to come together late in the second quarter, then regroup in the second half. Blatch also credited the offensive line for Mobley and Gordon's success, particularly seniors Evan Tijerina, Donovan Aguirre, and Blake Woodham. Okeechobee, 1-0, plays at Suncoast at 6:30 p.m. Friday. In a battle of the Pirates, St. Edward's scored 41 first-half points in a rout of tradition prep. Dylan Colantrell threw 4 touchdown passes to 4 different receivers, Tristan Cent, Colton Friedman, Chris Curley, and Christian Alfonso. Meanwhile, Caleb Redman, Noah Neme and Gavin Gibson added rushing touchdowns. It was an overall team effort, St. Edward's coach Rich Schofield said. We had a bunch of different guys with catches, had a bunch of different guys with touches and our defense was outstanding. Chase Colantrell and Alex Andrews each had interceptions for St. Edward's, 1-0, which plays next week at Lake Highland Prep. Tradition Prep, 0-1, will try to bounce back against Faith Christian. After each team scored in the opening quarter, the Patriots were held off the scoreboard the rest of the way in a road loss to the Thunder Wolves. Masters Academy scored on a Graves Fromang pass to Jamie Blunt. Afterward, the Patriots struggled to sustain drives as the defense spent most of the night on the field. I first want to say to Oxbridge, great game, great effort. As for our boys, I'm very proud of the way they played, Patriots coach Stephen Boyer said. We had a lot of turnovers tonight, unfortunately, which can happen early in the season. Turnovers are something that we will put an extreme emphasis on moving forward. Still proud of the effort our young men are putting together on the field. Masters Academy plays the Masters Academy, Oviedo, at 7:30 p.m. Friday. Patrick Bernado is a sports reporter for Treasure Coast Newspapers. He can be reached at 772-985-9692, on X at Pat Bernado or via email at bernado@gannett.com. Weather/Hurricanes Online Florida Hurricane Center tracking 2 disturbances in tropics as Florida continues to suffer under extreme temperatures, with heat advisories issued across the entire peninsula and peak heat indices of up to 115 degrees forecast in the northeastern part of the state on Saturday, August 15. Tropical activity is picking up in the Atlantic. The National Hurricane Center is monitoring 2 disturbances, but chances of formation are low. Invest 94L in the Atlantic has a 10% chance of development over the next week, and Invest 92L in the Southeastern Caribbean Sea currently has a near 0% chance of formation in the next 7 days, according to the latest update from the National Hurricane Center in Miami. Weather alerts via text. Sign up to get updates about current storms and weather events by location. The Hurricane Center is monitoring 4 additional tropical waves, which can act as seedlings for tropical storms. While this season is expected to see below normal activity due to a strong El Nino and there's no tropical threat to the Sunshine State at this time, conditions can change rapidly. Forecasters encourage Florida residents to stay prepared. Here's what you should know based on the latest advisory from the National Hurricane Center as of 8 a.m., August 15. Special note on the NHC cone, the forecast track shows the most likely path of the center of the storm. It does not illustrate the full width of the storm or its impacts, and the center of the storm could travel outside the cone. In 2026, the Hurricane Center will experiment with a new cone to include 90% of forecast track possibilities instead of the previous 67% forecast error. Track Invest 92L 6 Florida counties make top 10 list as most vulnerable to hurricanes. Invest 92L, a tropical wave over the southeastern Caribbean Sea is producing gusty winds and an area of disorganized showers and thunderstorms. Development of this system is not expected due to strong upper-level winds and dry air. Gusty winds and areas of heavy rain are still possible across portions of the Lesser Antilles today. Special note about spaghetti models, illustrations include an array of forecast tools and models, and not all are created equal. The Hurricane Center uses only the top 4 or 5 highest performing models to help make its forecasts. INVEST-94L, a tropical wave over the central tropical Atlantic about midway between the Cabo Verde Islands and the Lesser Antilles, continues to produce disorganized showers and thunderstorms. Limited development of this system is possible over the next day or two before the system encounters strong upper-level winds to the east of the Lesser Antilles. Short for investigation, the National Hurricane Center uses the term INVEST for areas of low pressure it is monitoring for potential development into a tropical depression or storm. INVESTs are not tropical depressions or tropical storms. They're usually clusters of showers and thunderstorms, and just because they've been designated as an INVEST does not guarantee they'll strengthen into a tropical storm or hurricane. INVESTs run from 90 to 99, followed by a letter, L for the Atlantic Basin and E for those in the Eastern Pacific. After 99, it starts over again and the next INVEST would be 90. Once something has been designated as an INVEST, specialized data sets and computer models can begin, including scheduling Hurricane Hunter aircraft missions and running spaghetti models. Along with INVESTs 92L and 94L, the National Hurricane Center is monitoring 4 additional tropical waves Saturday, August 15. Tropical waves are clusters of showers and thunderstorms that act as the seedlings for many tropical storms throughout the Atlantic season, said Alex Da Silva, AccuWeather lead hurricane expert, via email. There are about 60 tropical waves that move across the Atlantic each year, and roughly 10% to 15% of them develop into a tropical system. That's about 1 in 7. Tropical waves are important because they contribute to about 80% of all major hurricanes. The Atlantic hurricane season runs from June 1 through November 30. 97% of tropical cyclone activity occurs during this time period, NOAA said. Hurricane Center testing new cone, what's changing this season? The Atlantic Basin includes the Northern Atlantic Ocean, Caribbean Sea, and Gulf of America, as the Gulf of Mexico is now known in the U.S. per an order from President Trump. NOAA and the National Hurricane Center are now using Gulf of America on its maps and in its advisories. The hatched areas on the National Hurricane Center's Tropical Outlook map indicate areas where a tropical cyclone, which could be a tropical depression, tropical storm, or hurricane could develop, said National Hurricane Center Deputy Director Jamie Rome. Hurricane Center is testing new cone, what's changing the season? The colors make it visibly clear how likely a system could develop, with orange medium and red high. In 2026, the Tropical Outlook will use a gray X to indicate disturbances with a low chance for development. The National Hurricane Center generally doesn't issue tropical advisories until there is a named storm, but there is an exception. If a system is near land and there is potential for development, the National Hurricane Center won't wait before it issues advisories, even if the system hasn't become an actual storm. This gives residents time to prepare, Rome said. Here are the names for the 2026 Atlantic hurricane season and how to pronounce them. We will continue to update our tropical weather coverage to bring you the most current information you need to protect your home and family. 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
0: 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Obituaries: All Anthony Edward Colello, 75, passed away August 11, 2026. 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Published in Treasure Coast. Craig C. Connell, 75, passed away July 31, 2026. 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Published in Treasure Coast. 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Published in Treasure Coast. David Gretz. David R. Gretz, age 67, of Stewart, Florida, passed away unexpectedly on Saturday, July 25, 2026. David was born in Pittsburgh to the late Walter and Mary Margaret Gretz, dear brother of Janet Marie, Greg Springer, and father James R. Gretz, uncle of Daniel, Amanda Springer, Kevin, Allison Springer, Michelle, TJ, Riley, Jeffrey, Rosemary Springer, great uncle to five. He is also preceded in death by two infant brothers. Friends will be received on Thursday from 4 to 8 p.m. at the Bach Funeral Home, Limited, 1500 MT Royal Boulevard, Glenshaw. A funeral mass will be celebrated in St. Matthew Parish, St. Bonaventure Church, Glenshaw, on Friday at 10 a.m. A live stream of the Mass will be available at www.stmatthewpgh.org and on the parish Facebook page. In lieu of flowers, donations may be made to a charity of your choice. Posted online on August 11, 2026. Published in Treasure Coast. David Lambert, 96, passed away August 3, 2026. Arrangements provided by All County Funeral Home and AMP, Crematory, Stewart. Posted online on August 11, 2026. Published in Treasure Coast. Donald Edward Lawrence. With sadness, we announce the passing of Donald Lawrence, 88, in Palm City, Florida on Sunday, July 5, 2026 in the comfort of his home. A celebration of life will take place at Stewart, Florida Congregational Church on August 22 at 11 a.m. and will be live streamed. In lieu of flowers, the family suggests that donations be made in his memory to the Alzheimer's Association or a no-kill pet rescue of your choice. Anyone wishing to send a message to the family or read the full obituary can do so at Don's memorial page at www.ForestHillsPalmCityFlorida.com. Posted online on August 13, 2026. Published in Treasure Coast. Dorothy Graves. Dorothy Lee Graves, Dottie, 85 years young, of Vero Beach, Florida, peacefully went to heaven to be with Jesus on August 10 while at home with her family. She was born on January 26, 1941 in Greenwood, MS, to Elton and Dolly Rogers. She attended Whitehaven High School and Mississippi State College for Women. Dottie married her best friend William R. Graves Sr., Russell, on May 27, 1960. She was a homemaker and true partner to her Air Force husband during his 27 years of service. Upon moving to Florida, she worked in Congressman Bill Nelson's office assisting veterans and those obtaining their citizenship, as well as Indian River Colony Club in Melbourne. She was the epitome of what a U.S. Air Force officer's wife should be and supported Russ' career to the rank of colonel. Dottie would later be called the general in their home. She loved Jesus, her family, and serving in her church and will always be remembered for being a feisty but loving leader. She held numerous roles in service to her church, the, now, Global Methodist Church. When out at a restaurant, she would always tell the server there would be a prayer prior to the meal and ask what she could pray for them specifically. Imagine the seeds that were planted in the hearts of those who needed her boldness. She is survived by her husband of 66 years, Russell, her children Russ, Rusty, and Stacy Graves, and Deborah Laduke and Michael Budnick, all of Vero Beach, her brother Carl Allen and Donna Rogers of Dahlonega, Georgia, and her sister-in-law, Peggy Rogers of Hiram, Georgia. She dearly loved her 8 grandchildren and 9 great-grandchildren. She was preceded in death by her parents and a brother, Willie E. Rogers Jr., Bill. A celebration of life will be held at the First Methodist Church in Vero Beach on Saturday, August 22nd at 11 a.m. In lieu of flowers, donations may be made to Tunnel to Towers or St. Jude Children's Hospital. Posted online on August 14, 2026, published in Treasure Coast. Fred Geary. Fred Ames Geary, born on June 23, 1927, in Vinyl Haven, Maine, passed away peacefully on July 17, 2026, in Vero Beach, Florida, at the age of 99. He was the son of Fred E. Geary and Sadie Ames. Fred proudly served his country in both the United States Army from 1945 to 1947 in Japan and the United States Air Force from 1948 to 1955 in the United Kingdom. His dedication to service exemplified his commitment to duty and honor. After his military career, Fred pursued higher education and earned a Ph.D. in education administration from the University of Connecticut in 1974. He dedicated his professional life to education, serving as an assistant principal in Connecticut, where he worked tirelessly to support students and educators alike. In his later years, Fred resided in Sebastian and Vero Beach, Florida, where he spent the last 3 decades of his life. He was a devoted father to Karen J. Ferguson and Greg F. Geary and a proud grandfather to Kristen Marie Ferguson and Molly Kathleen Ferguson. Fred's life was marked by service, education, and love for family and animals. His legacy will live on through those who knew him and loved him. Posted online on August 1, 2026, published in Treasure Coast. Herbert J. Lohr, 88, passed away August 6, 2026. Arrangements provided by All County Funeral Home and AMP, Crematory, Stewart. Posted online on August 7, 2026, published in Treasure Coast. James Pence. Jim passed away on July 29, 2026, at the age of 79, surrounded by his family. He will be remembered for his thoughtfulness, kindness, and his willingness to help others. He is survived by his wife, Linda, son, Byron, Michelle, and grandsons, Julian and Noah. The family will celebrate his life privately. To view the full obituary, go to www.dignitymemorial.com. Posted online on August 4, 2026, published in Treasure Coast. Lorenzo Horner. Lorenzo David, Dave, Horner III passed away peacefully at his home in Charlottesville, Virginia on August 8, 2026. Dave was the son of L. David Horner Jr. and Catherine Byers Horner of Lynchburg, Virginia. He was preceded in death by his beloved wife of 60 years, Jane Bond Horner, and his younger brother John Byers Horner, Catherine Davidson, of Richmond, Virginia. He is survived by daughters Valerie Pickard, Stephen, of Orlando, Florida, Victoria Horner of Charlottesville, Virginia, and Julie Bryant, Kevin, of Easton, Maryland, along with grandsons who he adored, Joseph Pickard, Christina Ansell, and James Pickard, Laura Beckner, of Richmond, Virginia, and Daniel Pickard, Julie Norton, of Orlando, Florida, as well as nephews Ashby Davidson Horner, Melanie Covington, and John Sherman Mahood Horner, Cecilia Phillips, of Richmond, Virginia. Born in Lynchburg on December 13, 1934, Dave graduated from E.C. Glass High School in 1952 and UVA in 1956 with a B.A. in Economics, where he played varsity basketball, and was a proud member of SAE. He later obtained a graduate degree from the Stonier School of Banking at Rutgers in 1967. After meeting on a blind date, Dave and Jane were married in her hometown of Atlanta in 1955. They lived in Pittsburgh, where Dave worked for U.S. Steel. Then Dave served at sea in the Navy from 1956 to 58. Thereafter he joined the Bank of Virginia in 1959 and worked his way up to an EVP position. In 1966 he was elected president of the Bank of Central Virginia in Lynchburg, the youngest bank president in state history. In 1974, Dave and Jane moved with their family to Orlando. There, Dave served as CEO of Southeast Bank until he and partner Kelly Smith purchased the Central Florida franchise for Popeye's Famous Fried Chicken, which grew from 0 to 55 locations,

the first nationally certified scuba instructors in the country and produced an underwater movie Diver Below, which won several national film awards, while also serving as president of the Virginia Skin Divers Association. In the mid-1970s, he pursued the rights to Spanish wrecks off the Atlantic coast. Dave was featured twice as the real person on the national game show, To Tell the Truth, with a panel of celebrities trying to guess who was telling the truth versus the imposters. Dave was always fascinated with underwater exploration, shipwreck research, sunken treasure, and unsolved mysteries. A colorful storyteller and a longtime member of the Explorers Club, he was recognized by the Bahamas and the government of Ecuador for his contribution to the salvage of three Spanish galleons lost in the 1600s. Through decades of research, he reconstructed journeys of wrecked ships, pirates, explorers, and lost airplanes, and authored several books, the first being Shipwrecks, Skin Divers and Sunken Gold. Later came Better Scuba Diving for Boys, The Blockade Runners, The Treasure Galleons, Shipwreck, Saga of Sunken Treasure, and more recently, The Earhart Enigma, which won the Silver Medalist Award for Nonfiction in Florida. His final book, Secrets and Mysteries of Christopher Columbus, was published in 2020 along with a documentary available on Amazon. Sadly, he passed away before he could author a book on the lost continent of Atlantis, which he was convinced lies below the mountains of the Azores. After 60 years of marriage, Jane sadly passed away in 2016. She was a tremendous support to Dave throughout his life. Having been a Spanish major at Randolph-Macon, she translated many archival documents for his books and was his unofficial chief of staff. Dave moved from Vero Beach to Charlottesville in 2020, to be closer to his family and friends in the area. He loved being in his old stomping grounds, surrounded by history and wonderful memories, looking out his window at Monticello Mountain, and Yuva grounds, plus he was a longtime supporter of Yuva Athletics and the Jefferson Scholarship Foundation. While he missed close friends in Florida and Maryland, he always said it was great to be back home. Always a Virginia gentleman, he will be sorely missed by all that knew and loved him. We know he will keep on keeping on and make heaven a more colorful place. Our family would like to thank the Peaceful Minds caregiver team and hospice of the Piedmont, for their exceptional care. Posted online on August 11, 2026, published in Treasure Coast, Maryland, V. Gill 93, passed away July 31, 2026. 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Posted online on August 3, 2026, published in Treasure Coast, Maureen A. Govoni 74, passed away July 30, 2026. Arrangements provided by All County Funeral Home and AMP, Crematory, Stewart, Florida. Posted online on August 1, 2026, published in Treasure Coast, Mulchan Sahady Agapi. With heavy hearts, we announce the passing of Mulchan Sahady Agapi, who departed this life on August 3, 2026, at the age of 96. A visitation to celebrate Mulchan's life will be held at Hazley Funeral Home in Fort Pierce on Tuesday, August 11, 2026, from 9 a.m. until 12 p.m. An online guest book may be signed at www.hazleyfuneralhome.com. Posted online on August 6, 2026, published in Treasure Coast, Richard Friedberg. Richard H. Friedberg of Vero Beach, Florida, passed away in December. A Boston University graduate and U.S. Army veteran, Richard was a dynamic entrepreneur. His multifaceted career spanned Madison Avenue advertising, the music and film industries, Wall Street finance, and major real estate development across the South. He was predeceased by his parents, Albert and Essie, and his sister, Frances. His daughter, Jennifer P. Friedberg, Rhinebeck, New York, his sons, Terrence M. Friedberg, F.L., Spencer P. Friedberg, and Wyatt G. Friedberg, Vero Beach, Florida, and his grandchildren, Nicolo and Dylan Mainardi. Posted online on August 3, 2026, published in Treasure Coast, Richard John Cummins, 85, passed away August 13, 2026. 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

Observatory, Stuart, Florida, posted online on August 14, 2026, published in Treasure Coast. Vincent Arthur Lloyd. Vincent Arthur Lloyd passed away August 11, 2026, at Treasure Coast Hospice. Vincent was born July 28, 1947, to Thomas and Mary Lloyd in Long Branch, New Jersey. After graduating from Rutgers Law School, Vincent traded the cold winters of New Jersey for the warmth of Florida. Vincent and his then-wife, Susan, packed their belongings and two infant sons into a beat-up Volkswagen and headed south for one wild ride. Vincent interviewed for an attorney position with Holland & Knight in central Florida but was instead lured to the unknown and undiscovered town of Fort Pierce. It only took one visit to Fort Pierce to convince Vincent he should decline the job offer with Holland & Knight, throw caution to the wind and open his own law practice. Vincent had always been a risk-taker, and this was by far his riskiest move. The move paid off. Vincent quickly befriended local native and attorney, Edgar Al Brown, and the two opened the law firm of Lloyd & Amp, Brown in the early 70s. Lloyd & Amp, Brown would eventually morph into Lloyd, Hoskins & Amp, Pierce and became one of the largest law firms on the Treasure Coast. Vincent was widely recognized as the king of workers' comp. Vincent loved a good battle, whether it was fighting insurance companies, ex-wives, addiction, or cancer, Vincent fought the fight and he fought to win. After growing his law practice into a powerhouse firm, Vincent set his sights on growing his family. Vincent and his new wife Glenda suddenly had six children under the age of six, in addition to the four children Vincent shared with first wife Susan. To Vincent, his new large family gave him the ultimate bragging rights. Never one to sit idle, Vincent had the ambition of becoming a true entrepreneur. Vincent was often credited with sparking the revitalization of F.T. Pierce by renovating the Fort Pierce Hotel building and countless others in the downtown area. Over the years, Vincent owned the original Tiki Bar and Restaurant, Gopher Broke Groves, Lloyd's Travel, Value Vend, and the Treasure Coast Antique Mall, to name a few. When not tending to his many irons in the fire, Vincent would flee to Grand Cayman, where he owned not one, but two homes, just to ensure there would always be enough room for friends and family. Vincent was a voracious reader and collector of art, amassing a large collection of Dylan Thomas books and Beanie Backus paintings. Vincent loved to travel and was known to take month-long safaris to Africa. Late in life, Vincent moved to Italy, where he took up painting and learning to speak Italian, while spending quality time with his daughter Katie. One of Vincent's proudest moments was having his paintings in the display window at the renowned Fendi store in Rome. Vincent experienced many chapters in life and always spread love and smiles to all he encountered. Self-pity was never an option. Vincent is survived by his brother, William Lloyd, Mary, sister Mary Elizabeth Lloyd, sister-in-law Kathy Lloyd, former wives, Susan Slingluff, Michael, and Glenda Belcher, his children, Christian Lloyd, Lisa, Colin Lloyd, Sarah, Ian Lloyd, Cecilia, Katrin Lloyd Rufino, John, Chloe Lloyd, Natalie Cowrie, Ferris, Nadine Brown, Wes, Dylan Lloyd, and Blythe Hawkins, Dusty, and 15 grandchildren whom he adored. He is predeceased by his parents, Thomas and Mary Lloyd, his stepmother, Anne Lloyd, his brother, Thomas Lloyd, and his son Aidan Lloyd. The family is eternally grateful for Vincent's caretaker, Lois Steckel, who allowed Vincent to live independently with dignity until his death. A celebration of life will take place on August 20, 2026 from 5 p.m. to 7 p.m. at Cobb's Landing in Fort Pierce. Arrangements are under the direction of Hazley Funeral Home, Fort Pierce. An online guest book may be signed at www.hazleyfuneralhome.com. Posted online on August 14, 2026, published in Treasure Coast. Walter Barr. Walter Barr, born July 16, 1934, formerly of Port St. Lucie, Florida, USA, and Montego Bay, Jamaica, WI, transitioned April 16, 2026. Memorial service is scheduled Friday, August 28, 2026, 10 a.m., Rolling Oaks Cemetery and Cremation Gardens,
2200, Southwest Del Rio Boulevard, Port St. Lucie, Florida 34953, USA. 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Willard C. Avery Jr., 97, passed away August 14, 2026. 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Fa Harbor Branch receives $250,000 gift for environmental research. Fort Pierce, Florida. Atlantic University, S. Harbor Branch Oceanographic Institute received a $250,000 gift from the Betty Wohl Johnson Foundation to develop a mangrove restoration project at Harbor Branch. This gift reflects the foundation's deep commitment to protecting our coastal ecosystems, said Ken Farber, executive director of the Betty Wohl Johnson Foundation. Under Ambassador Johnson's direction, we are proud to support Harbor Branch's work to restore mangroves and seagrass, helping preserve Florida's natural environment and the marine life that depends on it for generations to come. Established in 2015, the Harbor Branch Seagrass Nursery cultivates native seagrasses in land-based tanks to populate depleted areas of the Indian River Lagoon. Urban development has eroded the coastal environment, resulting in the loss of seagrass, mangroves, and other coastal plants. These native species contribute to a healthy habitat, filtering water running off into the ocean and providing nursery grounds and homes for fish species and other marine life such as stone crabs and oysters, which contribute to commercial fisheries. Mangroves provide a barrier against storm impacts and coastal erosion. Establishing the mangrove project will span a year-long period. The first phase will add tanks and infrastructure to house mangrove plants, as well as salt marsh grass and halophytes, salt-loving plants that live in near-shore areas. Scientists will then develop propagation strategies to grow healthy plants, reintroduce the plants at identified pilot sites, and track their growth. Gifts like this ensure our continued success in restoring critical habitats in the Indian River Lagoon, one of the most biologically diverse estuaries in the United States, said Rachel Bruton, Ph.D., assistant research professor at Fa Harbor Branch and lead on the project. The program is grateful for this support, which will increase the plant stock needed to maintain these conservation efforts. Harbor Branch will collaborate with community and state partners to identify priority restoration sites and share results. Partners include Florida Sea Grant, the Indian River Lagoon National Estuary Program, Florida Oceanographic Institute, Brevard Zoo, and other local counties and nonprofit restoration groups. The Betty Wohl Johnson Foundation is dedicated to honoring the enduring legacy of Betty Wohl Johnson, a visionary philanthropist and matriarch of the Johnson family. Guided by her compassion, humility, and unwavering belief in the dignity of every individual, the foundation supports initiatives that uplift communities and foster lasting impact across education, public service, arts, and sports. Rooted in Betty Wohl Johnson's lifelong commitment to civic responsibility and the American experience, the foundation champions access to essential resources such as food, shelter, education, and employment, investing in innovative programs, scientific research, and cultural institutions that enrich the spirit and strengthen the fabric of society. Florida Atlantic University serves more than 32,000 undergraduate and graduate students across six campuses along Florida's southeast coast. Ranked among the top 100 public universities by U.S. News and AMP, World Report, FA is also nationally recognized as a top 25 best-in-class college and cited by Washington Monthly as one of the country's most effective engines of upward mobility. For more information, visit www.fau.edu. Indian River Online. Woman killed in East Central Florida shooting, Indian River County. A woman was shot and killed early August 16 in unincorporated Indian River County south of Vero Beach, according to the Indian River County Sheriff's Office. The shooting occurred at 8:41 a.m. at a mobile home in the 500 block of First Street in a semi-industrial area just west of US 1. A person of interest remains at large and is considered armed and dangerous.
but Sheriff Eric Flowers said deputies believe he is no longer in the area. This story will be updated. Keith Burbank is TC Palms Watchdog reporter covering Martin County. He can be reached at keith.burbank@tcpalm.com. Best Florida Landmark Restaurant? See who won TC Palm poll. What's your favorite landmark restaurant on the Treasure Coast? Here's the results of our poll, Best Florida Restaurant for a Fish Sandwich. Vote for your favorite Florida-inspired fish sandwiches are an iconic dish defined by fresh, local, white fish, usually grouper or mahi-mahi, served blackened, grilled or fried on bread with common toppings including tartar sauce, lettuce, tomato, and onion. The Florida staple is a culinary representation of the state's lifestyle, often connected to beach and coastal dining. They are simple yet packed with flavor, hitting the spot every time. Which Treasure Coast restaurant do you head to when you're craving a really good fish sandwich? If you don't see your favorite listed, type your selection into the other box. And if you can't see the poll below or you're having trouble with it, click here to go directly to it. The poll closes at 11 p.m., August 22, 2026. Florida Election Day is August 18. What you need to know after months of seeing political ads and texts, Treasure Coast voters have their say this week in partisan primaries and nonpartisan races such as school board. Florida's primary and nonpartisan election is August 18. Polls will be open 7 a.m. to 7 p.m. Here's what you need to know, voters must vote at assigned polling locations based on where you live. Vote by mail and absentee ballots must be received or delivered before 7 p.m. election day at the county elections office. Voters may find their precinct online at voteindianriver.gov, sdlucyvotes.gov, and martinvotes.gov. To vote, be prepared to show identification such as a driver's license and voter registration card. Florida is a closed primary state, which means that not all voters can cast ballots in partisan races. Partisan races for county commission, for example, may be closed if a candidate in an opposing party or write-in candidate has filed for the November 3 election. Nonpartisan races, such as school board races, are open to all voters regardless of party affiliation. For a list of local, state and federal offices up for election during the primary, check TC Palms 2026 Voter Guide. The Voter Guide includes a list of all TC Palm endorsements and candidate questionnaires. Follow TC Palm on Election Day for updated information about voter turnout and voting-related issues, and then again after the polls close for up-to-date election results. Colleen Wixon is the Indian River County Government Watchdog reporter for TC Palm and Treasure Coast newspapers. Time to recognize teachers behind the Treasure Coast Straight A's. The Treasure Coast earned Straight A's this year, with all school districts receiving an A from the state. Now's the time to recognize the driving force behind those A's, the teachers. TC Palm wants to recognize teachers who go the extra mile for their students through its TC Palm Teacher of the Week feature. We ask to nominate their favorite teacher, guidance counselor, or coach to be considered by filling out a short form that tells the Treasure Coast about the amazing teachers who instruct their students. Florida School Grades released, Treasure Coast Schools Continue Growth. The Teacher of the Week feature, however, depends on reader involvement. We want all teachers to be nominated, as we know there are many great and amazing teachers out there. The new polls for the new school year begin August 23, so now is the time to submit your nominations. Nominating a teacher for TC Palm Teacher of the Week is a great way to say thank you to those teachers who make learning fun and bring out the best in their students, who stay late grading papers or help students learn difficult subject material and who show struggling students patience and kindness. Here's how it works, anyone can submit our online form to nominate a teacher. Each week, TC Palm compiles four nominated teachers for that week's poll, and readers get the opportunity to vote for their favorite, who is named Teacher of the Week. Anyone can vote in the poll, and supporters can vote multiple times. Voting is free with no subscription required to participate. Nomination form, nominate a great teacher in Indian River, St. Lucie, or Martin counties.
Each new poll begins on Sunday and concludes the following Friday. The teacher with the most votes at the end of the week is named Teacher of the Week. Who can be nominated? Any current teacher, guidance counselor, or coach from an Indian River, St. Lucie or Martin County public, private, or charter school, after school program, summer camp, or summer school. Teachers can be from a traditional classroom, a special area such as art, music, or physical education, or a pull-out instructor from a gifted program or speech therapy. Nominees also can be an after-school dance teacher, a tutor working at a community organization or athletic coach. Who can nominate? Anyone. Parents, students, teachers, family members, or community supporters can nominate a teacher. It's free to submit, and no subscription is required. The form requests contact information from the nominator in case we have questions, but that information is for verification only and will not be published or shared. QI nominated a teacher, but they were not listed in that week's poll. Should I resubmit? A no. Teachers who are nominated but not listed in that week's poll may be used in subsequent weeks. Only one submission is necessary, although more than one person can nominate a teacher. Q. Do I need to be a TCPOM subscriber to participate? A. No. Anyone can nominate a teacher, and all readers can participate in voting. Q. Can I nominate a teacher anonymously? A. No. TCPOM's nomination form asks for your contact information in case we have questions, but we do not publish that information. Q. Are nominations only accepted at this time? Is there a deadline? A. No. Nominations are accepted throughout the year, but they are encouraged now as teachers and students settle into the new school year. More questions? Contact TCPOM reporter Colleen Wixon at colleen.wixon@tcpom.com. Colleen Wixon is the Indian River County Government Watchdog reporter for TCPOM and Treasure Coast newspapers. Sports Online. Miami Dolphins sign QB Mark Gronowski, lose OL Jamari Salyer for year. The Miami Dolphins have lost guard/tackle Jamari Salyer for the season, placing him on injured reserve. Salyer was expected to be Miami's top reserve offensive lineman, after signing away from the Chargers. This makes the addition of tackle/guard Cedon Wallace, in a recent trade with the Patriots, even more important. Miami also re-signed undrafted rookie quarterback Mark Gronowski. Backups Quinn Ewers and Cam Miller struggled in Miami's preseason opener. Ewers has a groin strain, according to a league source. Gronowski's best strength may be his ability to run. Miami also signed former Florida State linebacker Cam Riley and waived/injured cornerback Ethan Robinson. Joe Shad is a journalist covering the Miami Dolphins and the NFL at the Palm Beach Post. You can reach him at jschad@pbpost.com and follow him on Instagram and on X at ShadJoe. Sign up for Joe's free weekly Dolphins Pulse newsletter. 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Milwaukee Brewers at Los Angeles Dodgers. Odds, picks and predictions. The Milwaukee Brewers, 76-48, and Los Angeles Dodgers, 74-50, close out their four-game series in Los Angeles, California, on Sunday. First pitch from Dodger Stadium is at 4:10 p.m. Eastern Time. Let's analyze MLB odds around the Brewers versus Dodgers odds and make our expert MLB picks and predictions for the best bets. Season series, tied 3-3, the Brewers can clinch the season series with a win. They have the best record in MLB and lead the NL Central by 4 games. They have lost 4 of their last 6, but are 7-5 in their last 12. They took a 2-1 series lead Saturday, beating the Dodgers 4-1 as -122 favorites with the under, 7.5, cashing. 1B Williams Contreras and SS Joey Ortiz each homered and SP Jacob Mizioroki, 6 IP, 1 ER, 5 H, 1 BB, 6 K, earned his 12th win. The Dodgers lost for the second time in their last 6 games, and despite leading the NL West by 8 games, they are 5-10 in their last 15 games. SP Justin Robleski, 6 IP, 4 ER, 4 H,
1BB, 6K, suffered his third consecutive loss and has allowed at least 4 runs in all 3 starts in August. RHP Logan Henderson vs. LHP Tarik Skubal Henderson, 6-2, 2.88 ERA, makes his 12th start. He has a 0.91 whip, 1.8 BB/9 and 11.0 K/9 in 56 1/3 innings. Skubal, 7-6, 2.93 ERA, makes his 19th start and 3rd for the Dodgers. He has a 0.93 whip, 1.5 BB/9 and 10.7 K/9 in 107 2/3 innings. 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For decades, BHQ has been helping players just like you win. 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Sign up today. Brewers 4, Dodgers 3. Whoever wins this game will earn a season series win and potential tiebreaker for the NL top seed. The Brewers are 8-1 in Henderson's last 9 starts, although they did lose his last outing. Henderson has allowed 2 or fewer runs in 9 of 11 starts. Skubal hasn't had a win since being traded to the Dodgers. The Dodgers are 12-6-1 in home series this season. They can't win this series, but they can avoid a series loss. The Brewers are 35-26 on the road and an impressive 40-21 against teams .500 and better, while the Dodgers are 33-32 against such teams. Bet Brewers, +150. The Brewers' last 22 covers have been outright wins. The Dodgers are 2-13 ATS in their last 15 games, and 10 of ATS losses were also outright losses. With plus odds on the Brewers ML, that is the better play for this game. Pass. 8 of Henderson's last 10 starts have had totals of 7 or below. 12 of the Brewers' last 15 games have stayed below 8 total runs. The Brewers are 52-69-0/U while the Dodgers are 57-67-0/U. Bet under 7.5, -125. 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Seattle Mariners at Houston Astros odds, picks and predictions. The Seattle Mariners, 58-66, and Houston Astros, 63-61, close out their 3-game series in Houston, Texas, Sunday. First pitch from Daikin Park is at 7:20 p.m. Eastern Time, NBC. Let's analyze MLB odds around the Mariners versus Astros odds and make our expert MLB picks and predictions for the best bets. Season series, Mariners lead 8-2. The Mariners have won 2 of their last 3 games, but are 2-7 in their last 9. After losing the series opener October 7 Friday as +112 underdogs with the over, 12.5, cashing, they bounced back for a 10-5 win Saturday as +110 underdogs with the over, 8.5, again cashing. 2B Cole Young homered and drove in 4 runs, and 3B Brendan Donovan had 3 hits and 3 RBIs, as SP Emerson Hancock, 7 IP, 2 ER, 5H, 2BB, 8K, evened his record at 7-7. The Mariners are in 3rd in the AL West and trail the division-leading Astros by 5 games, and they are 3 games out of the final AL wild card spot. The Astros hold a 2-game lead in the division over the Texas Rangers. They are 5-6 in their last 11 games. They were -122 favorites in their series opening win and -120 favorites in their loss on Saturday. SP Hayden Wesneski allowed 5 runs in 4 innings. 3B Isaac Paredes had went 3-for-4 with a run and 2 RBIs, and he hit his 16th HR. RHP Brian Wu vs RHP Hunter Brown Wu, 8-8, 4.15 ERA, makes his 24th start. He has a 1.10 whip, 1.9 BB/9 and 9.0 K/9 in 132 1/3 innings.
Brown, 3-2, 3.68 ERA, makes his 13th start. He has a 1.27 whip, 4.9 BB/9 and 9.5 K/9 in 63 2/3 innings. Provided by BetMGM Sportsbook, access USA Today Sports Scores and Sports Betting Odds Hub for a full list. 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Sign up today. Mariners 6, Astros 5. The Mariners have lost 3 of Wu's last 4 starts, but he has not allowed a run in his last 2 outings. The Astros have lost 4 of Brown's last 6 starts. The Mariners have scored 6 or more runs in 8 of the 10 games between the teams this season. They are 25-37 on the road this season but 4-2 in Houston. Bet Mariners, plus 105. 18 of the Mariners' last 20 covers have been outright wins. The Astros are 13-16 ATS as home favorites, but 15 of their last 17 ATS losses have been outright losses, making the Mariners ML with plus odds the better play. Pass. Sox of the 10 meetings this season have had totals above 8, while 6 of the Astros' last 10 games and 3 of the Mariners' last 4 have had totals above 8. Bet over 8, minus 105. For more sports betting picks and tips, check out sportsbookwire.com and BetFTW. 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Chicago White Sox at Detroit Tigers odds, picks and predictions. The Chicago White Sox, 64-58, and Detroit Tigers, 60-63, meet Sunday for the finale of their 3-game series. First pitch at Comerica Park in Detroit, Michigan, is set for 1:40 p.m. Eastern Time. Let's analyze MLB odds around the White Sox versus Tigers odds and make our expert MLB picks and predictions for the best bets. Season series, White Sox lead 5-3. The White Sox, who won the opening game of the series September 5th Friday, followed that up with a 4-3 victory Saturday, closing as a plus 126 money line underdog as the under, 8, cashed. SS Colson Montgomery drove in 2 runs via duct a double in the third that ended up being the difference. Chicago has found some rhythm over the past week, having won 5 of its last 7 outings despite closing as an underdog in 4 of them. The White Sox have scored at least 4 runs in 7 straight games. Currently, they sit atop the AL Central. The Tigers are second in the division, 4.5 games back. Although they've lost 3 of their last 4 games, the Tigers have had a solid month overall, having won 8 of 13 games in August. Detroit has scored at least 3 runs in 7 straight games. RHP Sean Burke vs. RHP Drew Anderson Burke, 7-6, 2.99 ERA, makes his 21st start, 25th appearance. He has a 1.08 whip, 2.6 BB/9 and 10.1 K/9 in 135 2/3 innings. Anderson, 4-4, 3.91 ERA, makes his 5th start, 43rd appearance. He has a 1.30 whip, 3.4 BB/9 and 10.3 K/9 in 71 1/3 innings. Provided by FanDuel Sportsbook, access USA Today Sports Scores and Sports Betting Odds Hub for a full list. 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Sign up today. Tigers 5, White Sox 4. Bet Tigers, minus 108. The Tigers are going to cycle through relievers in this one, and they sit 6th in the majors in reliever ERA, 3.74. Detroit is 32-29 at home as well, so it shouldn't be expected to be swept at home by a divisional rival. The White Sox, coming into the series with Detroit, were swept in their last away series. Chicago is 27-34 on the road.
It also has allowed 17 runs across its last three games, so it has struggled defensively. Pass. Avoid this play. The White Sox -1.5, +160, are too risky to take as a road favorite, while the Tigers +1.5, -194, are far too expensive. Bet over 8.5, -102. Both teams are trending toward the over here. The Tigers have gone over in three of their last five games and have allowed at least four runs in each of those contests. Similarly, the White Sox have gone over in three of their last five and in six of their previous nine outings. For more sports betting picks and tips, check out sportsbookwire.com and BetFTW. 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San Diego Padres at Cleveland Guardians odds, picks and predictions. The San Diego Padres, 66-58, and Cleveland Guardians, 60-64, play the final game Sunday of a three-game series in Cleveland, Ohio. First pitch from Progressive Field is at 1:40 p.m. Eastern Time. Let's analyze MLB odds around the Padres versus Guardians odds and make our expert MLB picks and predictions for the best bets. Season series, tied 1-1, the Guardians are trying to avoid their sixth series loss in seven tries, and Saturday's 6-1 win over the Padres was a big step. Cleveland cashed as a -106 home favorite while pounding out 11 hits. RF Joe Adell delivered two doubles and an RBI, while LF Stephen Kwan went 2-for-4 with a double, two runs and an RBI. SP Joey Cantillo, 6 IP, 1 ER, 1 H, 3 BB, 7 K, also snapped a personal three-decision losing streak with a strong effort. The Padres finally cooled off Saturday, having their six-game winning streak snapped. San Diego fell as a -102 road favorite as the under, 8.5, cashed. The Padres managed just one hit all afternoon, with their lone run scoring when 3B Manny Machado grounded into a double play that brought RF Fernando Tatis Jr. home. RHP Casey Mize vs RHP Tanner Bibby Mize, 4-7, 3.38 ERA, makes his 19th start. He has a 1.09 whip, 2.3 BB/9 and 8.6 K/9 in 96 innings between the Detroit Tigers and Padres. Bibby, 4-12, 3.99 ERA, makes his 26th start. He has a 1.13 whip, 2.5 BB/9 and 7.1 K/9 in 144 and two-thirds innings. Provided by BetMGM Sportsbook, access USA Today Sports Scores and Sports Betting Odds Hub for a full list. 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Sign up today. Padres 4, Guardians 3. Bet Padres, -115. Saturday was a clunker for San Diego, but one ugly game isn't enough to scare me away. The Padres have been the better team overall and came into Saturday riding a six-game winning streak. Cleveland, meanwhile, is trying to avoid its sixth series loss in seven tries. The pitching matchup gives San Diego a solid chance to bounce right back. Mize faces Bibby, who has stumbled to a 4-12 record this season. Cleveland is also just 4-7 when Bibby starts as a money line underdog. The Guardians aren't exactly an offensive juggernaut either, ranking 28th in MLB at 3.98 runs per game, RPG, while hitting just .233 with a .371 slugging percentage. Cleveland had its fun Saturday. I'm backing the Padres on the money line to return the favor and take the series finale. Pass. I'm fine with taking the run line with those plus odds, but for my official prediction is the money line. Bet under 8.5, -118. The scoreboard could stay pretty quiet Sunday afternoon. Cleveland's offense is struggling, while San Diego is averaging only 4.3 RPG. Recent history backs the pitchers,
with 7 of the last 10 meetings finishing under the total. San Diego is also 4-2-1 to the under in its last 7. With neither lineup lighting it up, I'm betting the under. For more sports betting picks and tips, check out sportsbookwire.com and BetFTW. 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St. Louis Cardinals at Chicago Cubs odds, picks and predictions. The St. Louis Cardinals, 62-61, and the Chicago Cubs, 72-52, close out their 3-game NL Central Series Sunday afternoon at Wrigley Field in Chicago, Illinois. First pitch is scheduled for 3:10 p.m. Eastern Time, ABC. Let's analyze MLB odds around the Cardinals at Cubs game and make our expert MLB picks and predictions for the best bets. Season series, tied 6-6 after a 3-0 loss Friday, the Cardinals won August 4 Saturday as +170 underdogs behind the historic performance of LF Joshua Baez, who became the first player in MLB history to hit home runs in each of his first 3 at-bats in the majors. All 3 of his homers came off Cubs SP Matthew Boyd, who gave up 7 ERA in the loss as the over, 9.5, cashed at +115. Sunday's game will conclude the season series between the NL Central rivals. The Cubs are currently second in the division, 4 games behind the Milwaukee Brewers, but hold the top spot in the NL wild card race by 6 games. The Cardinals are 13.5 games back in the division, but just 3.5 games back of the final NL wild card spot. RHP Hunter Dobbins vs RHP Edward Cabrera Dobbins, 2-3, 3.40 ERA, makes his 7th start and 10th appearance. He has a 1.31 whip, 3.4 BB/9 and 8.4 K/9 in 45 innings. Cabrera, 5-4, 5.10 ERA, makes his 15th start. He has a 1.40 whip, 3.61 BB/9 and 8.09 K/9 in 72 1/3 innings. 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Lines last updated at 12:39 a.m. Eastern Time. 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For decades, BHQ has been helping players just like you win. BHQ offers full season subscriptions. Sign up today. Cubs 5, Cardinals 4 pass. Expect the bullpens to play a large role in the outcome of this one. Cabrera, making his first start since sustaining a left hamstring and adductor strain in his June 23 start against the Mets, will likely be on a pitch count restriction. Prior to his stint on the injured list, Cabrera had been struggling, going 2-4 with a 7.55 ERA in his last 7 starts. The first-year Cubs starter has been hit especially hard at Wrigley Field, where he has given up 47 hits and 26 earned runs across 8 starts. But maybe the rest did him some good. In his last 2 rehab starts for AA Knoxville, Cabrera allowed only 1 ERA, striking out 15 and walking 1 across 9 innings. Dobbins has been decent since rejoining the Cardinals' starting rotation, giving up 3 runs or fewer in every start, but doesn't tend to go deep, pitching into the 6th inning just twice. That's why I expect a heavy dose of bullpen work, where the Cubs should have the edge, though the Cardinals' bullpen has been playing better of late. Chicago's bullpen has a combined ERA of 3.85, 11th in the majors, while St. Louis ranks 21st with a bullpen ERA of 4.31. Bet Cardinals +1.5, -150. I'm going against a significant trend in this one, because only 2 of the 12 games between the Cardinals and Cubs this season have been decided by 1 run. But even after his strong rehab stint, it's difficult for me to trust Cabrera in this spot considering his performance before the injury and his struggles at Wrigley this season. I can see the Cardinals possibly winning this game outright, but then that would buck the trend of the Cubs not having lost back-to-back games since July 9 to 10. So on the safe side, take the Cardinals +1.5 runs. Pass.
There's no significant trend that's helpful in either direction for this one. The over has hit in 52.5% of the Cubs games at Wrigley Field this season, while the under has cashed in 58.5% of the Cardinals road games, which is fourth in league. If the total moves to 9.5, take the under, but I'd steer clear at 9 or 8.5. For more sports betting picks and tips, check out sportsbookwire.com and BetFTW. 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Super 11, Germán Dikembro brings robot work ethic to Vero Beach. Vero Beach. Germán Dikembro Jr. arrived at Vero Beach High late in the summer, just before the start of fall practice. But the defensive back is not behind as far as his preparation for the upcoming football season. Martin Online Florida nuclear reactor shut down for repair work. One of two nuclear reactors was offline at the St. Lucie nuclear power plant on Hutchinson Island following an equipment issue that required repair work, according to Florida Power and Amp, Light, which operates the plant. Three control rods were dropped into the reactor core August 13, according to a report by FPL to the U.S. Nuclear Regulatory Commission. Nobody's in danger, said Britt Griffin, a spokesperson for NextEra Energy, which is FPL's parent company. We're fixing it. Control rods are used to control the power of a nuclear reactor by absorbing neutrons, which prevents further fissions, according to the Nuclear Regulatory Commission. FPL spokesperson Bill Orlov described the incident as a maintenance issue. NextEra Energy on August 15 issued a statement, but neither Griffin nor Orlov would explain what occurred at the plant. Earlier this week, operators at St. Lucie, following our robust procedures, safely shut down Unit 1 to address an equipment issue, the statement said. The unit will be back online as soon as the issue is resolved. The reactor was back online August 16 and operating at 100% power, Griffin said. At no time did the issue affect FPL customers, she said. FPL is America's largest utility, serving more than 6 million customers in Florida. Keith Burbank is TC Palm's watchdog reporter covering Martin County. He can be reached at keith.burbank@tcpalm.com. Burglary suspect in Florida identified with DNA evidence. DNA testing helped Stewart police nab a burglary suspect following a year-long investigation, police said. Corbin Smart, 30, of Stewart, was arrested August 5 and charged with burglary of an unoccupied structure while unarmed and possessing burglary tools, according to police. Smart is accused of trying to break into a smoke shop. Officers responded August 10, 2025, to the shop after Smart tried to get in, police said. Surveillance video captured a man trying to break the front window with a propane tank and then pry apart the broken glass, according to police. Detectives were unable to identify the suspect in the video, police said. But at the scene the suspect left blood, which officers collected samples of, police said. About a year later, following an offense elsewhere, DNA from Smart's blood matched that in a DNA database, according to police. DNA, surveillance video and other evidence led officers to Smart, police said. Keith Burbank is TC Palm's watchdog reporter covering Martin County. He can be reached at keith.burbank@tcpalm.com. 5 Florida native trees for shade and landscaping. 5 native trees you can use for landscaping and shade. Tall, multi-trunk palm, prefers moist conditions. 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Semi-evergreen, dense growing shade tree with upright growth. 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Olivia Franklin is TC Palm's trending reporter. You can contact her at olivia.franklin@tcpalm.com, 317-627-8048 or follow her on X at @liv_5. Breaking news reporter rocks out to live music in downtown Stewart. Will Greenlee is a breaking news reporter at the St. Lucie News Tribune and TC Palm. When he's not talking to people at crime scenes, asking questions at news conferences or sifting through arrest affidavits,
he enjoys listening to live music. Some of his favorite bands include Led Zeppelin, The Rolling Stones, U2, Jane's Addiction, Black Sabbath, The Black Crowes, Reverend Horton Heat and the Black Angels. Of those still actively touring, Greenlee thinks it would be just gosh darn super awesome if they'd play his favorite spot in Stewart for live music, Terra Firmata. Terra Firmata, just off South Colorado Avenue in the downtown Stewart area, is a funky, outdoor venue with a small stage, a ramshackle selection of seating, a bar and a casual, bohemian vibe. I've attended a number of shows over the years at this cool spot. Sister Hazel, from Gainesville, ranks as the band with perhaps the biggest mainstream success that I've seen there, while my favorite lesser-known act was Rock's Revolt and Amp, The Velvets, whose show I attended in June 2022. I also had fun at a TSOL show in September 2024, and enjoyed seeing the Truck Stop Hooligans, a Treasure Coast-based band fronted by a buddy of mine. I don't smoke or drink, but there is a bar at Terra Firmata where I would expect plenty of frosty beverages are available. Pretty sure they don't sell hard alcohol, though. The atmosphere at Terra Firmata is significantly different from the Lyric Theater, which is nearby on the opposite side of the railroad tracks in downtown Stewart, where I've also seen a number of cool performers, including Reverend Peyton's Big Damn Band and Colin Hay. Please note, Terra Firmata is pretty much a completely outdoor venue, so there's always the possibility of rain, which can be a bit of a bummer. Check out the venue's online calendar to see if anything strikes your fancy. There are open mic nights and plenty of tribute bands that play as well. I have been going to concerts off and on for a few years here and always have had a fun time. If you don't like crowds, don't worry as there are plenty of spots towards the back to get away from things. Parking is on the streets in the area. There also is a nearby, public parking area between the railroad tracks and Kiwanis Park with more spaces. The outdoor music venue and tiki bar is at 2696 Southeast Dixie Highway, Stewart, Florida, 34996. Hours, Monday-Thursday 6 p.m. to 12 a.m., Friday-Saturday 6 p.m. to 1 a.m., Sunday 6 p.m. to 9 p.m., TerraFirmata.com. Will Greenlee is a breaking news reporter for TC Palm. Follow Will on X at Off the Beat Tweet or reach him by phone at 772-267-7926. Email him at will.greenlee@tcpalm.com. Weather/hurricanes online heat advisories blanket Florida again as tropics stay quiet for now. Dangerous heat continues to scorch Florida, with the entire state under heat advisories again today, Sunday, August 16, with heat indices topping out at 105 to 112 degrees. In the tropics, two disturbances have dissipated, according to the latest update from the National Hurricane Center in Miami. Although no tropical cyclone formation is expected in the Atlantic Basin over the next 7 days, the NHC is tracking three tropical waves, which can act as seedlings for tropical storms. While this season is expected to see below normal activity due to a strong El Niño and there's no tropical threat to Florida at this time, conditions can change rapidly. Forecasters encourage residents to stay prepared. Here's what you should know based on the latest advisory from the National Hurricane Center as of 8 a.m., August 16. The National Hurricane Center is monitoring three tropical waves Sunday, August 16. Weather alerts via text. Sign up to get updates about current storms and weather events by location. Tropical waves are clusters of showers and thunderstorms that act as the seedlings for many tropical storms throughout the Atlantic season, said Alex Da Silva, AccuWeather lead hurricane expert, via email. There are about 60 tropical waves that move across the Atlantic each year, and roughly 10% to 15% of them develop into a tropical system. That's about 1 in 7. Tropical waves are important because they contribute to about 80% of all major hurricanes. The Atlantic hurricane season runs from June 1 through November 30. 97% of tropical cyclone activity occurs during this time period, NOAA said. Hurricane Center testing new cone, what's changing this season?
The Atlantic Basin includes the Northern Atlantic Ocean, Caribbean Sea, and Gulf of America, as the Gulf of Mexico is now known in the U.S. per an order from President Trump. NOAA and the National Hurricane Center are now using Gulf of America on its maps and in its advisories. The hatched areas on the National Hurricane Center's Tropical Outlook map indicate areas where a tropical cyclone, which could be a tropical depression, tropical storm, or hurricane could develop, said National Hurricane Center Deputy Director Jamie Rome. Hurricane Center is testing new cone, what's changing the season. The colors make it visibly clear how likely a system could develop, with orange medium and red high. In 2026, the Tropical Outlook will use a gray X to indicate disturbances with a low chance for development. The National Hurricane Center generally doesn't issue tropical advisories until there is a named storm, but there is an exception. If a system is near land and there is potential for development, the National Hurricane Center won't wait before it issues advisories, even if the system hasn't become an actual storm. This gives residents time to prepare, Rome said. Here are the names for the 2026 Atlantic hurricane season and how to pronounce them. We will continue to update our tropical weather coverage to bring you the most current information you need to protect your home and family. Kim Luciani is a journalist for the USA Today Network Florida's audience team. 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
1: 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Obituaries: All Anthony Edward Colello, 75, passed away August 11, 2026. 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Published in Treasure Coast. Craig C. Connell, 75, passed away July 31, 2026. 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Posted online on August 6, 2026. Published in Treasure Coast. Daniel Lacayo, 86, passed away August 8, 2026. 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Published in Treasure Coast. David Gretz. David R. Gretz, age 67, of Stewart, Florida, passed away unexpectedly on Saturday, July 25, 2026. David was born in Pittsburgh to the late Walter and Mary Margaret Gretz, dear brother of Janet Marie, Greg Springer, and father James R. Gretz, uncle of Daniel, Amanda Springer, Kevin, Allison Springer, Michelle, TJ, Riley, Jeffrey, Rosemary Springer, great uncle to five. He is also preceded in death by two infant brothers. Friends will be received on Thursday from 4 to 8 p.m. at the Bach Funeral Home, Limited, 1500 MT Royal Boulevard, Glenshaw. A funeral mass will be celebrated in St. Matthew Parish, St. Bonaventure Church, Glenshaw, on Friday at 10 a.m. A live stream of the mass will be available at www.stmatthewpgh.org and on the parish Facebook page. In lieu of flowers, donations may be made to a charity of your choice. Posted online on August 11, 2026. Published in Treasure Coast. David Lambert, 96, passed away August 3, 2026. 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Posted online on August 11, 2026. Published in Treasure Coast. Donald Edward Lawrence. With sadness, we announce the passing of Donald Lawrence, 88, in Palm City, Florida, on Sunday, July 5, 2026, in the comfort of his home. A celebration of life will take place at Stewart, Florida Congregational Church on August 22 at 11 a.m. and will be live streamed. In lieu of flowers, the family suggests that donations be made in his memory to the Alzheimer's Association or a no-kill pet rescue of your choice. Anyone wishing to send a message to the family or read the full obituary can do so at Don's memorial page at www.ForestHillsPalmCityFlorida.com. Posted online on August 13, 2026. Published in Treasure Coast. Dorothy Graves. Dorothy Lee Graves, Dottie, 85 years young, of Vero Beach, Florida, peacefully went to heaven to be with Jesus on August 10 while at home with her family. She was born on January 26, 1941 in Greenwood, MS, to Elton and Dolly Rogers. She attended Whitehaven High School and Mississippi State College for Women. Dottie married her best friend William R. Graves Sr., Russell, on May 27, 1960. She was a homemaker and true partner to her Air Force husband during his 27 years of service. Upon moving to Florida, She worked in Congressman Bill Nelson's office assisting veterans and those obtaining their citizenship, as well as Indian River Colony Club in Melbourne. She was the epitome of what a U.S. Air Force officer's wife should be and supported Russ' career to the rank of colonel. Dottie would later be called the general in their home. She loved Jesus, her family, and serving in her church and will always be remembered for being a feisty but loving leader. She held numerous roles in service to her church, the, now, Global Methodist Church. When out at a restaurant, she would always tell the server there would be a prayer prior to the meal and ask what she could pray for them specifically. Imagine the seeds that were planted in the hearts of those who needed her boldness. She is survived by her husband of 66 years, Russell, her children Russ, Rusty, and Stacy Graves, and Deborah Laduke and Michael Budnick, all of Vero Beach, her brother Carl Allen and Donna Rogers of Dahlonega, Georgia, and her sister-in-law, Peggy Rogers of Hiram, Georgia. She dearly loved her 8 grandchildren and 9 great-grandchildren. She was preceded in death by her parents and a brother, Willie E. Rogers Jr., Bill. A celebration of life will be held at the First Methodist Church in Vero Beach on Saturday, August 22nd at 11 a.m. In lieu of flowers, donations may be made to Tunnel to Towers or St. Jude Children's Hospital. Posted online on August 14, 2026, published in Treasure Coast. Fred Geary. Fred Ames Geary, born on June 23, 1927, in Vinyl Haven, Maine, passed away peacefully on July 17, 2026, in Vero Beach, Florida, at the age of 99. He was the son of Fred E. Geary and Sadie Ames. Fred proudly served his country in both the United States Army from 1945 to 1947 in Japan and the United States Air Force from 1948 to 1955 in the United Kingdom. His dedication to service exemplified his commitment to duty and honor. After his military career, Fred pursued higher education and earned a Ph.D. in education administration from the University of Connecticut in 1974. He dedicated his professional life to education, serving as an assistant principal in Connecticut, where he worked tirelessly to support students and educators alike. In his later years, Fred resided in Sebastian and Vero Beach, Florida, where he spent the last 3 decades of his life. He was a devoted father to Karen J. Ferguson and Greg F. Geary and a proud grandfather to Kristen Marie Ferguson and Molly Kathleen Ferguson. Fred's life was marked by service, education, and love for family and animals. His legacy will live on through those who knew him and loved him. Posted online on August 1, 2026, published in Treasure Coast. Herbert J. Lohr, 88, passed away August 6, 2026. Arrangements provided by All County Funeral Home and Crematory, Stewart. Posted online on August 7, 2026, published in Treasure Coast. James Pence. Jim passed away on July 29, 2026, at the age of 79, surrounded by his family. He will be remembered for his thoughtfulness, kindness, and his willingness to help others. He is survived by his wife, Linda, son, Byron, Michelle, and grandsons, Julian and Noah. The family will celebrate his life privately. To view the full obituary, go to www.dignitymemorial.com. Posted online on August 4, 2026, published in Treasure Coast. Lorenzo Horner. Lorenzo David, Dave, Horner III passed away peacefully at his home in Charlottesville, Virginia on August 8, 2026. Dave was the son of L. David Horner Jr. and Catherine Byers Horner of Lynchburg, Virginia. He was preceded in death by his beloved wife of 60 years, Jane Bond Horner, and his younger brother John Byers Horner, Catherine Davidson, of Richmond, Virginia. He is survived by daughters Valerie Pickard, Stephen, of Orlando, Florida, Victoria Horner of Charlottesville, Virginia, and Julie Bryant, Kevin, of Easton, Maryland, along with grandsons who he adored, Joseph Pickard, Christina Ansell, and James Pickard, Laura Beckner, of Richmond, Virginia, and Daniel Pickard, Julie Norton, of Orlando, Florida, as well as nephews Ashby Davidson Horner, Melanie Covington, and John Sherman Mahood Horner, Cecilia Phillips, of Richmond, Virginia. Born in Lynchburg on December 13, 1934, Dave graduated from E.C. Glass High School in 1952 and UVA in 1956 with a B.A. in Economics, where he played varsity basketball, and was a proud member of SAE. He later obtained a graduate degree from the Stonia School of Banking at Rutgers in 1967. After meeting on a blind date, Dave and Jane were married in her hometown of Atlanta in 1955. They lived in Pittsburgh where Dave worked for U.S. Steel, then Dave served at sea in the Navy from 1956 to 58. Thereafter he joined the Bank of Virginia in 1959 and worked his way up to an EVP position. In 1966 he was elected president of the Bank of Central Virginia in Lynchburg, the youngest bank president in state history. In 1974, Dave and Jane moved with their family to Orlando. There, Dave served as CEO of Southeast Bank until he and partner Kelly Smith purchased the Central Florida franchise for Popeye's Famous Fried Chicken, which grew from 0 to 55 locations, the largest Popeye's franchise in the U.S. It sold in 1990, after Dave was named Florida Small Businessman of the Year. During his time in Virginia and Florida, he served in philanthropic positions including president of the YMCA, board member of Edgewood Boys Ranch and Boys Club of America, in an effort to mentor and rehab young people struggling to find their niche in life. Dave spent earlier summers as a lifeguard and dive shop owner at Virginia Beach where he held the unofficial record for rescues in the surf, taught underwater photography and skin and scuba diving. He was one of the first nationally certified scuba instructors in the country and produced an underwater movie Diver Below which won several national film awards, while also serving as president of the Virginia Skin Divers Association. In the mid-1970s, he pursued the rights to Spanish wrecks off the Atlantic coast. Dave was featured twice as the real person on the national game show, To Tell the Truth, with a panel of celebrities trying to guess who was telling the truth versus the imposters. Dave was always fascinated with underwater exploration, shipwreck research, sunken treasure, and unsolved mysteries. A colorful storyteller and a longtime member of the Explorers Club, he was recognized by the Bahamas and the government of Ecuador for his contribution to the salvage of three Spanish galleons lost in the 1600s. Through decades of research, he reconstructed journeys of wrecked ships, pirates, explorers, and lost airplanes, and authored several books, the first being Shipwrecks, Skin Divers and Sunken Gold. Later came Better Scuba Diving for Boys, The Blockade Runners, The Treasure Galleons, Shipwreck, Saga of Sunken Treasure, and more recently, The Earhart Enigma, which won the Silver Medalist Award for Nonfiction in Florida. His final book, Secrets and Mysteries of Christopher Columbus, was published in 2020 along with a documentary available on Amazon. Sadly, he passed away before he could author a book on the lost continent of Atlantis, which he was convinced lies below the mountains of the Azores. After 60 years of marriage, Jane sadly passed away in 2016. She was a tremendous support to Dave throughout his life. Having been a Spanish major at Randolph-Macon, she translated many archival documents for his books and was his unofficial chief of staff. Dave moved from Vero Beach to Charlottesville in 2020, to be closer to his family and friends in the area. He loved being in his old stomping grounds, surrounded by history and wonderful memories, looking out his window at Monticello Mountain, and Yuva grounds. Plus he was a longtime supporter of UVA Athletics and the Jefferson Scholarship Foundation. While he missed close friends in Florida and Maryland, he always said it was great to be back home. Always a Virginia gentleman, he will be sorely missed by all that knew and loved him. We know he will keep on keeping on and make heaven a more colorful place. Our family would like to thank the Peaceful Minds caregiver team and hospice of the Piedmont, for their exceptional care. Posted online on August 11, 2026 published in Treasure Coast Maryland v. Gill 93, passed away July 31, 2026. Arrangements provided by All County Funeral Home and Crematory, Stewart. Posted online on August 3, 2026 published in Treasure Coast Maureen A. Govoni 74, passed away July 30, 2026. Arrangements provided by All County Funeral Home and Crematory, Stuart, Florida, posted online on August 1, 2026, published in Treasure Coast. Mulchan Sahady Agapi. With heavy hearts, we announce the passing of Mulchan Sahady Agapi, who departed this life on August 3, 2026, at the age of 96. A visitation to celebrate Mulchan's life will be held at Hazley Funeral Home in Fort Pierce on Tuesday, August 11, 2026, from 9 a.m. until 12 p.m. An online guestbook may be signed at www.hazleyfuneralhome.com. Posted online on August 6, 2026, published in Treasure Coast. Richard Friedberg. Richard H. Friedberg of Vero Beach, Florida, passed away in December. A Boston University graduate and U.S. Army veteran, Richard was a dynamic entrepreneur. His multifaceted career spanned Madison Avenue advertising, the music and film industries, Wall Street finance, and major real estate development across the South. He was predeceased by his parents, Albert and Essie, and his sister, Frances. His daughter, Jennifer P. Friedberg, Rhinebeck, New York, his sons, Terrence M. Friedberg, F.L., Spencer P. Friedberg, and Wyatt G. Friedberg, Vero Beach, Florida, and his grandchildren, Nicolo and Dylan Mainardi. Posted online on August 3, 2026, published in Treasure Coast. Richard John Cummins, 85, passed away August 13, 2026. Arrangements provided by All County Funeral Home and Crematory, Stuart, Florida. Posted online on August 14, 2026, published in Treasure Coast. Vincent Arthur Lloyd. Vincent Arthur Lloyd passed away August 11, 2026, at Treasure Coast Hospice. Vincent was born July 28, 1947, to Thomas and Mary Lloyd in Long Branch, New Jersey. After graduating from Rutgers Law School, Vincent traded the cold winters of New Jersey for the warmth of Florida. Vincent and his then-wife, Susan, packed their belongings and two infant sons into a beat-up Volkswagen and headed south for one wild ride. Vincent interviewed for an attorney position with Holland & Knight in Central Florida, but was instead lured to the unknown and undiscovered town of Fort Pierce. It only took one visit to Fort Pierce to convince Vincent he should decline the job offer with Holland & Knight, throw caution to the wind and open his own law practice. Vincent had always been a risk taker, and this was by far his riskiest move. The move paid off. Vincent quickly befriended local native and attorney, Edgar Al Brown, and the two opened the law firm of Lloyd & Brown in the early 70s. Lloyd & Brown would eventually morph into Lloyd, Hoskins & Pierce and became one of the largest law firms on the Treasure Coast. Vincent was widely recognized as the king of workers' comp. Vincent loved a good battle, whether it was fighting insurance companies, ex-wives, addiction, or cancer. Vincent fought the fight and he fought to win. After growing his law practice into a powerhouse firm, Vincent set his sights on growing his family. Vincent and his new wife Glenda suddenly had six children under the age of six, in addition to the four children Vincent shared with first wife Susan. To Vincent, his new large family gave him the ultimate bragging rights. Never one to sit idle, Vincent had the ambition of becoming a true entrepreneur. Vincent was often credited with sparking the revitalization of F.T. Pierce by renovating the Fort Pierce Hotel building and countless others in the downtown area. Over the years, Vincent owned the original Tiki Bar and Restaurant, Gopher Broke Groves, Lloyd's Travel, Value Vend, and the Treasure Coast Antique Mall, to name a few. When not tending to his many irons in the fire, Vincent would flee to Grand Cayman, where he owned not one, but two homes, just to ensure there would always be enough room for friends and family. Vincent was a voracious reader and collector of art, amassing a large collection of Dylan Thomas books and Beanie Backus paintings. Vincent loved to travel and was known to take month-long safaris to Africa. Late in life, Vincent moved to Italy, where he took up painting and learning to speak Italian, while spending quality time with his daughter Katie. One of Vincent's proudest moments was having his paintings in the display window at the renowned Fendi store in Rome. Vincent experienced many chapters in life and always spread love and smiles to all he encountered. Self-pity was never an option. Vincent is survived by his brother, William Lloyd, Mary, sister, sister Mary Elizabeth Lloyd, sister-in-law Kathy Lloyd, former wives, Susan Slingluff, Michael, and Glenda Belcher, his children, Christian Lloyd, Lisa, Colin Lloyd, Sarah, Ian Lloyd, Cecilia, Katrin Lloyd Rufino, John, Chloe Lloyd, Natalie Cowrie, Ferris, Nadine Brown, Wes, Dylan Lloyd, and Blythe Hawkins, Dusty, and 15 grandchildren whom he adored. He is predeceased by his parents, Thomas and Mary Lloyd, his stepmother, Anne Lloyd, his brother, Thomas Lloyd, and his son Aidan Lloyd. The family is eternally grateful for Vincent's caretaker, Lois Steckel, who allowed Vincent to live independently with dignity until his death. A celebration of life will take place on August 20th, 2026 from 5 p.m. to 7 p.m. at Cobb's Landing in Fort Pierce. Arrangements are under the direction of Hazley Funeral Home, Fort Pierce. An online guest book may be signed at www.hazleyfuneralhome.com. Posted online on August 14, 2026, published in Treasure Coast Walter Barr. Walter Barr, born July 16, 1934, formerly of Port St. Lucie, Florida, USA, and Montego Bay, Jamaica, WI, transitioned April 16, 2026. Memorial service is scheduled Friday, August 28, 2026, 10 a.m., Rolling Oaks Cemetery and Cremation Gardens, 2200 Southwest Del Rio Boulevard, Port St. Lucie, Florida 34953, USA. Walter is survived by a host of family, relatives, and friends. Posted online on August 14, 2026, published in Treasure Coast. Willard C. Avery Jr., 97, passed away August 14, 2026. 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Posted online on August 15, 2026, published in Treasure Coast. Indian River Online, Florida. 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Many, many thanks for Lawrence Reisman's insightful tribute to Dr. Azoka Wajdalik. In this time of so much conflict, it is gratifying to read about amazing, sensitive people in this world such as Dr. Waj, who are still giving back with tenderness and care. What a testament to a beloved pediatrician. One can only hope that those he touched will in some way be inspired to pay it forward to others in need of comfort. What an absolute joy to read this first thing in the morning. Thank you so much. Susan Smith, Vero Beach. Road rage on the Treasure Coast has become a pattern: tailgating, pursuit, brake checking, threats, guns and vehicles used as weapons. Our officers and deputies are working. Port St. Lucie Police maintains a traffic unit. The St. Lucie County Sheriff's Office eliminated its dedicated traffic unit and assigned traffic enforcement to all deputies. The problem is not effort in the patrol cars. It is strategy above them. Speeding is easy to count. Road rage is harder. It may begin with a gesture on US 1, continue through several turns and end 30 seconds later with a crash or a gun. By the time police arrive, the danger has already detonated. Leadership must stop treating this as a speeding problem. Road rage is predatory driving, sustained tailgating, blocking lanes, following motorists, swerving at them, forcing confrontations and intentionally striking vehicles. The Treasure Coast's major roads also cross city, county, and state jurisdictions. The pavement is continuous. The bureaucracy is not. An enraged driver can move from Port St. Lucie streets to county roads, Interstate 95 or Florida's Turnpike in minutes. Port St. Lucie Police, the Sheriff's Office and the Florida Highway Patrol should create a joint aggressive driving detail using unmarked moving patrols during commuting hours and weekend evenings. They should map every road rage call, especially reports that this driver is following me, and publish monthly results by road and time. The sheriff's decision to eliminate the county's dedicated traffic unit deserves reconsideration. Every deputy handles traffic sounds efficient until those deputies are also answering burglaries, domestic calls, and mental health emergencies. Our officers deserve support. Residents deserve prevention. 1,000 speeding stops may look productive, but they do not equal a sustained road rage strategy. After repeated pursuits, collisions, and gun threats, reacting afterward is not enough. Leadership must act. Daryl J. Benjamin, Port St. Lucie. Normally, I agree and appreciate Blake Fontenay's opinions. However, when he erroneously lauds Dr. Anthony Fauci as saving his life when in the intensive care unit with COVID, I have to vehemently disagree. No, Blake, Fauci didn't save your life. The doctors, nurses and other healthcare workers were the ones who, though their education, experience, and dedication, saved your life. These heroic healthcare workers, unlike others, continued to work long, hard hours during this pandemic, jeopardizing their and their families' health, life, and welfare. They were the ones at your bedside. They were the ones assessing your condition, and making decisions based upon their education, background, experiences, and critical thinking skills. Fauci was nowhere near you, nor was he instrumental in making these decisions. Give credit where credit is due, not to this narcissist man. Jan Bellwood, Palm City. For those of you who think democratic socialism is good, have you considered some of the possibilities if their policies are implemented? Let's start with closing jails. No need for police, lawyers, judges, or courts. A slap on the wrist is enough. If someone damages you or property, there is no jail, no crime. If someone breaks into your home, who do you call? You cannot protect yourself or be your own police force because you do not have a proper weapon for this situation. If you think a bat or a knife is good enough, go for it. Medicare for all. I paid for my Social Security and Medicare all my working life, but putting tens of millions of people on it who did not pay anything into it does not seem to work using simple math. Open borders and no border patrol. I would bet anyone reading this locks their doors at night, during the day while they are home and away. Why should the doors to our country be left open? How many of you reading this live in a gated community? No ID, identification, for voting. If a guy walks up to your door dressed in rags, very dirty, needs a shave, carrying a big, long knife and says he is from the IRS and wants to give your tax returns an audit, would you let him in without showing some form of valid identification? These are just a few examples. If I had room for 10,000 words, I could make many more examples that are just as scary. So, for now, please consider these possibilities. Tom Campbell, Vero Beach. The infatuation with Democratic Socialist candidates makes me wonder, do people really understand what adoption of a socialist economy would mean? On the surface, it sounds good, free everything, but in the end, would we really prefer shortages of everything and the government deciding on our wages or where we live? In the early 1990s, as the Soviet Union was coming apart, I visited Russia. Much of my time was spent in a city on Lake Baikal in northwest Russia. A contingent from northern Wisconsin and Minnesota citizens, called the Red Finns, had moved in the late 1920s and early 1930s to escape the Great Depression and to participate in the miracle of the Russian socialist economy. For most, it did not go well. As Russia was changing in the early 1990s, things were pretty gray, and still are. People worked and got along, but many things were in short supply. The perhaps bag was a fixture. People carried shopping bags in case they saw a line by a store indicating that perhaps they could buy something. I vividly recall a conversation with locals about the economy. One person said, "Yes, they pretend to pay us and we pretend to work." Another recounted his experience in a factory that manufactured parts for obsolete tractors. The parts were made, but, because they were useless, they were regularly dumped in an empty field. People were assigned to state-owned apartments. Those with important skills, or good connections, had better places and country dachas. Most found themselves in less attractive settings. Restaurants did not have menus, your server told you what was available. Take it or leave it. This is not the world I want to live in. Somehow, I have the feeling those excited about having a socialist country wouldn't want it, either. Daniel H. Pylon, Vero Beach joined the conversation, TC Palm is committed to publishing a diversity of opinions. Email us at tcnletters@tcpalm.com. Letters are subject to editing, must not exceed 300 words and must include your name, address and a daytime phone number to confirm the letter is for publication. We only publish names and cities with the letters. St. Lucie Online Florida Greek Restaurant emphasizes living long and healthy lifestyle. Spiro, S. Taverna in tradition may not have the whitewashed buildings and blue domes of Santorini, or the sparkling Aegean Sea out the window, but it delivers something just as inviting, genuine Greek hospitality wrapped in a cozy neighborhood setting. Before you even step inside, a leafy sign under an outdoor pergola invites you to live long eat Greek. The indoor dining area is intimate but thoughtfully designed. Florida Preserve reopens after marsh restoration project. The Indrio Savannas Preserve reopened August 12, after an 18-month restoration project that reconnected the historic marsh system and restored the freshwater marsh habitat inside the preserve, St. Lucie County officials said in a news release. The preserve, 5275 Tozua Road in St. Lucie County, encompasses 297 acres with 3 miles of trails and a 35-acre lake. The site is part of the Great Florida Birding and Wildlife Trail. The 3-acre wetland on the preserve now connects the county's northern drainage basin to a previously isolated, man-made lake within the preserve. The connection is designed to slow and treat storm water using native vegetation before it flows south toward Taylor Creek and eventually reaches tidal waters. It was paid for from the American Rescue Plan of the U.S. Department of the Treasury, according to the news release. Prior to the project, the lake within the preserve was cut off from the surrounding marsh system, allowing untreated storm water to move east through the savannas and toward the Indian River Lagoon. St. Lucie County's Public Works and Environmental Resources staff worked with contractors to connect the lake and wetlands, while adding native wetland plants around the reconnect waterway, which will filter nutrients such as phosphorus and nitrogen, while also creating habitat for wildlife, according to the news release. A pedestrian boardwalk was added to provide visitors with easy access across the newly connected wetland to the trails on the western side of the preserve. This story was created with the assistance of artificial intelligence, AI. Journalists were involved in every step of the information gathering, review, editing and publishing process. Learn more at cm.usatoday.com/ethical-conduct. Florida restaurant will serve Latin pasta in Chipotle style setting. A build your own pasta restaurant and coffee lounge with Latin flair is coming soon to Port St. Lucie. Sports Online. Who will be FSA Open Division football teams? What history tells us are there certain characteristics that elite high school football teams all share? The Open Division, a round-robin tournament featuring the top 8 teams in the Max Preps rankings, is coming to Florida high school sports this year. With that in mind, we looked at the 8 top-ranked teams over the past 5 years to see what, if anything, those teams had in common. Here's a look at who the top 8 teams have been since 2021. Editor's note, the FSA will use the Max Preps rankings after the final regular season game to determine the open division field. Max Preps final regular season rankings were unavailable for the 2021-24 seasons, so the final postseason rankings were used. 2021, 1. Venice, 2. Jesuit, 3. St. Thomas Aquinas, 4. Chaminade Madonna, 5. Miami Central, 6. Cardinal Gibbons, 7. Apopka, 8. Coco 2022, 1. Miami Central, 2. St. Thomas Aquinas, 3. Chaminade Madonna, 4. Lakeland, 5. Columbia, 6. American Heritage, 7. Jones, 8. Edgewater 2023, 1. Chaminade Madonna, 2. St. Thomas Aquinas, 3. Coco, 4. Miami Norland, 5. Mainland, 6. Lakeland, 7. Columbus, 8. Buchholz 2024, 1. Chaminade Madonna, 2. Venice, 3. St. Thomas Aquinas, 4. Miami Central, 5. American Heritage, 6. Miami Northwestern, 7. Coco, 8. Lakeland 2025, 1. Miami Northwestern, 2. Rains, 3. Miami Central, 4. Cardinal Mooney, 5. Chaminade Madonna, 6. St. Thomas Aquinas, 7. Armwood, 8. Buchholz certainly, no teams are created the same way. From Chaminade Madonna's spread offense to Apopka's vaunted single-wing scheme, success can be found in various ways. But the vast majority of these teams had some very similar qualities that could be used as a predictive model as we head into the 2026 season. In honor of the Open Division having 8 teams, here are 8 takeaways/common traits of the top 8 ranked teams over the past 5 years. You can immediately take at least half the spots and reserve them for South Florida Powers. In each of the past 5 seasons, at least 4 of the top 8 schools came from Broward or Miami-Dade counties. St. Thomas Aquinas and Chaminade Madonna are the only programs that finished the year in the top 8 each time. Miami Central finished in the top 8 4 times, including 2024 when it was forced to forfeit all 8 of its regular season wins and missed the FSA playoffs. Yes, Max Preps kept Central in the top 8 even as a 0-9 team, which would have put the FSA in an interesting position had the Open Division existed at the time. Columbus, Miami Northwestern, and American Heritage all had multiple top 8 finishes. The rest of the teams that have finished in the top 8 are a who's who of elite Florida programs. In fact, only 12 programs north of Broward County have been a top 8 team at least once over the past 5 years. And chances are, even if you're a casual fan, they're all teams you've heard of. Coco and Lakeland had 3 top 5 finishes since 2021, Venice and Buchholz each had 2. The rest of the list is teams annually playing into late November or early December: Rains, Cardinal Mooney, Armwood, Mainland, Jones, Edgewater, Jesuit, and Apopka. Teams that finish in the top 8 haven't made it there by playing a bunch of cupcakes during the regular season. Coco played Venice and O'Galley twice each, Jones, St. Thomas Aquinas, IMG, Seminole, Mainland, and Miami Norland during the 2023 and 2024 seasons. Venice opened the 2024 season with Tampa Bay Tech, Northwestern, Bishop Virot, Port Charlotte, and Coco. Chaminade Madonna played St. Francis Academy, Maryland, Cardinal Gibbons, Bergen Catholic, New Jersey, American Heritage, and Miami Central during the first 5 weeks of the 2023 season. Every top 8 team has at least one elite signature win and slash or multiple quality opponents on the schedule. Duh. This one may be obvious, but teams that finish in the 8 typically score 500 points or more during a 15-game season. That's an average of more than 33 points per game. Venice's 2024 team, with Winston Watkins Jr. and Gatta Wilder, scored 748 points in 15 games or 49.86 points per game. Chaminade Madonna's loaded offenses with Jeremiah Smith, Cedric Bailey Jr., Joshua Trader, and Davian Gauze topped the 650-point mark in back-to-back seasons. No surprise, but it helps to have a stud at the sport's most important position. Cedric Bailey Jr., who's heading into his 3rd season as NC State's starting quarterback, led Chaminade Madonna's offense from 2021 to 23. Texas true freshman Dia Bell, a 5-star recruit and 2025 Elite 11 Finals MVP, led American Heritage for most of 2025 until suffering a season-ending injury. His replacement? Miami star receiver Malachi Toney. Georgia Tech starter Alberto Mendoza was Columbus quarterback in 2022 and 2023. Purdue starter Ryan Brown was Venice's starting quarterback in 2021. More than half the quarterbacks who played for teams that finished in the top eight are currently quarterbacks in an FBS or FCS program. Again, this should seem like common sense, because it is, but top eight teams all have at least one, sometimes more, absolute nightmare to defend. Smith and Trader at Chaminade, Watkins and Wilder at Venice, Javon Boggs at Coco, C.J. Baxter at Edgewater, Calvin Russell III and Nick Lenny are at Miami Northwestern, Jordan Lyle at Aquinas. These were players that kept defensive coordinators up at night, and plans to stop them still failed every week. Open division teams will have at least one player, maybe more, who can just will their team to victory. Just check out some of the names of the edge rushers from the top eight teams over the past five seasons: Reuben Bain Jr., R. Mason Thomas, Damon Wilson, Kenyatta Jackson, L.J. McCray, Javion Hilson, Mandrell Desir, Ashari Charles, Elijah Golden, Wyatt Smith. That's just some of the edge rushers who have terrorized opposing quarterbacks. But that's an elite list. Bain was an NFL first-round draft pick in April, Thomas was a second-round pick. Wilson and Jackson both are on track to be drafted next year. McCray and Hilson were five-star recruits, Desir was a freshman All-American in 2025, Charles and Golden were four-star recruits in the 2026 class. Smith, the son of former NFL All-Pro Justin Smith, is an Ohio State commit. That's just the cream of the crop. Bottom line, winning teams have at least one player who can get to the quarterback. Linebacker may be a devalued position in college and the NFL over the past decade, but almost every top eight finisher over the past 5 years boasts at least one sideline-to-sideline tackling machine on the roster. Edgewater's Danny Troutman, Lakeland's Rilajah Hardy and Malik Morris, St. Thomas Aquinas' Nicholas Rodriguez, Buchholz's Miles Graham, Miami Northwestern's Desmond Johnson and Miami Central's Stanquan Clark and Karen Maycock are just of a few of the elite linebackers on top eight teams over the past few years. 11 defensive backs to watch for the 2026 high school football season. The wait is over. High school football is back. With the 2026-27 FSA athletic calendar officially getting underway recently with the start of fall practice, the excitement, sights, and sounds from Friday Night Lights has arrived. Many area teams will play in kickoff classic games. They will kick off the regular season this week. For SSAA teams, the regular season is already underway. Arizona Diamondbacks at Boston Red Sox. Odds, picks and predictions: the Arizona Diamondbacks, 66-59, and Boston Red Sox, 66-58, meet Monday to open a three-game series. First pitch at Fenway Park in Boston, Massachusetts, is set for 7:10 p.m. Eastern Time. Let's analyze MLB odds around the Diamondbacks versus Red Sox odds and make our expert MLB picks and predictions for the best bets. 2025 season series, Arizona won 2-1. The Diamondbacks couldn't complete a sweep at the Atlanta Braves, losing May 3 Sunday as a +110 underdog as the under, 9, cashed. Arizona, which sits third in the NL West and one game back for the last NL wild card spot, has won 6 of its last 8 road games. Despite that, it is just 8-7 in August. The Red Sox, who were among the hottest teams in the majors in July, have cooled off, losing their last 3 series. They dropped 2 of 3 games to the Pittsburgh Pirates, losing August 3 Sunday, closing at -110 on the money line as over, 8, hit. It sits third in the AL East and holds the second AL wild card spot. LHP Mitch Brat vs. LHP Alec Gamboa. Brat, 1-1, 3.74 ERA, makes his 8th career start. The 23-year-old rookie has a 1.40 whip, 5.1 BB/9 and 6.7 K/9 in 33 2/3 innings. Gamboa, 0-0, 1.59 ERA, makes his first start in his 10th career appearance. The 29-year-old rookie has a 1.12 whip, 2.6 BB/9 and 6.4 K/9 in 17 innings. Provided by FanDuel Sportsbook, access USA Today Sports Scores and Sports Betting Odds Hub for a full list. Lines last updated at 12:21 a.m. Eastern Time. 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Red Sox 6, Diamondbacks 4 pass. The Red Sox, -144, are a little too expensive to consider here as a significant favorite, while the Diamondbacks, +122, are a bit too risky to take outright. Bet Red Sox -1.5, +136. The Red Sox are opting for Gamboa, which likely means they'll be playing relievers early as he usually only goes 2-4 innings. Boston has the number one reliever ERA in the majors, 2.98, so that should be seen as a positive for its chances here. The Red Sox have also been consistent offensively, scoring at least 4 runs in 4 of their last 5 games. Meanwhile, the Diamondbacks have been a roller coaster, going 2-3 in their previous 5 games, with 2 of those losses coming by multiple runs. They've also tallied 3 runs or fewer in 3 of those outings. Bet over 8.5, -120. The Diamondbacks are primed to go over, having traded off going over and under in their last 7 games. Of note, they went under Sunday in their finale with the Braves. Arizona has scored 27 runs across its previous 5 road games. The Red Sox have gone north of the total in 5 of their last 6 games. They have allowed at least 4 runs in 4 of those, while scoring at least 3 in all 6 performances. Considering both pitchers were called up from AAA earlier this year, neither side has their ace on the mound either. Expect plenty of runs. For more sports betting picks and tips, check out sportsbookwire.com and BetFTW. 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Baltimore Orioles at Tampa Bay Rays odds, picks and predictions. The Baltimore Orioles, 61-63, and Tampa Bay Rays, 74-49, close out their 4-game AL East series Monday at Tropicana Field in St. Petersburg, Florida. First pitch is scheduled for 6:05 p.m. Eastern Time. Let's analyze MLB odds around the Orioles versus Rays odds and make our expert MLB picks and predictions for the best bets. Season series, Orioles lead 7-3. The Orioles plated 7 runs in the 6th inning Sunday en route to a dominating 10-2 victory as a +126 underdog, their 3rd straight win overall and 7th straight versus the AL leading Rays in their season series. The 3-game winning streak is a much-needed turnaround for the Orioles, who had lost 5 of their previous 7 games before the series. They sit alone in 3rd in the AL wild card standings, a 1/2 game ahead of the Texas Rangers. Meanwhile, the Rays had been one of the hottest teams in baseball, coming home to Tropicana Field fresh off an unbeaten 9-game West Coast road trip before this unexpected skid. Despite the 3 consecutive losses to the Orioles over the weekend, the Rays still hold the AL's best record by 5.5 games. RHP Brandon Young vs. LHP Shane McClanahan Young, 9-3, 3.33 ERA, makes his 21st start. He has a 1.32 whip, 3.25 BB/9 and 7.36 K/9 in 113 and 2/3 innings. McClanahan, 9-6, 3.09 ERA, makes his 21st start. He has a 1.12 whip, 3.18 BB/9 and 8.27 K/9 in 99 innings. Provided by BetMGM Sportsbook, access USA Today Sports Scores and Sports Betting Odds Hub for a full list. Lines last updated at 12:02 a.m. Eastern Time. 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For decades, BHQ has been helping players just like you win. 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Sign up today. Rays 5, Orioles 2. Bet Rays, -160. McClanahan hasn't pitched since experiencing a back ailment during his July 30th start versus the Rangers, but his return comes at a fortuitous time if he's back to full health. There's nobody better equipped in the Rays' rotation than McClanahan to turn their fortunes around against the Orioles. Not only is he 7-0 versus the Orioles in his career, the most victories he has against any team, he's also been nearly unhittable at home, sporting a minuscule 1.94 ERA and 0.92 WHIP in his 10 starts at the Tro this season. Bet Rays -1.5, +135. If you're looking for a little more value, I'd be comfortable giving the 1.5 runs. Only one of McClanahan's 10 starts at Tropicana Field have been decided by one run. Additionally, only 2 of 10 games between the Rays and Orioles this season have been decided by a lone run. Bet under 7.5. I'd feel better if the total was 8 or 8.5, but the splits for both starters point to a low-scoring pitcher's duel. What's more, the under has hit in 55.2% of the games at Tropicana Field this season, including 7 of the last 10 games. The only caveat is that the Orioles sport one of the highest over records as a road team, with 55.7% of their games as visitors going over the total. For more sports betting picks and tips, check out sportsbookwire.com and BetFTW. 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Chicago White Sox at Chicago Cubs odds, picks and predictions. The Chicago White Sox, 65-58, and the Chicago Cubs, 72-58.

1/2 game lead in the AL Central and have won 6 of their past 8 games. The Cubs have lost 3 of their past 4 games, including 2 in a row for the first time since July 9-10, which came as part of a 3-game skid. SP Edward Cabrera, 3 2/3 IP, 7 ER, 6 H, 3 BB, struggled Sunday in his first start since June 23 as the Cubs were dumped by the St. Louis Cardinals, +152, as the over, 8.5, hit. SS Dansby Swanson left Sunday's game with left side discomfort after injuring himself on swing in the third inning and is expected to be placed on the injured list Monday. RHP Luis Castillo vs LHP Shota Imanaga Castillo, 4-9, 4.96 ERA, makes his 20th start, 23rd appearance, and 3rd start with the White Sox after being acquired from the Seattle Mariners. He has a 1.35 whip, 2.85 BB/9 and 8.21 K/9 in 110 2/3 innings. Imanaga, 8-9, 3.74 ERA, makes his 25th start. He has a 1.10 whip, 1.90 BB/9 and 8.52 K/9 in 137 1/3 innings. 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Sign up today. White Sox 7, Cubs 4 bet White Sox, +140. The White Sox already own as many wins over the Cubs this season as they did over the previous 3 seasons, when they went 2-12 against their crosstown rivals. They'll look to add to that win total Monday against the suddenly struggling Cubs, who've given up 26 runs over their last 3 losses, while scoring just 11 runs over their past 4 games. Castillo has been a mixed bag in his 2 starts for the White Sox. He was rocked for 5 ER in just 4 innings in his White Sox debut at the Boston Red Sox August 6, but rebounded magnificently at home versus the Reds, striking out 10, while giving up just 1 hit over 7 innings. He has had some success against the Cubs during his career, but hasn't faced them since 2024, and his road splits this season aren't anything to write home about. Cubs starter Imanaga has been rocked in both his previous starts versus the White Sox. On July 25 he gave up 7 ER on 12 hits including 3 home runs in 3 innings of work in a 12-5 loss at the White Sox. Bet White Sox +1.5, -150. If you want to be a little more cautious, the run line would be the safer bet. 3 of the White Sox's last 4 losses were by only 1 run, so if they do lose, that half run may come in handy. Pass. Both pitchers are certainly capable of putting in strong performances to keep the total low, but they're just too inconsistent to want to bet on it one way or another. If I had to pick one, I'd lean over based on trends. The over has hit in 59% of White Sox road games, which is second in the majors. Additionally, the over has cashed at a 53.2% clip for games played at Wrigley Field this season. For more sports betting picks and tips, check out sportsbookwire.com and BetFTW. Follow SportsbookWire on Twitter/X and like us on Facebook. Ranking all 17 ACC schools by tuition, cost of attendance. How much does it cost to go to an ACC school? Start saving now. We looked up the numbers for all 17 schools and ranked them on cost of attendance, for 1 year, which includes tuition, room and board, food plan, activity fees and more. 7 schools in the ACC are private schools. So get a cushion for the soft landing after you faint. All the information gathered from each school's official website. TC Palm Super 11, how Westwood's Jermaine Walker rose with improved hands Ford Pierce. Lauderis Van remembers the first purchase he made after becoming Ford Pierce Westwood High School's head football coach in 2025, a jugs machine. A former standout receiver at the university.

of Cincinnati, who ranks among the program's career leaders in several receiving categories before launching a professional career, Van understands the importance of strengthening the most essential tool in a pass catcher's arsenal, reliable hands. UCF football season will be defined by this four-game stretch. Orlando? Ken Talley wisely didn't take the bait. Asked which opponent he is most looking forward to this fall, UCF's fifth-year edge rusher responded with a veteran cliche. The first one, he said. The Knights take the field September 3 with a de facto warm-up against Bethune-Cookman, an opponent they have defeated eight straight times dating back to 1990. UCF has opened 10 straight football seasons in the win column, but victories on the whole have become increasingly rare since the program made the leap into the Big 12. UCF is 7-20 in conference play across the last three seasons, and it has missed out on bowl games in consecutive campaigns. Taking a peek at the full schedule, here is an early guess at the defining stretch of UCF's 2026 season. UCF will seek revenge against the Cougars after their longtime rival snapped the unbeaten space game streak last November. Cottrell Webb snagged a game-ending interception late in the fourth quarter and directed a few choice words at the Knights before exiting the field. Houston is widely viewed as a Big 12 dark horse under third-year head coach Willie Fritz, breaking the preseason in the number 24 spot in the USA Today coaches poll. The Cougars went 10-3 last fall, returned the potent passing duo of Connor Wegman and Amuri Thomas, and added former Tulane standout Makai Hughes to the backfield. UCF will get an earlier chance to break its nine-game road losing streak, heading to Pittsburgh on September 12. It has had some previous success in Space City, prevailing in 2010, 14 and 20 at TDECO Stadium. Oklahoma State looks primed to get off the mat after being beaten down by Big 12 foes the last 2 years.

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1: Good day, this is Mary. I am reading the New York Times for Saturday, August 15th of 2026. First story up here is, this is for the Talking Information Center. Chomp backed away from a wall at Big Bend, but the bulldozers are here. Over the objections of the environmentalists, local sheriffs, and some state leaders, the Trump administration appears to be moving ahead with border infrastructure in one of Texas's most beloved parks. Texans were caught off guard several months ago when the Trump administration appeared poised to construct a 30-foot wall through Big Bend National Park, a rugged expanse of moon-like desert that is point of pride for many in the state. But after bipartisan opposition grew, the wall was removed from the federal government's border construction map. Many exhaled, believing that the West Texas Park, with its towering mountains and cliffs, would be spared. Then the bulldozers arrived this month. The sight of these earth-moving machines along the Rio Grande near the Santa Elena Canyon, one of the park's major attractions, pointed to the most significant evidence of border barrier construction in the park. Contractors ripped through mesquite trees and brush and leveled the ground for more than a mile of what appeared to be a future roadway. Big Bend is beloved by Texans and many across the country, even those who are not among its more than 500,000 annual visitors. It is a place to feel the immense and inhospitable wilderness of West Texas, where the stars at night actually are big and bright. The construction sparked a fresh wave of anger and outrage from all sorts of people, environmentalists, former park officials, local sheriffs, who again insisted that such infrastructure was unnecessary in a border region so remote and dangerous that people have rarely tried to cross there, even at the peak of unauthorized migration. Both John Coyne, the state's outgoing Republican senator, and James Tallarico, the Democrat running to replace him, expressed concern this month about the state of construction inside the park. My constituents believe that 1,000-foot riverbank cliffs and remote Big Bend terrain offers its own source of deterrence, Mr. Coyne said in a letter last week to the Homeland Security Secretary Mark Wayne Mullen. Other Republican state leaders, including Governor Greg Abbott and Attorney General Ken Paxton, who defeated Mr. Coyne in the Senate primary, have not weighed in directly on the construction. On Friday, a local nonprofit and an outdoor recreation business represented by State Senator Roland Gutierrez, a Democrat, filed a federal suit to try and halt the project. A day earlier, a bipartisan group of Texas legislators sent Mr. Abbott a letter urging him to ask federal officials to stop the construction. It's gotten to the point where people are picking up the torches and marching in the street right now, said Tex Toller, a former tourism director for Marfa, Texas, northwest of the park. This is one of Texas's and the country's last wild places. After days of confusion among West Texan residents, senior Trump administration officials explained their plans and rationale on Thursday. There would be no wall, but there would be construction. CBP is building one new access road, improving existing roads, installing detection technology, and placing vehicle barriers in limited strategic locations. Rodney Scott, the U.S. Customs and Border Protection Commissioner, said in a statement. The park consists of 118 miles of land on the U.S.-Mexico border, and a patrol road is slated to run along much of it. A few areas would have miles of 4 to 6 foot tall vehicle barriers. The bulldozers and excavators have been engaged this month in survey and design work, Mr. Scott said. Fewer than 6 migrants a day have been encountered crossing from Mexico in recent months in the entire Big Bend patrol sector, which includes the park and hundreds of miles of border, federal statistics show. Officials have said that while unauthorized crossings are currently at record lows, they could increase in the future. The Trump administration has been furiously building new border barriers, and Mr. Scott said that the Big Bend construction was necessary to fill in the gaps. Southwest Valley Constructors, one company currently at work in the region, was awarded a $1.7 billion contract. The company directed questions to federal officials. We will not leave Big Bend as an opening for cartels to exploit by shifting their routes and tactics, Mr. Scott said in a statement. Many of those who oppose a wall are also against building a patrol road. They include local sheriffs who have insisted that major border infrastructure projects are not necessary. What security problem are we trying to solve? Sheriff Thaddeus Cleveland of nearby Terrell County, a Republican, and a former Border Patrol agent wrote on social media. Can the same security objective be accomplished more effectively another way? On Wednesday, dozens of people gathered for a demonstration against the construction of the Santa Elena Canyon. Many carried signs protesting construction. Stop the steal, no wall, or held handmade depictions of javelins and other wildlife that could be affected by the construction along the river. Some feared the road plan would require building bridges and blasting along Mariscal Mountain, a remote peak. There will be no coming back, said Michael Ryan, a former Big Bend park ranger, who attended the protest. They're taking taxpayers' dollars to ruin this national park. Also from the New York Times, despite Madami's attempts to appease, many business leaders remain wary. The mayor's attempt to create a business advisory council has been hampered by some concern that joining the council may be perceived as an endorsement of Mr. Mandami. After Zoran Mandami, a Democrat socialist, won the mayoralty of New York City over strong objections from the business class, he made nice, meeting with executives and even attending the groundbreaking of American Express's new headquarters in Lower Manhattan. Excuse me. But following a relatively fleeting detente, that fledgling relationship appears to have gone astray. Waylaid by growing enmity and distrust, many business leaders, some of whom are Jewish, bristle at the mayor's frequent anti-Israel statements. They take issue with his tax the rich rhetoric, the singling out of one exorbitantly rich hedge fund manager for public ridicule, and the contentious rollout of his tax on expensive second homes. they found other signs troubling. Despite job growth remaining relatively weak, Mr. Mandani was the first mayor this century to have no deputy mayor with economic development in their title, and it took him 7 months to name someone to run the city's Economic Development Corporation. His choice of Anthony Shuras, a longtime government veteran who became a partner at the consulting firm McKinsey & Company, prompted business leaders to breathe a sigh of relief. Amid the rancor, Mr. Mandani promised in late May to create a business advisory council of corporate leaders that would advise him on economic growth. The conceit of the council was that it would serve as a sounding board for the mayor, representing a collection of roughly 15 corporate leaders who would meet quarterly with the mayor, according to someone briefed on the effort. Yet, more than 2 months after the council was announced, it remains a work in progress, its recruitment process marred by infighting among business leaders, many of whom question whether they can develop a working relationship with Mr. Mandani. Two business leaders said that they feared receiving and feeling obliged to accept an invitation to join the council because they would then have to weigh their desire to help the administration against the appearance of serving as cover for policies with which they disagree. The divide between City Hall and Wall Street was only further exacerbated in July when Mr. Mandani disbanded a separate advisory board for the Mayor's Fund to Advance New York City, a mayoral nonprofit that raises private money for city initiatives. The dismissed board members included several of New York's most prominent real estate leaders. Mr. Mandami's team said he would replace the advisory board, but not until this fall, and asserted that the board had not been particularly active. Last year, only 4 of the advisory board members, of which there are about 30, had paid their $25,000 dues, according to City Hall. The Mandani administration has encouraged those who want to remain on the board to reapply. 2 former members have initiated their desire to do so. The mayor's effort to fill his business advisory council has also been choppy. Antonio Weiss, a former head of global investment banking at Lazard, Robert Wolf, a former chief executive of UBS Americas, and Jose Tavares, the president of New York City at Bank America, were among the first to be publicly linked to the council. Other business executives later emerged, including Kevin Ryan, a major New York tech investor, Hamdi Ulakaya, a founder of Jabani, and Scott Rechler, the chief executive of RXR, a real estate company, according to 5 people familiar with the effort. Some executives at the 30 Rockefeller headquarters of Lazard were irked that the bank was linked to Mr. Mandani in news accounts. 2 people familiar with the matter said, another Wall Street executive, given anonymity by the New York Post, took a pot shot at Mr. Wolf in a column mocking the council and anyone willing to join it. I know there is a lot of uninformed noise surrounding this advisory board, and some shots are being taken at the business leaders considering joining, Mr. Wolf said. But my view is simple. If executives can use their experience and insights to help New York City thrive economically, then they should be willing to help. In an interview, Mr. Reckler said that while he shared some of his colleagues' concerns about the impact of Mr. Mandani's anti-Israel rhetoric, he believes in engaging with those with whom he disagrees, particularly given the repeated constructive interactions he has had with the administration. He loves the city. I love the city, Mr. Rettler said. We may have different views on what the city should look like, but but that doesn't mean we don't engage. Mr. Mandani's office has also reached out to a number of other executives, including Priscilla Sims Brown, the chief executive of Amalgamated Bank, Ken Chenault, the former chief executive of American Express, and Charles Phillips, a private equity executive. Two people familiar with the matter said, Mr. Ryan, Mr. Ulikaya, Mr. Phillips, Ms. Sims-Brown, Mr. Tavares, and Mr. Chenault did not respond to requests for comment or declined to comment for this article. The advent of the council comes as New York City business leaders are navigating the best way to work with or resist Mr. Mandani. Stephen Fuller, the new leader of Partnership for New York City, a powerful business consortium, has described the business community's reservations about the council on social media, citing the administration's rhetoric and concerns about anti-Semitism. Mayor Mandani has opened the doors of City Hall to New York's business leaders, welcoming them to bring their experience and strategic guidance to the work of building a stronger, more dynamic economy, said Dora Peskett, a spokeswoman for Mr. Mandani. In coming weeks, we will announce the members of our Business Advisory Council, who will be essential partners in our work to strengthen New York as the business capital of the country and create good-paying jobs. The balance between elected officials and corporate America has always been a delicate one. Executives believe they have a unique understanding of what New York City businesses need to generate the revenue that helps the city run. But elected officials do not want to be or appear to be beholden to corporate interests, a concern that is especially true for democratic socialists. Among themselves, business leaders have debated whether it is better to pragmatically maintain a line of communication with the mayor, even at the risk of their participation being construed as tactic support for Mr. Mandani. The mayor has repeatedly tried to assuage the business community's concerns about his leadership. Most prominently, he retained Jessica Tisch, the technocratic billionaire heiress, as police commissioner. Under Ms. Tisch, crime numbers continue to fall. Mandani also abandoned his opposition to mayoral control of schools and, like mayors before him, made moves to cut red tape for small businesses. City Hall aides also pointed to several indicators suggesting that the New York economy remains strong. New York City companies raised more venture capital funding in the second quarter of 2026, $10.8 billion, than any quarter since 2021, according to a recent Economic Development Corporation report. The office leasing market continues to tighten. But some of Mr. Mandani's acts and antics have also antagonized Wall Street, including his decision to record a video outside the lavish Midtown Manhattan home of a billionaire hedge fund manager, Ken Griffin, to make his case for taxing pricey second homes. The video prompted Mr. Griffin's business partner and ally, the Vornado chief executive Stephen Roth, to compare Mr. Mandani's rhetoric on the wealthy to hate speech. Following that video, Mr. Mandani set up meetings with Jamie Dimon, the chief executive of J.P. Morgan Chase, and David Solomon, the chief executive of Goldman Sachs, but the relationship remains tenuous. The unfortunate reality is that the mayor's approach out of the gate has served to confirm the business community's wariness about what a Mandani administration would bring, said Edward Schuyler, a former deputy mayor who now works at Citi and was dismissed in July from the mayor's fund advisory board. That said, we are in year one, so hopefully he will come to the conclusion that this isn't serving his or the city interests and will course correct, Mr. Schuyler said. Also from the New York Times. As China pushes to expand in Asia, Trump focuses on Iran. Asian allies are beginning to wonder whether the United States would or could defend them in a war. It was the worst clash in years between China and the Philippines at a long simmering flashpoint in the South China Sea. For decades, the Philippines has claimed a small reef in disputed waters and signaled its control of the territory by rotating troops to a World War II-era ship grounded there. An international tribunal ruling a decade ago supports the Philippines' claims. But last month, a Chinese Coast Guard vessel began circling the ship, which is named the Sierra Madre. It was the latest in a long series of encounters between the two governments at the site, which is called the Second Thomas Shoal. At one point, the Chinese Coast Guard used small boats to move in on the Filipino service members and beat one of the men with a wooden baton, inflicting head injuries, according to Philippines and U.S. officials. China blamed the Philippines for provoking the clash. The American ambassador expressed outrage and declared that the United States stood with the Philippines, the oldest U.S. treaty ally in Southeast Asia. Yet no one expects China to curb its expansionist activities in the region anytime soon. And there are growing doubts among Asian nations over what the United States would be willing to do to deter China, given the enormous distraction and resource drain of the U.S.-Israeli war against Iran. The United States is running low on critical weapons, including air defense interceptors. Iran's missile and drone attacks have forced U.S. troops to leave bases in the Middle East and destroyed the sites, an indication of what Chinese military, which is much more powerful than Iran's, could do in a conflict in Asia. In early July, China conducted a rare test firing of a nuclear-capable intercontinental ballistic missile that carried a dummy warhead, sending it into the Pacific Ocean from a nuclear-powered submarine. It is one of the most powerful elements in its arsenal. While China tests its might, President Trump's State Department is closing consulates in Japan and Indonesia, according to congressional officials briefed on the decision. Mr. Trump's second term has been a colossal failure for U.S. interests in the Asian region. Representative Gregory N.W. Meeks of New York, the top Democrat on the House Foreign Affairs Committee, said in a statement, "This tragedy, if you can call it one, is a gift to China that is undermining U.S. credibility and harming our national security," he added. Trump appointees say the administration is not ceding ground in Asia. In a speech in Manila on August 10th, Elbridge Colby, the Undersecretary of Defense for Policy, said that the Trump administration aimed to maintain a posture of deterrence by denial among the first island chain, meaning it was willing to commit military resources to dissuade China from invading or attacking islands that include Taiwan and ones in the Philippines and Japan. But Mr. Colby also said allies needed to spend more on defenses and should try to integrate their militaries with that of the United States and not vainly and futilely seek to exclude or supplant us. Mr. Trump's global trade war, whose targets have included Southeast Asian nations, has also revealed to allies and partners that the United States can be a commercial antagonist. The U.S. government has lacked an economic vision for Southeast Asia for years, as Democratic and Republican politicians retreated from a Pacific Rim trade pact that President Barack Obama promoted. That has left countries in Southeast Asia wondering what happened to the U.S. drive to ensure that it remains a presence that balances against China. While Southeast Asian countries do not want to be trapped in a great power clash between the United States and China, they still want to feel the United States is a healthy counterweight to the PRC, said Myra Rapp-Hopper, who served on the National Security Council during the Biden administration and is now a visiting fellow at the Brookings Institution. She was using the initials for the formal name for China, the People's Republic of China. So the perception that the United States is drifting as an alternative has also left a real impression on many of these partners, she added. While Mr. Trump has talked about China as an economic rival, he also embraced the superpower after it successfully retaliated during his tariff war last year. During a summit in Beijing in May, Mr. Trump expressed admiration for President Xi Jinping of China. He is preparing to host Mr. Xi at a state visit in Washington in late September. Mr. Trump's move to build what he calls G2, Group of Two, relationship with China has upended a growing bipartisan push in Washington in the last decade to confront China as a hostile rival. As the Trump's exiled army grows, some Asian countries are feeling left out, yet are also opting to stay on China's friendly side. This is especially true when China remains the largest trading partner for many of the countries, and the United States is not working on presenting economic alternatives. We're in a very difficult position because, you know, we want to have that maximal relationship with both sides, said Richard Hydarium, a political scientist from the Philippines. And then, for countries like the Philippines, it's even more impossible because the U.S. is a military ally. We need the U.S. when it comes to China, to the China threat. But the U.S. is not giving us much love on anything beyond the military aspect. The Biden administration agreed to work with the Philippines on expanding a transportation network called Luzon Economic Corridor to better integrate the country into global supply chains. The Trump administration is trying to bring the Philippines into its so-called Pax Silica initiative, with the notion of having the country work on semiconductor manufacturing and building artificial intelligence in a way that would benefit the United States. But those nascent steps pale next to U.S. efforts to keep up its military ties with the Philippines. The two counties have long had a close relationship, and they have tried to maintain military cooperation through their tie, though their ties have shifted at times. The United States made the Philippines its first colonial foothold in Asia after taking it from Spain in the Spanish-American War. And the Philippines is the only Southeast Asian nation that has a formal alliance treaty with the United States, one that requires their militaries to help with the defense of the other nation. Secretary of State Marco Rubio told reporters in Manila last month during an annual forum of South Asian nations that the U.S. military was determined to push back against China's expansionist efforts. We're never going to accept that international waterways are somehow under the control of other countries, he said. We'll continue to sail through international waterways and freedom of navigation efforts of that kind. And we'll continue to live up to our commitments. For example, with the Philippines and other countries in terms of the treaty commitments that we have. During the Biden administration, the U.S. government took a hands-on approach to forging partnerships in Asia. It brought Japan into a security coalition with the Philippines, and President Joseph Biden Jr. got the Philippines to grant American troops expanded access to 9 bases on islands near Taiwan. In November of 2022, Vice President Kamala Harris flew to the island of Palawan, east of the South China Sea, and visited a Philippine Coast Guard site there to send a signal to China. The military cooperation has continued under Mr. Trump, despite the resource drain.

the coalition overseen by Biden administration and a hedge by the Philippines to broaden its partnership beyond the United States. And the Gulf oil giants are spending billions to build ways around the Straits of Hormuz. Even if a ceasefire materializes, Gulf exporters recognize that relying strictly on the Straits of Hormuz is a risk they can no longer take. 6 months ago, exporting oil from the Persian Gulf was fairly straightforward. Produce crude at the cheapest price possible, export it through the fastest route, and sell it to countries that can pay the most. Those days are over. Shipping through the Straits of Hormuz, long the most efficient path for exports, remains greatly curtailed because of the war in Iran. Much of the oil getting through the strait is on tankers navigating a treacherous gauntlet of Iranian attack drones or running dark with their location devices turned off. At least 17 seafarers have been killed in the region. Gulf countries that have for decades produced much of the world's oil are now intent on breaking their dependence on the narrow waterway. They are building or expanding pipelines and other infrastructure that can bypass it and vastly expand storage capacity in places like Asia. These endeavors show how the war is changing the oil business in the Persian Gulf. They will cost billions of dollars and take years to complete, but companies and governments consider them essential hedges in an increasingly volatile region. Even if a ceasefire between the United States and Iran materializes, Gulf exporters recognize that relying too heavily on the single transit route is a risk they can no longer afford to take, and the moves over time could diminish Iran's clout in the region. A lot of people assume the Straits of Hormuz will never carry the same share of oil exports as it did before the war, said Ben Cahill, an energy analyst at the University of Texas in Austin. No country in the world wants to rely as heavily on that transit point again. Energy producers, he said, have begun to put greater stock in making an infrastructure secure, even if it comes at a greater cost and less efficiency. Before the United States and Israel began conducting military strikes on Iran on February 28th, about 20 million barrels of crude a day sailed through the Strait of Hormuz, which connects the Gulf of Oman with the Persian Gulf. But overlapping U.S. and Iranian blockades, sea mines, missile strikes, and skyrocketing insurance costs have effectively shuttered the strait. Crude exports through the strait have fallen to about 3.7 million barrels a day as of last week, according to Kpler, a maritime tracking firm. To be sure, more oil than that is being exported from the Gulf, partly via vessels that take steps to make them hard to track. Millions of barrels a day are also exiting through existing routes like pipelines, not dependent on access to the Straits of Hormuz. Still, the frenzy of activity for lasting workarounds to the strait is evident throughout the region. For example, the Fujairah, a United Arab Emirates port city facing the Gulf of Oman, construction crews are working around the clock to lay a secondary crude line parallel to the existing pipeline that delivers oil from the onshore fields in Abu Dhabi. The ambitious project aims to double the country's bypass capacity to 3.6 million barrels per day, allowing nearly all of Abu Dhabi's onshore crude to reach international tankers without ships having to use the Straits of Hormuz. In addition, the Emirates state-owned energy giant, Abu Dhabi National

0: National Oil Company, or ADNOC, said this week that it planned to spend $8.2 billion to expand its national gas business. The company is also considering plans for a liquefied gas export facility on its eastern coast as a way to bypass the Strait of Hormuz. Peter Van Driel, Chief Financial Officer of ADNOC Gas, told Bloomberg Television. In neighboring Saudi Arabia, the state oil giant Aramco is accelerating a multi-million dollar expansion of its east-west pipeline. Designed during the Iran-Iraq War in the 1980s, the 1,201 kilometer pipeline across the Arabian Peninsula to the Red Sea port of Yanbu. Aramco's chairman, Yasser Al-Rumayyan, this year called it this kingdom's economic lifeline, successfully rerouting some 7 million barrels per day since Iran effectively closed the Straits of Hormuz after U.S. and Israeli military strikes. Saudi officials are working to add another 1 million to 2 million barrels a day, and they also are considering a small parallel second pipeline for refined oil products. In terms of exporting our crude, we are looking at actively increasing optional right now, Amin Nasser, the chief executive officer of Saudi Aramco, said last week. The uncertainty in the Straits of Hormuz is also prompting ventures among Gulf producers. Kuwait is in discussions with Saudi Arabia and other Arab nations to build a pipeline that would connect the country's oil fields to ports on the Red Sea or Oman. Iraq and Jordan have revived long-delayed plans for a pipeline that could carry up to 1 million barrels per day to the port of Aqaba off the Red Sea, according to state television reports in Jordan. And Iraq is speeding up plans to build a damaged oil pipeline to ship crude oil from the Iraq fields in Kirbuk to Syria's Mediterranean coast. Yet many of these solutions come with enormous friction. Rerouting Saudi Arabia's trade route has shifted the security burden toward the Red Sea and Bab al-Mandab Strait, where the Houthi militia group in Yemen has been attacking vessels. On Tuesday, six people were killed when the Houthis hit a ship in the Red Sea. In addition, new pipelines. Gulf nations are building physical insurance policies thousands of miles away from expanding storage in places like South Korea, Japan, and India. The logic is simple. If the Straits of Hormuz is closed, the oil is already on the other side of the gate. Everybody is trying to add additional storage, Mr. Nasser of Aramco said, adding, energy security is becoming a priority now. And yet analysis noted that while the war in Iran had exposed Gulf nations' resilience on the straits, it wouldn't ever be eliminated entirely. They definitely need the Straits of Hormuz because it brings them so many advantages. And the infrastructure is there, said Carol Dackell, chief executive of Crystal Energy, an advisory firm. But, she said, it was foolish for them to put their faith in Hormuz entirely. And also from the New York Times, new U.S. tariffs aimed at over 80 countries go into effect. The administration launched new duties tied to countries' imports of goods made with forced labor, replacing a 10% tariff immediately after it expired. The Trump administration imposed tariffs of around 10% on goods from more than 80 countries on Friday, its latest effort to put in place an expensive protectionist policy that has been repeatedly challenged in court. The tariffs range from 10% to 12.5% and took effect at 12:01 a.m., replacing a global 10% duty that lapsed at the same time. Mr. Trump issued that earlier tariff in February after the Supreme Court struck down duties he imposed last year. The move provides fresh evidence of Mr. Trump's intention to transform global trade. Despite numerous court challenges and the protests of U.S. consumers and businesses that have been struck with higher tax bills, over the past 17 months, the Trump administration has cycled through trade law after trade law as it tries to build a system to shield the U.S. economy from foreign competition. The duties were issued under Section 301 of the Trade Act of 1974, which allows the president to impose tariffs on foreign countries that engage in unreasonable or discriminatory trade practices. The administration has cited the failure of the foreign countries to pass or enforce laws banning the importation of goods made by forced labor into their own countries, saying that the disadvantages U.S. businesses that do follow such laws, Canada, which is subject to a 10% tariff under the arrangement, already prohibits importing forced labor goods. The European Union, also at 10%, has a ban that is scheduled to take effect in December 2027. But Trump officials say that the governments have not effectively enforced those laws. The United States has arguably the strongest restrictions on forced labor imports of any country. It has prohibited the importation of goods made with slave labor for nearly a century, though it still allows prison labor under conditions that labor organizations consider coercive. In 2021, the United States passed a law banning imports from a region of China where it had found forced labor to be rampant. The Trump administration also pushed Canada and Mexico to adopt a prohibition on imports made by forced labor as part of a prior trade negotiations, and 10 other countries have committed to bans as part of the trade deals negotiated over the past year, a senior administration official said. But critics say the United States, too, has shortfalls on its labor protections. And some say that the administration has seized on forced labor as merely the most convenient way to reimpose tariffs struck down by the Supreme Court. Peter Harrell, a visiting scholar at Georgetown Law School and a former Biden administration official, said that the small differential in tariffs between Canada and the European Union on one hand and China on the other just brings home that the USTR is using this forced labor investigation as a pretext to impose tariffs that Trump wants to impose for his own economic theories and preferences. It's not really about forced labor, he added. While Jamison Greer, the U.S. trade representative, and other U.S. officials have publicly said they cannot prejudge the outcome of the trade investigations, administration officials have privately reassured multiple foreign governments that their tariff rates will end up being the same as in deals negotiated last year. people familiar with the discussion set. Trump's next trade scheme is ordering USTR to reconstruct its illegal global tariffs under the guise of addressing forced labor, Senator Ron Wyden, Democrat of Oregon, said in a congressional hearing Wednesday. If the administration wants to get serious about forced labor, the first step is to look at its own enforcement record. The new tariffs exempted oil and gas and certain national resources, as well as goods already covered under the United States-Mexico-Canadian Agreement, or national security-related tariffs that Mr. Trump has imposed on cars, steel, and other goods. More duties are likely to be on the way in the coming weeks. The administration has proposed another batch of tariffs, also using Section 301 of 15 countries and the European Union to offset what the White House calls unfair practices in their manufacturing sectors. An administration official said Thursday that an investigation was continuing. Mr. Trump has long maintained that U.S. tariffs on imports were unfairly low, and he came into office wanting to transform that system. But his efforts have been met with plenty of stops, starts, and setbacks, reflecting the fact that a president's legal authority over tariff policy is in some ways limited. The Constitution gives Congress the power to regulate trade, but legislatures have written numerous laws that allow the president to issue tariffs in certain circumstances. But typically, those laws are designed to help the president address unfair trade practices in certain countries or industries, not to replace the U.S. tariff system wholesale. Mr. Harrell said that Mr. Trump's use of Section 301 was much broader than the statute intended, and that it was likely to be challenged in court. While Section 301 was supposed to be used to create leverage to push a country to address an unfair trade practice, he said Trump is reinterpreting the statute to try to impose perpetual tariffs on almost all imports. They are showing that on tariffs they can kind of run faster than the courts will, and they're going to force the courts to keep playing catch-up, he added. The Supreme Court invalidated Mr. Trump's preferred legal tool in February when it said his use of international emergency law to impose tariffs was unlawful and ordered roughly $160 billion in tariff revenue to be refunded. Mr. Trump had used the emergency law to announce his Liberation Day tariffs on foreign countries last year and to penalize Canada, Mexico, and China for their real or alleged role in channeling fentanyl to the United States. After the Supreme Court decision, Mr. Trump turned to Section 122 of the Trade Act of 1974 as a stopgap, a law that had never been used to impose tariffs before. Section 122 allows a president to impose a tariff to address balance of payments issues, but it has a 150-day limit that is set to expire early Friday. Mr. Trump's use of Section 122 has also faced legal challenges. A group of businesses and a coalition of states each sued the administration, claiming that the government did not satisfy the law's strict criteria. In May, a majority of judges on a federal trade court agreed, handing down the second major tariff defeat against Mr. Trump. The administration appealed the decision, and the courts have allowed the government to continue collecting the 10% tax on imports as the appeal progresses. The provision that the administration is turning to next Section 301, is more battle-tested. Mr. Trump used it to impose tariffs on China in his first term, and his use of it has survived multiple challenges in court. But it has never before been used in such a sweeping way to issue tariffs on dozens of countries simultaneously. The administration also turned to another obscure trade law earlier this week when Mr. Trump signed orders to impose a 50% tariff on billions of dollars of Canadian exports. The Tariff Act of 1930, also known as the Smoot-Hawley Tariff Act, was written by Congress to shield American businesses during the onset of the Great Depression. Though many historians believe it actually deepened the crisis, the Section 338 provision of the Act that the administration used had never been used to impose tariffs. Testifying in Congress on Wednesday, Mr. Greer said that the administration remained intent on imposing tariffs regardless of the legal approach. The specific authorities this administration is using have changed, but the trade strategy has not, Mr. Greer said. We are committed to continuing to use tariffs and to negotiate deals to support the reindustrialization of our economy, protect American workers, and increase their wages and shrink our trade deficit. And Trump asked the Supreme Court to allow order restricting mail voting. And the Trump administration asked the justices to intervene after an appeals court blocked key parts of a mail-in voting executive order. The Trump administration on Monday asked the Supreme Court to clear the way for an executive order by President Trump that restricts voting by mail, setting up a legal showdown as the president pushes for more control over voting ahead of the midterm elections in November. The administration filed the emergency application to the justices after a federal court's appeals court on Saturday blocked key parts of his executive order. In application, Solicitor General D. John Sauer called the lower court ruling indefensible, asserting that it imposed serious irreparable harm on the federal government and would bar federal agencies from implementing an executive order promoting election integrity in the upcoming federal elections in November. The legal battle stems from an executive order signed by Mr. Trump in late March that had attempted to place limits on mail-in voting, including using federal oversight of the U.S. Postal Service to gain greater control over the mail-in voting practices. The executive order directed the Department of Homeland Security to create state-by-state citizen lists that would help determine voter eligibility. It then called on the Postal Service to use lists provided by states to determine if voters should be allowed to vote by mail. More than 20 Democratic attorneys generals challenged the order in court, arguing that it violated several provisions of the Constitution, including the separation of powers, by having the executive branch take control of functions usually regulated by Congress and the states. The Supreme Court on Monday asked the challengers to respond to the government emergency application by Monday, August 3rd. How Cyclosporia evaded the U.S. food safety system to sicken thousands. The Trump administration delayed a rule last year that could have sped up the effort to pinpoint the source of contamination. Critics charge that food safety oversight has eroded overall. Cases of cyclosporiosis were mounting rapidly in Michigan, and the state health officials were homing in on a common thread. Many of those who had fallen ill had eaten at Taco Bell. On July 1, they asked the company for its supply chain records, crucial information and tracing ingredients that may have caused the outbreak. On July 3rd, they wrote and asked for the records again. On July 6th, they wrote a third time. With the rapid nature of this outbreak and the number of people affected, we need to ensure we are completing traceback in a timely manner to preserve public health. Later that day, Taco Bell provided some records to the state, which by then was working with the Federal Food and Drug Administration. The FDA asked for additional records 2 days later. Finally, on July 13th, the agency received all the records it needed to pinpoint lettuce from a Taylor Farms plant in Mexico as a source of the outbreak.
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2: Good morning. This is Ed Reedy from the Talking Information Center with the Sunday, August 16th reading of the New York Times. As China pushes to expand in Asia, Trump focuses on Iran. Asian allies are beginning to wonder whether the United States would or could defend them in a war. By Edward Wong. It was the worst clash in years between China and the Philippines at a long simmering flashpoint in the South China Sea. For decades, the Philippines has claimed a small reef in disputed waters and signaled its control of the territory by rotating troops to a World War II-era ship grounded there. An international tribunal ruling a decade ago supports the Philippines' claim. But last month, a Chinese Coast Guard vessel began circling the ship, which is named the Sierra Madre. It was the latest in a long series of encounters between the two governments at the site, which is called the Second Thomas Shoal. At one point, the Chinese Coast Guard used small boats to move in on Filipino service members and beat one of the men with a wooden baton, inflicting head injuries, according to Philippine and U.S. officials. China blamed the Philippines for provoking the clash. The American ambassador expressed outrage and declared that the United States stood with the Philippines, the oldest U.S. treaty ally in Southeast Asia. Yet no one expects China to curb its expansionist activities in the region anytime soon, and there are growing doubts among Asian nations over what the United States would be willing to do to deter China, given the enormous distraction and resource drain of the U.S.-Israeli war against Iran. The United States is running low on critical weapons, including air defense interceptors. Iran's missile and drone attacks have forced U.S. troops to leave bases in the Middle East and destroyed the sites, an indication of what the Chinese military, which is much more powerful than Iran's, could do in a conflict in Asia. In early July, China conducted a rare test, firing of a nuclear-capable intercontinental ballistic missile that carried a dummy warhead, sending it into the Pacific Ocean from a nuclear-powered submarine. It's one of the most powerful elements in its arsenal. While China tests its might, President Trump's State Department is closing consulates in Japan and Indonesia, according to congressional officials briefed on the decision. Mr. Trump's second term has been a colossal failure for U.S. interests in the Asia region, Representative Gregory W. Meeks of New York, the top Democrat on the House Foreign Affairs Committee, said in a statement. This strategy, if you can call it one, is a gift to China that is undermining U.S. credibility and harming our national security, he added. Trump appointees say the administration is not ceding ground in Asia. In a speech in Manila on August 10th, Elbridge Colby, the Undersecretary of Defense for Policy, said the Trump administration aimed to maintain a posture of deterrence by denial along the first island chain, meaning it was willing to commit military resources to dissuade China from invading or attacking islands that include Taiwan and ones in the Philippines and Japan. But Mr. Colby also said allies needed to spend more on defense and should try to integrate their militaries with that of the United States and not vainly and futilely seek to exclude or supplant us. Mr. Trump's global trade war, whose targets have included Southeast Asian nations, has also revealed to allies and partners that the United States can be a commercial antagonist. The U.S. government has lacked an economic vision for Southeast Asia for years, as Democratic and Republican politicians retreated from a Pacific Rim trade pact that President Barack Obama promoted. That has left countries in Southeast Asia wondering what happened to the U.S. drive to ensure that it remains a presence that balances against China. While Southeast Asian countries do not want to be trapped in a great power clash between the United States and China, they still want to feel the United States is a healthy counterweight to the PRC, said Mira Rapp-Hooper, who served on the National Security Council during the Biden administration and is now a visiting fellow at the Brookings Institution. She was using the initials for the formal name for China, the People's Republic of China. So the perception that the United States is drifting as an alternative has also left a real impression on many of these partners, she added. While Mr. Trump has talked about China as an economic rival, he also embraced the superpower after it successfully retaliated during his tariff war last year. During a summit in Beijing in May, Mr. Trump expressed admiration for President Xi Jinping of China, and he is preparing to host Mr. Xi at a state visit in Washington in late September. Mr. Trump's move to build what he calls G2, Group of Two relationship with China, has upended a growing bipartisan push in Washington in the last decade to confront China as a hostile rival. As the Trump-Xi bonhomme grows, some Asian countries are feeling left out, yet are also opting to stay on China's friendly side. That is especially true when China remains the largest trading partner for many of the countries, and the United States is not working on presenting economic alternatives. We're in a very difficult position because you know we want to have the maximal relationship with both sides, said Richard Hadrian, a political scientist from the Philippines. And then the countries like the Philippines, if even more impossible because the U.S. is a military ally, we need the U.S. when it comes to the China threat. But the U.S. is not giving us much love on anything beyond the military aspect. The Biden administration agreed to work with the Philippines on expanding a transportation network called the Luzon Economic Corridor to better integrate the country into global supply chains. The Trump administration is trying to bring the Philippines into its so-called Pax Silica initiative, with the notion of having the country work on semiconductor manufacturing and building artificial intelligence in a way that would benefit the United States. but those nascent steps pale next to U.S. efforts to keep up its military ties with the Philippines. The two counties have long had a close relationship, and they have tried to maintain military cooperation, though their ties have shifted at times. The United States made the Philippines its first colonial foothold in Asia after taking it from Spain in the Spanish-American War, and the Philippines is the only Southeast Asian nation that has a formal alliance treaty with the United States, one that requires their militaries to help with the defense of the other nation. Secretary of State Marco Rubio told reporters in Manila last month during an annual forum of Southeast Asian nations that the U.S. military was determined to push back against China's expansionist efforts. "We're never going to accept that international waterways are somehow under the control of other countries," he said. "We'll continue to sail through international waterways and freedom of navigation efforts of that kind, and we'll continue to live up to our commitments, for example, with the Philippines and other countries, in terms of the treaty commitments that we have." During the Biden administration, the U.S. government took a hands-on approach to forging partnerships in Asia. It brought Japan into a security coalition with the Philippines, and President Joseph R. Biden Jr. got the Philippines to grant American troops expanded access to 9 bases on islands near Taiwan. In November 2022, Vice President Kamala Harris flew to the island of Palawan, east of the South China Sea, and visited a Philippine Coast Guard site there to send a signal to China. The military cooperation has continued under Mr. Trump, despite the resource drain of the Iran war. In May, the U.S. and Philippine militaries tested a Typhoon missile launcher at one of the islands, a public show with a weapon that could be deployed against the Chinese troops if they tried to invade Taiwan. The Philippines invited Japan to take part in multinational military exercises in June, the first time since World War II that Japanese troops had been active on Philippine soil. The move is both a continuation of the coalition overseen by the Biden administration and a hedge by the Philippines to broaden its partnership beyond the United States. Iran says Qatar captured its pilots months ago, a claim Qatar rejects. Iran said the airmen have been held since March 2nd when their fighter jets were shot down. The Qatari government denies detaining any Iranian pilots. By Yegin Torbati and Laila Nikornarzer. Iran accused Qatar on Saturday of capturing 3 of its bomber pilots in the early days of the U.S.-Israeli war with Iran, a claim that a Qatari official publicly denied. General Saeed Mohammad Bagarzadeh, commander of the Iranian Armed Forces Missing Persons Search Committee, made the accusation in a letter to the International Committee of the Red Cross, which was published by Iranian media. He said the men were flying Su-24 fighter jets in an operation on March 2nd, days after the outbreak of the war, when their planes had been hit by enemy defenses and the pilots ejected. They survived but were captured by Qatari authorities, according to General Baggers Zadi, who named the men as Javad Salih, Abdulmanaj Dashatan, and Omaran Behravisian. A 4th pilot, Majid Kazimi, died, he added. But Majid al-Ansari, a spokesman for Qatari's foreign ministry, denied that the country had detained the Iranians. "We categorically deny the claims circulating regarding the detention of Iranian pilots and are surprised by these misleading statements at this particular time, amid the ongoing diplomatic efforts and initiatives aimed at de-escalating tensions in the region," Mr. Al-Ansari wrote on social media on Saturday evening. Qatar, a close U.S. ally that hosts a major American military base, said in early March that its Air Force had shot down two Iranian Su-24 bomber jets. Mr. Al-Ansari said on Saturday that contact was established with the pilots concerned following their violation of Qatari airspace. He added, after following the rules of engagement and attempting to communicate with them without receiving a response, the necessary measures were taken to defend our territory in accordance with international law. He said that Qatari search and rescue teams searched for the pilots' remains. Qatar communicated with Iran to turn over the remains of one pilot who was found, presumably a reference to Mr. Kazemi, Mr. Al-Ansari said. Qatar also invited an Iranian team to visit and be briefed on the details of the search and rescue operations in April, but the Iranian side has yet to respond to the invitation, Mr. Al-Ansari said. General Baghdadi's letter was the most precise indication so far of what Iran believes happened to the three pilots. Before Saturday's letter, Iranian authorities had said the fate of the men was unknown. Qatar has not allowed the prisoners to meet or speak with their families or with officials handling their cases, General Baghdadi wrote. He called on the Red Cross to meet with the pilots, investigate their condition, and facilitate their release as soon as possible. The Red Cross did not respond to a request for comment. Prosecutors examined firm with tie to judge in Trump hush money trial. The U.S. attorney in Chicago subpoenaed a fundraising firm that had been co-owned by the daughter of Judge Juan Mercan, who conducted the trial that led to Donald Trump's felony conviction, by Glenn Thrush. The U.S. attorney's office in Chicago has spent the past year investigating a Democratic fundraising firm once co-owned by the daughter of the judge in President Trump's hush money trial in New York, according to court filings and people familiar with the inquiry. Last August, the U.S. Attorney Andrew S. Boutros of the Northern District of Illinois directed Authentic Campaigns, Inc. to turn over a broad range of internal communications with clients. They included former Vice President Kamala Harris, former President Joseph R. Biden, Jr., Governor Kathy Hochul of New York, Representative Hakeem Jeffries of New York, and the Democratic National Committee, according to a grand jury subpoena reviewed by the New York Times. Lauren Mershon, the daughter of Juan Mershon, a Supreme Court judge in Manhattan, was the firm's vice president until late 2024 and was also on the list. The Mershon family has been a frequent target of Mr. Trump and his allies, who have made unsubstantiated claims that the judge was out to get him and that his daughter profited from accusations aired at the trial. The trial ended with Mr. Trump's conviction in 2024 in the midst of his campaign for a second term on 34 felony counts stemming from his efforts to keep a porn star from publicizing her story of a liaison with him. The firm's legal team, which included Preet Bharara, former top federal prosecutor in Manhattan, sought to limit the request. Prosecutors eventually modified the subpoena, narrowing it to focus on a $468 payment from Ms. Harris's presidential campaign and emails between Ms. Mercan and her father, according to people with knowledge of the inquiry, who requested anonymity to discuss an ongoing legal matter. It's not clear where the investigation stands. No follow-up subpoenas have been issued to individuals, including Ms. Mercan, suggesting that prosecutors might not be actively working to charge anyone, who those people added. The inquiry is the latest indication of the extent to which U.S. attorneys' offices across the country, once largely removed from political machinations in Washington, have increasingly been drawn into Mr. Trump's effort to target his adversaries. In this case, prosecutors sought the subpoena that came from a criminal referral from Republicans on the House Judiciary Committee. The panel made the referral after Mike Nellis, the founder of Authentic Campaigns, refused to provide the committee with confidential emails it was seeking, including those between Ms. Marcon and her father. The Trump administration's targeting of my company is an outrageous abuse of power, Mr. Nellis said when asked about the investigation. It is a ridiculous fishing expedition based on conspiracy theories that are completely divorced from reality. He accused the department of seeking to seize the sensitive political communications of my clients, who are among Trump's most prominent political adversaries. A Justice Department spokeswoman declined to comment, as did Judge Marcon and Lauren Marcon. The language in the subpoena is virtually identical to claims made by the House committee that Mr. Trump's conviction in the hush money trial, presided over by Judge Marcon, was potentially politically motivated. The criminal referral also included the contention that Manhattan District Attorney Alvin Bragg's investigation and prosecution of President Donald J. Trump might have been improper. The subpoena did not specify what potential crimes might have been committed in the prosecution of Mr. Trump. In addition to initially requesting information from the Harris and Biden presidential campaigns, Mr. Boutros sought material from Ms. Marcon, Mr. Bragg, and one of his deputies, Matthew Colangelo, Mr. Jeffries, the Democratic leader in the House, Ms. Hochul, Senator Adam Schiff, Democrat of California, Representative Daniel Goldman, Democrat of New York, Representative Lauren Underwood, Democrat of Illinois, and the Democratic Party House and Senate fundraising arms, as well as the Democratic National Committee. The career prosecutors who secured the subpoenas, Matthew Skibb and William Hogan, both played roles in an ill-fated case against six protesters accused of assaulting federal agents during the White House-directed immigration crackdown in 2025, known as Midway Blitz. The U.S. Attorney's Office in Chicago had to withdraw the charges in that case after defense lawyers raised concerns about the conduct of Mr. Boutros's prosecutors before a grand jury. That prompted Mr. Boutros, who worked as a prosecutor in the office he now runs, to announce a review of internal procedures. Mr. Trump saw his hush money trial in New York, which resulted in him becoming the first former president to be convicted on felony charges, as the culmination of a years-long effort by Democrats to destroy him. He was fighting those charges at the same time that he was defending himself against two separate federal indictments and in an election interference case in Georgia. Mr. Trump's public pretrial attacks prompted Judge Marcon to impose a gag order to prevent him from intimidating jurors, prosecutors, witnesses, and court staff. Mr. Trump's lead defense lawyer, Todd Blanche, now the Attorney General, argued to rescind the order but was unsuccessful. By the time the trial started, Judge Marcon himself emerged as a main target of the defense, with the president and his allies claiming that Ms. Marcon's longtime involvement in Democratic politics was proof that the fix was in. Judge Juan Marcon is totally compromised and should be removed from the Trump non-case immediately. His daughter, Lauren, is a rabid Trump hater who has admitted to having conversations with her father about me, and yet he gagged me, Trump wrote on Truth Social in March 2024. The judge did not recuse himself. An ethics complaint filed by Trump allies had no effect on the trial. Judge Marcon discharged the case without any sentence or penalty after Mr. Trump was elected. But Republicans, spurred on by Trump's allied influencers like Laura Loomer, have continued to make the case that the judge, his daughter, and other operatives were guilty of wrongdoing. The Republican chairman of the House Judiciary Committee, Jim Jordan of Ohio, subsequently began demanding documents from the firm. He cited a theory floated by Trump supporters that Mr. Nellis and Ms. Marcon improperly used Mr. Trump's prosecution in digital fundraising pitches on behalf of Democrats. Mr. Trump aggressively used the criminal indictments against him to raise millions during the campaign. Experts have raised substantial concerns with Judge Marcon. Your father refusing to recuse himself from President Trump's case, despite your work on behalf of President Trump's political adversaries, and the financial benefit that your firm, Authentic Campaigns, Inc., could receive from the prosecution and conviction, Mr. Jordan wrote to Ms. Marcon in August 2024, requesting her correspondence with the judge. Lawyers for the firm repeatedly argued that Ms. Marcon had no influence over her father's work decisions and no contact with many of the campaigns the firm did business with. They accused Mr. Jordan of engaging in a politically motivated inquisition and claimed Ms. Marcon and Mr. Nellis had faced so many death threats from Trump supporters that they needed to hire security. They refused to hand over most of the documents Mr. Jordan wanted most, calling the request as baseless as it is dangerous in a September 2024 letter to Mr. Jordan from Mark Elias, prominent election lawyer who represented Mr. Nellis. Canadian petition to expel Ambassador Pete Hoekstra takes off. Mr. Hoekstra has been President Trump's faithful messenger in Canada amid a historic low in relations. More than 170,000 Canadians want him gone. By Martina Steves-Gridneff. After boycotting American products and shunning vacations south of the border, Canadians in the thousands are pouring their incandescent anger at the United States into a new cause, ousting the American ambassador. More than 170,000 people have signed a petition to the Canadian Parliament submitted by a Calgary resident on July 21, calling for the removal of the ambassador, Pete Hoekstra. The petition asserts that Mr. Hoekstra, a faithful messenger of President Trump's aggressive stance toward Canada, has harmed U.S.-Canadian relations. The two countries are locked in a trade war, and their relationship, once the closest two nations can be, has been at a historic low since Mr. Trump retook office. Just 500 signatures are legally required to bring an online petition to the Parliament floor for discussion, and this one will most likely be put forward for debate in the fall by Elizabeth May, the leader of the Canadian Green Party. The petition lays out the reasoning for Mr. Hoekstra's removal. If it argues that he has normalized the Trump administration's threats to annex Canada as the 51st state, Mr. Hoekstra has reported Mr. Trump's 51st state jabs on social media and has dismissed Canadians' anger at the rhetoric as emotional and inexplicable. It also states that Mr. Hoekstra has interfered in Canadian politics in a manner inconsistent with diplomatic protocol. It lays out how activists from Alberta seeking to break away from the rest of the country repeatedly met with State Department officials, raising serious questions about U.S. diplomatic interference in Canadian unity. The petition calls on the Canadian government to invoke the Vienna Convention of Diplomatic Relations, the international accord that governs diplomacy, to declare Mr. Hoekstra persona non grata and request his removal from office, as well as to set up a parliamentary committee to review U.S. diplomatic interference in Canadian domestic affairs. The United States Embassy in Ottawa referred questions to the State Department, which did not respond to a request for comment. The petition culminates months of souring public sentiment toward Mr. Hoekstra personally, mirroring the plummeting views toward the United States generally. polling shows Canadians' opinion of the United States has rapidly gotten worse since Mr. Trump took office and began targeting Canada with tariff and talks of making it part of the United States. A Pew survey published in June found that only 35% of Canadians now view the United States as a reliable partner, down sharply from 2022, when it was 82%. Canadian recreational visits to the United States have shrunk by more than a quarter over the past year. In this context, Mr. Hoekstra, a former Republican representative from Michigan, has become notorious in Canada for his blunt, unapologetic tone, which channels Mr. Trump's. One comment that drew ire came in November when Mr. Hoekstra was asked if he understood why Canadians found Mr. Trump's 51st state remarks upsetting. "Here, I'll just get myself in trouble," he said. "I go around the country and people will say, 'Pete, you just don't understand why we're so mad about the 51st state.' Yeah, you're right, I don't." Unlike some of his colleagues, Mr. Hoekstra has never been summoned by the Canadian government, a step taken when a diplomatic emissary is seen as overstepping so badly that the host government needs to give him a talking to. The United States ambassador to France, Charles Kushner, father of Mr. Trump's son-in-law, Jared, has been twice summoned by the French government over comments he's made about French domestic affairs. The U.S. ambassador to Belgium has also summoned for comments he made. Mr. Hoekstra also raised eyebrows when he invited the right-wing populist activist Tamara Leach, who has been convicted of organizing the trucker convoy that wreaked havoc in Ottawa for a month in 2022, to this year's 4th of July party at the ambassador's official residence. Mr. Hoekstra has been accused of political interference in another nation's domestic affairs. In 2020, while serving the U.S. as U.S. ambassador to the Netherlands in the first Trump administration, he hosted an event at the U.S. embassy with a nativist, anti-immigrant Dutch party. Expelling a U.S. ambassador would be a first for Canada, but far from unprecedented globally. American ambassadors have been expelled during major geopolitical crises in the past, including during the Cold War, both world wars, as well as more recently during crises with Latin American countries such as Venezuela. Mr. Hoekstra's stance in Canada aligns with the U.S. administration's foreign policy elsewhere. The State Department has made significant efforts to cultivate and promote politics in Europe through visits and senior official meetings with European political parties and other organizations sharing these ideas, including in Germany and Britain. Representatives of the business community said Mr. Hoekstra had been a solid interlocutor during tumultuous times for the relationship between the two nations. The U.S. Embassy in Canada recommended speaking to some business leaders about their working relationship with Mr. Hoekstra. They included Rick Tkachuk, president of the American Chamber of Commerce in Canada, a private nonprofit membership organization promoting trade and investment across the border, and Beth Burke, chief executive of the Canadian American Business Council, a nonprofit, nonpartisan group. Mr. Tkachuk said that Mr. Hoekstra has been available to business leaders and cares about the U.S.-Canada trade relationship. "He at times can be blunt, but in many respects that is an advantage for us because he helps articulate the view of the president and helps us understand what the challenges are," Mr. Tkachuk said in an interview on Friday. Ambassador Hoekstra has to deliver some very unpopular messages here in Canada. "It's a tough job, but he's doing his best," he added. Mr. Burke and Mr. Hoekstra was well connected across the administration and an effective messenger. "I also really value knowing where you stand in a situation. Sometimes pleasantries and diplomatic speak muddy the waters," she added. how do you report on a presidential ruse? President Trump's Air Force One subterfuge duped potential adversaries.

catering container and put on a military jet, according to two senior U.S. officials. A threat against the president and Air Force One from Iran prompted the subterfuge. Moving a president for security reasons is not unusual, but hiding the matter after the fact, including from reporters who cover Mr. Trump and those who were unwitting passengers on the decoy plane, raise questions about the public's right to know the president's whereabouts and how the administration handled this episode. We discussed those questions this week with Doug Mills, Times photographer, who was on Air Force One that day, as well as Richard W. Stevenson, the Times Washington bureau chief, and Peter Baker, chief White House correspondent. We also dug into how the Times reported on the ruse and pressed the White House on it. These excerpts have been edited and condensed. What was your initial reaction when this week, when you learned that President Trump had been secretly transported off and back on the old Air Force One plane that day? Richard Stevenson. We had our own reporting going on this, so when the Washington Post published its scoop, a small group of our journalists was able to move quickly to match the story and add to it. But even though it was not a total surprise, it was still stunning to think about. There were some deadly serious issues, including the nature of the threat that led the White House and the Secret Service to engage in this deception, and, of course, the question of why and how a plane full of mostly unwitting staff members and journalists were used as decoys. Doug Mills, my initial reaction was shock, and then it was disbelief. How did they do this? Why did they do this? How did I not know that this was something that was going on? Clearly, they did a great job of disguising it, but there were red flags that, frankly, maybe I missed, and I think a lot of other people missed. What were some of those red flags? Doug, first off, leaving Turkey, we were told to put our window shades down. The last time that happened to me was when I traveled with President Obama to Bagram Air Base in Afghanistan. Once we loaded back up on the Qatari-donated Air Force One in Britain, reporters asked President Trump, "Why do you think they made us put the shades down?" He was kind of surprised by that question, and then he said, "Well, they didn't ask me to do that. In hindsight, it was because he wasn't on our plane." I wish he had just told us on the plane ride to the United States when he came back to brief reporters. I'm disappointed that he didn't say, "Hey, guys, there were some serious threats back there. I need to tell you about an operation that took place before it gets out." Peter Baker, it was pretty stunning to learn not just that it happened, but that it stayed secret for a full month afterward, even as everyone was reporting pretty aggressively on the swap out for the Qatari-donated plane. It can be hard to report out secrets, especially in the national security realm, and the White House has tried to make it harder, even trying to subpoena our colleagues for their sources on the earlier plane stories. But this reminds us that there's something more to the story, and we have to keep digging. What next steps did you take in reporting out the news and trying to get to the bottom of what had happened? What questions were on your mind? Dick, we focused the reporting on a few key questions. What was the threat to President Trump and how credible was it? How in detail did they pull off this deception on an airport tarmac? What did it say about this White House and this president that a plane full of staff members and journalists were in effect used as decoys? And why was it that the White House chose to keep the whole episode secret long after the president was safe? Peter, I found it astounding that they still sent Air Force One into the skies with the Secretary of State, Treasury Secretary, and top White House staffers, not to mention the pool of journalists who normally travel with the president. They were effectively made into decoys or even potential targets. Questions that came quickly to mind included, who was left on the decoy plane? What some of my colleagues

0: colleagues irreverently dubbed the martyr plane. Two, were they aware that the president wasn't on board and that they were on a plane that had been targeted? Three, did the government do anything extra to protect the decoy plane? Four, why didn't they simply ground Air Force One, at least until the president secretly left the danger zone, and then either announce that he was now gone so that the original plane would no longer be seen as a target, or have the people on board travel home by other means? We got some answers to number one, Marco Rubio, Scott Bessent, Stephen Chung, and Stephen Miller. Number two, Rubio was said to know, but not to number three and four. The public and the media, including us, were actively misled by this ruse. How much of a right do journalists and the public have to know about a president's whereabouts, even when there is a security issue? How have we handled similar situations in the past? Doug, I think the public has every right to know where the president is. Now the trust of what he's saying and what the staff is telling us in the press pool is always going to be questioned. It is one of those things that will take time to heal. Even when we went to Ohio the other day, one of my questions to one of the staff members was, is he flying with us today or is he flying on another plane? We have to ask those questions because there has been a lack of transparency. Dick, it is important to separate out some distinct elements. There are legitimate security issues around the travels of any president. We take those seriously, and as Peter and Doug know, we are generally willing to work with any White House in dealing with them. Then there's the safety of the people traveling with the president. We obviously feel strongly about this. A third is ensuring that there are agreed-upon protocols in place to assure that the journalists who make up the press pool traveling with the president know where he is and, to a reasonable degree, have access to what he is doing. So how do you address all those factors? Dick, there has to be a balance between security and transparency. You can argue about precisely what that balance should be at any given moment, but clearly in this case, transparency was thrown entirely out the window, replaced by outright deception. That's a terrible precedent, and the fact that it left journalists and staff members unknowingly exposed to a potential threat made it much, much worse. Peter, as Dick says, we are very sensitive to not jeopardizing a president's safety, and have worked with administrations of both parties under tough circumstances to take reasonable measures to not disclose information in real time that would put a president at risk. There was always a trust between the White House and reporters when it came to the president's whereabouts in extreme circumstances, but we consider it supremely important to have journalists with a president anytime he is outside the fortified confines of the White House or Camp David. Why? Peter, two reasons in particular. The JFK scenario. Reporters were with John F. Kennedy in Dallas in 1963 and could report on his assassination immediately to a nation that needed reliable, independent information. And the 9/11 scenario. Journalists, including Doug, were with George W. Bush on the day of the terrorist attacks, when a president's crisis decision-making and communications were profoundly important. Did we talk to the White House or other administration officials about the deception and possible dangers that those on the decoy plane faced? Dick, the White House Correspondents' Association has already raised these issues with administration officials, and we will be monitoring those discussions closely and weighing in where necessary. I've been involved in covering presidents going back to the Clinton administration, and there has always been a foundation of trust between the press corps and the White House when it comes to matters of security. We have gone along in the past with requirements that we not disclose trips of presidents are taking to war zones, for example. But in those cases, journalists traveled with the president and were free to report on the trips as soon as he and they were out of danger. In this case, no reporters were with the president or knew that he was on another plane, and the deception only became public because the Washington Post broke the news. Doug, I have talked to probably three or four staffers and asked them, what do you think? They're all alike. Well, we didn't even know it was happening. There were staff on the plane who didn't know. There were other staff on the plane who we have been told knew, and they were very coy about it. Peter, the White House didn't respond when I sent an email asking about the deception and the possible danger for those still on the decoy plane. It was interesting talking with veterans of past White Houses. Some said it was outrageous that officials and reporters were made into human shields, as one put it. Others said that, hey, if you travel with the president, you know there are certain risks, which is true enough. Doug has traveled with presidents since Ronald Reagan. Dick covered the White House for years. We had colleagues, including Doug, who were in Butler, Pennsylvania, when Trump was shot at. We are all aware that if something happens, journalists can get caught in the crossfire. What about you, Peter? I was in the pool with George W. Bush in Tbilisi, Georgia, in 2005, when someone threw a grenade at him. We were all incredibly lucky it didn't go off. What was different here was that Doug and his colleagues, who were in the pool with Trump that day, didn't know that they were being flown with a specific target on them. Doug, we're covering a president who's had a number of assassination attempts, including the one in Butler, where I was. This is what we signed up for. We were in a new world as far as threats to the president. I've been doing this long enough to know that this is not the easiest job. It's not going to a war zone, but we are not completely protected. Riding on Air Force One, I would always tell my family, I'm on the safest plane in the world, and now I'm not. It's obvious that I'm no longer on the safest plane in the world because the president has so many threats against him. The Secret Service's mission is to protect the president, not us. I've always known that, but I do feel like they should have come clean when we got back or on the way back. Our bond with readers is based on getting the facts right and publishing new and accurate information as we learn it. It's also based on correcting things that we get wrong. How did you think about our original reporting in July and that Trump left Turkey on Air Force One? Was it wrong, outdated? And once we had new information, what decisions did we make about next steps in addressing our July articles? Dick, one of the first things we did was update our story from last month that reported that Trump had flown out of Turkey on the old Air Force One. We placed language on top of the story, published on July 8th, noting that the new information had surfaced and that Mr. Trump did not fly out of Ankara on the old Air Force One, as he said he would do. We also took another look at the reporting we had done last month about the concerns with the adequacy of the security on the new plane acquired from Qatar and added to the Air Force One fleet after a rush to modify it for Trump's use. We feel that the reporting on the risks associated with the new plane holds up in light of what we learned about the deception. Even though the plan for getting the president out of Turkey was way more complicated than we knew at the time. Peter, as you wrote this week, the government has obfuscated over time to safeguard presidents from possible jeopardy. In those cases, what considerations do we make when excavating the truth and deciding to publish a story? Peter, as Dick said, we've always been willing to work with the White House when it came to specific security concerns. We would never knowingly mislead our readers, but we might not report what we know until it is safe for a president. Say more about that. In what circumstances? Peter, for instance, when Joe Biden traveled to Ukraine in the middle of a war zone, it wasn't safe to fly, so he had to take a 9.5-hour train to Kiev. He brought only two journalists with him, a writer from the Wall Street Journal and a photographer from the Associated Press, to report back to the rest of us. That is a long time for a president to be incommunicado. We knew about it at the time, but kept it to ourselves until he was secure. But even in those instances, we expect that we'll be able to publish once the immediate risk is over. The White House didn't try to keep it from us in perpetuity. Doug. As Peter said, it happened when Biden went to Ukraine. It was a very covert operation, and on 9/11, when I was with Bush, they took the pool from 13 people down to 5, and I was one of them. There's a lot of trust that the White House instills in us. We embargo photos. We only transmit them when the White House tells us we can transmit them, out of concern for the safety of the president. The pool does everything it can to abide by the rules that the White House states to keep the president safe. When we are in these covert or dangerous situations, photographers are thinking about nothing other than the president's safety and that of the traveling party. I have left on these secret trips before and have not told my editor. I've landed in Afghanistan with the president, and my editors didn't even know I had left. I want to make sure I don't break that trust. We have an allocated seat for a New York Times photographer on Air Force One. Megan Lurum, our director of photography, is fully aware of that, so she knows that wherever the president goes, there's a New York Times photographer with them. As many administrations that I've done this with, whether it's Bush, Clinton, Bush, Obama, Biden, Trump, whoever, there's this trust, and you can't break that trust. That's why I was disappointed that they just didn't come out and say what had happened after the fact. What did we learn from this reporting and experience that may inform our work as this story continues to unfold? Dick, the deception here was quite elaborate. Trump actually climbed the steps and got on the old Air Force One in Turkey, turned and waved and went through the door. After the plane landed in England, Trump got off of it. We had no reason to doubt that he had flown on it, and yet he hadn't. The whole escapade was a reminder to be humble about what we know and don't know, to ask a lot of questions and not to make a lot of assumptions. It's probably good for any journalist to be reminded of these lessons now and then, and not just when it comes to presidential travel. Peter, this has been a good reminder that we travel with the president. We should report only what we know and not take even basic things on faith. In the pool reports that journalists traveling with the president typically file, we sometimes write phrases like, "Your pooler did not actually see the president get onto the plane or get into the limousine or what have you." We generally assume that he did, but are careful not to let assumptions become reported facts. Now, as a result of this episode, we have to be even more aware that we may be being deceived. Dick, will we be putting our journalists on Air Force One in the future? What, if any, new steps or precautions will we take? Dick, yes, I'm sure that we will continue to travel with the president and in general to cover him with the same intensity we always have. No single incident, not even one of this nature, is going to deter us from that mission. All of us who have done that job know that there are risks. But as Doug said, we're in a new world when it comes to threats against the president and those around him. And at least when it comes to this administration, we will need to work with other news organizations to insist on greater communication and transparency when the White House recognizes that a bond of trust was broken here and needs to be repaired. Doug, do you worry? Doug, I can't use that line anymore that I'm on the safest plane in the world, but I do think we should still be doing this. Absolutely. That is our role as journalists. We need to be here. And that's all the time we have for today. Stay safe and thank you for listening.
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2: 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As a C6 quadriplegic, I've spent the last decade perfecting strategies to improve my odds of success in getting the durable medical equipment, prosthetics, orthotics, and supplies I need from my health insurance provider. A few key pieces of equipment I have successfully obtained include a specialized shower chair, pressure-relieving mattress, hospital bed, FES bike, and seat elevator for my power wheelchair. I am not the only wheelchair user who has figured out effective strategies for every step of the process, from prior authorization to putting together effective appeals if denied. I interviewed others who use wheelchairs, including 2 staff members of the United Spinal Resource Center team, to present you with the best strategies for obtaining the medically necessary DMEPOS you need to not only survive, but thrive in life. 1. Carefully craft your letters of medical necessity. When Bruce Stoltz's initial request for a smart drive were denied, he realized his letters of medical necessity needed to be more carefully crafted. When he collaborated with his physical therapist to craft an LMN that specifically stated a smart drive would reduce his back injuries and improve weakness in his shoulders from pushing his wheelchair due to his getting older and living with spina bifida, his request was approved. Now that he has this advice for others struggling to obtain necessary DME, you need to work with your medical professionals to tweak the language in your LMN with keywords and phrases to include improving quality of life, medical necessity of a piece of equipment, improving activities of daily living, elaborating on the cost-benefit analysis to the insurance company. This means showing how a health insurance provider not approving a piece of equipment could lead to secondary complications that would be more costly in the long run. Elaborating on specific secondary complications that would arise without the use of a specific piece of equipment. Schultz says to be very specific in the language you use. Do your own research and work with your medical professionals to ensure the LMN is written in medical insurance language. James thought to have enough catheters approved when his insurance company told him he could only go to the bathroom a certain number of times a day. He worked with a representative within Medicare to help facilitate collaboration and education between his physical therapist and his general practitioner. Together, this collaboration pointed his insurance provider in the right direction. The appeals process is not a one-man game, but involves the collaboration of many medical professionals. There is a higher probability of resulting success if we get all parties involved to fight on our behalf, he says. United Spinal Resource Director Bill Fertig adds, as a manual wheelchair user, I have also found success in advocating for my own ultralight wheelchair components by having good communication with my physiatrist, which in turn led to a quality LMN for so-called accessories, such as my pressure-relieving cushion and natural-fit hand rims, which prevent trigger finger injuries. The Resource Center recommends backing up your LMN with peer-reviewed journal articles and fact sheets to make your case stronger. Especially explain any secondary complications that would arise without a specific piece of equipment you're trying to have approved by insurance. 2. Learn your insurance rights. Regardless of whether it's private insurance or Medicaid, Medicare, each system has several steps to follow. To learn these steps and your rights, read your insurance policy documents. In general, expect a prior authorization phase and several levels of appeals. Beyond that, you have the right to an external repeal, whether it be through the Department of Insurance for your state or in front of an advocate judge. The appeals process is complicated and there are mountains of paperwork involved, says Lee James, a C5-6 quadriplegic, who has navigated the winding appeals process road to approval with success. Even if you know your rights, it is absolutely essential to call your insurance provider to find a human representative and build a relationship with them. Tell them your story and humanize yourself. This is so important because you are generally just a number in a file to these insurance providers. You have to foster a relationship with a human being who will advocate for your case. Daniela Castagnino, a quadriplegic on staff at United Spinal's Resource Center, says, "Don't be afraid to appeal your initial denial. It is important to know your rights and to exercise them. The Resource Center advises that you understand each level of appeals. Also, if you have a responsive vendor, PT, OT, or physician that has your interests at heart, you should utilize their clinical expertise when available. Further, make sure to read your formal denial letter so you know specifically what is being denied and why, in order to create a stronger appeals case. 3. Be a persistent advocate for yourself." Jonathan Merchant, a C5-6 quadriplegic, fought vigorously for the approval of his manual wheelchair and all of the necessary components. This was time-consuming because he and his PT had to justify everything from a specialized backrest and wheelchair cushion to push handles, rims, and armrests. Each piece needed its own justification for Merchant's level of disability. Merchant returned to his PT each time he was denied a component of his wheelchair, and often more than once per denied component. Make sure to add every single element of the wheelchair you are asking for up front, so you don't have to keep going back to your medical professionals, which can result in constant delays and approval for each component of your wheelchair, he said. It is important to stay on top of your DME provider, physical therapist, and general practitioner. You have to be persistent to understand where you are in the approval, denial, or appeals process, he says, adding that it is also important to compromise. You may not get everything you ask for, but ask for everything you think you need. It's a lot more challenging and time-consuming to keep going back to your PT for added elements of your wheelchair than asking for the moon and stars up front. Castagnino stresses his importance to remember the squeaky wheel gets the grease. So keep at it and record who you talked to, when, and what they said. It is worthwhile to keep a careful record of contacts made, dates and times throughout the entire insurance approval process, in order to keep track of where you are over the many months it can take to get the proper approvals. 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Karen Roy, a T10 paraplegic, has a unique perspective, as she is a wheelchair user who works for a major complex rehabilitation technology company. In general, your doctor is not going to be as knowledgeable as your PT, who knows the specific requirements for your disability, and your CRT provider will usually facilitate the process with your insurance company for the approval, she says. But you have to get involved in the process. Roy points out that there are layers of paperwork involved in the insurance process, and many things get lost in the translation between medical professionals with respect to medical coding, current procedural terminology codes, medical justifications, and so on. The CRT company she worked for has online portals to show people precisely where they are in the approval process. But even so, she strongly feels it goes more smoothly when the wheelchair user is engaged. She says you can't expect your medical professionals to justify why you need every piece of equipment without your help, because you are the one that knows why you need a piece of equipment the best and exactly how you are going to use it. She stresses this takes team collaboration. Seek out network provider approval solutions. Out of network. While fighting for a pressure-relieving mattress, shower chair, and a fully electric hospital bed frame, I had a problem. My insurance approved the requested equipment, but at an out-of-network rate. This is extremely costly for many of us because we are left paying the difference between the in-network rate and the out-of-network rate within our insurance plan. I learned, however, that I can ask for an in-network gap exception, so insurance can pay 100% of the billable amount. It's a little secret insurance companies don't want to give up. If there is not a provider of a piece of equipment within a reasonable geographical radius of your plan, your insurance company has the ability to make this exception for you. Whether you have a private insurance, Medicare or Medicaid, you have the right to ask for out-of-network exception. Here is a great article that goes a little bit more in-depth about how those exceptions work at verywellhealth.com/network gap exception, what it is, how it works, 1738418. The worst an insurance provider can do is say no. However, if you don't try, you're definitely going to be left holding a hefty financial bill because many specialized DME providers are out of network. Build relationships with medical professionals through education and involvement. Every single one of the wheelchair users interviewed in this article agrees the most important aspect in getting any piece of medically necessary DMEPOS approved requires wheelchair users to advocate for ourselves. We simply have to be our own advocate in our own life and have the ability to facilitate education and communication among our medical professionals. It is important to note that your PT, OT, or physician will be among your biggest advocates because after you, they are the ones who understand your disability best. They can help educate you and your other medical professionals involved in the process as to specific needs. When you don't know the answer to a question or how to frame the justification properly for a piece of equipment, that's okay. You just need to know the right people to ask and how they can help you. Make sure to understand what your rights are by reading your health insurance plan. Stay actively involved by being persistent. Consistently follow up to see where your case is in prior authorization or the appeals process. The overarching message Merchant conveyed is that you are your own best advocate. And if you don't know the answer to a question, to find other advocates to help you find the answers you're looking for. There are tens of thousands of other wheelchair users within our community who have been through what you're going through. Merchant points out that many of these folks are fabulous resources, so don't reinvent the wheel if you don't have to. The insurance system should not be this challenging or immensely frustrating. Unfortunately, we need to learn, as advocates, how to work within the current system as it stands today. However, not every insurance battle will always end in success. The United Spinal Resource Center advises that if you are unsuccessful in getting equipment approved by your insurance provider, there are additional outlets, such as fundraising with Help Hope Live, writing grants, and working with United Spinal to find additional funding options. 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The Cushion That Finally Got My Pressure Injury Healing by Alex Gaines. In early 2024, an underinflated Rojo cushion bit me in the rear. Sitting right on my chair's seat pan led to an under-the-skin decubitus on my sit bone. It erupted into a tunneling sore. In December 2024, I went to the ER when my caregiver couldn't find the wound packing rods he had placed the day before. The doctors couldn't find the rods, but sent me home anyway. I tried a wound vac, but the wound didn't heal and turned into an abscess. I switched to a ride cushion, but it didn't help either. In January 2026, surgeons prepping for a new wound vac found the wound packing rods deep inside my wound over 12 months after they went missing. But even with no trapped foam, a wound vac vacuuming, and me mostly in full tilt recline, the tunnel wouldn't shrink. In fact, it got deeper, with 9 centimeters of undermining. That's when New Mobility asked me to review the Aquila Softtec, a custom-made alternating pressure cushion designed to help heal and prevent wounds. I knew I'd be the perfect tester. I said yes without thinking twice. Softtec cushions use a motor and air bladders to alternate pressure on key pressure points every 60 seconds while relying on sections of low-density foam to offload major pressure points like under the ischial tuberositis, the sit bones. One is custom-made based on wheelchair dimensions, user width and weight, and the location of the user's sit bones. The cushion comes with either a manual on-off switch or a weight sensing automatic start system, and a breathable cushion cover or a waterproof incontinence cover. If you choose the breathable cover, there is also an optional moisture control unit that blows air between the user's legs. The cushion consists of a control panel, a lithium-ion battery, a small motor to circulate the air bladders, and foam. The battery holds enough charge for about 2 days of use, though it's recommended to charge every night. Like all foam cushions, Softtech cushions need to be replaced every couple of years. One cool thing about the cushion is that it has three firmness settings, which you can change by pressing a small button on the control charging panel. These provide different levels of comfort, cushion, and support. This allows you to decide whether you want to stick with one firmness setting or switch it up depending on what you're doing. For example, using medium indoors and soft on bumpy sidewalks. Aquila claims their cushions help with wound healing and keep wounds from starting in the first place, including in people who already had major sores, tunneling wounds, and or flap surgeries, and those who have the kind of scar tissue that breaks down easily. That's me. Not only do I have a tunneling sore down my left sit bone, but I've had surface-level sores on both cheeks in the past. I'd be taking Aquila's claim to task, as I'm managing a sore and trying to keep others at bay. The wound healing, wound preventing claims are bold. They've also been validated by a Cleveland Clinic study and the first-hand experience of Jerome Helbosco, a C5 quadriplegic and one of Aquila's co-owners. He discovered Aquila cushions in 2018, almost 2 decades after his injury. After unsuccessfully trying numerous cushions and enduring 5 flap surgeries for recurring pressure sores, Aquila's Softtech cushion allowed him to fully heal and get back to an active life. Jerome stayed sore-free for 6 years. But when he went to order a replacement cushion in 2024, he found that Aquila's owner had shuttered the business. Unwilling to imagine a future without the technology that changed his life, Jerome huddled up with his brother Jacob and decided to buy Aquila. They restarted the business in May 2025, after it had been dormant for about 6 months. Over the last year, Jerome has handled most of the business management while Jacob builds, modifies, and maintains cushions for their customers. The Helboscos are working to build relationships with businesses that can take measurements and manage the ordering process. But for now, most customers take their own measurements and fill out the online form themselves. In addition to cushion options, the form that asks about prior and current wounds, any flap surgeries, seat pan cushion dimensions, user weight, and how far the user's sit bones are from the back of the chair. Before starting the form, I asked my caregiver to grab a measuring tape and get the dimensions of my ride cushion while I was out of my chair. Ride cushions have a distinct divot for the ischia, which made them part of that measuring easy. I couldn't decide between the different features, so I asked Jerome over email about the pluses and the minuses for the on-off options, rocker switch versus auto start, cushion covers, and moisture control unit. He told me he has an auto start version and saw no downsides with it. He also said the foam cushion is water resistant, so the occasional small accident, cleaned quickly, wouldn't ruin it through the breathable cover. But regular and or major incontinence required the impermeable cover. He added that the moisture control unit was a great addition with skin and hygiene benefits. I went for the auto start, breathable cushion cover, and moisture control unit. A couple of weeks later, Jacob had built my cushion and sent it via UPS. I got it within a week. I've had the Softtek cushion for almost 2 months now, and I'd say it's been 95% great, with a couple of speed bumps. The great, comfort and healing, full stop. The cushion is much more comfortable than firm. Foam ride in every situation. Sitting upright, fully tilted and reclined, and when going over bumps, whether in the street, in my van, or just rolling down the sidewalk. I've landed on the softest Softtek setting for comfort. But even medium is a major improvement. And then there's the healing. I've been keeping a spreadsheet of my wound's dimensions, the length and the width of the entrance, the depth and the horizontal undermining, that my wound nurse measures every Monday, going back to January. I've also kept a photo record to see what the entrance looks like each bandage change on Mondays, Wednesdays, and Fridays. Within a week, the entrance looked healthier with better blood flow. Within 3 weeks, the undermining had shrunk from 9 centimeters to 8 centimeters. There was one hiccup, though. The auto start, which turns the cushion on when it senses enough body weight, couldn't decide if I was in the chair or not when I was in full tilt recline. The motor would shut off and not give me the benefits of alternating pressure, and then turn back on and give a high-pitched beep, then turn off and on and off again, beeping repeatedly through my workday. Needless to say, it was both annoying and reduced the effectiveness of the cushion itself. I needed to make a change. I told the Helbroscos that I wanted to swap the control panel for one with a rocker switch, giving the problems when tilting. I also opted to buy an incontinence cover and remove the moisture control unit. The Helbroscos offered to change the electronics for free, considering the lack of warning, while I paid to remove the moisture control unit. They said they hadn't encountered the tilt issue before, but didn't hesitate to change the ordering form to recommend that the rocker switch for anyone who tilts beyond 45 degrees. I felt heard and appreciated with their responsiveness. Including shipping, the whole thing took 5 or 6 days. In that time, I used the ride cushion and tilted as much as I did with the Aquila. I was less comfortable and dealt with a mix of pressure and pain. I wanted my Aquila back and fast. I didn't realize how much damage had been done until my nurse measured the sore a couple of days after I got the Aquila back. The undermining had grown 0.5 centimeters to 8.5 centimeters deep. The entrance was wider and the wound bed was visibly darker compared to before my week with the ride cushion. The deeper undermining tracked my earlier experience. The wound entrance was on the buttock muscle at one of the weight-bearing points on the ride cushion, so the damage there made perfect sense. Above all, the regression was a gut punch. No going back. As I write this, I've had the Softtek cushion back for about 3 weeks. The rocker switch works great, and now the cushion alternates pressure while I'm tilted back. The only caveat is I need to turn it on each morning, which isn't hard to remember. After a week to stabilize from the damage while using the ride, the wound has steadily progressed. A measurement 3 weeks later put the undermining at 8.0 centimeters, a half a centimeter better than before, and a sign of renewed healing. At this rate, the wound should be healed up in a few months. A few months ago, the healing almost seemed impossible. Now it is all but certain. Just like Jerome 8 years ago when he discovered Aquila, I have been amazed at the Softtek cushion impact. A wound that I couldn't heal is healing, and there is plenty of evidence that the result of the cushion. I've also been impressed with Aquila's customer service and how the Helbroscos have accepted and are already incorporated my feedback. My only worry at this point is how I'll get a replacement when the time comes, as my wheelchair service provider, National Seating and Mobility, isn't yet an Aquilo customer. Jerome is pitching to them, because honestly, I'll be damned if I'm going back. Editor's note. Aquilo provided this product free of charge for review. New Mobility did not receive compensation, and the company had no input on or advance access to this review. All opinions are the reviewer's own. Thank you so much for listening, and I hope you have a safe and well day.
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3: Hello, and welcome to show number 2628 of Eyes on Success, a weekly program empowering the visually impaired with expert advice, personal stories, and the latest in technology and accessibility. I'm Nancy Goodman-Torpy.
4: And I'm Pete Torpy with this episode from some time ago talking about a service that was just starting and has recently become much more popular. Actually, when we first did this show a few years ago, this device was still in the prototype stage and being tested by blind users. Now, the device is actually available to whoever wants it. They are now accepting pre-orders to be delivered in December of 2026.
5: This was an example in football, in NFL. One gentleman, he would track the quarterback with his fingertips, and he would leave his palm in his left hand downfield of the quarterback so that he could track the quarterback closely. But when the quarterback threw the ball and it went out of frame, so to speak, on his fingertips, he would then have the larger area of his other hand to find it quickly and then maybe return to his fingertips.
4: Who ever thought that a blind person might be able to follow a sports event by following it tactily? That's what we'll be talking about today.
3: If you can't see what is happening on the field, it can be very difficult to fully enjoy live sports, even if it's being announced. But now there's another way. We'll talk with Jared Mace, CEO and co-founder of OneCourt, about how their unique technology enables blind users to enjoy watching live sports with the advantage of a tactile display. And now you can use your OneCourt device at home or actually at the event in person. But first for our tip of the week. This week's tip comes from Jared Mace.
5: One of the things I like to think about as a designer is the difference between experienced and perceived problems. And I think the blind low vision community understands this extremely well, you know, and I think as someone who has existed in those spaces but doesn't exist there now, like understanding that there is distance between a perception of a problem and an experience of the problem. And I think sometimes people that are outside of communities can jump to conclusions or believe that their work is solving a problem, but I think as it may not be, right? And I think so much of what we need to do is embed ourselves and deeply understand people's experiences so that we can respond effectively. As we ultimately, I think OneCourt is only successful if people love the experience and it solves a key problem for them. So I think that's my tip, is just be aware of your proximity to the problem or the pain point that you believe is real. And I think, yeah, the only way to do that, in my opinion, is lived experience or close proximity to people who have lived experience. So, yeah, I think it's critical in the world of design that we do that. We center those people.
6: You are listening to Eyes on Success. Success, success, success, success, success.
3: Let's start by meeting Jared.
5: Hey, Nancy and Pete. This is Jared Mace of OneCourt. I'm the CEO and co-founder there, and we're very excited to be making live sports more accessible for people with visual disabilities. A little bit about me. I'm a recent graduate from the University of Washington. I studied industrial design and entrepreneurship, so kind of found my footing in both creative and also business work. Graduated in 2023 and have been really excited and honored to be able to take the leap into the startup world with OneCourt. So we've been working on it full time ever since.
3: So OneCourt basically addresses issues for people who can't see, like most of our listeners. Do you have a visual impairment yourself?
5: So I actually have a bit of a unique story there. So I don't identify as visually disabled anymore, but I used to have low vision as a kid. My experience is limited there, but it was through corrective surgery and some other treatments that my vision has actually improved over time, which I know is a unique experience, but I certainly remember and can resonate with just feeling unincluded in some events or feeling like others were placing limitations on me because of my abilities. So I sort of bring a personal experience to this work, as well as, you know, the experiences of my father, who, you know, he is visually disabled. So I think for me, it's kind of growing up in the space and sort of learning more about my experiences and just coming to terms with that. So there's, I guess, a lot of different personal motivations for me, as well as professional ones. I guess we'll get into that later.
4: Well, Jared, you talked a little bit about your background and familiarity with vision issues. Was that the motivation for developing OneCourt?
5: There's a couple. So on the personal side, it's like, yeah, I want to make sure that, you know, people are embraced and included in experiences, regardless of their visual ability, whether that's, you know, low vision or blindness or anywhere in between. I think that's one of the big learnings too, is throughout my work here is, man, there are so many different experiences with vision, and our other senses. And I think that gets lost sometimes in like popular discussion it is very much a spectrum and there's so many people along that. But I guess there's the personal motivation as well as the professional. I think going to a design school, becoming a designer sort of put me in the driver's seat of a user-first approach to the world. It's like, what do people want and need out of the products that are designed for them and with them and what the products they interact with, you know? And I think that sort of both of those things, like my professional interests as well as the personal and familial experiences, have definitely motivated and primed me for this work at OneCourt.
3: I'm curious. You said you took a number of courses on product design, and to what extent, if any, did the faculty encourage or hopefully force the students to consider users with different needs?
5: Yeah, I would say it was not an explicit discussion in terms of accessibility, but certainly the user needs were always first and foremost. And I think considering people with different needs was often a discussion.
4: So it sounds like your background provided fertile ground for coming up with the idea of making OneCourt. Can you give us a quick summary of what OneCourt is and what it does?
5: OneCourt is an assistive technology device. It's about the size of a laptop. You can use it on a tabletop or on your lap. And it basically functions like a dynamic tactile screen in that it's emitting vibration based on data. And our primary use case right now is live sports data. So in the case of many professional sports, NFL, NBA, MLB, and more, they're all collecting this really rich data about where the ball is and where the players are. And we're basically translating that information into a dynamic haptic experience. So people with visual disabilities can experience the game through their fingertips. They can follow along where the ball is. They can track maybe where their favorite

0: as we select them. Whereas through touch, it's sort of the opposite. You're perceiving the details first and then building a larger model. But yeah, essentially, it's a top-down view. You know, you're feeling tactile details that are represented in a graphic too, right? So a tactile graphic of the court or field, you're feeling the major lines, the major features, and then the vibrations underneath that give context to the court.
1: So to use the example of baseball, there are typically 10 or more players on the field at the same time, plus the coaches and the umpires. That's a lot of people. Four bases, the pitcher's mound. Do you try to represent all of that?
0: So we don't, at least not at the same time. That sort of gets into that information hierarchy. You know, we had to talk to people and see what are the most important details. And for ball sports, it's maybe obvious, but not always, but play often revolves around the ball, right? It's the central focal point. So what we've done is essentially narrowed to show the ball, and then we have different vibration effects to communicate things that happen to the ball. So in the example of baseball, if it's a home run, it's going to feel different. It's going to have a different vibration than maybe an out in the outfield. And that's just one example. But I think the opportunity, and we're getting closer to this, the opportunity to show different things, it's likely going to happen on the next device. So people will be able to essentially personalize their experience by selecting different details. It's going to have interactions. So on the right or left-hand side of the device, you'll be able to select. You could maybe pan between players or select different views, as we're calling them, to kind of cater your own experience. Let me give an overview of what the baseball tactile graphic looks like. The underlying hardware remains the same for a variety of sports. So you basically just take off the top surface, which is a tactile graphic, and you just replace it with whatever sport that you're watching. It's basically an overlay on the device. So in the case of baseball, of course, you have the baseball diamond with all of the bases, the pitcher's mound, home plate, et cetera, as well as on the right side, you have the strike zone. So you're not only able to feel where the ball was hit, but also where the last pitch was. So really exciting to bring in different views of the game.
2: So you were saying you essentially put some kind of hardware template over the device for a particular type of sport?
0: Yes. So we call them interfaces, or you could think of them as skins, that basically feature different tactile graphics. So we have football, basketball, baseball, working on a ton of different sports. We want to expand that, of course. It's really a matter of where the data is and can we represent it.
1: And then to go back to your baseball example, you have the overview, which shows the whole field, but then on the side, you've got a little inset that's more magnified of the detail of what's happening with the pitch at the batter.
0: Exactly. Yeah. So you can feel, oh, was that last pitch in the strike zone? Was it a bad call by the ump? You know, fun things like that. And then, yeah, having the other overview, you can see where it was hit, or you can feel it as it moves from the pitcher's hand to the catcher's mitt.
2: When I think of most haptic devices, my impression is that the haptic is kind of non-localized. The device shakes in some way, but it's not specific to one location on the screen. How does this work?
0: You have a very good sense for, you know, the current state of haptics. It's sort of a rumble, right? You have a single device that the whole thing vibrates, and there is no localization. And that's how our phones work. That's how our game controllers feel, at least up until recently. But what is exciting about our work is it's more of a haptic display. So it does communicate localized, truly localized vibration. You're feeling things relative to the field exactly where they are in real time. I like to think of it as akin to a digital screen, but it's a tactile screen and it has pixels. And when you sequence those pixels together, it creates the illusion of movement.
2: So in this device, you can actually feel, for example, the ball moving across the screen.
0: Yes.
2: So what kind of resolution do you need to show the kind of accuracy that you need to when you're showing these sports displays?
0: Yeah, it's really interesting, the concept of resolution, especially when thinking about

0: the resolution of our tactile sense, right? Our sense of touch. It varies so greatly from the fingertips to the palm, for example, right? Your fingertips are very good at discerning high detail through touch, right? I mean, that's why Braille is read through the fingertips. It's not read through the palm. But what's interesting about that is that the palm receives different tactile details differently. It receives vibration pretty well. And what we've noticed in the context of sports, where things are moving so quickly, you're not just experiencing this movement through your fingertips. You're also using your palms because, for example, the ball, maybe in soccer or the puck in hockey, is moving so quickly that it's difficult to track with just your fingertips. So you need more surface area. And that's kind of where the hands come into play.
1: So basically, the user would put their two hands down flat on the display and feel the vibrations moving under their hands, and they could span most, if not all, of the display at the same time?
0: Yeah, and it certainly varies depending on hand size, right? We see when children use the device, for example, there's quite a bit more motion. But when some adults use it, they're not moving their hands at all. So there's definitely a big factor in the size of a person's hands. And I think we've seen different uses as well, like different approaches to using the device. I think one of my favorite that I've seen is one gentleman, this was an example in football, in NFL. He would track the quarterback with his fingertips, and he would leave his palm in his left hand downfield of the quarterback so that he could track the quarterback closely. But when the quarterback threw the ball and it went out of frame, so to speak, on his fingertips, he would then have the larger area of his other hand to find it quickly and then maybe return to his fingertips. So really interesting ways of using the device. But yes, we generally recommend both hands flat on the surface. It's pretty intuitive. It doesn't take much time.
2: That's a pretty creative concept. When you were first describing the device, I was thinking, boy, how would I follow a ball downfield with my fingers? Because the ball would so quickly leave your finger, and then you'd be searching all over for where the ball go. But with your palm down, that's very creative and very functional.
0: Exactly. Yeah.
1: How easy is it to learn to use one, Court?
0: You know, we find that people get accustomed to this device, even though it's a little bit of a different experience. Like a lot of Braille readers tell us, their initial reaction is, oh, wait, but I want to use my fingertips. And that is an opportunity. And I think it often depends on the game and the pace of the content. But we see, man, it's so easy to learn, even if it's a little bit different, right? It's just you put both hands on the surface and that's it. There's really not much more to it other than understanding the details of the game. Play, for example, like understanding the game of basketball is often the bigger hurdle than onboarding a device, for example. We see people forming meeting and enjoying the game within a few minutes. It's very, very easy to learn and to experience.
1: So by the time all of this data gets to the device and the device chews on it and decides what to put on the display, how much of a lag is there between the actual action in the field and what the user is perceiving?
0: Yeah, this is one of the most exciting aspects of our work is the low latency. So as I mentioned earlier, those professional sports teams are collecting data and they're doing it really, really quickly. And I think it's only going to get faster, which is inspiring. But right now it's already incredible. So I'll take the NBA, for example, and this is from our recent work, actually, with the Portland Trailblazers. And we went down to Portland, and we were in the stadium with fans in the community watching the game together. And what was amazing was the data is only about 1 second, 1 to 2 seconds behind. So you're feeling the players, the dribble on the court as it's happening very close to real time. So I think it unlocks a ton of experiences that many people have felt left out in the past. You know, we talk to fans all the time that say, look, this was the first time that I felt included in the action. You know, I didn't feel like I was left behind because the radio, you know, that's one of the main pain points is it tends to lag like 30 seconds, 1 minute. And it's really discouraging if you're in a stadium environment where you want to be a part of the real time action.
1: And then because the one court, everything that it is presenting to the user is tactile, they're still able to listen to the announcement and the bouncing of the ball and all the other live sounds.
0: Yeah, there's a lot of other audio cues that are coming through that are providing a ton of context. You know, one of the problems that we had to get really creative around is that radio delay in the live environment. Because, of course, if you're feeling the game in real time, but then the audio broadcast is maybe delayed by 30 seconds, you know, the frustration is still there. So we had to get really creative. And what we did was we started generating an audio feed based on the same data that we create the haptics from. So it's essentially a data-generated audio feed. And right now, it's very simple. It's just communicating key events like pass, catch, touchdown, slam dunk, you know, all sorts of things like that. But you can imagine in the future that being built out to provide more holistic commentary. But we've seen that feature really drive value for the users. People love it because it adds immediate context to what you're feeling and further reduces that learning curve.
2: You've described this in great detail from the user's perspective. I'm curious, where do you get the data that feeds into your device? Is this commonly available from different sports venues and organizations?
0: The data is not commonly available, I would say, because right now it's pretty hard to track down.
2: I was going to say, you need pretty specific information, where each player is, where the ball is at each instant, and I wouldn't have thought that comes across with the feed from a sports event.
0: Yeah, it is challenging, and it's emerging, which is really exciting. And just to really hone in on the fidelity of this data, it's amazing. You know, the NBA is tracking every single player. They're tracking the ball. They know where things are happening. They know how quickly. They know speed, velocity, all sorts of things that you maybe wouldn't expect. But there's a lot of really rich information out there. And we're sort of just getting started in representing that. I think there's a lot of depth that we can continue to build out in this experience.
1: So I understand you've been testing this out with various users. Is it available publicly yet?
0: So it's not yet available for purchase to the public yet. We're still working on that. We haven't quite reached that scale. We have a handful of devices that we use for testing, both in stadium. As I mentioned earlier, we did that paid pilot with the Portland Trailblazers. Of course, we encountered issues. I think it's a pilot after all, and we learned a ton from that experience, and we're looking forward to bringing those learnings into these other environments as we move forward. You know, we want to continue to do pilots through partnerships with sports teams and leagues and their sponsors who can enable this. In addition to the in-stadium work, we're also doing watch parties, for example, here in Seattle, where we'll just show up at a local bar or at our workspace and we'll host an event where community members can come in and we can watch the game together.
1: So when do you think it might be available to the public?
0: That's a great question. I think as a startup, we're trying to get as close to that answer as we can. My guess is we'll probably have availability broadly within, you know, maybe a year and a half. I think what we're trying to do right now is build that user base. You know, we want people to get involved. If you're, you know, you can join our wait list, you can signal your support. And yeah, we definitely want to get in touch with people when it's time. But before then, we're trying to ramp up and scale this experience and design that scaled experience as well. So
1: are you looking for additional testers?
0: Always, yes. We are always looking for people to work with in the community. We often have, you know, pilot opportunities. So those are a little bit more based on geography, right? But if we do have opportunities in your area, we may reach out. So yeah, those are maybe some of the more available opportunities today. But I think in the future, we'll definitely broaden to at-home pilots, you know, getting these devices in the hands of users in their homes too, not just in stadiums.
2: And tell us a little bit about what you foresee as the future of this device and how it might be used.
0: Yeah, I was going to mention the sort of broadening of this technology for use in other areas, right? I view like sports as just the beginning. I think with our next device, we'll see the introduction of interaction, right? This becoming more than just a one-way experience, right? Users will be able to make inputs on the device. One of the impacts I see with that is the introduction of gaming. So I think people will be able to play arcade games, for example, on the surface of this device. You'll be able to feel, you know, the Pong ball as it's moving across towards the other goal, so to speak, or maybe it's sports gaming. But I think there's a ton of opportunities for people to interact with this technology.
2: Well, what a great way for enhancing the enjoyment and experience of blind people for sports.
0: Well, thank you. Yeah, we're working really hard. And of course, it's not without everyone's support. I mean, we get a ton of support from both the community and from industry. And we are very fortunate to be doing this work. So, and thank you guys. It's not without your help too, you know, spreading the word and getting this out there. We really appreciate it.
2: Well, Jared, if people would like to know more about OneCourt and follow your progress, how would you advise them?
0: Yeah, the best way to follow us is on LinkedIn. We're most active there. We also have an Instagram account. I would say the other way, if you want to reach out directly, there's a form on our website where you can say, hey, I want a product demo, or I want to get involved maybe as an investor, or lots of other ways that you might want to engage. And please just submit a form and let us know a little bit about what you're looking for, and we can try to accommodate. Of course, we are a startup, so we're pretty small, and we don't have the means to support everyone at the same time, but we are doing our best to field those opportunities. But yeah, the more people get involved, the better.
1: And can you repeat what your web address is?
0: Yeah, our website is onecourt.io. That's onecourt.io.
1: And your email address, if someone wants to ask you a question the easy way?
0: Yeah, you can reach me at jared@onecourt.io. My name is spelled a bit strange. It's J-E-R-R-E-D. You can also reach us at admin@onecourt.io.
2: And the show notes for episode 2628 will have all of that information and more. And remember, you can always use that search field to search for shows of interest. In particular, if you enter sports or recreation, you'll find lots of other episodes in which we talked about sports and recreation.
1: That's it for today's show. Next week on Eyes on Success, we'll be talking about how blindness can affect how an author creates science fiction. Vivid dreams can spark incredible creativity for any novelist. We'll talk with Aaron Spelker, a blind author who transformed his nighttime visions into captivating science fiction books. His journey demonstrates how assistive technology, determination, and a bit of AI allows creators with vision loss to navigate the publishing world.
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4: Hello, my name is Deb Turpin, and today I'll be reading from Guidepost Magazine, connecting people with uplifting stories of comfort and hope, prayer and tools for faithful, positive living. 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Sometimes I struggle to see Jesus' path. Enter through the narrow gate, for wide is the gate and broad is the road that leads to destruction, and many enter through it. But small is the gate and narrow the road that leads to life, and only a few find it. Matthew 7, verses 13 to 14. A few years ago, my husband and I hiked a remote area of the Ottawa National Forest. We've done a lot of hiking, including sections of the Superior Hiking Trail, so we felt fairly confident. But the old-growth forest provided a new experience. Instead of clear-cut paths cutting through thick underbrush, we found stretches of huge trees in all directions, with smooth forest floor coated with a bed of fallen leaves. No dirt path visible, nothing to indicate which way to go, except for small trail markers nailed to trees. At first, we could scan into the distance and spot the next marker and know which way to head. But sometimes trail markers were missing. We found several broken off or resting in the dirt near the base of a tree. When the trail seemed to disappear, I forged ahead. Eventually, I pulled to a stop. "I have no idea where I'm going," my husband muttered. "That never stops you." We backtracked to the last marker and tried a new direction until we found the elusive next symbol. Our hike that day reminded me of the adventure of following Christ. He might give me a glimpse of the final destination, but most of my life journey, I'm aiming just for the next small trail marker up ahead. My steps lead through the rocky terrain, beautiful vistas, and swampy bogs. Often, God's guidance is as clear as the white diamond markers on tree trunks, giving me courage for tough climbs and wet slogs. Other times, I struggle to see the path. I flounder in a likely direction for a while, and then need to backtrack a bit, stand still, and listen until Jesus gets me back on track. His narrow path is the only one that will lead me safely through the wild forest of my life and home to my eternal destiny. A Devotion for Life's Journey by Debbie McComber. God will meet you at locked doors to help you through life's obstacles. I have set before you an open door, and no one can shut it. Revelation 3, verse 8. I grew up in Yakima, Washington, with a large extended family. We cousins were as close as brothers and sisters. We lived in the same neighborhood, attended the same church and school, and often vacationed together. After I married Wayne and moved to Kent, just a few miles south of Seattle, my cousin David, who was closest to me in age, developed leukemia. His doctor sent him to Seattle's Fred Hutchinson Cancer Research Center. Although I didn't often venture into the big city, I was determined to visit David. Somehow, I ended up at a Swedish hospital, which is connected to Fred Hutchinson by a sky bridge. Lost and confused, I wandered down a number of corridors without finding the bridge. Finally, I stopped a doctor and asked if he could give me directions. "In simple," he assured me, "all you need to do is walk down this hallway, take the first right, and walk through the door marked absolutely no admittance." Those directions did more than show me the way to my cousin. Somehow, that experience has given me the courage to walk through other doors, my dyslexia that I feared would keep me from working, my terror of speaking in front of people. God has met me at the door marked absolutely no admittance and held it open for me. Father God, thank you for the obstacles you send into my life that have taught me to rely only on you. Breathing Prayer, Devotions for Anxiety by Julia Attaway. When anxiety's got you in its grip, it's hard to avoid worrying, but there's a technique that can help. I call it breathing prayer. Can we talk anxiety? You know what I mean. That rolling inner whirlwind, the blinding, gut-wrenching, confusion-making state of being that takes over our hearts and minds from time to time. When anxiety's got you in its grip, it's hard to avoid worrying about tomorrow. It's difficult to adopt a Jeremiah 29:11 attitude. Sometimes it seems all we can do is shove our fears heavenward and hope God takes them away. I think there's a better way. Anxiety works on a very primitive level. It has a physical component which we can counteract by applying a physical remedy. Several years ago, I learned that there's actually a right way to breathe to reduce anxiety and stress. The Harvard Health blog calls it breath control. The technique has certain similarities with prayerful meditation, and since it's completely compatible with faith, I personally call it breathing prayer. Try this. Close your eyes and inhale slowly, imagining pulling the spirit in so fully that it fills every pore of your body. Make sure your stomach expands. You want to be pregnant with peace. Exhale slowly through your nose. You can pray while doing this, though if you're anxious when you start, you probably won't think of it until after a few breaths when your head starts to clear. Simple prayers work best. While inhaling, come, Holy Spirit. While exhaling, fill my heart. While inhaling, Lord Jesus. While exhaling, grant me your peace. While inhaling, Lord Jesus. While exhaling, I love you. If you practice when you're not in the throes of wild anxiety, it will be easier to pray this way when you are. But breathing prayer is a good addition to any regular prayer time. Anything that clears the head and calms the body frees us up to hear God better, and that's what prayer is all about. Three Divine Beach Rescues That Will Amaze You by Roma Matlow. These incredible stories by the sea illustrate his divine presence in beaches throughout the world. One of the most awesome miracles Jesus performs in the Gospels is the calming of the storm at sea. Awestruck, the disciples famously say, "What kind of man is this? Even the winds and the waves obey him." Matthew 8, verse 27. The stories below demonstrate that God works incredible wonders by land and by sea, sending his angelic messengers to rescue people from the perils of the ocean. Be similarly awestruck and filled with sublime wonder as you discover the presence of the divine in beaches throughout the world. The Miraculous Rescue of a Sitcom Star by Adam Hunter. Dick Van Dyke's many career highlights might not have occurred but for a pod of porpoises. Richard Wayne Dick Van Dyke is best known for his groundbreaking 1960s TV sitcom. His roles in Mary Poppins, Chitty Chitty Bang Bang, and Bye Bye Birdie, and a star of Diagnosis Murder. In January, he received the Screen Actors Guild highest honor, the Lifetime Achievement Award. He couldn't help but remember the day his life was almost cut short. Dick was an avid surfer when he was young. The way he tells it, one summer day he paddled out into the Atlantic to catch some waves on his 10-foot longboard. But the ocean was too calm. Lying flat on his board, the hot sun beaming down and gentle swells rocking him, Dick grew sleepy. He dozed off. A splash startled him. He looked around. Where was the shore? The current had pulled him out to sea. Panicked, he paddled. But which way? Then another splash. Menacing triangular fins circled him in the water. Sharks, Dick thought. I'm dead. He braced for the inevitable. One of the creatures popped above the water. A stubby snout, smooth gray skin, gentle eyes. Not sharks, porpoises. They swam behind the board and pushed it forward. Dick paddled furiously, following their urging without a question. When his strength flagged, the porpoises nudged him on. Finally, Dick saw the beach in the distance. Only when he was close enough to make it on his own did his finned friends turn tail and swim out to sea. Dick reached shore exhausted but thankful. Now, Dick is known as a jokester, but his close brush with death, he swears he's not kidding around. Brought Safely to Shore by Ocean Angels by Krista Cunningham. The turbulent tide was pulling her farther and farther from shore. Would she survive? Uncle Peter and I headed down the wooden walkway toward the ocean with our beach towels in hand. Too bad no one else wanted to join us, he said. We'd left the rest of the family back at the picnic tables, but there was no way I was going to miss the chance for a swim. My feet sank into the warm sand. I wiggled my toes. I was feeling good, energized, healthy, able to take care of myself. That was certainly a change because for so long every day had been a struggle. As a teenager, I developed a variety of illnesses. My ailments worsened and multiplied as I entered adulthood. With my thyroid and immune system, migraines, chronic fatigue, and vitamin deficiencies. As my body weakened and my pain intensified, I relied more on God. He got me through the hardest days. Now I was feeling better than I had in years, more than ready for a swim. I spread my towel out on the beach and looked out to sea. There wasn't a cloud in the sky. In the distance, seagulls perched on the jagged rocks of a breakwall that protected an old fishing pier. Like a scene from a postcard, I thought. Looks like we have the beach to ourselves, Uncle Peter said, and on this beautiful day. I ran down to the shoreline. The ankle-deep water was choppy, and it sent sand and broken seashells crashing against my feet. It was rougher than I had expected. But the salty ocean breeze felt good against my face, and it would be nice to cool off. I wasn't going to let a few waves spoil my day at the beach. Let's wade out past the whitecaps, I said. The water's always calmer once you put a little distance between yourself and the shore. We fought through the waves until the water was up to our waistlines. Instead of getting calmer, the sea got even rougher. Some of the waves were taller than I was, and the undertow made it hard to stand still. I tried to paddle back to shore, but I couldn't fight the waves. I looked back at Uncle Peter. A wave crashed over me, knocked me down. My body tossed and turned beneath the surface of the water. Salty seawater filled my mouth. The sea swirled around me. I couldn't see. I couldn't breathe. My chest tightened as I ran out of air. I was helpless again, only this time I was struggling underwater instead of being sick in bed. Finally, my head broke through the surface. I saw my uncle in the distance, closer to shore. I tried to make my way toward him, but my muscles were weak compared to the might of the ocean. I couldn't even catch enough breath to call for help. A wave crashed over my head. The undertow pulled me farther out to sea. Every time my head popped up, a wave came to beat me down. Each one pushed me closer to the breakwall that protected the pier and closer to the jagged rocks. All those years, God had helped me fight. Was it just to let me drown here? Dear God, please help me. I still need you. I may not be sick anymore, but I'm not strong enough for this. I struggled to swim, but the power of the ocean was too strong. Another wave. I went under. Then, instead of the dull rush of the undertow around my ears, I heard the wind and the waves of the beach. I opened my eyes. I was no longer near the rocks. In fact, I was much closer to shore than I had been just moments before, practically on the sand. How did I get here? I touched my feet to the ocean floor. Gasping for breath, I dragged myself to the beach. I collapsed next to Uncle Peter on the dry sand. We lay there for a few minutes, struggling to catch our breath. Finally, I could speak. I don't know how I got out of that, I said. One second, I was being pulled toward the rocks by the pier. The next, I was near the shore. All I know is you were being pulled farther from me, he said. Then you were on the beach. Are you all right? Yes, I think so. But how? Uncle Peter and I made our way back to the others. We tried to tell them what had happened. It's a mystery how I escaped the water and the rocks, I said. As the words left my lips, an image came to my mind. I saw myself back in the ocean. I was not alone. Two bright white figures stood on either side of me. The waves roared, but they were not affected by the fury of the water. Each figure took an elbow, and together they guided me toward the beach. Two angels pulled you to safety, I thought. Had I not seen it before? It was God all along. He had sent me struggling and sent angels to move me away from the dangerous waters. Tears sprung to my eyes as I realized the enormity of what he had done. I had relied on him for strength and guidance when I was ill, and he was still there for me, every minute of every day. He always would be. Sick or strong, I could rely on God to help me ride out the waves. A Maui Rescue by Ronald Hughes. Our dream vacation in Maui almost turned into a nightmare. One brochure was all it took for my wife Judy and me to fall in love with Hawaii. Maui at Christmas time. We were there with our two kids on our dream vacation. Waves crashed right outside our hotel room. The ocean called to me on the balcony. The sky was cloudless, a brilliant blue. This really was paradise. Don't even unpack, I said to the family. Let's hit the beach before the sun goes down. Judy grabbed some towels and we were off. I led the way to an ancient lava rock wall that had formed on the beach. Follow me, I said, and found a way to get up top. The clear blue water stretched on endlessly. We walked the length of the wall, which jutted out into the ocean for about 50 feet before coming to a point. There, it hooked back into a tiny cove. Look at those beautiful fish, Judy said. Red, yellow, blue, every color of the rainbow flashed in the sun just below the surface. Why don't we get some snorkel gear tomorrow, I said to Judy. We can explore underwater and maybe get a good look at those fish up close. The next day, Judy and I rented snorkels and a diving mask from the hotel. We made our way down the crowded beach. The kids got right to work playing in the sand at the water's edge. Your mother and I are going for a swim, I told them. We'll all go in the water once we get back. Judy and I plunged into the ocean. The water was crystal clear. I could see all the way to the bottom, about 30 or 40 feet down. I swam alongside the rocks till I got to where the wall hooked. I continued on around the point and turned to look for Judy. She wasn't behind me. What happened, I wondered. Waves started to kick up a bit. I eased back to the point, my head above water. I heard a shout, "Help, Ronnie!" I only had to take a few strokes before I saw my wife. She'd swum past the point. She sputtered and coughed, barely treading water. She was in trouble. Water must have gotten down her snorkel. Judy, I called. Hang on. I had my Red Cross life-saving certificate. I knew what could happen. Judy was a strong swimmer, but she was panicking. If I swam out to her, if I could reach her, I had to grab her just the right way. Otherwise, she might latch onto me and take me under with her. I thought about our children. What would they do with both of us gone? But my wife needed me now. Frantic, I looked around for other people. A sailboat was anchored about 20 yards from the beach. Two guys stood on the deck talking. Help, I shouted, help! I clung to the rocks with one hand and waved my free arm wildly over my head, shouting as loud as I possibly could. They were so close I could recognize the brand of soda one of them held. But the two paid me no mind. Can they hear me? I looked back at Judy. The waves had pulled her even farther away. Judy, Judy, can you hear me? I shouted. Try not to panic. Something moved beneath me. I stuck my face mask into the water. A group of scuba divers scuttled along the bottom in single file. I slapped the water to try to get their attention. It wasn't any use. They kept on going. Again, I saw movement in the water below. Once more, I stuck my head under. A very large bald man clung to the lava wall, maybe 8 feet down. He was alone. Was he studying the sea life growing on the rocks? I slapped the water again. The man turned his head to look up at me. I waved, motioning for him to come up. Please, help us, please. He floated up until he broke the surface of the water right next to me. He was about 6'5". He wore goggles like the ones I'd seen on Japanese pearl divers, but his size made the goggles seem oddly small. Help me, I begged, my wife. He looked Judy's way. She was still coughing, trying desperately to stay afloat. You're going to be okay, he said calmly to Judy. Come to me. He spoke in a regular tone of voice. I couldn't imagine how Judy could have heard him. Yet I knew she had, because the panic in her face disappeared. I saw that she was back in control. Judy broke into an overhand stroke and swam toward me, crashing her way right through the swells. The man turned back to the wall and sank, as if to go back about his business. Didn't he want to be sure we were all right? Judy reached me, and I hugged her tight. The waves were pulling me out, she said, shaking. I was so scared I couldn't think to swim. I was shaking, too. I didn't know what to say for myself. The thought that I'd failed my wife miserably kept going through my head. If I had just the wherewithal of the bald man in the goggles, if only I'd spoken to Judy the way he had, I could have saved her. Once we calmed down, I helped Judy to shore. The kids were still filling buckets with sand and making castles. They had no idea of the danger we'd been in, and we didn't dare tell them. We never told anyone what happened. We tried talking about that day to each other, but every time we started, we both got choked up. Our emotions wouldn't let us relive those terrible moments of Christmas vacation. Until one Saturday morning, years later. Our pastor dropped by the house unannounced. Judy and I sat with him in the living room. I never knew just what he was going to say, and that day was no different. Have you ever had an encounter with an angel? He asked, right out of the blue. Maybe, I told him. That's when it came to me, a picture in my mind of the bald man with the pearl diver goggles. There had been something more than a little unusual about him. I started telling the story of that fateful Christmas day, and for the first time ever, I didn't get choked up. My voice remained calm. My tone was as regular as the bald man's voice had sounded when he called out to Judy. Come to me, was all it had taken. And then he disappeared underwater, I finished. Just like that. No, Judy said, that's not the way it happened at all. I looked at her. What had I left out? There was a man by me, she said. He came up from the deep water below. He had dark hair and a beard, and he didn't say a word. He grabbed my arm so tight it hurt. And then he carried me over to you, Ronnie. But that is not what I saw, I thought. There was only one man, the bald one, by me. There was no one with you, Judy insisted. I didn't take my eyes off you the whole time. But then, how could that be? I don't know. The only way I can explain it is that we both got an angel of our own. One came to me, calming my fears, and one held on to Judy, bringing her back to me. It was a dream vacation, all right, but what happened to us was no dream. It was real. And it was a Christmas we will never forget. Never. How She Overcame Adult Illiteracy and Changed Her Life by Lisa Patterson. She knew that her struggles with reading and spelling were holding her back. Was it too late to learn? Executive secretary, office manager, paralegal, medical records supervisor. Slowly, I went through the job listings online, slumping more in my seat with each one. I would have been thrilled to land any of these jobs. I dreamed of working in an office where I could dress up instead of wearing a uniform, where I could be in a position of responsibility. But that was never going to happen. Something was holding me back, the same thing that held me back my whole life. Reading. It had been a struggle for me as long as I could remember. I did okay with short, basic sentences, but more than that was beyond me. And spelling? What a nightmare. There were so many words I didn't feel confident writing without looking up. Take that word, confident. Or was it confident? I couldn't rely on spell check, not with the number of words I didn't know. For these office jobs, they wanted people who were fast, accurate, smart. Not me. Best to stick with the kind of work I knew. I typed cashier in the search bar, each letter like a nail in my coffin where my dreams were buried. My previous job had been as a nursing assistant at a hospital. I liked working in a healthcare setting, helping people. But a confrontation with a difficult patient had left me shaken up and I'd resigned, even though my boss urged me to stay. I was 45 and my life was going nowhere. Other than my husband and kids, no one knew the difficulty I had reading, and even they didn't know the extent of it. I developed all kinds of tactics to hide my problem, like pretending I'd forgotten my glasses and letting someone else decipher a form for me. But the shame and insecurity weighed on me. I glared at the job listings on my computer. God, can't you help me learn to read? I don't want to be stuck like this. It was a familiar prayer, one I'd asked for years, and one that had never been answered. Did God even care that I couldn't read? It didn't seem to matter to anyone when I was growing up, not even my teachers. Naturally, I tried to hide my problem. If a teacher called on me to read aloud, I'd act out to avoid the embarrassment of stumbling over the words. Every year, I was promoted to the next grade. I graduated high school with a 0.33 GPA. It felt as if everyone had given up on me learning to read. My classmates went on to college. I got married. Terry was 8 years older than me, a career military man. Doting and protective, he made me feel loved. I didn't tell Terry I had trouble reading. I didn't want him to think less of me. We'd been married 3 years when Terry got stationed in Okinawa, Japan. I couldn't read road signs or newspapers there, but neither could other military wives. We had 2 sons, Terrence and Nico, and a daughter, Shalia. I read to them Dr. Seuss and other children's books. If I struggled with a word, they didn't notice, and I wanted them to grow up loving books. One day, I left my grocery list out on the table. Terry walked by and picked it up. This isn't how you spell hamburger, he said, or spaghetti. There was no way to avoid the truth. I don't know how to spell a lot of words, I said. I'm just not very good at reading. I'm sorry I didn't tell you. I couldn't meet his eyes, but Terry wasn't upset. He held me tight and said, it's no big deal. There's a class you can take on the base. A program for Japanese wives of American servicemen to learn English. I could only imagine the looks I'd get. What would people think of me, born and raised in America, but not knowing how to read English? I can't do that, I said. I'd be mortified. Terry didn't push me. His next posting was in Germany. We mixed with sophisticated, educated people. I saw how they held themselves, paid close attention to the words they used in conversation. I didn't want them thinking I was different, but I felt less than. When I looked in the mirror, all I saw was a failure. After 8 years overseas, we came home to Oklahoma. I needed a job. There was no way I'd get hired to work in an office like some of the women I'd known in Germany. I found a job as a cashier. Nothing wrong with that. It was just that part of me wanted something more. But with every year that passed, that seemed even farther out of reach. At my computer, I went to another job website. The kids were grown now, chasing their own dreams. Terry was retired, enjoying life. I was the only one who was trapped in dead-end jobs, the only one who was miserable. It wasn't as if I hadn't tried to get help over the years. I'd gone to GED classes despite having a diploma, but they were geared toward passing a test, and I couldn't read the material. Another course was designed for single mothers with parenting lessons I didn't need. At a vocational rehab program, a psychiatrist tested me, chalked my problem up to anxiety, and advised me to apply for disability benefits. I want to work, to learn, I thought. I just don't know what the answer is. Almost unconsciously, I typed learning to read into Google. An ad popped up for a place called the Community Literature Center. It wasn't a new program, but somehow I'd never heard of it. I went to the website, where every adult who wants to read has the opportunity to learn. For the first time, I felt a flicker of hope. I told Terry about it. You should try it, he said. But no matter what, I'll always love you. One evening, a week later, I drove to the library for the introductory session. I sat in the car, afraid to go in. Was I really ready to let strangers know my secret? I forced myself to open those library doors and walk inside. I took a seat in a meeting room. There were 10 of us, men and women, who seemed almost as nervous as I was. A tall blonde woman stood at the front of the room. I'm Miss Angela, she said. I'm happy to see you all. Tonight we're not going to do any studying. Just tell me a little about yourself and why you're here. My chest tightened. The only thing scarier than reading was the idea of talking about my struggles, the secret I'd hidden all my life. I wasn't the first to speak. It turned out that the others, like me, had been too embarrassed to admit they had a problem. Finally, it was my turn. I'm Lisa, I said. I don't read so well, and I wanted to be able to spell better. As the words tumbled out, the shame that had been weighing me down left me too. I'd been angry at God, thinking he didn't care about my struggles. But hadn't he brought me Terry, who had encouraged me from the moment I told him my secret? God wanted the best for me. He was just waiting for me to be ready to fully trust my problem to him. Now I was. Lord, help me to read. The class met again 2 days later. On a whiteboard, Miss Angela wrote phonetic vowel and consonant sounds besides each letter of the alphabet, explaining how different sounds made words. She read them. We repeated. Something clicked. I could see how it all worked together. At the next session, we reviewed. Then Miss Angela handed out worksheets and had us read a paragraph silently. There were a lot of words I couldn't figure out. I started to panic. In an instant, Miss Angela was beside me. Remember the vowel sounds, she said. Some words have a short O sound like off. Others have a long sound. You're a smart woman, Lisa. You'll get it. I'm not smart, I said. I wish I was. Lisa, I've been teaching 40 years. I know smart when I see it. No teacher had ever told me I was smart before. For the first time in my life, I thought, I can do this. 2 evenings a week, I went to class. Miss Angela made all of us feel capable and valued. In 6 months, my reading level went from a fifth grade to a ninth grade level. I started reading books for fun. One class, I got stuck on a word in my book. I waved for Miss Angela. She glanced at the cover. Joyce Meyer, she said, one of my favorites. Let me know what you think. I couldn't believe it. I was reading the same author as Miss Angela. One day, I got a call, my old boss at the hospital. We have an opening, and I thought of you, he said, a receptionist for the mental health unit. I thought of everything that job would entail, taking down patient information, helping with paperwork, reading charts, filing, entering prescription orders, a lot of responsibility. I'm not sure, I started to say. Then I thought of how Miss Angela believed me, how much Terry loved me. Wasn't this the kind of job I prayed for? I'll apply right away, I said. I got the job. Terry and Miss Angela were so proud. On my first day, I told the woman who was training me that I struggled with reading and was taking classes to improve. I wasn't ashamed anymore. You'll do fine, she said. I'm glad you told me. I'll help you any way I can. I took literacy classes for 3 years, and I look forward to more advanced reading and writing classes. One thing I know about smart people is they never stop learning. Someday, I hope to go to college. In the meantime, I have a new job I love. I'm a claims examiner at a health clinic. There are still words that trip me up, sentences I struggle with, but I'm not afraid to ask for help. I don't need to have all the answers. I trust the one who does. Sandy Patty shares how she found her true voice by Alla Kay Wood. She is known as a powerhouse singer, but in her new book, The Gospel Icon opens up about the sexual assault that kept her quiet for decades. Sandy Patty had been a name synonymous with gospel music since she released her first album in 1979. She was dubbed The Voice at an early age because of her singing ability. Patty's newest book, titled The Voice, Listening for God's Voice and Finding Your Own, takes a deep dive into parts of her life she's kept private for years. Surprisingly, The Voice is not primarily concerned with Patty's singing voice. Patty was always a talented vocalist. However, she struggled to find her inner voice and speak up for herself. I was a shy kid. Words were hard for me, Patty told Guidepost.org. It was hard to learn how to speak up and share my thoughts. As the years rolled along, it became more and more difficult to speak up. For example, Patty's last name was misspelled on one of her early albums as Patty, P-A-T-T-I. Instead of correcting the spelling, she went by the name Sandy Patty for decades. One of the reasons Patty found it so difficult to use her voice was because of her traumatic childhood experience. At age 6, she was sexually assaulted by a female family friend, an experience she opens up about for the first time in the book. The message you get when you are sexually abused, especially at an early age, is that you don't tell because no one is going to believe you and it's your fault, Patty said. I was already a kid who had a shy personality and tended to second-guess myself. That message became a lens through which I saw the rest of my life. In other situations, I would think, that doesn't feel right, but I'm not going to speak up because I'm probably wrong anyway. She is sharing the story of her assault now in hopes that it will help other people feel less alone. Feeling alone is one of the things that keeps everybody silent about the tough times in our lives. We think we're the only ones, Patty said. She writes in The Voice that she felt like it was her job to make everyone feel better, especially for women. I think we feel this need to somehow personally make everyone's lives fulfilling and better, which is not even possible, Patty said. The cost of that is we don't speak up because speaking up causes conflict. Friendships were essential to helping Patty find the courage to speak up. They reminded her that she didn't need to make others feel better because the people she loved didn't doubt she cared for them. For me, having a group of friends that I trusted and who had lived a lot of life, boy, I tell you, that was life-saving and life-changing for me, she said. Friends and family were crucial to help Patty confront another struggle she faced, shame. She felt plagued by insecurities about her weight, her divorce, and her assault. I've heard it explained that guilt tells us we've done something wrong. Shame says we are wrong, Patty said. Shame is probably the last piece we have to figure out a way to let go of. It's like unwrapping yourself from a wet shower curtain. Counseling was a huge piece of that and continues to be a huge piece for me. Shame was a huge presence in Patty's life, and one she freely admits is an ongoing battle. How does she find it? I have to say, God, you have forgiven me. You have redeemed me, and I don't need to carry this shame any longer. I'm going to lay it down, Patty said. And that's a process, and it's hard, but it's so worth the battle. Patty hopes readers will be encouraged to find their voice after reading her story. I want people to know that their story and their voice matter, Patty said. We have to figure out a way to take our pain and put it where it needs to be, without letting it guide our lives. Pain is part of our story. It describes us, but it doesn't need to define us. The Bible's Most Famous Friendships by Ella K. Wood. Devoted supporting friends are among life's greatest blessings. Here are some of the closest spiritual friendships found in the Old and New Testaments. Every year, around February 14th, I find myself bombarded with messages about soulmates. It pops up everywhere, from TV commercials to social media, and the takeaway is unavoidable. Soulmates are the main reason to celebrate love. I've never really believed in the whole soulmates thing, that there's one person we're destined to meet, fall madly in love with, and obsess over for all eternity. What I have found are soul connections, friends who just seem to get you on an almost molecular level, like my friend Sarah. We met in the seventh grade, and it was dislike at first sight. We were polar opposites. She was open, earnest, and outgoing. I was guarded, rational, and reserved, and yet somehow we became the best of friends. Nowadays, she lives in California, and I live in New York, but we're so in tune with each other that I still feel connected to her, even thousands of miles apart. When I'm blue, she'll just happen to call. When she goes through a hard time, I feel the pain as if it were my own. Our link makes me wonder, could it be we're not put on this earth simply to find the one, but rather several people we're divinely connected to? Not soulmates, but soul friends. Curious, I took my questions to Rabbi Deborah Bravo, who's written about spirituality and friendship. According to Rabbi Bravo, God doesn't just want us to have friends. God made us specifically to be in relationships with other human beings. From the very beginning in the creation story, we learned that we are designed to be in partnership, she says. The root of the Hebrew word for friendship is actually shaver, which means to connect, and friendship is all about connection. There's a mystical benefit to friendship, Rabbi Bravo says. It aids our spiritual development. An ancient rabbinic text advises people to acquire yourself a companion, Rabbi Bravo says. God created us with the purpose of interacting with others. We need these relationships to lift ourselves to a higher plane spiritually. There are several notable friendships in the New Testament, from Jesus and Lazarus to Paul and Timothy. Scripture also says that David and Jonathan were so close, it was as if their souls were knit together. Other religious traditions stress the spiritual importance of friendship. In the Muslim tradition, a good friend is someone whose appearance reminds you of God, and whose speech increases you in knowledge, and whose actions remind you of the hereafter. Friendship isn't just good for the soul, though. It's good for your health. Dr. William Chopik, an assistant professor of psychology at Michigan State University, recently published a study that showed friends can be more important to physical health and longevity than family. And in 2005, research from Flinders University found that people with a large network of friends live 22% longer than those without such a network. There's even a correlation between friendship and increased pain tolerance, according to the science journal Nature. When faced with a challenging task, study participants with a strong group of friends released more endorphins, those chemicals in the brain that make you happy and reduce pain. Friend intuition also appears to be very much a thing. In 2013, researchers at the University of Virginia found that the bond between friends can be so strong that when one friend is threatened, the other's brain reacts as if under duress. It's true. When Sarah went through a particularly rough breakup, I felt my anxiety mounting even though everything else in my life was fine. But what about those aspects of friendship that can't necessarily be quantified? Can friends really be like platonic soulmates? Yes, says Stephen Cope, a psychotherapist and author of Soul Friends, The Transforming Power of Deep Human Connection. Cope became interested in the idea of friendship on a more spiritual plane 8 years ago. He just moved to a new city and didn't know a soul. He met a man named Brian in a meditation class. Although they had nothing in common, the two quickly became friends. Their connection is what Cope calls a soul friendship. A soul friend becomes critical to determining who we become as a person, Cope says. They're people we form deep connections with, connections that transform us. According to Cope, these types of friendships can take a few key forms. Twinship, for instance, occurs when we recognize an essential likeness in another, and bond.

categories of soul friends confirmed a hunch I'd had for some time. The notion that marriage isn't the only important, intimate relationship that adults have. Soul friends call us forth, Cope says. They draw out the person in us that we want to be. It's almost as if an invisible bond of energy connects us with these people. That's how I felt about Sarah. We called forth the best versions of each other. That unique tie called to mind something Rabbi Bravo had told me about, the Judaic concept of beshert, which means destiny or something that comes directly from God. The Yiddish word is most commonly used to describe soulmates, but that's actually an incomplete definition, Rabbi Bravo says. The concept of a person's beshert is really about the people you're designed to be with in relationships, typically a romantic one, she says, but it can also describe what is meant to be in life. People can have many beshert encounters, relationships, or friendships. I thought about the many times I'd felt inexplicably led or connected to the friends in my life, like when my friend Becca and I showed up to an event wearing the same exact outfit, or the night my roommate and I stayed up talking until 2 a.m., even though we both had early mornings, or the letter from Sarah that arrived at the very moment I was missing home the most. For the first time, I recognized those friendships for what they really were. Beshert. Destiny. The Power of Friendship by Mary Lou Carney. Discover what the Bible says about the blessed relationships in your life. Remember when you were a child and could easily identify your best friend, or perhaps even your bestest best friend, or second best friend? As we age and mature, we learn to accept and interact with a wide range of people. We have in-laws and colleagues and neighbors and acquaintances, but we still need friends. Proverbs 27:9 speaks of the pleasantness of a friend. In fact, I often think the older we get, the more important friends become to us. It takes a long time to make an old friend. And while you can't usually pick your coworkers or fellow parishioners, you can pick your friends. It is no small thing to call someone your friend. Jesus, speaking to his disciples, said, "I have called you friends." John 15, verse 15. He knew it was the ultimate compliment. Exodus 33:11 tells us that the Lord would speak to Moses face to face as one speaks to a friend. Friendship is a big deal. One of the most famous friendships in the Bible is that between Jonathan and David. Even though Jonathan's father, King Saul, sought to kill David, Jonathan maintained his close friendship with David. 1 Samuel chapter 20 tells the story of how Jonathan came to warn David that he must flee for his life, a fact that brought both of these strong men to tears. Verse 41. Jonathan's parting words to David were, "Go in peace, for we have sworn friendship with each other in the name of the Lord." Verse 42. This God-based friendship would survive war and even death, with David showing kindness to Jonathan's crippled son after his father is killed in battle. "Don't be afraid," David said to him, "for I will surely show you kindness for the sake of your father Jonathan. I will restore to you all the land that belonged to your grandfather Saul, and you will always eat at my table." 2 Samuel 9, verse 7. Friendship is a God-ordained and blessed relationship. Proverbs 12, verse 26 tells us that the righteous choose their friends carefully. God will use these carefully chosen friends to help you grow in your faith, while at the same time providing you with opportunities to help them grow too. You will be following the Apostle Paul's advice to encourage one another and build each other up. 1 Thessalonians 5, verse 11. In Isaiah 43, verse 19, God says, "See, I am doing a new thing." God wants us to be open to new experiences in our spiritual life and in our daily life, too. Friends can help you do that. So take some time to cultivate those friendships God has blessed you with and pledge to make a few new friends. A man who has friends must himself be friendly. Proverbs 18, verse 24. This author finds her inspiration in the early morning hours, by Elena Tafone. Ruth Logan Hearn has written more than 60 books. Her latest is part of Guidepost Miracles and Mysteries of Mercy Hospital series. It's not quite 4 o'clock in the morning at Blodgett Family Farm in the hills of upstate New York. The fields and pumpkin patches may be draped in darkness, but there's a light shining in the farmhouse window. Ruth Logan Hearn, an award-winning inspirational fiction author, is hard at work. Ruth gets up a little after 3 o'clock every morning to write.

0: Though she has a home office, she rarely uses it. She prefers to sit on the family room floor with her laptop. When you're older, hips and joints don't necessarily like soft furniture, she says. We have 14 grandchildren, 11 of whom live nearby, and they like to bounce on the furniture. Not a couch or a love seat in that pretty little family room has support anymore. But it's not about where you write. It's about the words on the page. Ruth has penned more than 60 books this way, waking in the middle of the night and cranking out at least 1,000 words before dawn. It's a routine that began more than 20 years ago. Back then, Ruth was running a daycare out of her home. Though she dreamed of becoming an author since she was a little girl, between her job, the farm, and raising 6 children, she barely had time to sit, let alone write. I always knew it would happen, though, Ruth said. It was just a matter of timing, a matter of faith. The time came early one morning at 3 o'clock. I just woke up. I didn't know why, but I couldn't go back to sleep. It kept happening over the next few weeks. It was as if God was telling me, "You need time? Well, here it is." As her family slept, Ruth would work at her typewriter. "I'm blessed to need only about 6 hours of sleep," she said. Ruth goes to bed each day at 9:30 p.m. and wakes up a little after 3. She never needs an alarm. A year into her 3 a.m. writing practice, she got a hand-me-down word processor from an acquaintance. A year and a half after that, Ruth graduated to her first computer, a gift from a friend. "Our 2 oldest children were in college by then," she recalls. Money was non-existent, but opportunity was there. By the time a publisher bought her first manuscript, she completed drafts of 11 different novels. While her books have uplifting endings, Ruth doesn't shy away from writing about life's challenges, divorce, financial problems, the loss of a loved one, that teach people faith, hope, and perseverance, something Ruth learned from her childhood. "My parents were both alcoholics. I had a tough upbringing in a lot of ways," she said, "but it taught me a lot. I believe you have to move beyond the past and grab hold of the future. Make it your own. My stories don't dwell in that darkness because I don't dwell in it." Her latest book, Prescription for Mystery, the second in Guidepost's new Miracles and Mysteries of Mercy Hospital series, is all about bringing the truth to light. The story follows 4 friends who work at a historic hospital in Charleston, South Carolina. When they stumble upon a clue that a doctor's sudden disappearance may be something more, they band together to solve the mystery. Ruth has always loved reading mysteries, but it wasn't until 2017, with the Guidepost series Mysteries of Martha's Vineyard, that she wrote one of her own. "I decided in my head that I couldn't write a mystery, but when Guidepost asked me, I couldn't say no. Again, it all came down to timing. I got the call when I had a 3-week window of time, waiting for an editor to get back to me about a manuscript. Another God thing," she says. With summer soon in full swing, Ruth and her husband Dave are busier than ever. The pumpkins that Blodgett Family Farm is known for are planted in May and need to be carefully tended until they're ripe for the picking in October. "It's the family project," says Ruth. "Children come and help. Grandchildren come and help. Friends come and help." Until winter, the only opportunity Ruth will have to write is during those early morning hours, 3 a.m. to 7 a.m., her quiet time. "I make sure to pray then and sometimes read scripture," she says. "I believe that if you live your life as a prayer, you don't need to be on bended knee as much, because living your life in a God-honoring way is the best prayer." There's a plaque on Ruth's desk with a quote attributed to writer Irma Bombeck. "When I stand before God at the end of my life, I would hope that I would not have a single bit of talent left, but could say, 'I've used everything you gave me.'" That's Ruth's aim, too. Make the most of everything God has given her. Lessons Learned from a Lemon Tree by Karen Kalina Zindrick. After years of struggle, a woman finds love and happiness in her backyard. I grew up in Hawaii, where I canoed in the sparkling waters, hung my laundry in the sun, and plucked ripe avocados. Being close to nature was like food for my soul, so I was thrilled to discover my new husband's Werner's house in California had a backyard full of birds, butterflies, and trees, including our very own lemon tree. I imagined us picking and cooking with its juicy fruit and taking shade under its leafy limbs. Then I went to take a closer look at the tree. What a mess! The branches were twisted and tangled and sagged so low to the ground that no sunlight broke through. It sat surrounded by patches of dirt. Steel rods and cords had been used at some point to hold up the branches, but now the cords were embedded in the bark and strangling the tree. The leaves were bug-infested. Oh, and the lemons? Most of them were rotted or deformed. "Honey, I've tried to help that tree, but I think it might be a lost cause," said Werner. "Yet somehow I felt called to save the lemon tree. Maybe that's because there was a time when I was a lost cause, too. 7 years earlier, my first marriage ended, and I moved from Hawaii to Southern California. I stayed with friends and started my own business, a Polynesian entertainment company. We performed Hawaiian hula dances at Hollywood events. I loved all the attention we got, especially from men. I longed to find love again, and I decided I didn't need God's help. I had my dating life under control. Only, I didn't. I dated all the wrong guys. Desperate to find true love, I signed up for an online matchmaking service. That's where I found Werner, and we set up a date. But I canceled on him because the night before I'd gone to dinner with a guy I was sure was Mr. Right. Turns out he was Mr. Not Even Close. One night, I found myself praying, God, I was so wrong. I need you. I swore off dating. I decided it would be just God and me for a while. A few weeks later, a message popped up in my inbox, wishing you a happy Thanksgiving. Fondly, Werner. I felt my face flush. Werner had been so gracious when I canceled on him at the last minute. I wanted to see him, but I couldn't bring myself to date again. No way. Still, that night, I prayed about it. I woke the next morning to a voice that was loud and clear. Respond to him, it said. Deep in my heart, I knew that God had sent Werner to me. I replied to his email. Soon, we met in person and fell in love, and within 6 months, we were married. I felt healthy and whole, and incredibly blessed. God had given me a second chance. Couldn't I do the same for one of his creations? So I began to work on the lemon tree, a little at a time so it wouldn't go into shock. One by one, I trimmed the heavy laden branches. As they fell to the ground, they reminded me of all the bad choices I'd made in the past falling away. Later, I released some of the cords. I couldn't help but think about how I'd been released from being so foolish and freed to reconnect with God. One day, I laid my hands on the tree and said a little prayer. Lord, this lemon tree is a lot like how I used to be. It's damaged and hopeless and needs a lot of love. Please help me bring it back to life. A few months later, I noticed something. New fruit had grown in, and this time, all of the lemons were whole and healthy. The branches had opened up, letting sunlight through. Today, 7 years after I first saw that sad, mangled lemon tree, it stands tall and magnificent. It grows juicy yellow lemons that Werner and I cook with and put in gift baskets for neighbors and friends. Pickled lemons are the biggest hit, and its strong limbs are covered with shiny green leaves, perfect for taking shade under. I can't believe how far that tree has come, Werner marvels. You did an amazing job. It wasn't just me. The lemon tree and I are living proof that anything can grow and blossom in the hands of the one who nurtures us all. A devotion. Here is the sea, great and wide, which teems with creatures innumerable, living things both small and great. There go the ships and leviathan, which you formed to play in it. Psalm 104, verses 25 to 26. Last summer, we went on vacation with friends who have 4 children, ranging in ages from 5 to 13 years old. We rented paddleboards for them to go out on a mountain lake and explore. I sat on the shore watching the family goof around, splash each other, tip the paddleboards over into the frigid water, and paddle across a section of the lake to explore the little pine tree-covered island. When they came back to the shore, they skipped rocks and waded in the shallow water, searching for little fish. At one point, they found wet, slimy grass they threw at each other. They were wet and cold, muddy, and having a blast. Children sure know how to play. Jesus mentioned we should be like them. Matthew 18, verses 2 to 4. I always thought this meant in terms of trust and faith, but I think he means more than that. As I watched our friends frolic from the shore, I decided to stop observing. You never outgrow play. So the second time they went, I grabbed a paddleboard and joined them on the island. I threw rocks into the lake and played tag. We even all waded into the lake, counted to 3, and submerged ourselves in the icy water. The cold took my breath away. I gasped for air and realized I felt so alive. God created all living things and put into everything a desire for playfulness, even the creatures in the sea, and even you and me. By Jeannie Blackmer. Faith Step. Make the opportunity for yourself today to do something playful. 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That's all the time we have for today's Guidepost program. 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My name is Deb Turpin. Thanks for joining me.
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2: Good morning and welcome to Inspiration and Religion. This is Lynn Segeberg, and I'll be continuing with Anne Lamott's book, Grace Eventually, Thoughts on Faith. When I got pregnant at 34, my assumption that I would be a mother dovetailed with the knowledge that it would be increasingly harder to conceive if too many more years passed. I might not ever get pregnant again. I was still single, habitually broke, nomadic, but by now I was 3 years sober and finally beginning to grow up. So I went forward with my pregnancy with fear and anticipation and a shyness too, in the face of the enormity of becoming a parent. I had my friend's love and great relatives, especially my younger brother who lived down the street from me, and I knew, trusted, believed, and hoped a lot of things. My faith told me that my child and I would be covered, that God's love, as expressed in the love of my friends and family, would provide for us 100% of the time. This turned out to be true. God was most show-offy when things did not go according to my plans, which was approximately 90% of the time. A sober friend told me that while fear and confusion often swirl around us, faith is straight ahead. I trusted that even though I didn't know a thing about taking care of infants, toddlers, kids, or teenagers, I would be shown the next right step on a need-to-know basis. I trusted that other parents would help me every step of the way, and that if I did not keep secrets when motherhood was going particularly badly, there would be healing and enough understanding and stamina to get by. And this has proven to be true. I thought that there would be a little more downtime. That's a good one. I believed that at some point, rather early on, a quiet confidence would inform me. And it did sometimes. But I was stunned by how afraid I felt all the time, too. My friend Ethan says that being a parent means you go through life with the invisible muzzle of a gun held to your head. You may have the greatest joy you ever dreamed of, but you will never again draw an untroubled breath. I thought a lot of things. There would be some sort of deep communication between me and my child, a fleshy communion of delicious skin on mine, of smells and textures and silences. This bond would be so rich and deep and intuitive that my lifelong quest for a sense of connectedness would at last be over. Much of this was fantasy, the longing of a lonely, scared child, but there was and is the experience of truly twining with another human soul. And there was soft, unarmored baby skin, and that was priceless. And there was also much juiciness in our bond, although I was unprepared for what uncomfortable juice it would be and how it came with such lumps and grit in it. I believed that being a parent would be a more glorious circuit than it's turned out to be, that the transmission would be more reliable. Now I think I imagined it would be more like being a grandparent. It's been a lot of starts, stops, lurching and coasting, and then braking, barely in control, gears grinding, and then easing forward. I knew that children could teach you how to pay attention, but by the same token, so can shingles. And I knew that children gave you so many excuses to celebrate, only half of them false. You will have to forgive me for using these terms. Children can connect you to the child inside you, who can still play and be silly and helpless and needy and capable of wonder. This child does not have to be yours, of course. It can be a niece or nephew or the child of a friend. But living with a child makes the opportunity for this more likely. Having a child, loving a child deeply in a daily way, forces you to connect with your mortality, forces you to dig into places within that you have rarely had to confront before, unless you have taken care of a dying parent or friend. What I found way down deep by caring for my father during his illness, and then by having a child, is a kind of eternity, a capacity for and reserves of love and sacrifice that blew my mind. But I also found this stuff inside me that is pretty miserable. I was brought face to face with a funhouse mirror of all the grasping, cowardly, manipulative, greedy parts of me too. I remember staring at my son endlessly when he was an infant, stunned by his very existence, wondering where on earth he had come from. Now when I watch him sleep, I know that he somehow came from life, only I cannot put it into words any better than that. Sam Wheel. There are only 6 stories about Sam at 17 that he'll allow me to tell, and this is my favorite. It's about a fight we had once that left me wondering whether anyone in history had ever been a worse parent or raised such a horrible child. It challenged my belief that there is meaning to life and that we are children of divine intelligence and design. Our fight was ostensibly about the car. We have an old beater that I let Sam drive whenever he wants, although because I pay for the insurance, I have some leverage. It's a good deal for him, but I had taken away his car privileges earlier in the week because he'd been driving recklessly, hit a curb going 20, and destroyed the front tire. So he felt mad and victimized to begin with, my big, handsome, brown-eyed son. And actually, so did I. I asked him to wash both cars as partial payment for the tire I'd had to buy. It was a beautiful sunny day, and he had other plans, which I made him postpone. I went for a walk with the dog to let him work in peace. When I got back, the cars were still gauzy with dirt. I pointed this out as nicely as possible. I wash them, Sam said defiantly. You liar, I said in an affectionate way, because his response was so flagrantly not true that I assumed he was joking. He produced two filthy wash rags. I'm not a liar, he said. I just did a lousy job. Turning to walk away, he looked back and gave me a catalytic sneer. It was as if someone, something, had tripped a spring-loaded bar in me, and for the first time in our lives, I slapped him on the face. He didn't flinch. In fact, he barely seemed to register it. He gave me a flat, lifeless look, and I knew that I was a doomed human being, and that neither of us could ever forgive me. Then I grounded him for the night. I felt I had no choice. Slapping him did not neutralize his culpability. It simply augmented mine. He looked at me with scorn. I don't care what you do or don't do anymore, he said. You have no power over me. This is not strictly true. He has little money of his own and loves having our old car to tool around in. Also, he realizes that families are not democracies, and he's smart enough to obey most of the time. We stood in the driveway, looking daggers at each other. The tension was like the air before lightning. The cat ran for her life. The dog wrung her hands. I felt a wall of tears approaching the shore, and without another thought, I got in my car and left. Nothing makes me angrier, nothing makes me feel more hopeless than when someone robs me of my reality by trying to gaslight me. Like Charles Boyer with Ingrid Bergman saying he hadn't seen her purse, when actually he'd hidden it, or lowering the gas jets and then pretending not to notice the darkness. I started to cry, hard, and not long after, too keen, like an Irish woman with a son missing at sea. Recently, I have begun to feel that the boy I loved is gone, and in his place is this male person who pushes my buttons with his moodiness, scorn and flamboyant laziness. People tell me that the boy will return, but some days that is impossible to imagine. And we were doing so well for a while, all those years until his junior year of high school, when the tectonic plates shifted inside him. I've loved him and given him so much more than I've ever given anyone else. And I'll tell you, a fat lot of good it does these days. I should not have been driving, but since I've restricted Sam's driving privileges, I couldn't make him leave. So I drove along, a bib of tears and drool forming on my t-shirt. Why was he sabotaging himself like this? Giving up his weekend, his freedom, and his car, and for what? Well, this is what teenagers have to do, because otherwise they would never be able to leave home and go off to become their own people. Kids who are very close to their parents often become the worst shits, and they have to make the parents the villains so they can break free without having it hurt too much. Otherwise, the parents would have to throw rocks at them to get them out of the house. It would be like a TV wilderness show, where the family has nursed the wounded animal back to life and tries to release it into the wild, shooing it away. Go ahead, buddy, you can fly. So even though, or because, I understood this, I cried harder as I drove, harder than I have since my father died. God invented cars to help kids separate from their parents. I have never hated my son as much as when I was teaching him to drive. There, I've said it. I hated him. Sue me. It's actually legal, and sometimes he hates me too. He always drove too fast, cut corners too sharply, whipped around in the 95 Honda like it was a souped-up Mustang convertible. But somehow, he tricked the California Department of Motor Vehicles into issuing him a license. I hate the way most young men drive. So cocky, reckless, apparently entitled. I suppose they hate the way I drive, too. Slow and careful, all but shaking my puny fist at them as they pass. I started letting Sam drive himself to and from school, and to and from his appointments, events, practices. I also ordered him to make emergency runs for milk and ice cream sundaes. But recently, as he was leaving, I saw him peel around the corner nearest to our home, endangering himself and anyone who might have been on the street. I threatened to take away his driving privileges, and he slowed down for 2 days. Then he sped up when he thought I wasn't looking and lost his rights for a week. What has happened? Who is this person? He used to be so sane and positive, so proud of himself. He used to call himself Sam Wheel when he was 5, because while he couldn't pronounce Samuel, he knew it was a distinguished name. He used to care about everything, but now he seems to care only about his friends, computers, music, and most hideously, his cell phone, the adolescent's pacemaker. He threatens to run away because he wants his freedom. And the truth is, he is too old to be living with me anymore. He wants to have his own house and hours and life. He wants my permission to smoke so he doesn't have to sneak around. He wants to stay out late and sleep in. And because I won't let him do any of this on weekdays, he sees me as a prig at best. And at worst, a cold-hearted guard at Guantanamo. I wept at the wheel on a busy boulevard. At first, people were looking over at me as they passed in the next lane. I wiped at my face and snorkeled. Then I noticed that people were dropping back. Eventually, there were no cars in my immediate vicinity. I felt like OJ and his Bronco on that famous ride. I started calling out to God, help me, I'm calling on you. I hate myself, I hate my son, I wanted to die. What is the point? What if the old bumper sticker is right and the hokey pokey is what it's all about? But I have to believe that Jesus prefers honesty to anything else. I was saying, here's who I am. And that is where most improvement has to begin. You've got to wonder what Jesus was like at 17. They don't even talk about it in the Bible. He was apparently so awful. Then I said the stupidest thing to God. I said, I'll do anything you say. Now this always gets Jesus' attention. I could feel him look over sideways and steeple his fingers and smile that pleased with himself smile. Good, I heard him say. Now you're talking. So go home already and deal with it, being at my eyes. And when I stepped inside, Sam said, his voice dripping with contempt, what do you have to cry about? I staggered to my room like Snagglepuss on stage. I sat on the floor and thought about his question. The answer was, I didn't have a clue, but all the honest parents I know, all 3 of them, are in similar straits. Their kids are mouthy now, and worse, they couldn't care less about school, and some are barely passing. They drive like movie stars from the 50s, like Marlon Brando or Troy Donahue. You can see in their driving that everything in them is raw, too intent, and thoughtless. No wonder teenagers make such good terrorists. And me? I think it was all over the moment Sam was born. I recognized that the things I hated about my parents, their

relaxation with our doing homework and getting into a good college, their need to show us off and make us perform socially for their friends. We're going to be things Sam hated about me someday. I also knew that I would wreck his life in ways my parents couldn't have even imagined. I knew that God had given me an impossible task and that I would fail. I knew deep down that life can be a wretched business and no one, not even Sam, gets out alive. It turns out that all kids have this one tiny inbred glitch. They have their own sin, their own stains, their own will. Putting aside for a moment the divine truth of their natures, all of them are wrecked, just like the rest of us. That is the fly in the ointment. And this, Sam, is what I had to cry about. When I finally stopped my sobbing, I called Father Tom, who is one of Sam's dear friends, too. I told him my version. He listened. "You're right on schedule," he said. "And so is he. And I was worse." "You swear? Thank you. But it's still hopeless. What should I do?" "Call the White House and volunteer him for the National Guard." "Anything else?" "Let the hard feelings pass. Ask for help. Mary and Joseph had some absolutely awful moments too. See if you can forgive each other a little bit, just for today. We can't forgive. That's the work of the Spirit. We're too damaged, but we can be willing. And in the meantime, try not to break his fingers." I sat on my floor, and after a while the dog came over and gave me a treatment. Somewhat revived, I tried to figure out the next right thing. It suddenly came to me. I went and kicked my son's door in. "Go clean the cars properly," I said. "Now." And he did, or rather, he hosed them down. Then he went back inside and slammed the door. I went inside and filled a tub with hot soapy water and took it to him. "Go wash them again," I said, "with soap this time, and then rinse them." I went inside and did everything I could think of that helps when all is hopeless. I ate some yogurt, drank a glass of cool water, and cleaned out a drawer. Then I took my nice clean car to the market and bought supplies. The new People magazine, a loaf of whole wheat sourdough, and a jar of raspberry jam. I lay on the couch, read my magazine, and ate toast. Before I started to doze, I turned on CNN softly and watched until I fell asleep. I woke up a few times. The first time, I was still sad and angry and ashamed, and I knew in my heart that things weren't going to be consistently good for a long time. I was willing for this Spirit to help me forgive myself, and for Sam and me to forgive each other. But these things take time. God does not have a magic wand. I kept my expectations low, which is one of the secrets of life. When I woke up a second time, I saw the last thing on earth I expected to see. Sam in the room with me, stretched out on the other couch, eating yogurt and watching CNN. "Hi," I said, but he didn't reply. His legs hung over the side of the couch. I dozed off again, and when I woke up, he was asleep, the dog on the floor beside him. He was sweating. He always gets hot when he sleeps. He used to nap on the same couch with his head on my legs and ask me to scratch it. And before that, he would crawl into bed beside me and kick off all the covers. And earlier still, he would sleep on my stomach and chest like a hot water bottle. He and the dog were both snoring. Maybe I had been too, all of us tangled in one another's dreams.
everything in the room stirred. Dust and light, dander and fluff, the air. My life still in daily circulation with this guy I have been resting with for so many years. Blink of an eye. One morning about 10 years ago, I awoke with a savage headache that rendered me unbalanced and nauseated. My 6-year-old son came in to see why I wasn't getting him ready for school. He took one look at the situation, his mother in bed, sweaty and lifeless, as the guy in cartoons with X's where his eyes should be, and took charge. Hiking up his pajama bottom, Sam said, "You go back to sleep. I can get myself ready." He brought me a glass of orange juice, petted me the way young children do, and made sounds of sorrow. I got some aspirin out of the nightstand and went back to sleep. When I woke up again, I heard the TV on in the living room, then kitchen sounds. I called out for a progress report. "Doing great, Mom," he answered confidently. "I made my own breakfast." When I woke with a half hour until we would leave for school, I called out for an update. "Everything's going great, Mom. Have you gotten dressed, honey?" "Yep," he replied, like some old guy from Maine. So I went back to sleep with a wistful sense of our being partners in this business. Soon Sam would hardly need me at all. After nearly half an hour more of sleep, I bolted out of bed, my headache gone, pulled on clothes, and raced out to gather him for school. There he sat on the couch, a root beer in one hand, the TV remote in the other, wearing only his Power Ranger underpants, beaming proudly. The seasons revolved like a rusty merry-go-round in a schoolyard. He became a young man. Last Sunday morning, when I called out to see if Sam was ready to go do some errands, and he said groggily, "Yeah, in a minute," I knew him well enough to go downstairs and check. He and 3 other teenagers were in his room, still sleeping, in what smelled like the cafeteria at an elk preserve. One of the friends smoked cigarettes, although not in my house. Another one got busted at school with alcohol and a knife in his backpack. I have known all 3 boys since they were in first grade, and I adore them. They are bright, sweet, accomplished, and it is always easy to love and accept them because they are not mine. They gladly help around the house when I ask them to, as Sam does at their houses, and every time I thank them for helping, they shrug like cowboys and say, "No problem." These days, some of Sam's lifelong buddies are in trouble with drugs and alcohol, and so are their girlfriends. One young woman we know is in an institution for the time being. A very young man we know is in rehab in Montana. A few months ago, Sam and I went to the funeral of a local boy who died of an OxyContin overdose. We stood in the chill of an autumn dusk in the old Jewish cemetery in San Rafael and listened as the boy's mother shoveled the first scoops of dirt onto his coffin. It was the loudest sound I have ever heard. Most of us have gotten off relatively easy so far. Our kids are impossible only half the time, screwing up, troubling our hearts, making dumb choices, forfeiting fragments of their dreams, but still basically okay. But God, they can be annoying. "Sam," I told him Sunday morning, "you said you'd do errands with me. They're all for you. And your laundry is overflowing. You swore you'd do it yesterday. That's why I let you blow it off the other day. Plus, you've got the garbage and the recycling." "Okay, okay, God." You'd have thought I asked him for a pedicure. John, the young man who got busted at school, opened his eyes and said sleepily,
Hi, Annie. He is often at our house, part of the smelly Jurassic herd who hang out in Sam's room. He's a good person, observant, dignified, funny, and tender-hearted, just like Sam at other people's houses. John has always done wonderfully in school without much prodding, and it was his and his parents' dream that he would go to a top liberal arts college and pursue a career in journalism, at least until this semester when he tanked. Now, they hope he can just get in anywhere decent. I called his father one day in tears because Sam was in danger of hailing a collapse. John's father and I are allies. He listened with the tough gentleness only the parent of another great kid in trouble can muster. He expressed love and respect for Sam. Then he said that John had just flunked advanced algebra and so could not get into any of the UC campuses. He's been working for so long to get into a really good school, said his dad, and then it's gone in the blink of an eye. Neither of us spoke for a moment. This is obscene, that higher education is so desperately cutthroat that a single adolescent slip can make such a difference in the quality of the rest of a young person's life. He continued haltingly. It's just the way it is. We talked about it last week when his report card arrived, that what we had all hoped for was probably not going to happen now. It was a sad conversation for both of us. And later that night, when I was in bed, he came into my room and told me quietly in the dark, "Don't give up on me, Dad." His voice cracked. When we hung up sometime later, we were both better. I know what it is like to be scared to death that your child seems out of control, and what it is like when you cannot locate him late at night. I have gotten the 2 a.m. call from the sheriff's deputy, but I don't know what it feels like to have academic dreams shattered, because our dream has been modest. Sam's always been a good artist, an inventor, an animator, an imaginator, but a reluctant student, except for the social life and art. He had an obvious way with his hands in kindergarten, which is when our troubles began. His teacher called me one day to schedule a conference to discuss his problems as a slow paper cutter. I am not making this up. He was the slowest paper cutter in the class. The teacher seemed genuinely worried. I pointed out that he was meticulous in his approach to art and numbers, but she wouldn't let go of it. I almost lost my temper. "Why don't you just go ahead and say it?" I wanted to shout. "The kid's a loser." Yet, he and his friends are anything but losers. They are teenagers, wild horses corralled in their parents' homes, who want to carve out their independence. They want to drink, smoke dope, borrow the car. "Get up, Sam," I told him later Sunday morning. "You've got chores to do. You've already spent your allowance, and you owe me some time. And you promised to go with me to the convalescent home this afternoon." It was almost noon. I had decided to skip church because I'd be performing a service that afternoon at the home, which my church sponsors. "We're not going to have time to do your errands today. I'm going to take Lily for a hike," I said. I wanted to chill out for a while. I told him what I wanted done by the time I got home. We would be leaving at 2. He sat up in bed and rubbed his face. "Okay," he said. "Have a good walk. Bye-bye, Lily." "Thanks, darling," I said, because his voice was so sweet. "No problem." One of the 4 things I know for sure about raising kids is to savor whatever works. I smiled as his friends woke and surveyed the mess in his room. Then I left. Lily and I set out for our favorite hike on Mount Tamalpais. The contrast was a lovely shock. The mountain and foothills
are their own fresh, spacious sacrament for me, especially when the lower hills have begun to turn green. All summer and fall, the slopes are golden brown, and then new green grass appears. It pushes the old grass up and away until it lies like small hay drifts gathered neatly before the hay balers arrive. Lily ran ahead off leash, which is not, strictly speaking, or actually in any way legal, but most dogs up here run free. She scampered up the wet grassy hillside. After the rains, the old grass is silvery gray, like a Weimaraner. I walked along, lost in observation of the winter wildflowers beside the path, the lazy moss on tree trunks, the coyote bush on the hillside flocked with white fluff, and was startled by the abrupt appearance of two men. They wore green uniforms, and I knew in a jackhammering heartbeat that they were deputies from the sheriff's department. Just like that, at the point on the path where Mount Tam comes into view, fills the sky and lowlands with green, fleecy trees. They stood 20 feet in front of me. I gasped. "Oh, no," I said, as Lily bounded up to them with a stick in her mouth. They were both in their late 30s or early 40s, one nice-looking with a mustache, the other looking a lot like Barney Fife. None of us said anything for a minute. This couldn't be. I'd been on these hillsides many times a week for years now, and I'd never even seen a deputy. And Lily was such a good dog, and I was such a good person, about to head to a convalescent home. "God," the handsome man said, "looks like you know what we're up to." I nodded. "You hear stories of how they issue $200 fines for not having your dog on a leash." I felt like the teenager in trouble, the deputies, my meddling parents. So I instinctively did what I have always done when I've run the tail end of a yellow light ever since I got my license at 16. I worked on a good lie. Then I tried to jolly them out of giving me a ticket. "Could this be like a fix-it ticket, where I show up at your department tomorrow with my dog on a leash, healing?" The first one looked at me sympathetic. The other one stared at me, accusing, hurt. I hung my head and started to cry. Tears pooled in my eyes, tears of pure adolescent misery and frustration that years of letting Lily run free were at an end, tears of shame and of simply wanting to be left alone to pursue my life without being hassled to death in one of my favorite places on earth. Barney got his ticket book out, and then, his mouth drawn as if he were a fierce boy armed with a slingshot, his police radio. I wanted to scream at them, "Don't you guys have anything better to do? Like arresting the guys in the park who sell drugs to kids? Like busting the old farts outside the movie theater who pick up teenage girls? You're here to hassle and fine a Greenpeace supporter?" And it went from bad to worse. "May I see your driver's license, ma'am?" Barney asked. I was lost, furious, and old. They did a check for prior convictions and unpaid parking tickets, and I was clean. Barney filled out my ticket and handed it to me, and somehow I gave up the fight. I sighed deeply, loudly, and shrugged. Then I put on a crafty expression. "What if I were to tell you that she's not actually my dog?" I asked. The man smiled. I looked at Lily. "I've never seen that dog in my life." Lily bounded over to me with her branch and flung herself against my leg, staring up at me. A furry, panting St. John the Divine. On the lower part of the path home, new grass wasn't growing yet. The short golden grass lay flattened by weather in swirls of hat hair. It was after 1
When I got home, there was progress. Sam was now asleep on the upstairs couch. I roused him. "We have to leave in an hour," I said, "and I told you to get your chores done before we go." "Give me 10 more minutes, he cried, and remembering how the cops had made me feel, I let him sleep. My friend the Shama arrived. She was going with us. I pantomimed choking my sleeping child. Then I made sandwiches for all of us. She and I ate. At 2:10, I shook Sam again. "Get up now," I said. I was about to shout at him, but he looked like a skinny marine mammal washed ashore. Another of the 4 things I know for sure about raising kids is that most times when you overlook bad behavior or let them blow you off when something is important to you, you injure them. You hobble their character. The 3rd of the 4 things I know is that if you can shine a small beam of truth on a beloved when you are angry, it is more beneficial than hitting that beloved with a cleat light of feelings and pinning the person to the wall. I can't remember the 4th, but I put numbers 2 and 3 into practice. I closed my eyes, gathered myself, bent down and spoke to my son calmly. "Sam, you've said several times you would come with me today. I want you to, but I don't want to make myself crazy trying to get you to live up to your promises. If it doesn't happen, I'm going to be sad and angry, but I am not going to lose myself in your bullshit." He got up and went downstairs to his room grumpily. Neshama looked at me. "You did great," she said. I closed my eyes and let my head drop to my chest. We heard Sam's footsteps on the stairs coming toward us. The 3 of us went outside and got in the car, Sam in the back seat, where he ate his sandwich in sleepy silence. There were only 6 residents waiting in the recreation room for us to begin the service. 5 women and 1 man, fragile as onion skin. There were 5 of us from church, plus Neshama, so I assigned everyone a resident to shepherd through the short service. We always sing a few songs, say a few prayers, take the resident's hands, and look at their eyes and say, "The peace of God be with you." Sam accompanied a pretty Asian woman who talked to him as if he might be one of her relatives. He introduced himself to her shyly. "Yes," she said happily, "Sam." He took his place at her side. For the next 1/2 hour, he turned the pages of the worship book for her and ran his fingers along the words of each hymn so she could follow. "He's been coming here with me off and on his whole life because I so believe in this ministry and want him to share it with me. The people here are shipwrecks, and sometimes there is not much lift, but there is a thread in them that can be pulled and that still vibrates. It's like being with nuns who have taken vows of silence and mutter. So we show up, talk, and sing. It seems to fill the residents, breathe more life into them." Sam's companion beamed and concentrated on doing her part correctly, as if to please him. When we sang "Jesus Loves Me," a song she and the others may have learned as children, some sang along, muttering and murmuring like brooks. There's such pleasure in knowing the words to a song. I've seen them come back to life during this service, even when they cannot sing. I've seen these moments bring them joy and comfort. We don't lay a heavy Jesus trip on anyone. It's more that he is a medium for our showing up and caring. My person was sound asleep. I was beginning to think it was the effect I have on people. She was wearing a bright red sweatsuit and could not have weighed more than 80 pounds. When she finally woke up, I greeted her.
"I want to go back to sleep," she cried out.

thrilling, dazed. Then you would hear them saying the Lord's Prayer. Amen, we say loudly. Then we go around one last time, touch each person, and tell them how glad we are that they are there. I realize again and again that this is really all you have to offer people most days, a touch, a moment's gladness. It has to do, and it often does. Hey, thanks, I told Sam as we headed outside with Neshama. No problem, he said. We walked to my car. I liked my person, he added. His hair was matted down in bedhead tufts like the hills. Earth School. Perhaps everything terrible is, in its deepest being, something that needs our love. Rainer Maria Rilke. Bastille Day. I'll read anything with the words divine love and impeachment in the first sentence. So I included them in the first line of my call for a revolution in the spring. I know the word divine makes many progressive people run screaming for their lives, and one hesitates to use it. And we all know it's unlikely that there is going to be an impeachment anytime soon. So I hastened to add that this would be a revolution about decency, as in, have you no decency? It would be calm, polite, and inclusive. Perhaps in lieu of divine love, we could use the idea of kindness, and we would be guided by the way Gandhi and Dr. King behaved toward the armed white men who fought them when they changed the world. In the spring of 2006, I believed that good people who had watched their country's leaders skid so far to the triumphal right would want to do something. I mean, wouldn't they? Otherwise, those people's children would ask them someday, when we would all be living in caves, what did you do to try to save us? And the children would be angry, and they are so awful and unpleasant when they are mad, even in the dark. I, for one, did not want to answer that I'd done nothing, or that I'd ranted and flailed, showing up only to support my own causes and candidates. In the face of hate and madness, you can't just turn your face to the wall and give up. I wanted to figure out how to say enough and be part of a revolution that would save the world, or at least help people keep the faith. I hoped that July 14th worked for everyone. In 1967, my father published a great novel about an anti-war march called The Bastille Day Parade, in which protesters carry signs that read, "Turn off the lie machine." In choosing July 14th, I would like to pay tribute to him and to the people of this generation who are surely turning in their graves with horror about contemporary life in their beloved America. They were passionate in their fight against fascism, Joseph McCarthy, and litterbugs. They were committed to civil rights, to libraries, and to good manners. They raised their children to be polite, as honest as we could manage, and to live as if the word fair meant something, which all sounds a little Amish now. A renewal of these values would be the major plank of this revolution. In this revolution, there would be no positions except greenness, kindness, and libraries. We would not even have a battle cry, as that can lead to chanting and haranguing. We would simply look one another in the eyes, shake our heads, and say, "This can't be right." We would not try to figure out what it all means. Iraq, Guantanamo, Abu Ghraib, Terry Schiavo, abortion rights, the Downing Street memo, domestic spying, immigration, the Kyoto Protocol,

0: the Geneva Conventions, Tom DeLay, none of it. Mostly we would show up and say things like, giving India massive nuclear assistance? I don't know, that just can't be right. Or John Bolton at the UN? Geez Louise. Also, everyone would commit to taking a few naysayers to Al Gore's movie as the most effective possible consciousness raising about the ecological tragedy of global warming. We would not suggest through words or body language that George W. Bush's approach to the environment had helped destroy the planet. We would be starting over. We would pass the popcorn. After an initial call I made in a column for Salon, I was hoping for a large turnout. Even though so few people showed up to mark the third anniversary of the invasion of Iraq, this was dispiriting, but let's not dwell on it. More than 59 million people voted for John Kerry, and I was hoping for a turnout somewhere in the neighborhood of 20 million. We would need precinct leaders to get the word out, although not the kind who go door to door while people are eating, then threaten very sweetly to come back later. Bitter neighbors were the very last thing this revolution sought. We would all show up on Bastille Day on the biggest street in our town, or in front of City Hall, or wherever we felt like gathering, with friends or alone. We'd be compelled by the ferocious belief we've carried since childhood that the United States is supposed to be a republic of 50 states, united and humane, and that we'd fight to the nail nicely for that to be truth. Again, I thought it would be cool if people turned off their cell phones that day. I chose a color for the revolution, green, because we've lost our connection with the natural world, and this would be a step toward reclaiming it. Also because trees, grass, and the rest of the natural world are incredibly beautiful and precious. Nature is the truth. Some might suspect that this was inching dangerously close to a position, but with everyone in green, hundreds of shades of green. And if I'm being honest, it's true that the tiniest point might be made that a black and white worldview, Manichaean good versus evil color scheme, was wearing out its welcome. We could bring bulbs that we would plant in November, no matter how things shake down. Bulbs are about new life after darkness and storms. It was important that we constantly replant, in case the Bush administration insisted that all daffodils be killed off under the rubric of the Clean Ground Initiative. One last thing. It would be great if people brought a bit of fruit to share, and maybe a few dollars, in case anybody ran into someone desperately poor. Bananas are great, as they are the only known cure for existential dread. Also, I've heard that in India, even people dying in the street will share their bananas with anyone who needs them. We might start this tradition of sharing here, too. I once saw a note on someone's computer that said, "The law of the American jungle, remain calm and share your bananas." So the more I think about it, the more convinced I am about the bananas. Jesus would take care of anyone who was hungry, maybe by making soup and then sitting down to eat with everyone. Then when people had eaten, he would encourage them to get moving again and help him pick litter up off the street. But soup is not practical to serve on the day of the revolution. Trust me, fruit is a nice touch. Apples, oranges, it doesn't matter. And it would not be mandatory that you bring fruit at all. I was asking only that people show up and help foment a revolution based on kindness, maybe we'd sing My Country 'Tis Thee. No offense to that, is there? If you forget the way the song has been used as a weapon against the people of America, and think instead about the words, from every mountainside, let freedom ring. Nothing too objectionable, really. But we wouldn't sing it if doing so would stir up a lot of debate and distraction. I was thinking that both of my parents died here, in this land they loved. They were both born abroad. A lot of our parents have died. People who made sure their children read John Steinbeck, Rachel Carson, and Langston Hughes. I would show up for my parents by proxy. Seriously, we wouldn't have to sing that song if it's going to freak people out. Still, I cry when I hear it. We would come together on Bastille Day and ixnay on the cell phones and speeches. As Woody Allen once said, before I turned on him, 80% of life is simply showing up. We will show up and foment a loving revolution wearing green. I just looked up foment to make sure that this is what I meant. It comes from the Latin fomentum, which means a warm poultice. You apply a cloth dipped in warm water or medication to a body that needs healing, and that is exactly what we need to do. I was thinking Noonish. Unfortunately, my plans for the revolution stalled during a book tour in April, although a number of Salon readers around the country shared with me in person that they and their friends were organizing groups of people to show up with them locally on July 14th. Then in late May, when my commitment and strength returned, the weather had turned August hot. I am not blaming this on the escalation of the Earth's destruction during the Bush years. I'm just saying, way too hot for May. And maybe the idea was ridiculous, so I held off on drumming up local support. And that's all the time we have for today. Thank you for joining me for Inspiration and Religion. This has been Lynn Segebrecht.
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2: 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Published in Treasure Coast. David Gretz. David R. Gretz, age 67, of Stewart, Florida, passed away unexpectedly on Saturday, July 25, 2026. David was born in Pittsburgh to the late Walter and Mary Margaret Gretz, dear brother of Janet Marie, Greg Springer and Father James R. Gretz, uncle of Daniel, Amanda, Springer, Kevin, Allison, Springer, Michelle, TJ, Riley, Jeffrey, Rosemary, Springer, great uncle to five. He is also preceded in death by two infant brothers. Friends will be received on Thursday from 4 to 8 p.m. at the Bach Funeral Home, Limited, 1500 MT Royal Boulevard, Glenshaw. A funeral mass will be celebrated in St. Matthew Parish, St. Bonaventure Church, Glenshaw, on Friday at 10 a.m. A live stream of the mass will be available at www.stmatthewpgh.org and on the parish Facebook page. In lieu of flowers, donations may be made to a charity of your choice. Posted online on August 11, 2026, published in Treasure Coast. David Lambert, 96, passed away August 3, 2026. 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Donald Edward Lawrence. With sadness, we announce the passing of Donald Lawrence, 88, in Palm City, Florida on Sunday, July 5, 2026, in the comfort of his home. A celebration of life will take place at Stewart, Florida Congregational Church on August 22 at 11 a.m. and will be live streamed. In lieu of flowers, the family suggests that donations be made in his memory to the Alzheimer's Association or a no-kill pet rescue of your choice. Anyone wishing to send a message to the family or read the full obituary can do so at Don's memorial page at www.ForestHillsPalmCityFlorida.com. Posted online on August 13, 2026, published in Treasure Coast. Dorothy Graves. Dorothy Lee Graves, Dottie, 85 years young, of Vero Beach, Florida, peacefully went to heaven to be with Jesus on August 10 while at home with her family. She was born on January 26, 1941 in Greenwood, MS to Elton and Dolly Rogers. She attended Whitehaven High School and Mississippi State College for Women. Dottie married her best friend William R. Graves Sr., Russell, on May 27, 1960. She was a homemaker and true partner to her Air Force husband during his 27 years of service. Upon moving to Florida, she worked in Congressman Bill Nelson's office assisting veterans and those obtaining their citizenship, as well as Indian River Colony Club in Melbourne. She was the epitome of what a U.S. Air Force officer's wife should be and supported Russ' career to the rank of colonel. Dottie would later be called the general in their home. She loved Jesus, her family, and serving in her church and will always be remembered for being a feisty but loving leader. She held numerous roles in service to her church, the, now, Global Methodist Church. When out at a restaurant, she would always tell the server there would be a prayer prior to the meal and ask what she could pray for them specifically. Imagine the seeds that were planted in the hearts of those who needed her boldness. She is survived by her husband of 66 years, Russell, her children Russ, Rusty, and Stacy Graves, and Deborah Laduke and Michael Budnick, all of Vero Beach, her brother Carl Allen and Donna Rogers of Dahlonega, Georgia, and her sister-in-law, Peggy Rogers of Hiram, Georgia. She dearly loved her 8 grandchildren and 9 great-grandchildren. She was preceded in death by her parents and a brother, Willie E. Rogers Jr., Bill. A celebration of life will be held at the First Methodist Church in Vero Beach on Saturday, August 22 at 11 a.m. In lieu of flowers, donations may be made to Tunnel to Towers or St. Jude Children's Hospital. Posted online on August 14, 2026, published in Treasure Coast. Fred Geary. Fred Ames Geary, born on June 23, 1927, in Vinyl Haven, Maine, passed away peacefully on July 17, 2026, in Vero Beach, Florida, at the age of 99. He was the son of Fred E. Geary and Sadie Ames. Fred proudly served his country in both the United States Army from 1945 to 1947 in Japan and the United States Air Force from 1948 to 1955 in the United Kingdom. His dedication to service exemplified his commitment to duty and honor. After his military career, Fred pursued higher education and earned a Ph.D. in education administration from the University of Connecticut in 1974. He dedicated his professional life to education, serving as an assistant principal in Connecticut, where he worked tirelessly to support students and educators alike. In his later years, Fred resided in Sebastian and Vero Beach, Florida, where he spent the last three decades of his life. He was a devoted father to Karen J. Ferguson and Greg F. Geary and a proud grandfather to Kristen Marie Ferguson and Molly Kathleen Ferguson. Fred's life was marked by service, education, and love for family and animals. His legacy will live on through those who knew him and loved him. Posted online on August 1, 2026, published in Treasure Coast, Herbert J. Lohr, 88, passed away August 6, 2026. Arrangements provided by All County Funeral Home and AMP, Crematory, Stewart. Posted online on August 7, 2026, published in Treasure Coast, James Pence. Jim passed away on July 29, 2026, at the age of 79, surrounded by his family. He will be remembered for his thoughtfulness, kindness, and his willingness to help others. He is survived by his wife, Linda, son, Byron, Michelle, and grandsons, Julian and Noah. The family will celebrate his life privately. To view the full obituary, go to www.dignitymemorial.com. Posted online on August 4, 2026, published in Treasure Coast, Lorenzo Horner. Lorenzo David, Dave, Horner III passed away peacefully at his home in Charlottesville, Virginia on August 8, 2026. Dave was the son of L. David Horner Jr. and Catherine Byers Horner of Lynchburg, Virginia. He was preceded in death by his beloved wife of 60 years, Jane Bond Horner, and his younger brother John Byers Horner, Catherine Davidson, of Richmond, Virginia. He is survived by daughters Valerie Pickard, Stephen, of Orlando, Florida, Victoria Horner of Charlottesville, Virginia, and Julie Bryant, Kevin, of Easton, Maryland, along with grandsons who he adored, Joseph Pickard, Christina Ansell, and James Pickard, Laura Beckner, of Richmond, Virginia, and Daniel Pickard, Julie Norton, of Orlando, Florida, as well as nephews Ashby Davidson Horner, Melanie Covington, and John Sherman Mahood Horner, Cecilia Phillips, of Richmond, Virginia. Born in Lynchburg on December 13, 1934, Dave graduated from E.C. Glass High School in 1952 and Yuva in 1956 with a B.A. in Economics, where he played varsity basketball, and was a proud member of SAE. He later obtained a graduate degree from the Stonier School of Banking at Rutgers in 1967. After meeting on a blind date, Dave and Jane were married in her hometown of Atlanta in 1955. They lived in Pittsburgh, where Dave worked for U.S. Steel. Then Dave served at sea in the Navy from 1956 to 58. Thereafter he joined the Bank of Virginia in 1959 and worked his way up to an EVP position. In 1966 he was elected president of the Bank of Central Virginia in Lynchburg, the youngest bank president in state history. In 1974, Dave and Jane moved with their family to Orlando. There, Dave served as CEO of Southeast Bank until he and partner Kelly Smith purchased the Central Florida franchise for Popeye's Famous Fried Chicken, which grew from 0 to 55 locations, the largest Popeye's franchise in the U.S. It sold in 1990, after Dave was named Florida Small Businessman of the Year. During his time in Virginia and Florida, he served in philanthropic positions, including president of the YMCA, board member of Edgewood Boys Ranch and Boys Club of America, in an effort to mentor and rehab young people struggling to find their niche in life. Dave spent earlier summers as a lifeguard and dive shop owner at Virginia Beach, where he held the unofficial record for rescues in the surf, taught underwater photography and skin and scuba diving. He was one of the first nationally certified scuba instructors in the country and produced an underwater movie, Diver Below, which won several national film awards, while also serving as president of the Virginia Skin Divers Association. In the mid-1970s, he pursued the rights to Spanish wrecks off the Atlantic coast. Dave was featured twice as the real person on the national game show, To Tell the Truth, with a panel of celebrities trying to guess who was telling the truth versus the imposters. Dave was always fascinated with underwater exploration, shipwreck research, sunken treasure, and unsolved mysteries. A colorful storyteller and a longtime member of the Explorers Club, he was recognized by the Bahamas and the government of Ecuador for his contribution to the salvage of three Spanish galleons lost in the 1600s. Through decades of research, he reconstructed journeys of wrecked ships, pirates, explorers, and lost airplanes, and authored several books, the first being Shipwrecks, Skin Divers and Sunken Gold. Later came Better Scuba Diving for Boys, The Blockade Runners, The Treasure Galleons, Shipwreck, Saga of Sunken Treasure, and more recently, The Earhart Enigma, which won the Silver Medalist Award for Nonfiction in Florida. His final book, Secrets and Mysteries of Christopher Columbus, was published in 2020 along with a documentary available on Amazon. Sadly, he passed away before he could author a book on the lost continent of Atlantis, which he was convinced lies below the mountains of the Azores. After 60 years of marriage, Jane sadly passed away in 2016. She was a tremendous support to Dave throughout his life. Having been a Spanish major at Randolph Macon, she translated many archival documents for his books and was his unofficial chief of staff. Dave moved from Vero Beach to Charlottesville in 2020, to be closer to his family and friends in the area. He loved being in his old stomping grounds, surrounded by history and wonderful memories, looking out his window at Monticello Mountain, and Yuva grounds, plus he was a longtime supporter of Yuva Athletics and the Jefferson Scholarship Foundation. While he missed close friends in Florida and Maryland, he always said it was great to be back home. Always a Virginia gentleman, he will be sorely missed by all that knew and loved him. We know he will keep on keeping on and make heaven a more colorful place. Our family would like to thank the Peaceful Minds caregiver team and hospice of the Piedmont, for their exceptional care. Posted online on August 11, 2026, published in Treasure Coast, Maryland, V. Gill 93, passed away July 31, 2026. 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Posted online on August 1, 2026, published in Treasure Coast, Mulchan Sahady Agapi. With heavy hearts, we announce the passing of Mulchan Sahady Agapi, who departed this life on August 3, 2026, at the age of 96. A visitation to celebrate Mulchan's life will be held at Hazley Funeral Home in Fort Pierce on Tuesday, August 11, 2026, from 9 a.m. until 12 p.m. An online guest book may be signed at www.hazleyfuneralhome.com. Posted online on August 6, 2026, published in Treasure Coast, Richard Friedberg. Richard H. Friedberg of Vero Beach, Florida, passed away in December. A Boston University graduate and U.S. Army veteran, Richard was a dynamic entrepreneur. His multifaceted career spanned Madison Avenue advertising, the music and film industries, Wall Street finance, and major real estate development across the South. He was predeceased by his parents, Albert and Essie, and his sister, Frances. His daughter, Jennifer P. Friedberg, Rhinebeck, New York, his sons, Terrence M. Friedberg, F.L., Spencer P. Friedberg, and Wyatt G. Friedberg, Vero Beach, Florida, and his grandchildren, Nicolo and Dylan Mainardi. Posted online on August 3, 2026, published in Treasure Coast, Richard John Cummins 85, passed away August 13, 2026. Arrangements provided by All County Funeral Home and AMP, Crematory, Stewart, Florida. Posted online on August 14, 2026, published in Treasure Coast, Vincent Arthur Lloyd. Vincent Arthur Lloyd passed away August 11, 2026, at Treasure Coast Hospice. Vincent was born July 28, 1947, to Thomas and Mary Lloyd in Long Branch, New Jersey. After graduating from Rutgers Law School, Vincent traded the cold winters of New Jersey for the warmth of Florida. Vincent and his then-wife, Susan, packed their belongings and two infant sons into a beat-up Volkswagen and headed south for one wild ride. Vincent interviewed for an attorney position with Holland & Knight in central Florida but was instead lured to the unknown and undiscovered town of Fort Pierce. It only took one visit to Fort Pierce to convince Vincent he should decline the job offer with Holland & Knight, throw caution to the wind and open his own law practice. Vincent had always been a risk-taker, and this was by far his riskiest move. The move paid off. Vincent quickly befriended local native and attorney, Edgar Al Brown, and the two opened the law firm of Lloyd & Amp, Brown in the early 70s. Lloyd & Amp, Brown would eventually morph into Lloyd, Hoskins & Amp, Pierce and became one of the largest law firms on the Treasure Coast. Vincent was widely recognized as the king of workers' comp. Vincent loved a good battle, whether it was fighting insurance companies, ex-wives, addiction, or cancer, Vincent fought the fight and he fought to win. After growing his law practice into a powerhouse firm, Vincent set his sights on growing his family. Vincent and his new wife Glenda suddenly had 6 children under the age of 6, in addition to the 4 children Vincent shared with first wife Susan. To Vincent, his new large family gave him the ultimate bragging rights. Never one to sit idle, Vincent had the ambition of becoming a true entrepreneur. Vincent was often credited with sparking the revitalization of F.T. Pierce by renovating the Fort Pierce Hotel building and countless others in the downtown area. Over the years, Vincent owned the original Tiki Bar and Restaurant, Gopher Broke Groves, Lloyd's Travel, Value Vend, and the Treasure Coast Antique Mall to name a few. When not tending to his many irons in the fire, Vincent would flee to Grand Cayman where he owned not one, but 2 homes just to ensure there would always be enough room for friends and family. Vincent was a voracious reader and collector of art, amassing a large collection of Dylan Thomas books and Beanie Backus paintings. Vincent loved to travel and was known to take month-long safaris to Africa. Late in life, Vincent moved to Italy where he took up painting and learning to speak Italian, while spending quality time with his daughter Katie. One of Vincent's proudest moments was having his paintings in the display window at the renowned Fendi store in Rome. Vincent experienced many chapters in life and always spread love and smiles to all he encountered, self-pity was never an option. Vincent is survived by his brother, William Lloyd, Mary, sister, sister Mary Elizabeth Lloyd, sister-in-law Kathy Lloyd, former wives, Susan Slingluff, Michael, and Glenda Belcher, his children, Christian Lloyd, Lisa, Colin Lloyd, Sarah, Ian Lloyd, Cecilia, Katrin Lloyd Rufino, John, Chloe Lloyd, Natalie Cowrie, Ferris, Nadine Brown, Wes, Dylan Lloyd, and Blythe Hawkins, Dusty, and 15 grandchildren whom he adored. He is predeceased by his parents, Thomas and Mary Lloyd, his stepmother, Anne Lloyd, his brother, Thomas Lloyd, and his son Aidan Lloyd. The family is eternally grateful for Vincent's caretaker, Lois Steckel, who allowed Vincent to live independently with dignity until his death. A celebration of life will take place on August 20, 2026 from 5 p.m. to 7 p.m. at Cobb's Landing in Fort Pierce. Arrangements are under the direction of Hazley Funeral Home, Fort Pierce. An online guest book may be signed at www.hazleyfuneralhome.com. Posted online on August 14, 2026. Published in Treasure Coast. Walter Barr. Walter Barr, born July 16, 1934, formerly of Port St. Lucie, Florida, USA, and Montego Bay, Jamaica, WI, transitioned April 16, 2026. Memorial service is scheduled Friday, August 28, 2026, 10 a.m., Rolling Oaks Cemetery and Cremation Gardens, 2200 Southwest Del Rio Boulevard, Port St. Lucie, Florida 34953, USA. Walter is survived by a host of family, relatives, and friends. Posted online on August 14, 2026. Published in Treasure Coast. Willard C. Avery Jr. 97, passed away August 14, 2026. Arrangements provided by All County Funeral Home and AMP, Crematory, Stewart. 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Published in Treasure Coast St. Lucie Online. Faw Harbor Branch receives $250,000 gift for environmental research. Fort Pierce, Florida Atlantic University, S. Harbor Branch Oceanographic Institute received a $250,000 gift from the Betty Wohl Johnson Foundation to develop a mangrove restoration project at Harbor Branch. This gift reflects the foundation's deep commitment to protecting our coastal ecosystems, said Ken Farber, executive director of the Betty Wohl Johnson Foundation. Under Ambassador Johnson's direction, we are proud to support Harbor Branch's work to restore mangroves and seagrass, helping preserve Florida's natural environment and the marine life that depends on it for generations to come. Established in 2015, the Harbor Branch Seagrass Nursery cultivates native seagrasses in land-based tanks to populate depleted areas of the Indian River Lagoon. Urban development has eroded the coastal environment, resulting in the loss of seagrass, mangroves, and other coastal plants. These native species contribute to a healthy habitat, filtering water running off into the ocean and providing nursery grounds and homes for fish species and other marine life such as stone crabs and oysters, which contribute to commercial fisheries. Mangroves provide a barrier against storm impacts and coastal erosion. Establishing the mangrove project will span a year-long period. The first phase will add tanks and infrastructure to house mangrove plants, as well as salt marsh grass and halophytes, salt-loving plants that live in near-shore areas. Scientists will then develop propagation strategies to grow healthy plants, reintroduce the plants at identified pilot sites, and track their growth. Gifts like this ensure our continued success in restoring critical habitats in the Indian River Lagoon, one of the most biologically diverse estuaries in the United States, said Rachel Bruton, Ph.D., Assistant Research Professor at Faw Harbor Branch and lead on the project. The program is grateful for this support, which will increase the plant stock needed to maintain these conservation efforts. Harbor Branch will collaborate with community and state partners to identify priority restoration sites and share results. Partners include Florida Sea Grant, the Indian River Lagoon National Estuary Program, Florida Oceanographic Institute, Brevard Zoo, and other local counties and nonprofit restoration groups. The Betty Wohl Johnson Foundation is dedicated to honoring the enduring legacy of Betty Wohl Johnson, a visionary philanthropist and matriarch of the Johnson family. Guided by her compassion, humility, and unwavering belief in the dignity of every individual, the foundation supports initiatives that uplift communities and foster lasting impact across education, public service, arts, and sports. Rooted in Betty Wohl Johnson's lifelong commitment to civic responsibility and the American experience, the foundation champions access to essential resources such as food, shelter, education, and employment, investing in innovative programs, scientific research, and cultural institutions that enrich the spirit and strengthen the fabric of society. Florida Atlantic University serves more than 32,000 undergraduate and graduate students across six campuses along Florida's southeast coast. Ranked among the top 100 public universities by U.S. News and AMP, World Report, FAU is also nationally recognized as a top 25 best-in-class college and cited by Washington Monthly as one of the country's most effective engines of upward mobility. For more information, visit www.fau.edu. Indian River Online. Woman killed in East Central Florida shooting. Indian River County. A woman was shot and killed early August 16 in unincorporated Indian River County south of Vero Beach, according to the Indian River County Sheriff's Office. The shooting occurred at 8:41 a.m. at a mobile home in the 500 block of First Street in a semi-industrial area just west of US 1. A person of interest remains at large and is considered armed and dangerous. But Sheriff Eric Flowers said deputies believe he is no longer in the area. This story will be updated. Keith Burbank is TC Palms watchdog reporter covering Martin County. He can be reached at keith.burbank@tcpalm.com. Best Florida Landmark Restaurant? See who won TC Palm Poll. What's your favorite landmark restaurant on the Treasure Coast? Here's the results of our poll. Best Florida restaurant for a fish sandwich? Vote for your favorite Florida-inspired fish sandwiches are an iconic dish defined by fresh, local, white fish, usually grouper or mahi-mahi, served blackened, grilled or fried on bread with common toppings including tartar sauce, lettuce, tomato, and onion. The Florida staple is a culinary representation of the state's lifestyle, often connected to beach and coastal dining. They are simple yet packed with flavor, hitting the spot every time. Which Treasure Coast restaurant do you head to when you're craving a really good fish sandwich? If you don't see your favorite listed, type your selection into the other box. And if you can't see the poll below or you're having trouble with it, click here to go directly to it. The poll closes at 11 p.m., August 22, 2026. Florida Election Day is August 18. What you need to know after months of seeing political ads and texts, Treasure Coast voters have their say this week in partisan primaries and nonpartisan races such as school board. Florida's primary and nonpartisan election is August 18. Polls will be open 7 a.m. to 7 p.m. Here's what you need to know. Voters must vote at assigned polling locations based on where you live. Vote by mail and absentee ballots must be received or delivered before 7 p.m. election day at the county elections office. Voters may find their precinct online at voteindianriver.gov, sdlucyvotes.gov, and martinvotes.gov. To vote, be prepared to show identification such as a driver's license and voter registration card. Florida is a closed primary state, which means that not all voters can cast ballots in partisan races. Partisan races for county commission, for example, may be closed if a candidate in an opposing party or write-in candidate has filed for the November 3 election. Nonpartisan races, such as school board races, are open to all voters regardless of party affiliation. For a list of local, state and federal offices up for election during the primary, check TC Palm's 2026 Voter Guide. The Voter Guide includes a list of all TC Palm endorsements and candidate questionnaires. Follow TC Palm on Election Day for updated information about voter turnout and voting-related issues, and then again after the polls close for up-to-date election results. Colleen Wixon is the Indian River County Government Watchdog reporter for TC Palm and Treasure Coast newspapers. Time to recognize teachers behind the Treasure Coast Straight A's. The Treasure Coast earned Straight A's this year, with all school districts receiving an A from the state. Now's the time to recognize the driving force behind those A's, the teachers. TC Palm wants to recognize teachers who go the extra mile for their students through its TC Palm Teacher of the Week feature. We ask to nominate their favorite teacher, guidance counselor, or coach to be considered by filling out a short form that tells the Treasure Coast about the amazing teachers who instruct their students. Florida School Grades released, Treasure Coast Schools Continue Growth. The Teacher of the Week feature, however, depends on reader involvement. We want all teachers to be nominated, as we know there are many great and amazing teachers out there. The new polls for the new school year begin August 23rd, so now is the time to submit your nominations. Nominating a teacher for TC Palm Teacher of the Week is a great way to say thank you to those teachers who make learning fun and bring out the best in their students, who stay late grading papers or help students learn difficult subject material and who show struggling students patience and kindness. Here's how it works. Anyone can submit our online form to nominate a teacher. Each week, TC Palm compiles four nominated teachers for that week's poll, and readers get the opportunity to vote for their favorite, who is named Teacher of the Week. Anyone can vote in the poll, and supporters can vote multiple times. Voting is free with no subscription required to participate. Nomination form, nominate a great teacher in Indian River, St. Lucie, or Martin counties. Each new poll begins on Sunday and concludes the following Friday. The teacher with the most votes at the end of the week is named Teacher of the Week. Who can be nominated? Any current teacher, guidance counselor, or coach from an Indian River, St. Lucie or Martin County public, private, or charter school, after-school program, summer camp, or summer school. Teachers can be from a traditional classroom, a special area such as art, music, or physical education, or a pull-out instructor from a gifted program or speech therapy. Nominees also can be an after-school dance teacher, a tutor working at a community organization or athletic coach. Who can nominate? Anyone. Parents, students, teachers, family members, or community supporters can nominate a teacher. It's free to submit, and no subscription is required. The form requests contact information from the nominator in case we have questions, but that information is for verification only and will not be published or shared. I nominated a teacher, but they were not listed in that week's poll. Should I resubmit? No. Teachers who are nominated but not listed in that week's poll may be used in subsequent weeks. Only one submission is necessary, although more than one person can nominate a teacher. Do I need to be a TCPOM subscriber to participate? No. Anyone can nominate a teacher, and all readers can participate in voting. Can I nominate a teacher anonymously? No. TCPOM's nomination form asks for your contact information in case we have questions, but we do not publish that information. Are nominations only accepted at this time? Is there a deadline? No. Nominations are accepted throughout the year, but they are encouraged now as teachers and students settle into the new school year. More questions? Contact TCPOM reporter Colleen Wixon at colleen.wixon@tcpom.com. Colleen Wixon is the Indian River County Government Watchdog reporter for TCPOM and Treasure Coast newspapers. Sports Online: Miami Dolphins sign QB Mark Gronowski, lose OL Jamari Salyer for year. The Miami Dolphins have lost guard/tackle Jamari Salyer for the season, placing him on injured reserve. Salyer was expected to be Miami's top reserve offensive lineman, after signing away from the Chargers. This makes the addition of tackle/guard Cedon Wallace, in a recent trade with the Patriots, even more important. Miami also re-signed undrafted rookie quarterback Mark Gronowski. Backups Quinn Ewers and Cam Miller struggled in Miami's preseason opener. Ewers has a groin strain, according to a league source. Gronowski's best strength may be his ability to run. Miami also signed former Florida State linebacker Cam Riley and waived/injured cornerback Ethan Robinson. Joe Shad is a journalist covering the Miami Dolphins and the NFL at the Palm Beach Post. You can reach him at jschad@pbpost.com and follow him on Instagram and on X at ShadJoe. Sign up for Joe's free weekly Dolphins Pulse newsletter. 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Milwaukee Brewers at Los Angeles Dodgers. Odds, picks and predictions: the Milwaukee Brewers, 76-48, and Los Angeles Dodgers, 74-50, close out their four-game series in Los Angeles, California, on Sunday. First pitch from Dodger Stadium is at 4:10 p.m. Eastern Time. Let's analyze MLB odds around the Brewers versus Dodgers odds and make our expert MLB picks and predictions for the best bets. Season series, tied 3-3, the Brewers can clinch the season series with a win. They have the best record in MLB and lead the NL Central by 4 games. They have lost 4 of their last 6, but are 7-5 in their last 12. They took a 2-1 series lead Saturday, beating the Dodgers 4-1 as -122 favorites with the under, 7.5, cashing. 1B Williams Contreras and SS Joey Ortiz each homered and SP Jacob Mizioroki, 6 IP, 1 ER, 5 H, 1 BB, 6 K, earned his 12th win. The Dodgers lost for the second time in their last 6 games, and despite leading the NL West by 8 games, they are 5-10 in their last 15 games. SP Justin Robleski, 6 IP, 4 ER, 4 H, 1 BB, 6 K, suffered his 3rd consecutive loss and has allowed at least 4 runs in all 3 starts in August. RHP Logan Henderson vs LHP Tarik Skubal Henderson, 6-2, 2.88 ERA, makes his 12th start. he has a 0.91 whip, 1.8 BB/9 and 11.0 K/9 in 56 and one-third innings. Skewable, 7-6, 2.93 ERA, makes his 19th start and third for the Dodgers. He has a 0.93 whip, 1.5 BB/9 and 10.7 K/9 in 107 and two-thirds innings. Provided by BetMGM Sportsbook, access USA Today Sports Scores and Sports Betting Odds Hub for a full list. 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Sign up today. Brewers 4, Dodgers 3. Whoever wins this game will earn a season series win and potential tiebreaker for the NL top seed. The Brewers are 8-1 in Henderson's last 9 starts, although they did lose his last outing. Henderson has allowed 2 or fewer runs in 9 of 11 starts. Skewable hasn't had a win since being traded to the Dodgers. The Dodgers are 12-6-1 in home series this season. They can't win the series, but they can avoid a series loss. The Brewers are 35-26 on the road and an impressive 40-21 against teams .500 and better, while the Dodgers are 33-32 against such teams. Bet Brewers, +150. The Brewers' last 22 covers have been outright wins. The Dodgers are 2-13 ATS in their last 15 games, and 10 of ATS losses were also outright losses. With plus odds on the Brewers ML, that is the better play for this game. Pass. 8 of Henderson's last 10 starts have had totals of 7 or below. 12 of the Brewers' last 15 games have stayed below 8 total runs. The Brewers are 52-69-0/U while the Dodgers are 57-67-0/U. Bet under 7.5, -125. 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Seattle Mariners at Houston Astros odds, picks and predictions. The Seattle Mariners, 58-66, and Houston Astros, 63-61, close out their 3-game series in Houston, Texas, Sunday. First pitch from Daikin Park is at 7:20 p.m. Eastern Time, NBC. Let's analyze MLB odds around the Mariners versus Astros odds and make our expert MLB picks and predictions for the best bets. Season series, Mariners lead 8-2. The Mariners have won 2 of their last 3 games, but are 2-7 in their last 9. After losing the series opener October 7 Friday as +112 underdogs with the over, 12.5, cashing, they bounced back for a 10-5 win Saturday as +110 underdogs with the over, 8.5, again cashing. 2B Cole Young homered and drove in 4 runs, and 3B Brendan Donovan had 3 hits and 3 RBIs, as SP Emerson Hancock, 7 IP, 2 ER, 5 H, 2 BB, 8 K, evened his record at 7-7. The Mariners are in 3rd in the AL West and trail the division-leading Astros by 5 games, and they are 3 games out of the final AL wild card spot. The Astros hold a 2-game lead in the division over the Texas Rangers. They are 5-6 in their last 11 games. They were -122 favorites in their series opening win and -120 favorites in their loss on Saturday. SP Hayden Wesneski allowed 5 runs in 4 innings. 3B Isaac Paredes had went 3-for-4 with a run and 2 RBIs, and he hit his 16th HRRHP Brian Wu versus RHP Hunter Brown Wu, 8-8, 4.15 ERA, makes his 24th start. He has a 1.10 whip, 1.9 BB/9 and 9.0 K/9 in 132 and one-third innings. Brown, 3-2, 3.68 ERA, makes his 13th start. He has a 1.27 whip, 4.9 BB/9 and 9.5 K/9 in 63 and two-thirds innings. Provided by BetMGM Sportsbook, Access USA Today sports scores and sports betting odds hub for a full list. 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Sign up today. Mariners 6, Astros 5. The Mariners have lost three of Wu's last four starts, but he has not allowed a run in his last two outings. The Astros have lost four of Brown's last six starts. The Mariners have scored six or more runs in 8 of the 10 games between the teams this season. They are 25-37 on the road this season but 4-2 in Houston. Bet Mariners, +105. 18 of the Mariners' last 20 covers have been outright wins. The Astros are 13-16 ATS as home favorites, but 15 of their last 17 ATS losses have been outright losses, making the Mariners ML with plus odds the better play. Pass. Sox of the 10 meetings this season have had totals above 8, while 6 of the Astros' last 10 games and 3 of the Mariners' last 4 have had totals above 8. Bet over 8, -105. For more sports betting picks and tips, check out sportsbookwire.com and BetFTW. 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Chicago White Sox at Detroit Tigers odds, picks and predictions. The Chicago White Sox, 64-58, and Detroit Tigers, 60-63, meet Sunday for the finale of their three-game series. First pitch at Comerica Park in Detroit, Michigan, is set for 1:40 p.m. Eastern Time. Let's analyze MLB odds around the White Sox versus Tigers odds and make our expert MLB picks and predictions for the best bets. Season series, White Sox lead 5-3. The White Sox, who won the opening game of the series September 5th Friday, followed that up with a 4-3 victory Saturday, closing as a +126 money line underdog as the under, 8, cashed. S.S. Colson Montgomery drove in two runs viaduct a double in the third that ended up being the difference. Chicago has found some rhythm over the past week, having won 5 of its last 7 outings despite closing as an underdog in 4 of them. The White Sox have scored at least 4 runs in 7 straight games. Currently, they sit atop the AL Central. The Tigers are second in the division, 4.5 games back. Although they've lost 3 of their last 4 games, the Tigers have had a solid month overall, having won 8 of 13 games in August. Detroit has scored at least 3 runs in 7 straight games. RHP Sean Burke vs. RHP Drew Anderson Burke, 7-6, 2.99 ERA, makes his 21st start, 25th appearance. He has a 1.08 whip, 2.6 BB/9 and 10.1 K/9 in 135 and two-thirds innings. Anderson, 4-4, 3.91 ERA, makes his 5th start, 43rd appearance. He has a 1.30 whip, 3.4 BB/9 and 10.3 K/9 in 71 and one-third innings. Provided by FanDuel Sportsbook. 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Sign up today. Tigers 5, White Sox 4. Bet Tigers, -108. The Tigers are going to cycle through relievers in this one, and they sit 6th in the majors in reliever ERA, 3.74. Detroit is 32-29 at home as well, so it shouldn't be expected to be swept at home by a divisional rival. The White Sox, coming into the series with Detroit, were swept in their last away series. Chicago is 27-34 on the road. It also has allowed 17 runs across its last 3 games, so it has struggled defensively. Pass. Avoid this play. The White Sox -1.5, +160, are too risky to take as a road favorite, while the Tigers plus 1.5, minus 194, are far too expensive. Bet over 8.5, minus 102. Both teams are trending toward the over here. The Tigers have gone.

play the final game Sunday of a three-game series in Cleveland, Ohio. First pitch from Progressive Field is at 1:40 p.m. Eastern Time. Let's analyze MLB odds around the Padres versus Guardians odds and make our expert MLB picks and predictions for the best bets. Season series, tied 1-1, the Guardians are trying to avoid their sixth series loss in seven tries, and Saturday's 6-1 win over the Padres was a big step. Cleveland cashed as a -106 home favorite while pounding out 11 hits. RF Joe Adell delivered two doubles and an RBI, while LF Stephen Kwan went 2-for-4 with a double, two runs and an RBI. SP Joey Cantillo, 6 IP, 1 ER, 1 H, 3 BB, 7 K, also snapped a personal three-decision losing streak with a strong effort. The Padres finally cooled off Saturday, having their six-game winning streak snapped. San Diego fell as a -102 road favorite as the under, 8.5, cashed. The Padres managed just one hit all afternoon, with their lone run scoring when 3B Manny Machado grounded into a double play that brought RF Fernando Tatis Jr. home. RHP Casey Mize vs RHP Tanner Bibby Mize, 4-7, 3.38 ERA, makes his 19th start. He has a 1.09 whip, 2.3 BB/9 and 8.6 K/9 in 96 innings between the Detroit Tigers and Padres. Bibby, 4-12, 3.99 ERA, makes his 26th start. He has a 1.13 whip, 2.5 BB/9 and 7.1 K/9 in 144 and two-thirds innings. Provided by BetMGM Sportsbook. 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For decades, BHQ has been helping players just like you win. 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Sign up today. Padres 4, Guardians 3 bet Padres, -115. Saturday was a clunker for San Diego, but one ugly game isn't enough to scare me away. The Padres have been the better team overall and came into Saturday riding a six-game winning streak. Cleveland, meanwhile, is trying to avoid its sixth series loss in seven tries. The pitching matchup gives San Diego a solid chance to bounce right back. Mize faces Bibby, who has stumbled to a 4-12 record this season. Cleveland is also just 4-7 when Bibby starts as a money line underdog. The Guardians aren't exactly an offensive juggernaut either, ranking 28th in MLB at 3.98 runs per game, RPG, while hitting just .233 with a .371 slugging percentage. Cleveland had its fun Saturday. I'm backing the Padres on the money line to return the favor and take the series finale. Pass. I'm fine with taking the run line with those plus odds, but for my official prediction is the money line. Bet under 8.5, -118. The scoreboard could stay pretty quiet Sunday afternoon. Cleveland's offense is struggling, while San Diego is averaging only 4.3 RPG. Recent history backs the pitchers, with 7 of the last 10 meetings finishing under the total. San Diego is also 4-2-1 to the under in its last 7. With neither lineup lighting it up, I'm betting the under. For more sports betting picks and tips, check out sportsbookwire.com and BetFTW. 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St. Louis Cardinals at Chicago Cubs odds. Picks and predictions: the St. Louis Cardinals, 62-61, and the Chicago Cubs, 72-52, close out their three-game NL Central Series Sunday afternoon at Wrigley Field in Chicago, Illinois. First pitch is scheduled for 3:10 p.m. Eastern Time, ABC. Let's analyze MLB odds around the Cardinals at Cubs game and make our expert MLB picks and predictions for the best bets. Season series, tied 6-6 after a 3-0 loss Friday, the Cardinals won August 4 Saturday as +170 underdogs behind the historic performance of LF Joshua Baez, who became the

first player in MLB history to hit home runs in each of his first three at-bats in the majors. All three of his homers came off Cubs SP Matthew Boyd, who gave up 7 ERA in the loss as the over, 9.5, cashed at plus 115. Sunday's game will conclude the season series between the NL Central rivals. The Cubs are currently second in the division, 4 games behind the Milwaukee Brewers, but hold the top spot in the NL wild card race by 6 games. The Cardinals are 13.5 games back in the division, but just 3.5 games back of the final NL wild card spot. RHP Hunter Dobbins vs RHP Edward Cabrera Dobbins, 2-3, 3.40 ERA, makes his 7th start and 10th appearance. He has a 1.31 whip, 3.4 BB/9 and 8.4 K/9 in 45 innings. Cabrera, 5-4, 5.10 ERA, makes his 15th start. He has a 1.40 whip, 3.61 BB/9 and 8.09 K/9 in 72 1/3 innings. Provided by BetMGM Sportsbook, access USA Today Sports Scores and Sports Betting Odds Hub for a full list. Lines last updated at 12:39 a.m. Eastern Time. 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For decades, BHQ has been helping players just like you win. 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Sign up today. Cubs 5, Cardinals 4 pass. Expect the bullpens to play a large role in the outcome of this one. Cabrera, making his first start since sustaining a left hamstring and adductor strain in his June 23 start against the Mets, will likely be on a pitch count restriction. Prior to his stint on the injured list, Cabrera had been struggling, going 2-4 with a 7.55 ERA in his last 7 starts. The first-year Cubs starter has been hit especially hard at Wrigley Field, where he has given up 47 hits and 26 earned runs across 8 starts. But maybe the rest did him some good. In his last 2 rehab starts for AA Knoxville, Cabrera allowed only 1 ERA, striking out 15 and walking 1 across 9 innings. Dobbins has been decent since rejoining the Cardinals' starting rotation, giving up 3 runs or fewer in every start, but doesn't tend to go deep, pitching into the 6th inning just twice. That's why I expect a heavy dose of bullpen work, where the Cubs should have the edge, though the Cardinals' bullpen has been playing better of late. Chicago's bullpen has a combined ERA of 3.85, 11th in the majors, while St. Louis ranks 21st with a bullpen ERA of 4.31. Bet Cardinals plus 1.5, minus 150. I'm going against a significant trend in this one, because only 2 of the 12 games between the Cardinals and Cubs this season have been decided by 1 run. But even after his strong rehab stint, it's difficult for me to trust Cabrera in this spot considering his performance before the injury and his struggles at Wrigley this season. I can see the Cardinals possibly winning this game outright, but then that would buck the trend of the Cubs not having lost back-to-back games since July 9 to 10. So on the safe side, take the Cardinals plus 1.5 runs. Pass. There's no significant trend that's helpful in either direction for this one. The over has hit in 52.5% of the Cubs' games at Wrigley Field this season, while the under has cashed in 58.5% of the Cardinals' road games, which is 4th in league. If the total moves to 9.5, take the under, but I'd steer clear at 9 or 8.5. For more sports betting picks and tips, check out sportsbookwire.com and BetFTW. 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Super 11, Germán DeKimbro brings robot work ethic to Vero Beach. Vero Beach. Germán DeKimbro Jr. arrived at Vero Beach High late in the summer, just before the start of fall practice. But the defensive back is not behind as far as his preparation for the upcoming football season. Martin Online. Florida nuclear reactor shut down for repair work. One of 2 nuclear reactors was offline at the St. Lucie nuclear power plant on Hutchinson Island following an equipment issue that required repair work, according to Florida Power and AMP Light, which operates the plant.
Three control rods were dropped into the reactor core August 13, according to a report by FPL to the U.S. Nuclear Regulatory Commission. Nobody's in danger, said Britt Griffin, a spokesperson for NextEra Energy, which is FPL's parent company. We're fixing it. Control rods are used to control the power of a nuclear reactor by absorbing neutrons, which prevents further fissions, according to the Nuclear Regulatory Commission. FPL spokesperson Bill Orlov described the incident as a maintenance issue. NextEra Energy on August 15 issued a statement, but neither Griffin nor Orlov would explain what occurred at the plant. Earlier this week, operators at St. Lucie, following our robust procedures, safely shut down Unit 1 to address an equipment issue, the statement said. The unit will be back online as soon as the issue is resolved. The reactor was back online August 16 and operating at 100% power, Griffin said. At no time did the issue affect FPL customers, she said. FPL is America's largest utility, serving more than 6 million customers in Florida. Keith Burbank is TC Palm's watchdog reporter covering Martin County. He can be reached at keith.burbank@tcpalm.com. Burglary suspect in Florida identified with DNA evidence. DNA testing helped Stewart police nab a burglary suspect following a year-long investigation, police said. Corbin Smart, 30, of Stewart, was arrested August 5 and charged with burglary of an unoccupied structure while unarmed and possessing burglary tools, according to police. Smart is accused of trying to break into a smoke shop. Officers responded August 10, 2025, to the shop after Smart tried to get in, police said. Surveillance video captured a man trying to break the front window with a propane tank and then pry apart the broken glass, according to police. Detectives were unable to identify the suspect in the video, police said. But at the scene the suspect left blood, which officers collected samples of, police said. About a year later, following an offense elsewhere, DNA from Smart's blood matched that in a DNA database, according to police. DNA, surveillance video and other evidence led officers to Smart, police said. Keith Burbank is TC Palm's watchdog reporter covering Martin County. He can be reached at keith.burbank@tcpalm.com. 5 Florida native trees for shade and landscaping. 5 native trees you can use for landscaping and shade. Tall, multi-trunked palm, prefers moist conditions. Evergreen tree with large flowers, does not do well in high alkaline soils. Evergreen, heavily branched, can be planted in groups for a natural setting. Semi-evergreen, dense growing shade tree with upright growth. Tall, single-trunked palm, can provide shade. Olivia Franklin is TC Palm's trending reporter. You can contact her at olivia.franklin@tcpalm.com, 317-627-8048 or follow her on X at @liv_5. Breaking news reporter rocks out to live music in downtown Stewart. Will Greenlee is a breaking news reporter at the St. Lucie News Tribune and TC Palm. When he's not talking to people at crime scenes, asking questions at news conferences or sifting through arrest affidavits, he enjoys listening to live music. Some of his favorite bands include Led Zeppelin, The Rolling Stones, U2, Jane's Addiction, Black Sabbath, The Black Crowes, Reverend Horton Heat and The Black Angels. Of those still actively touring, Greenlee thinks it would be just gosh darn super awesome if they'd play his favorite spot in Stewart for live music, Terra Firmata. Terra Firmata, just off South Colorado Avenue in the downtown Stewart area, is a funky, outdoor venue with a small stage, a ramshackle selection of seating, a bar and a casual, bohemian vibe. I've attended a number of shows over the years at this cool spot. Sister Hazel, from Gainesville, ranks as the band with perhaps the biggest mainstream success that I've seen there, while my favorite lesser-known act was Rock's Revolt and Amp, The Velvets, whose show I attended in June 2022. I also had fun at a TSOL show in September 2024, and enjoyed seeing the Truck Stop Hooligans, a Treasure Coast-based band fronted by a buddy of mine. I don't smoke or drink,
but there is a bar at Terra Fermata where I would expect plenty of frosty beverages are available. Pretty sure they don't sell hard alcohol, though. The atmosphere at Terra Fermata is significantly different from the Lyric Theater, which is nearby on the opposite side of the railroad tracks in downtown Stuart, where I've also seen a number of cool performers, including Reverend Peyton's Big Damn Band and Colin Hay. Please note, Terra Fermata is pretty much a completely outdoor venue, so there's always the possibility of rain, which can be a bit of a bummer. Check out the venue's online calendar to see if anything strikes your fancy. There are open mic nights and plenty of tribute bands that play as well. I have been going to concerts off and on for a few years here and always have had a fun time. If you don't like crowds, don't worry as there are plenty of spots towards the back to get away from things. Parking is on the streets in the area. There also is a nearby, public parking area between the railroad tracks and Kiwanis Park with more spaces. The outdoor music venue and tiki bar is at 2696 Southeast Dixie Highway, Stuart, Florida, 34996. Hours, Monday-Thursday 6 p.m. to 12 a.m., Friday-Saturday 6 p.m. to 1 a.m., Sunday 6 p.m. to 9 p.m., TerraFermata.com. Will Greenley is a breaking news reporter for TC Palm. Follow Will on X at Off the Beat Tweet or reach him by phone at 772-267-7926. Email him at will.greenley@tcpalm.com. Weather/hurricanes online heat advisories. Blanket Florida again as tropics stay quiet for now. Dangerous heat continues to scorch Florida, with the entire state under heat advisories again today, Sunday, August 16th, with heat indices topping out at 105 to 112 degrees. In the tropics, two disturbances have dissipated, according to the latest update from the National Hurricane Center in Miami. Although no tropical cyclone formation is expected in the Atlantic Basin over the next 7 days, the NHC is tracking three tropical waves, which can act as seedlings for tropical storms. While this season is expected to see below normal activity due to a strong El Niño and there's no tropical threat to Florida at this time, conditions can change rapidly. Forecasters encourage residents to stay prepared. Here's what you should know based on the latest advisory from the National Hurricane Center as of 8 a.m., August 16. The National Hurricane Center is monitoring three tropical waves Sunday, August 16. Weather alerts via text. Sign up to get updates about current storms and weather events by location. Tropical waves are clusters of showers and thunderstorms that act as the seedlings for many tropical storms throughout the Atlantic season, said Alex Da Silva, AccuWeather lead hurricane expert, via email. There are about 60 tropical waves that move across the Atlantic each year, and roughly 10% to 15% of them develop into a tropical system. That's about 1 in 7. Tropical waves are important because they contribute to about 80% of all major hurricanes. The Atlantic hurricane season runs from June 1 through November 30. 97% of tropical cyclone activity occurs during this time period, NOAA said. Hurricane Center testing new cone, what's changing this season? The Atlantic Basin includes the Northern Atlantic Ocean, Caribbean Sea, and Gulf of America, as the Gulf of Mexico is now known in the U.S. per an order from President Trump. NOAA and the National Hurricane Center are now using Gulf of America on its maps and in its advisories. The hatched areas on the National Hurricane Center's Tropical Outlook map indicate areas where a tropical cyclone, which could be a tropical depression, tropical storm, or hurricane could develop, said National Hurricane Center Deputy Director Jamie Rome. Hurricane Center is testing new cone, what's changing the season. The colors make it visibly clear how likely a system could develop, with orange medium and red high. In 2026, the Tropical Outlook will use a gray X to indicate disturbances with a low chance for development. The National Hurricane Center generally doesn't issue tropical advisories until there is a named storm, but there is an exception. If a system is near land and there is potential for development, the National Hurricane Center won't wait before it issues advisories, even if the system hasn't become an actual storm. This gives residents time to prepare, Rome said.
Here are the names for the 2026 Atlantic hurricane season and how to pronounce them. We will continue to update our tropical weather coverage to bring you the most current information you need to protect your home and family. 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
1: 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Obituaries: All Anthony Edward Colello, 75, passed away August 11, 2026. 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Published in Treasure Coast. Craig C. Connell, 75, passed away July 31, 2026. 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Posted online on August 6, 2026. Published in Treasure Coast. Daniel Lacayo, 86, passed away August 8, 2026. 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Published in Treasure Coast. David Gretz. David R. Gretz, age 67, of Stewart, Florida, passed away unexpectedly on Saturday, July 25, 2026. David was born in Pittsburgh to the late Walter and Mary Margaret Gretz, dear brother of Janet Marie, Greg Springer, and father James R. Gretz, uncle of Daniel, Amanda Springer, Kevin, Allison Springer, Michelle, TJ, Riley, Jeffrey, Rosemary Springer, great uncle to five. He is also preceded in death by two infant brothers. Friends will be received on Thursday from 4 to 8 p.m. at the Bach Funeral Home, Limited, 1500 MT Royal Boulevard, Glenshaw. A funeral mass will be celebrated in St. Matthew Parish, St. Bonaventure Church, Glenshaw, on Friday at 10 a.m. A live stream of the mass will be available at www.stmatthewpgh.org and on the parish Facebook page. In lieu of flowers, donations may be made to a charity of your choice. Posted online on August 11, 2026. Published in Treasure Coast. David Lambert, 96, passed away August 3, 2026. 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Posted online on August 11, 2026. Published in Treasure Coast. Donald Edward Lawrence. With sadness, we announce the passing of Donald Lawrence, 88, in Palm City, Florida on Sunday, July 5, 2026, in the comfort of his home. A celebration of life will take place at Stewart, Florida Congregational Church on August 22 at 11 a.m. and will be live streamed. In lieu of flowers, the family suggests that donations be made in his memory to the Alzheimer's Association or a no-kill pet rescue of your choice. Anyone wishing to send a message to the family or read the full obituary can do so at Don's memorial page at www.ForestHillsPalmCityFlorida.com. Posted online on August 13, 2026. Published in Treasure Coast. Dorothy Graves. Dorothy Lee Graves, Dottie, 85 years young, of Vero Beach, Florida, peacefully went to heaven to be with Jesus on August 10 while at home with her family. She was born on January 26, 1941 in Greenwood, MS, to Elton and Dolly Rogers. She attended Whitehaven High School and Mississippi State College for Women. Dottie married her best friend William R. Graves Sr., Russell, on May 27, 1960. She was a homemaker and true partner to her Air Force husband during his 27 years of service. Upon moving to Florida, She worked in Congressman Bill Nelson's office assisting veterans and those obtaining their citizenship, as well as Indian River Colony Club in Melbourne. She was the epitome of what a U.S. Air Force officer's wife should be and supported Russ' career to the rank of colonel. Dottie would later be called the general in their home. She loved Jesus, her family, and serving in her church and will always be remembered for being a feisty but loving leader. She held numerous roles in service to her church, the, now, Global Methodist Church. When out at a restaurant, she would always tell the server there would be a prayer prior to the meal and ask what she could pray for them specifically. Imagine the seeds that were planted in the hearts of those who needed her boldness. She is survived by her husband of 66 years, Russell, her children Russ, Rusty, and Stacy Graves, and Deborah Laduke and Michael Budnick, all of Vero Beach, her brother Carl Allen and Donna Rogers of Dahlonega, Georgia, and her sister-in-law, Peggy Rogers of Hiram, Georgia. She dearly loved her 8 grandchildren and 9 great-grandchildren. She was preceded in death by her parents and a brother, Willie E. Rogers Jr., Bill. A celebration of life will be held at the First Methodist Church in Vero Beach on Saturday, August 22nd at 11 a.m. In lieu of flowers, donations may be made to Tunnel to Towers or St. Jude Children's Hospital. Posted online on August 14th, 2026, published in Treasure Coast. Fred Geary. Fred Ames Geary, born on June 23, 1927, in Vinyl Haven, Maine, passed away peacefully on July 17, 2026, in Vero Beach, Florida, at the age of 99. He was the son of Fred E. Geary and Sadie Ames. Fred proudly served his country in both the United States Army from 1945 to 1947 in Japan and the United States Air Force from 1948 to 1955 in the United Kingdom. His dedication to service exemplified his commitment to duty and honor. After his military career, Fred pursued higher education and earned a Ph.D. in Education Administration from the University of Connecticut in 1974. He dedicated his professional life to education, serving as an assistant principal in Connecticut, where he worked tirelessly to support students and educators alike. In his later years, Fred resided in Sebastian and Vero Beach, Florida, where he spent the last 3 decades of his life. He was a devoted father to Karen J. Ferguson and Greg F. Geary and a proud grandfather to Kristen Marie Ferguson and Molly Kathleen Ferguson. Fred's life was marked by service, education, and love for family and animals. His legacy will live on through those who knew him and loved him. Posted online on August 1, 2026, published in Treasure Coast. Herbert J. Lohr, 88, passed away August 6, 2026. Arrangements provided by All County Funeral Home and Crematory, Stewart. Posted online on August 7, 2026, published in Treasure Coast. James Pence. Jim passed away on July 29, 2026, at the age of 79, surrounded by his family. He will be remembered for his thoughtfulness, kindness, and his willingness to help others. He is survived by his wife, Linda, son, Byron, Michelle, and grandsons, Julian and Noah. The family will celebrate his life privately. To view the full obituary, go to www.dignitymemorial.com. Posted online on August 4, 2026, published in Treasure Coast. Lorenzo Horner. Lorenzo David, Dave, Horner III passed away peacefully at his home in Charlottesville, Virginia on August 8, 2026. Dave was the son of L. David Horner Jr. and Catherine Byers Horner of Lynchburg, Virginia. He was preceded in death by his beloved wife of 60 years, Jane Bond Horner, and his younger brother John Byers Horner, Catherine Davidson, of Richmond, Virginia. He is survived by daughters Valerie Pickard, Stephen, of Orlando, Florida, Victoria Horner of Charlottesville, Virginia, and Julie Bryant, Kevin, of Easton, Maryland, along with grandsons who he adored, Joseph Pickard, Christina Ansell, and James Pickard, Laura Beckner, of Richmond, Virginia, and Daniel Pickard, Julie Norton, of Orlando, Florida, as well as nephews Ashby Davidson Horner, Melanie Covington, and John Sherman Mahood Horner, Cecilia Phillips, of Richmond, Virginia. Born in Lynchburg on December 13, 1934, Dave graduated from E.C. Glass High School in 1952 and UVA in 1956 with a B.A. in Economics, where he played varsity basketball, and was a proud member of SAE. He later obtained a graduate degree from the Stonier School of Banking at Rutgers in 1967. After meeting on a blind date, Dave and Jane were married in her hometown of Atlanta in 1955. They lived in Pittsburgh where Dave worked for U.S. Steel, then Dave served at sea in the Navy from 1956 to 58. Thereafter he joined the Bank of Virginia in 1959 and worked his way up to an EVP position. In 1966 he was elected president of the Bank of Central Virginia in Lynchburg, the youngest bank president in state history. In 1974, Dave and Jane moved with their family to Orlando. There, Dave served as CEO of Southeast Bank until he and partner Kelly Smith purchased the Central Florida franchise for Popeye's Famous Fried Chicken, which grew from 0 to 55 locations, the largest Popeye's franchise in the U.S. It sold in 1990, after Dave was named Florida Small Businessman of the Year. During his time in Virginia and Florida, he served in philanthropic positions including president of the YMCA, board member of Edgewood Boys Ranch and Boys Club of America, in an effort to mentor and rehab young people struggling to find their niche in life. Dave spent earlier summers as a lifeguard and dive shop owner at Virginia Beach where he held the unofficial record for rescues in the surf, taught underwater photography and skin and scuba diving. He was one of the first nationally certified scuba instructors in the country and produced an underwater movie Diver Below which won several national film awards, while also serving as president of the Virginia Skin Divers Association. In the mid-1970s, he pursued the rights to Spanish wrecks off the Atlantic coast. Dave was featured twice as the real person on the national game show, To Tell the Truth, with a panel of celebrities trying to guess who was telling the truth versus the imposters. Dave was always fascinated with underwater exploration, shipwreck research, sunken treasure, and unsolved mysteries. A colorful storyteller and a longtime member of the Explorers Club, he was recognized by the Bahamas and the government of Ecuador for his contribution to the salvage of three Spanish galleons lost in the 1600s. Through decades of research, he reconstructed journeys of wrecked ships, pirates, explorers, and lost airplanes, and authored several books, the first being Shipwrecks, Skin Divers and Sunken Gold. Later came Better Scuba Diving for Boys, The Blockade Runners, The Treasure Galleons, Shipwreck, Saga of Sunken Treasure, and more recently, The Earhart Enigma, which won the Silver Medalist Award for Nonfiction in Florida. His final book, Secrets and Mysteries of Christopher Columbus, was published in 2020 along with a documentary available on Amazon. Sadly, he passed away before he could author a book on the lost continent of Atlantis, which he was convinced lies below the mountains of the Azores. After 60 years of marriage, Jane sadly passed away in 2016. She was a tremendous support to Dave throughout his life. Having been a Spanish major at Randolph-Macon, she translated many archival documents for his books and was his unofficial chief of staff. Dave moved from Vero Beach to Charlottesville in 2020, to be closer to his family and friends in the area. He loved being in his old stomping grounds, surrounded by history and wonderful memories, looking out his window at Monticello Mountain, and UVA grounds. Plus he was a longtime supporter of UVA Athletics and the Jefferson Scholarship Foundation. While he missed close friends in Florida and Maryland, he always said it was great to be back home. Always a Virginia gentleman, he will be sorely missed by all that knew and loved him. We know he will keep on keeping on and make heaven a more colorful place. Our family would like to thank the Peaceful Minds caregiver team and hospice of the Piedmont, for their exceptional care. Posted online on August 11, 2026 published in Treasure Coast Maryland v. Gill 93, passed away July 31, 2026. Arrangements provided by All County Funeral Home and Crematory, Stewart. Posted online on August 3, 2026 published in Treasure Coast Maureen A. Govoni 74, passed away July 30, 2026. Arrangements provided by All County Funeral Home and Crematory, Stuart, Florida, posted online on August 1, 2026, published in Treasure Coast Mulchan Sahady Agapi. With heavy hearts, we announce the passing of Mulchan Sahady Agapi, who departed this life on August 3, 2026, at the age of 96. A visitation to celebrate Mulchan's life will be held at Hazley Funeral Home in Fort Pierce on Tuesday, August 11, 2026, from 9 a.m. until 12 p.m. An online guest book may be signed at www.hazleyfuneralhome.com, posted online on August 6, 2026, published in Treasure Coast. Richard Friedberg. Richard H. Friedberg of Vero Beach, Florida, passed away in December. A Boston University graduate and U.S. Army veteran, Richard was a dynamic entrepreneur. His multifaceted career spanned Madison Avenue advertising, the music and film industries, Wall Street finance, and major real estate development across the South. He was predeceased by his parents, Albert and Essie, and his sister, Frances. His daughter, Jennifer P. Friedberg, Rhinebeck, New York, his sons, Terrence M. Friedberg, F.L., Spencer P. Friedberg, and Wyatt G. Friedberg, Vero Beach, Florida, and his grandchildren, Nicolo and Dylan Mainardi. Posted online on August 3, 2026, published in Treasure Coast. Richard John Cummins, 85, passed away August 13, 2026. Arrangements provided by All County Funeral Home and Crematory, Stuart, Florida, posted online on August 14, 2026, published in Treasure Coast. Vincent Arthur Lloyd. Vincent Arthur Lloyd passed away August 11, 2026, at Treasure Coast Hospice. Vincent was born July 28, 1947, to Thomas and Mary Lloyd in Long Branch, New Jersey. After graduating from Rutgers Law School, Vincent traded the cold winters of New Jersey for the warmth of Florida. Vincent and his then-wife, Susan, packed their belongings and two infant sons into a beat-up Volkswagen and headed south for one wild ride. Vincent interviewed for an attorney position with Holland & Knight in Central Florida, but was instead lured to the unknown and undiscovered town of Fort Pierce. It only took one visit to Fort Pierce to convince Vincent he should decline the job offer with Holland & Knight, throw caution to the wind and open his own law practice. Vincent had always been a risk taker, and this was by far his riskiest move. The move paid off. Vincent quickly befriended local native and attorney, Edgar Al Brown, and the two opened the law firm of Lloyd and Brown in the early 70s. Lloyd and Brown would eventually morph into Lloyd, Hoskins and Pierce and became one of the largest law firms on the Treasure Coast. Vincent was widely recognized as the king of workers' comp. Vincent loved a good battle, whether it was fighting insurance companies, ex-wives, addiction, or cancer. Vincent fought the fight and he fought to win. After growing his law practice into a powerhouse firm, Vincent set his sights on growing his family. Vincent and his new wife Glenda suddenly had six children under the age of six, in addition to the four children Vincent shared with first wife Susan. To Vincent, his new large family gave him the ultimate bragging rights. Never one to sit idle, Vincent had the ambition of becoming a true entrepreneur. Vincent was often credited with sparking the revitalization of F.T. Pierce by renovating the Fort Pierce Hotel building and countless others in the downtown area. Over the years, Vincent owned the original Tiki Bar and Restaurant, Gopher Broke Groves, Lloyd's Travel, Value Vend, and the Treasure Coast Antique Mall, to name a few. When not tending to his many irons in the fire, Vincent would flee to Grand Cayman, where he owned not one, but two homes, just to ensure there would always be enough room for friends and family. Vincent was a voracious reader and collector of art, amassing a large collection of Dylan Thomas books and Beanie Backus paintings. Vincent loved to travel and was known to take month-long safaris to Africa. Late in life, Vincent moved to Italy, where he took up painting and learning to speak Italian, while spending quality time with his daughter Katie. One of Vincent's proudest moments was having his paintings in the display window at the renowned Fendi store in Rome. Vincent experienced many chapters in life and always spread love and smiles to all he encountered. Self-pity was never an option. Vincent is survived by his brother, William Lloyd, Mary, sister, sister Mary Elizabeth Lloyd, sister-in-law Kathy Lloyd, former wives, Susan Slingluff, Michael, and Glenda Belcher, his children, Christian Lloyd, Lisa, Colin Lloyd, Sarah, Ian Lloyd, Cecilia, Katrin Lloyd Rufino, John, Chloe Lloyd, Natalie Cowrie, Ferris, Nadine Brown, Wes, Dylan Lloyd, and Blythe Hawkins, Dusty, and 15 grandchildren whom he adored. He is predeceased by his parents, Thomas and Mary Lloyd, his stepmother, Anne Lloyd, his brother, Thomas Lloyd, and his son Aidan Lloyd. The family is eternally grateful for Vincent's caretaker, Lois Steckel, who allowed Vincent to live independently with dignity until his death. A celebration of life will take place on August 20, 2026 from 5 p.m. to 7 p.m. at Cobb's Landing in Fort Pierce. Arrangements are under the direction of Hazley Funeral Home, Fort Pierce. An online guest book may be signed at www.hazleyfuneralhome.com. Posted online on August 14, 2026. Published in Treasure Coast. Walter Barr. Walter Barr, born July 16, 1934, formerly of Port St. Lucie, Florida, USA, and Montego Bay, Jamaica, WI, transitioned April 16, 2026. Memorial service is scheduled Friday, August 28, 2026, 10 a.m., Rolling Oaks Cemetery and Cremation Gardens, 2200 Southwest Del Rio Boulevard, Port St. Lucie, Florida 34953, USA. Walter is survived by a host of family, relatives, and friends. Posted online on August 14, 2026. Published in Treasure Coast. Willard C. Avery Jr. 97, passed away August 14, 2026. 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Posted online on August 15, 2026. Published in Treasure Coast. 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Socialism Perks Opinion. Many, many thanks for Lawrence Reisman's insightful tribute to Dr. Azoka Wajdalik. In this time of so much conflict, it is gratifying to read about amazing, sensitive people in this world such as Dr. Waj, who are still giving back with tenderness and care. What a testament to a beloved pediatrician. One can only hope that those he touched will in some way be inspired to pay it forward to others in need of comfort. What an absolute joy to read this first thing in the morning. Thank you so much. Susan Smith, Vero Beach Road Rage on the Treasure Coast has become a pattern, tailgating, pursuit, brake checking, threats, guns and vehicles used as weapons. Our officers and deputies are working. Port St. Lucie Police maintains a traffic unit. The St. Lucie County Sheriff's Office eliminated its dedicated traffic unit and assigned traffic enforcement to all deputies. The problem is not effort in the patrol cars. It is strategy above them. Speeding is easy to count. Road rage is harder. It may begin with a gesture on US 1, continue through several turns and end 30 seconds later with a crash or a gun. By the time police arrive, the danger has already detonated. Leadership must stop treating this as a speeding problem. Road rage is predatory driving, sustained tailgating, blocking lanes, following motorists, swerving at them, forcing confrontations and intentionally striking vehicles. The Treasure Coast's major roads also cross city, county, and state jurisdictions. The pavement is continuous. The bureaucracy is not. An enraged driver can move from Port St. Lucie streets to county roads, Interstate 95 or Florida's Turnpike in minutes. Port St. Lucie Police, the Sheriff's Office and the Florida Highway Patrol should create a joint aggressive driving detail using unmarked moving patrols during commuting hours and weekend evenings. They should map every road rage call, especially reports that this driver is following me, and publish monthly results by road and time. The sheriff's decision to eliminate the county's dedicated traffic unit deserves reconsideration. Every deputy handles traffic sounds efficient until those deputies are also answering burglaries, domestic calls, and mental health emergencies. Our officers deserve support. Residents deserve prevention. 1,000 speeding stops may look productive, but they do not equal a sustained road rage strategy. After repeated pursuits, collisions, and gun threats, reacting afterward is not enough. Leadership must act. Daryl J. Benjamin, Port St. Lucie. Normally, I agree and appreciate Blake Fontenay's opinions. However, when he erroneously lauds Dr. Anthony Fauci as saving his life when in the intensive care unit with COVID, I have to vehemently disagree. No, Blake, Fauci didn't save your life. The doctors, nurses and other healthcare workers were the ones who, though their education, experience, and dedication, saved your life. These heroic healthcare workers, unlike others, continued to work long, hard hours during this pandemic, jeopardizing their and their families' health, life, and welfare. They were the ones at your bedside. They were the ones assessing your condition, and making decisions based upon their education, background, experiences, and critical thinking skills. Fauci was nowhere near you, nor was he instrumental in making these decisions. Give credit where credit is due, not to this narcissist man. Jan Bellwood, Palm City. For those of you who think democratic socialism is good, have you considered some of the possibilities if their policies are implemented? Let's start with closing jails, no need for police, lawyers, judges, or courts. A slap on the wrist is enough. If someone damages you or property, there is no jail, no crime. If someone breaks into your home, who do you call? You cannot protect yourself or be your own police force because you do not have a proper weapon for this situation. If you think a bat or a knife is good enough, go for it. Medicare for all, I paid for my social.

carrying a big, long knife and says he is from the IRS and wants to give your tax returns an audit, would you let him in without showing some form of valid identification? These are just a few examples. If I had room for 10,000 words, I could make many more examples that are just as scary. So, for now, please consider these possibilities. Tom Campbell, Vero Beach. The infatuation with Democratic Socialist candidates makes me wonder, do people really understand what adoption of a socialist economy would mean? On the surface, it sounds good, free everything, but in the end, would we really prefer shortages of everything and the government deciding on our wages or where we live? In the early 1990s, as the Soviet Union was coming apart, I visited Russia. Much of my time was spent in a city on Lake Baikal in northwest Russia. A contingent from northern Wisconsin and Minnesota citizens, called the Red Finns, had moved in the late 1920s and early 1930s to escape the Great Depression and to participate in the miracle of the Russian socialist economy. For most, it did not go well. As Russia was changing in the early 1990s, things were pretty gray, and still are. People worked and got along, but many things were in short supply. The perhaps bag was a fixture. People carried shopping bags in case they saw a line by a store indicating that perhaps they could buy something. I vividly recall a conversation with locals about the economy. One person said, "Yes, they pretend to pay us and we pretend to work." Another recounted his experience in a factory that manufactured parts for obsolete tractors. The parts were made, but, because they were useless, they were regularly dumped in an empty field. People were assigned to state-owned apartments. Those with important skills, or good connections, had better places and country dachas. Most found themselves in less attractive settings. Restaurants did not have menus, your server told you what was available. Take it or leave it. This is not the world I want to live in. Somehow, I have the feeling those excited about having a socialist country wouldn't want it, either. Daniel H. Pylon, Vero Beach. Joined the conversation. TC Palm is committed to publishing a diversity of opinions. 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Letters are subject to editing, must not exceed 300 words and must include your name, address and a daytime phone number to confirm the letter is for publication. We only publish names and cities with the letters. St. Lucie Online Florida Greek Restaurant emphasizes living long and healthy lifestyle. Spiro, S. Taverna in tradition may not have the whitewashed buildings and blue domes of Santorini, or the sparkling Aegean Sea out the window, but it delivers something just as inviting, genuine Greek hospitality wrapped in a cozy neighborhood setting. Before you even step inside, a leafy sign under an outdoor pergola invites you to live long eat Greek. The indoor dining area is intimate but thoughtfully designed. Florida Preserve reopens after marsh restoration project. The Indrio Savannas Preserve reopened August 12, after an 18-month restoration project that reconnected the historic marsh system and restored the freshwater marsh habitat inside the preserve, St. Lucie County officials said in a news release. The preserve, 5275 Tozur Road in St. Lucie County, encompasses 297 acres with 3 miles of trails and a 35-acre lake. The site is part of the Great Florida Birding and Wildlife Trail. The 3-acre wetland on the preserve now connects the county's northern drainage basin to a previously isolated, man-made lake within the preserve. The connection is designed to slow and treat storm water using native vegetation before it flows south toward Taylor Creek and eventually reaches tidal waters. It was paid for from the American Rescue Plan of the U.S. Department of the Treasury, according to the news release. Prior to the project, the lake within the preserve was cut off from the surrounding marsh system, allowing untreated storm water to move east through the savannas and toward the Indian River Lagoon. St. Lucie County's Public Works and Environmental Resources staff worked with contractors to connect the lake and wetlands, while adding native wetland plants around the reconnect waterway, which will filter nutrients such as phosphorus and nitrogen, while also creating habitat for wildlife, according to the news release.
A pedestrian boardwalk was added to provide visitors with

easy access across the newly connected wetland to the trails on the western side of the preserve. This story was created with the assistance of artificial intelligence, AI. Journalists were involved in every step of the information gathering, review, editing and publishing process. Learn more at cm.usatoday.com/ethical-conduct-florida. Restaurant will serve Latin pasta in Chipotle style setting. A build your own pasta restaurant and coffee lounge with Latin flair is coming soon to Port St. Lucie. Sports Online who will be FSA Open Division football teams. What history tells us are there certain characteristics that elite high school football teams all share. The Open Division, a round-robin tournament featuring the top 8 teams in the Max Preps rankings, is coming to Florida high school sports this year. With that in mind, we looked at the 8 top-ranked teams over the past 5 years to see what, if anything, those teams had in common. Here's a look at who the top 8 teams have been since 2021. Editor's note, the FSA will use the Max Preps rankings after the final regular season game to determine the open division field. Max Preps final regular season rankings were unavailable for the 2021-24 seasons, so the final postseason rankings were used. 2021, 1. Venice, 2. Jesuit, 3. St. Thomas Aquinas, 4. Chaminade Madonna, 5. Miami Central, 6. Cardinal Gibbons, 7. Apopka, 8. Coco 2022, 1. Miami Central, 2. St. Thomas Aquinas, 3. Chaminade Madonna, 4. Lakeland, 5. Columbia, 6. American Heritage, 7. Jones, 8. Edgewater 2023, 1. Chaminade Madonna, 2. St. Thomas Aquinas, 3. Coco, 4. Miami Norland, 5. Mainland, 6. Lakeland, 7. Columbus, 8. Buchholz 2024, 1. Chaminade Madonna, 2. Venice, 3. St. Thomas Aquinas, 4. Miami Central, 5. American Heritage, 6. Miami Northwestern, 7. Coco, 8. Lakeland 2025, 1. Miami Northwestern, 2. Reigns, 3. Miami Central, 4. Cardinal Mooney, 5. Chaminade Madonna, 6. St. Thomas Aquinas, 7. Armwood, 8. Buchholz certainly, no teams are created the same way. From Chaminade Madonna's spread offense to Apopka's vaunted single-wing scheme, success can be found in various ways. But the vast majority of these teams had some very similar qualities that could be used as a predictive model as we head into the 2026 season. In honor of the Open Division having 8 teams, here are 8 takeaways/common traits of the top 8 ranked teams over the past 5 years. You can immediately take at least half the spots and reserve them for South Florida Powers. In each of the past 5 seasons, at least 4 of the top 8 schools came from Broward or Miami-Dade counties. St. Thomas Aquinas and Chaminade Madonna are the only programs that finished the year in the top 8 each time. Miami Central finished in the top 8 4 times, including 2024 when it was forced to forfeit all 8 of its regular season wins and missed the FSA playoffs. Yes, Max Preps kept Central in the top 8 even as a 0-9 team, which would have put the FSA in an interesting position had the open division existed at the time. Columbus, Miami Northwestern, and American Heritage all had multiple top 8 finishes. The rest of the teams that have finished in the top 8 are a who's who of elite Florida programs. In fact, only 12 programs north of Broward County have been a top 8 team at least once over the past 5 years. And chances are, even if you're a casual fan, they're all teams you've heard of. Coco and Lakeland had 3 top 5 finishes since 2021, Venice and Buchholz each had 2. The rest of the list is teams annually playing into late November or early December,
Rains, Cardinal Mooney, Armwood, Mainland, Jones, Edgewater, Jesuit, and Apopka. Teams that finish in the top 8 haven't made it there by playing a bunch of cupcakes during the regular season. Coco played Venice and O'Galley twice each, Jones, St. Thomas Aquinas, IMG, Seminole, Mainland, and Miami Norland during the 2023 and 2024 seasons. Venice opened the 2024 season with Tampa Bay Tech, Northwestern, Bishop Virat, Port Charlotte, and Coco. Chaminade Madonna played St. Francis Academy, Maryland, Cardinal Gibbons, Bergen Catholic, New Jersey, American Heritage, and Miami Central during the first 5 weeks of the 2023 season. Every top 8 team has at least one elite signature win and/or multiple quality opponents on the schedule. Duh. This one may be obvious, but teams that finish in the 8 typically score 500 points or more during a 15-game season. That's an average of more than 33 points per game. Venice's 2024 team, with Winston Watkins Jr. and Gatta Wilder, scored 748 points in 15 games or 49.86 points per game. Chaminade Madonna's loaded offenses with Jeremiah Smith, Cedric Bailey Jr., Joshua Trader, and Davian Goss topped the 650-point mark in back-to-back seasons. No surprise, but it helps to have a stud at the sport's most important position. Cedric Bailey Jr., who's heading into his third season as NC State's starting quarterback, led Chaminade Madonna's offense from 2021 to 23. Texas true freshman Dia Bell, a five-star recruit and 2025 Elite 11 Finals MVP, led American Heritage for most of 2025 until suffering a season-ending injury. His replacement? Miami star receiver Malachi Toney. Georgia Tech starter Alberto Mendoza was Columbus quarterback in 2022 and 2023. Purdue starter Ryan Brown was Venice's starting quarterback in 2021. More than half the quarterbacks who played for teams that finished in the top 8 are currently quarterbacks in an FBS or FCS program. Again, this should seem like common sense, because it is, but top 8 teams all have at least one, sometimes more, absolute nightmare to defend. Smith and Trader at Chaminade, Watkins and Wilder at Venice, Javon Boggs at Coco, CJ Baxter at Edgewater, Calvin Russell III and Nick Lenny are at Miami Northwestern, Jordan Lyle at Aquinas. These were players that kept defensive coordinators up at night, and plans to stop them still failed every week. Open division teams will have at least one player, maybe more, who can just will their team to victory. Just check out some of the names of the edge rushers from the top 8 teams over the past 5 seasons: Reuben Bain Jr., R. Mason Thomas, Damon Wilson, Kenyatta Jackson, L.J. McRae, Javian Hilson, Mandrell Desir, Ashari Charles, Elijah Golden, Wyatt Smith. That's just some of the edge rushers who have terrorized opposing quarterbacks. But that's an elite list. Bain was an NFL first-round draft pick in April, Thomas was a second-round pick. Wilson and Jackson both are on track to be drafted next year. McRae and Hilson were five-star recruits, Desir was a freshman All-American in 2025, Charles and Golden were four-star recruits in the 2026 class. Smith, the son of former NFL All-Pro Justin Smith, is an Ohio State commit. That's just the cream of the crop. Bottom line, winning teams have at least one player who can get to the quarterback. Linebacker may be a devalued position in college and the NFL over the past decade, but almost every top 8 finisher over the past 5 years boasts at least one sideline-to-sideline tackling machine on the roster. Edgewater's Danny Troutman, Lakeland's Rilajah Hardy and Malik Morris, St. Thomas Aquinas' Nicholas Rodriguez, Buchholz's Miles Graham, Miami Northwestern's Desmond Johnson and Miami Central's Stan Quan Clark and Karen Maycock are just of a few of the elite linebackers on top 8 teams over the past few years. 11 defensive backs to watch for the 2026 high school football season. The wait is over. High school football is back.
With the 2026-27 FISA athletic calendar officially getting underway recently with the start of fall practice, the excitement, sights, and sounds from Friday Night Lights has arrived. Many area teams will play in kickoff classic games. They will kick off the regular season this week. For SSAA teams, the regular season is already underway. Arizona Diamondbacks at Boston Red Sox. Odds, picks and predictions. The Arizona Diamondbacks, 66-59, and Boston Red Sox, 66-58, meet Monday to open a three-game series. First pitch at Fenway Park in Boston, Massachusetts, is set for 7:10 p.m. Eastern Time. Let's analyze MLB odds around the Diamondbacks versus Red Sox odds and make our expert MLB picks and predictions for the best bets. 2025 season series, Arizona won 2-1. The Diamondbacks couldn't complete a sweep at the Atlanta Braves, losing May 3 Sunday as a +110 underdog as the under, 9, cashed. Arizona, which sits third in the NL West and one game back for the last NL wild card spot, has won 6 of its last 8 road games. Despite that, it is just 8-7 in August. The Red Sox, who were among the hottest teams in the majors in July, have cooled off, losing their last 3 series. They dropped 2 of 3 games to the Pittsburgh Pirates, losing August 3 Sunday, closing at -110 on the money line as over, 8, hit. It sits third in the AL East and holds the second AL wild card spot. LHP Mitch Brat vs. LHP Alec Gamboa. Brat, 1-1, 3.74 ERA, makes his 8th career start. The 23-year-old rookie has a 1.40 whip, 5.1 BB/9 and 6.7 K/9 in 33 2/3 innings. Gamboa, 0-0, 1.59 ERA, makes his first start in his 10th career appearance. The 29-year-old rookie has a 1.12 whip, 2.6 BB/9 and 6.4 K/9 in 17 innings. Provided by FanDuel Sportsbook, access USA Today sports scores and sports betting odds hub for a full list. Lines last updated at 12:21 a.m. Eastern Time. 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Sign up today. Red Sox 6, Diamondbacks 4 pass. The Red Sox, -144, are a little too expensive to consider here as a significant favorite, while the Diamondbacks, +122, are a bit too risky to take outright. Bet Red Sox -1.5, +136. The Red Sox are opting for Gamboa, which likely means they'll be playing relievers early as he usually only goes 2-4 innings. Boston has the number one reliever ERA in the majors, 2.98, so that should be seen as a positive for its chances here. The Red Sox have also been consistent offensively, scoring at least 4 runs in 4 of their last 5 games. Meanwhile, the Diamondbacks have been a roller coaster, going 2-3 in their previous 5 games, with 2 of those losses coming by multiple runs. They've also tallied 3 runs or fewer in 3 of those outings. Bet over 8.5, -120. The Diamondbacks are primed to go over, having traded off going over and under in their last 7 games. Of note, they went under Sunday in their finale with the Braves. Arizona has scored 27 runs across its previous 5 road games. The Red Sox have gone north of the total in 5 of their last 6 games. They have allowed at least 4 runs in 4 of those, while scoring at least 3 in all 6 performances. Considering both pitchers were called up from AAA earlier this year, neither side has their ace on the mound either. Expect plenty of runs. For more sports betting picks and tips, check out sportsbookwire.com and BetFTW. 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Baltimore Orioles at Tampa Bay Rays. Odds, picks and predictions. The Baltimore Orioles, 61-63, and Tampa Bay Rays, 74-49,
close out their four-game AL East series Monday at Tropicana Field in St. Petersburg, Florida. First pitch is scheduled for 6:05 p.m. Eastern Time. Let's analyze MLB odds around the Orioles versus Rays odds and make our expert MLB picks and predictions for the best bets. Season series, Orioles lead 7-3. The Orioles plated 7 runs in the 6th inning Sunday en route to a dominating 10-2 victory as a +126 underdog, their 3rd straight win overall and 7th straight versus the AL leading Rays in their season series. The 3-game winning streak is a much-needed turnaround for the Orioles, who had lost 5 of their previous 7 games before the series. They sit alone in 3rd in the AL wild card standings, a 1/2 game ahead of the Texas Rangers. Meanwhile, the Rays had been one of the hottest teams in baseball, coming home to Tropicana Field fresh off an unbeaten 9-game West Coast road trip before this unexpected skid. Despite the 3 consecutive losses to the Orioles over the weekend, the Rays still hold the AL's best record by 5.5 games. RHP Brandon Young vs. LHP Shane McClanahan Young, 9-3, 3.33 ERA, makes his 21st start. He has a 1.32 whip, 3.25 BB/9 and 7.36 K/9 in 113 and 2/3 innings. McClanahan, 9-6, 3.09 ERA, makes his 21st start. He has a 1.12 whip, 3.18 BB/9 and 8.27 K/9 in 99 innings. Provided by BetMGM Sportsbook, access USA Today Sports Scores and Sports Betting Odds Hub for a full list. Lines last updated at 12:02 a.m. Eastern Time. 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For decades, BHQ has been helping players just like you win. 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Sign up today. Rays 5, Orioles 2 bet Rays, -160. McClanahan hasn't pitched since experiencing a back ailment during his July 30th start versus the Rangers, but his return comes at a fortuitous time if he's back to full health. There's nobody better equipped in the Rays rotation than McClanahan to turn their fortunes around against the Orioles. Not only is he 7-0 versus the Orioles in his career, the most victories he has against any team, he's also been nearly unhittable at home, sporting a minuscule 1.94 ERA and 0.92 whip in his 10 starts at the Tro this season. Bet Rays -1.5, +135. If you're looking for a little more value, I'd be comfortable giving the 1.5 runs. Only one of McClanahan's 10 starts at Tropicana Field have been decided by one run. Additionally, only 2 of 10 games between the Rays and Orioles this season have been decided by a lone run. Bet under 7.5. I'd feel better if the total was 8 or 8.5, but the splits for both starters point to a low-scoring pitcher's duel. What's more, the under has hit in 55.2% of the games at Tropicana Field this season, including 7 of the last 10 games. The only caveat is that the Orioles sport one of the highest over records as a road team, with 55.7% of their games as visitors going over the total. For more sports betting picks and tips, check out sportsbookwire.com and BetFTW. 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Chicago White Sox at Chicago Cubs odds, picks and predictions. The Chicago White Sox, 65-58, and the Chicago Cubs, 72-53, open a 3-game series Monday at Wrigley Field in Chicago, Illinois. First pitch is scheduled for 8:05 p.m. Eastern Time. Let's analyze MLB odds around the White Sox versus Cubs odds and make our expert MLB picks and predictions for the best bets. Season series, White Sox lead 2-1. The White Sox enter Monday's game fresh off a 3-game sweep of the Tigers in Detroit. On Sunday, the White Sox, +104, rallied from a 3-run deficit to win 7-5 as the over, 7.5, easily cashing. The White Sox hold a 5-1/2 game lead in the AL Central and have won 6 of their past 8 games. The Cubs have lost 3 of their past 4 games,
including two in a row for the first time since July 9 to 10, which came as part of a three-game skid. SP Edward Cabrera, 3 2/3 IP, 7 ER, 6 H, 3 BB, struggled Sunday in his first start since June 23 as the Cubs were dumped by the St. Louis Cardinals, plus 152, as the over, 8.5, hit. SS Dansby Swanson left Sunday's game with left side discomfort after injuring himself on swing in the third inning and is expected to be placed on the injured list Monday. RHP Luis Castillo vs LHP Shota Imanaga Castillo, 4-9, 4.96 ERA, makes his 20th start, 23rd appearance, and 3rd start with the White Sox after being acquired from the Seattle Mariners. He has a 1.35 whip, 2.85 BB/9 and 8.21 K/9 in 110 2/3 innings. Imanaga, 8-9, 3.74 ERA, makes his 25th start. He has a 1.10 whip, 1.90 BB/9 and 8.52 K/9 in 137 1/3 innings. 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Sign up today. White Sox 7, Cubs 4 bet White Sox, plus 140. The White Sox already own as many wins over the Cubs this season as they did over the previous three seasons, when they went 2-12 against their crosstown rivals. They'll look to add to that win total Monday against the suddenly struggling Cubs, who've given up 26 runs over their last three losses, while scoring just 11 runs over their past four games. Castillo has been a mixed bag in his two starts for the White Sox. He was rocked for 5 ER in just four innings in his White Sox debut at the Boston Red Sox August 6, but rebounded magnificently at home versus the Reds, striking out 10, while giving up just one hit over seven innings. He has had some success against the Cubs during his career, but hasn't faced them since 2024, and his road splits this season aren't anything to write home about. Cubs starter Imanaga has been rocked in both his previous starts versus the White Sox. On July 25 he gave up 7 ER on 12 hits including 3 home runs in 3 innings of work in a 12-5 loss at the White Sox. Bet White Sox plus 1.5, minus 150. If you want to be a little more cautious, the run line would be the safer bet. Three of the White Sox's last four losses were by only one run, so if they do lose, that half run may come in handy. Pass. Both pitchers are certainly capable of putting in strong performances to keep the total low, but they're just too inconsistent to want to bet on it one way or another. If I had to pick one, I'd lean over based on trends. The over has hit in 59% of White Sox road games, which is second in the majors. Additionally, the over has cashed at a 53.2% clip for games played at Wrigley Field this season. For more sports betting picks and tips, check out sportsbookwire.com and BetFTW. Follow SportsbookWire on Twitter/X and like us on Facebook. Ranking all 17 ACC schools by tuition, cost of attendance. How much does it cost to go to an ACC school? Start saving now. We looked up the numbers for all 17 schools and ranked them on cost of attendance, for 1 year, which includes tuition, room and board, food plan, activity fees and more. 7 schools in the ACC are private schools. So get a cushion for the soft landing after you faint. All the information gathered from each school's official website. TC Palm Super 11, how Westwood's Jermaine Walker rose with improved hands. Fort Pierce. Lauderis Van remembers the first purchase he made after becoming Fort Pierce Westwood High School's head football coach in 2025, a jugs machine. A former standout receiver at the University of Cincinnati who ranks among the program's career leaders in several receiving categories before launching a professional career,
Van understands the importance of strengthening the most essential tool in a pass catcher's arsenal, reliable hands. UCF football season will be defined by this four-game stretch Orlando. Ken Talley wisely didn't take the bait. Asked which opponent he is most looking forward to this fall, UCF's fifth-year edge rusher responded with a veteran cliche. The first one, he said. The Knights take the field September 3 with a de facto warm-up against Bethune-Cookman, an opponent they have defeated eight straight times dating back to 1990. UCF has opened 10 straight football seasons in the win column, but victories on the whole have become increasingly rare since the program made the leap into the Big 12. UCF is 7-20 in conference play across the last three seasons, and it has missed out on bowl games in consecutive campaigns. Taking a peek at the full schedule, here is an early guess at the defining stretch of UCF's 2026 season. UCF will seek revenge against the Cougars after their longtime rival snapped the unbeaten space game streak last November. Cottrell Webb snagged a game-ending interception late in the fourth quarter and directed a few choice words at the Knights before exiting the field. Houston is widely viewed as a Big 12 dark horse under third-year head coach Willie Fritz, breaking the preseason in the number 24 spot in the USA Today coaches poll. The Cougars went 10-3 last fall, returned the potent passing duo of Connor Wegman and Amuri Thomas, and added former Tulane standout Makai Hughes to the backfield. UCF will get an earlier chance to break its nine-game road losing streak, heading to Pittsburgh on September 12. It has had some previous success in Space City, prevailing in 2010, 14 and 20 at TDECO Stadium. Oklahoma State looks primed to get off the mat after being beaten down by Big 12 foes the last 2 years.

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1: 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Obituaries: All Anthony Edward Colello, 75, passed away August 11, 2026. 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Published in Treasure Coast. Craig C. Connell, 75, passed away July 31, 2026. Arrangements provided by All County Funeral Home and Crematory, Stewart. Posted online on August 6, 2026. Published in Treasure Coast. David Gretz. David R. Gretz, age 67, of Stewart, Florida, passed away unexpectedly on Saturday, July 25, 2026. David was born in Pittsburgh to the late Walter and Mary Margaret Gretz, dear brother of Janet Marie, Greg Springer, and father James R. Gretz, uncle of Daniel, Amanda Springer, Kevin, Allison Springer, Michelle, TJ, Riley, Jeffrey, Rosemary Springer, great uncle to five. He is also preceded in death by two infant brothers. Friends will be received on Thursday from 4 to 8 p.m. at the Bach Funeral Home, Limited, 1500 MT Royal Boulevard, Glenshaw. A funeral mass will be celebrated in St. Matthew Parish, St. Bonaventure Church, Glenshaw, on Friday at 10 a.m. A live stream of the mass will be available at www.stmatthewpgh.org and on the parish Facebook page. In lieu of flowers, donations may be made to a charity of your choice. Posted online on August 11, 2026. Published in Treasure Coast. David Lambert, 96, passed away August 3, 2026. Arrangements provided by All County Funeral Home and Crematory, Stewart. Posted online on August 11, 2026. Published in Treasure Coast. Donald Edward Lawrence. With sadness, we announce the passing of Donald Lawrence, 88, in Palm City, Florida on Sunday, July 5, 2026, in the comfort of his home. A celebration of life will take place at Stewart, Florida Congregational Church on August 22 at 11 a.m. and will be live streamed. In lieu of flowers, the family suggests that donations be made in his memory to the Alzheimer's Association or a no-kill pet rescue of your choice. Anyone wishing to send a message to the family or read the full obituary can do so at Don's memorial page at www.ForestHillsPalmCityFlorida.com. Posted online on August 13, 2026. Published in Treasure Coast. Dorothy Graves. Dorothy Lee Graves, Dottie, 85 years young, of Vero Beach, Florida, peacefully went to heaven to be with Jesus on August 10 while at home with her family. She was born on January 26, 1941 in Greenwood, MS, to Elton and Dolly Rogers. She attended Whitehaven High School and Mississippi State College for Women. Dottie married her best friend William R. Graves Sr., Russell, on May 27, 1960. She was a homemaker and true partner to her Air Force husband during his 27 years of service. Upon moving to Florida, She worked in Congressman Bill Nelson's office assisting veterans and those obtaining their citizenship, as well as Indian River Colony Club in Melbourne. She was the epitome of what a U.S. Air Force officer's wife should be and supported Russ' career to the rank of colonel. Dottie would later be called the general in their home. She loved Jesus, her family, and serving in her church and will always be remembered for being a feisty but loving leader. She held numerous roles in service to her church, the, now, Global Methodist Church. When out at a restaurant, she would always tell the server there would be a prayer prior to the meal and ask what she could pray for them specifically. Imagine the seeds that were planted in the hearts of those who needed her boldness. She is survived by her husband of 66 years, Russell, her children Russ, Rusty, and Stacy Graves, and Deborah Laduke and Michael Budnick, all of Vero Beach, her brother Carl Allen and Donna Rogers of Dahlonega, Georgia, and her sister-in-law, Peggy Rogers of Hiram, Georgia. She dearly loved her 8 grandchildren and 9 great-grandchildren. She was preceded in death by her parents and a brother, Willie E. Rogers Jr., Bill. A celebration of life will be held at the First Methodist Church in Vero Beach on Saturday, August 22nd at 11 a.m. In lieu of flowers, donations may be made to Tunnel to Towers or St. Jude Children's Hospital. Posted online on August 14, 2026, published in Treasure Coast. Fred Geary. Fred Ames Geary, born on June 23, 1927, in Vinyl Haven, Maine, passed away peacefully on July 17, 2026, in Vero Beach.

assistant principal in Connecticut, where he worked tirelessly to support students and educators alike. In his later years, Fred resided in Sebastian and Vero Beach, Florida, where he spent the last three decades of his life. He was a devoted father to Karen J. Ferguson and Greg F. Geary and a proud grandfather to Kristen Marie Ferguson and Molly Kathleen Ferguson. Fred's life was marked by service, education, and love for family and animals. His legacy will live on through those who knew him and loved him. Posted online on August 1, 2026, published in Treasure Coast, Herbert J. Lohr, 88, passed away August 6, 2026. Arrangements provided by All County Funeral Home and Crematory, Stewart. Posted online on August 7, 2026, published in Treasure Coast, James Pence. Jim passed away on July 29, 2026, at the age of 79, surrounded by his family. He will be remembered for his thoughtfulness, kindness, and his willingness to help others. He is survived by his wife, Linda, son, Byron, Michelle, and grandsons, Julian and Noah. The family will celebrate his life privately. To view the full obituary, go to www.dignitymemorial.com. Posted online on August 4, 2026, published in Treasure Coast, Lorenzo Horner. Lorenzo David, Dave, Horner III passed away peacefully at his home in Charlottesville, Virginia on August 8, 2026. Dave was the son of L. David Horner Jr. and Catherine Byers Horner of Lynchburg, Virginia. He was preceded in death by his beloved wife of 60 years, Jane Bond Horner, and his younger brother John Byers Horner, Catherine Davidson, of Richmond, Virginia. He is survived by daughters Valerie Pickard, Stephen, of Orlando, Florida, Victoria Horner of Charlottesville, Virginia, and Julie Bryant, Kevin, of Easton, Maryland, along with grandsons who he adored, Joseph Pickard, Christina Ansell, and James Pickard, Laura Beckner, of Richmond, Virginia, and Daniel Pickard, Julie Norton, of Orlando, Florida, as well as nephews Ashby Davidson Horner, Melanie Covington, and John Sherman Mahood Horner, Cecilia Phillips, of Richmond, Virginia. Born in Lynchburg on December 13, 1934, Dave graduated from E.C. Glass High School in 1952 and UVA in 1956 with a B.A. in Economics, where he played varsity basketball, and was a proud member of SAE. He later obtained a graduate degree from the Stonier School of Banking at Rutgers in 1967. After meeting on a blind date, Dave and Jane were married in her hometown of Atlanta in 1955. They lived in Pittsburgh, where Dave worked for U.S. Steel. Then Dave served at sea in the Navy from 1956 to 58. Thereafter he joined the Bank of Virginia in 1959 and worked his way up to an EVP position. In 1966 he was elected president of the Bank of Central Virginia in Lynchburg, the youngest bank president in state history. In 1974, Dave and Jane moved with their family to Orlando. There, Dave served as CEO of Southeast Bank until he and partner Kelly Smith purchased the Central Florida franchise for Popeye's Famous Fried Chicken, which grew from 0 to 55 locations, the largest Popeye's franchise in the U.S. It sold in 1990, after Dave was named Florida Small Businessman of the Year. During his time in Virginia and Florida, he served in philanthropic positions, including president of the YMCA, board member of Edgewood Boys Ranch and Boys Club of America, in an effort to mentor and rehab young people struggling to find their niche in life. Dave spent earlier summers as a lifeguard and dive shop owner at Virginia Beach, where he held the unofficial record for rescues in the surf, taught underwater photography and skin and scuba diving. He was one of the first nationally certified scuba instructors in the country and produced an underwater movie, Diver Below, which won several national film awards, while also serving as president of the Virginia Skin Divers Association. In the mid-1970s, he pursued the rights to Spanish wrecks off the Atlantic coast. Dave was featured twice as the real person on the national game show, To Tell the Truth, with a panel of celebrities trying to guess who was telling the truth versus the imposters. Dave was always fascinated with underwater exploration, shipwreck research, sunken treasure, and unsolved mysteries.

A colorful storyteller and a longtime member of the Explorers Club, he was recognized by the Bahamas and the government of Ecuador for his contribution to the salvage of three Spanish galleons lost in the 1600s. Through decades of research, he reconstructed journeys of wrecked ships, pirates, explorers, and lost airplanes, and authored several books, the first being Shipwrecks, Skin Divers and Sunken Gold. Later came Better Scuba Diving for Boys, The Blockade Runners, The Treasure Galleons, Shipwreck, Saga of Sunken Treasure, and more recently, The Earhart Enigma, which won the Silver Medalist Award for Nonfiction in Florida. His final book, Secrets and Mysteries of Christopher Columbus, was published in 2020 along with a documentary available on Amazon. Sadly, he passed away before he could author a book on the lost continent of Atlantis, which he was convinced lies below the mountains of the Azores. After 60 years of marriage, Jane sadly passed away in 2016. She was a tremendous support to Dave throughout his life. Having been a Spanish major at Randolph Macon, she translated many archival documents for his books and was his unofficial chief of staff. Dave moved from Vero Beach to Charlottesville in 2020, to be closer to his family and friends in the area. He loved being in his old stomping grounds, surrounded by history and wonderful memories, looking out his window at Monticello Mountain, and Yuva grounds, plus he was a longtime supporter of Yuva Athletics and the Jefferson Scholarship Foundation. While he missed close friends in Florida and Maryland, he always said it was great to be back home. Always a Virginia gentleman, he will be sorely missed by all that knew and loved him. We know he will keep on keeping on and make heaven a more colorful place. Our family would like to thank the Peaceful Minds caregiver team and hospice of the Piedmont, for their exceptional care. Posted online on August 11, 2026, published in Treasure Coast, Maryland v. Gill 93, passed away July 31, 2026. Arrangements provided by All County Funeral Home and Crematory, Stewart. Posted online on August 3, 2026, published in Treasure Coast, Mulchan Sahady Agapi. With heavy hearts, we announce the passing of Mulchan Sahady Agapi, who departed this life on August 3, 2026, at the age of 96. A visitation to celebrate Mulchan's life will be held at Hazley Funeral Home in Fort Pierce on Tuesday, August 11, 2026, from 9 a.m. until 12 p.m. An online guest book may be signed at www.hazleyfuneralhome.com. Posted online on August 6, 2026, published in Treasure Coast. Richard Friedberg. Richard H. Friedberg of Vero Beach, Florida, passed away in December. A Boston University graduate and U.S. Army veteran, Richard was a dynamic entrepreneur. His multifaceted career spanned Madison Avenue advertising, the music and film industries, Wall Street finance, and major real estate development across the South. He was predeceased by his parents, Albert and Essie, and his sister, Frances. His daughter, Jennifer P. Friedberg, Rhinebeck, New York, his sons, Terrence M. Friedberg, F.L., Spencer P. Friedberg, and Wyatt G. Friedberg, Vero Beach, Florida, and his grandchildren, Nicolo and Dylan Mainardi. Posted online on August 3, 2026, published in Treasure Coast. Richard John Cummins, 85, passed away August 13, 2026. Arrangements provided by All County Funeral Home and Crematory, Stewart, Florida. Posted online on August 14, 2026, published in Treasure Coast. Vincent Arthur Lloyd. Vincent Arthur Lloyd passed away August 11, 2026, at Treasure Coast Hospice. Vincent was born July 28, 1947, to Thomas and Mary Lloyd in Long Branch, New Jersey. After graduating from Rutgers Law School, Vincent traded the cold winters of New Jersey for the warmth of Florida. Vincent and his then-wife, Susan, packed their belongings and two infant sons into a beat-up Volkswagen and headed south for one wild ride. Vincent interviewed for an attorney position with Holland & Knight in Central Florida but was instead lured to the unknown and undiscovered town of Fort Pierce. It only took one visit to Fort Pierce to convince Vincent he should decline the job offer with Holland & Knight,
throw caution to the wind and open his own law practice. Vincent had always been a risk taker, and this was by far his riskiest move. The move paid off. Vincent quickly befriended local native and attorney, Edgar Al Brown, and the two opened the law firm of Lloyd and Brown in the early 70s. Lloyd and Brown would eventually morph into Lloyd, Hoskins and Pierce and became one of the largest law firms on the Treasure Coast. Vincent was widely recognized as the king of workers' comp. Vincent loved a good battle, whether it was fighting insurance companies, ex-wives, addiction, or cancer. Vincent fought the fight and he fought to win. After growing his law practice into a powerhouse firm, Vincent set his sights on growing his family. Vincent and his new wife Glenda suddenly had 6 children under the age of 6, in addition to the 4 children Vincent shared with first wife Susan. To Vincent, his new large family gave him the ultimate bragging rights. Never one to sit idle, Vincent had the ambition of becoming a true entrepreneur. Vincent was often credited with sparking the revitalization of F.T. Pierce by renovating the Fort Pierce Hotel building and countless others in the downtown area. Over the years, Vincent owned the original Tiki Bar and Restaurant, Gopher Broke Groves, Lloyd's Travel, Value Vend, and the Treasure Coast Antique Mall, to name a few. When not tending to his many irons in the fire, Vincent would flee to Grand Cayman, where he owned not one, but 2 homes, just to ensure there would always be enough room for friends and family. Vincent was a voracious reader and collector of art, amassing a large collection of Dylan Thomas books and Beanie Backus paintings. Vincent loved to travel and was known to take month-long safaris to Africa. Late in life, Vincent moved to Italy, where he took up painting and learning to speak Italian, while spending quality time with his daughter Katie. One of Vincent's proudest moments was having his paintings in the display window at the renowned Fendi store in Rome. Vincent experienced many chapters in life and always spread love and smiles to all he encountered. Self-pity was never an option. Vincent is survived by his brother, William Lloyd, Mary, sister Mary Elizabeth Lloyd, sister-in-law Kathy Lloyd, former wives, Susan Slingluff, Michael, and Glenda Belcher, his children, Christian Lloyd, Lisa, Colin Lloyd, Sarah, Ian Lloyd, Cecilia, Katrin Lloyd Rufino, John, Chloe Lloyd, Natalie Cowrie, Ferris, Nadine Brown, Wes, Dylan Lloyd, and Blythe Hawkins, Dusty, and 15 grandchildren whom he adored. He is predeceased by his parents, Thomas and Mary Lloyd, his stepmother, Anne Lloyd, his brother, Thomas Lloyd, and his son Aidan Lloyd. The family is eternally grateful for Vincent's caretaker, Lois Steckel, who allowed Vincent to live independently with dignity until his death. A celebration of life will take place on August 20, 2026 from 5 p.m. to 7 p.m. at Cobb's Landing in Fort Pierce. Arrangements are under the direction of Hazley Funeral Home, Fort Pierce. An online guest book may be signed at www.hazleyfuneralhome.com. Posted online on August 14, 2026, published in Treasure Coast Walter Barr. Walter Barr, born July 16, 1934, formerly of Port St. Lucie, Florida, USA, and Montego Bay, Jamaica, WI, transitioned April 16, 2026. Memorial service is scheduled Friday, August 28, 2026, 10 a.m., Rolling Oaks Cemetery and Cremation Gardens, 2200 Southwest Del Rio Boulevard, Port St. Lucie, Florida 34953, USA. Walter is survived by a host of family, relatives, and friends. Posted online on August 14, 2026, published in Treasure Coast. Willard C. Avery Jr. 97, passed away August 14, 2026. 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St. Lucie Online. 3 St. Lucie County restaurants get perfect scores, 6 fail inspection. You can use the database to search by county or by restaurant name. Florida's restaurant owners are not required to post restaurant inspection results where guests can see them. So every week, we provide that information for you.
For a complete list of local restaurant inspections, including violations not requiring warnings or administrative action, visit our St. Lucie County Restaurant Inspections site. Florida restaurant opens with notable Italian chef and authentic menu treasure. Coast social media influencer and well-known Italian chef Luca Fontanarossa opened his new fine dining restaurant in Port St. Lucie on August 18. Ristorante chef Luca Corleone is in the Riverland Town Center on Community Boulevard. His menu contains authentic Italian dishes, handcrafted pastas, seafood, premium meats, pizza, and some customer favorites from his former restaurant, Ristorante Corleone on US 1, which he closed April 29. Indian River Online 2. Indian River County restaurants get perfect scores, 1 closed, 11 fail. You can use the database to search by county or by restaurant name. Florida's restaurant owners are not required to post restaurant inspection results where guests can see them. So every week, we provide that information for you. For a complete list of local restaurant inspections, including violations not requiring warnings or administrative action, visit our Indian River County Restaurant Inspections site. Florida County Tax Notice has trash number. Truth far better opinion. The subject line in the email I received August 13, the day many Indian River County residents received their annual notices of proposed local property taxes and assessments, was surprising. Seems like the county actually wants me to vote yes on the increase of the homestead exemption. Sports Online: meet the 25 Treasure Coast volleyball players to watch for 2026 season. Let the fun on the court begin. The 2026 high school volleyball season is underway. Volleyball teams on the Treasure Coast took their first swings in preseason matches last week. This week, the journey to the postseason officially begins with the start of the regular season. This year, district tournaments are slated to begin October 12, while teams fortunate enough to advance will play regional matches the following week. If the dream is still alive, the state's best teams will make the trip to Central Florida for the state championships, scheduled for November 2 to 7. St. Edward's will look to make a return trip to Winter Haven after a magical run to the Class 1A state championship match. Elsewhere, teams such as Legacy, Martin County, and Pine are looking to make deep runs into the fall after capturing district titles last year. Meanwhile, South Fork, Vero Beach, Jensen Beach and John Carroll Catholic aim to return to the postseason. Several players from those squads are expected to stand out along the way. With that, here are the players we expect to dominate as the regular season gets underway. Alvarez was a key reason the Tigers snapped a 9-year district title drought. Last season, the defensive specialist ranked 3rd on the team in digs, 251, while posting a team-best 48 service aces. Alvarez also plays beach volleyball and flag football. The second player on this list is another Tiger who topped the leaderboard in a team category. Axtell paced Martin County with 43 blocks, tied for 9th in the area last season. The Lions made school history in their debut season, with Barker Bray providing the finishing touches. She put down the match-winning kill to secure Legacy's first district title in any sport. Barker Bray was outstanding throughout the season, leading the team with 268 kills to go along with 262 digs and 37 aces. Replacing the previous season's player of the year was a tough challenge, but Bieber was more than up for it. She excelled for the area's top-ranked team, ranking 3rd on the Treasure Coast with 632 assists. She added 119 digs, 30 aces and 15 blocks. Brewhammer sent the most balls back for the Falcons a season ago. She recorded a team-best 43 blocks, 7 more than her next closest teammate. She averaged more than 2 blocks per match. Claret was named the FACA Class 1A District 19 Player of the Year as an 8th grader after fueling the Knights' run to the regional finals. She posted a team-high 380 kills while finishing 2nd on the team in aces, 58, and digs, 252. Clemente is the first player from last season's Class 1A state runner-up squad to be mentioned on this list. As a freshman, she thrived in pressure situations,
posting a season-best 25 kills in the regional final and 16 kills in the state semifinal. Clemente led the Pirates with 318 kills and 25 blocks. Edmund was an all-area honorable mention last season after emerging as one of the area's top blockers. She ranked second on the Treasure Coast with 62 blocks. Edmund also recorded 57 kills and 39 digs. With the graduation of several key seniors from last year's team, Eldred is expected to be a leader for the Bulldogs. She formed one half of a terrific outside hitter combination with all-area first team selection Ryan Connolly, finishing with 278 kills, 19 aces, and 80 digs. All-area first team standout Amelia Glover was the first option on the outside, but Freed provided a strong second option. The outside hitter ranked second on the team with 193 kills. Her sophomore season was highlighted by a 23-kill performance against Bayside. Fikes emerged as a reliable force on the back line for the Pirates. The libero collected team highs of 431 digs and 668 serve receptions. She also added 52 aces. The second Fikes on our watch list distributed the ball as well as anyone. Margaret Fikes led the area with 928 assists. That total included a season-best 52 assists in the regional final. She also had 47 aces, 44 kills, and 17 blocks. Thanks to tremendous precision and power, Gravely is an intimidating presence whenever she rises for a swing at the net. Last season, the Florida commit was the area's best player after ranking second on the Treasure Coast with 453 kills, nearly four times as many as her closest teammate. Despite a high volume of attempts from every part of the court, Gravely remained efficient, producing a .323 hitting percentage. She maintained that offensive pressure at the service line by posting a team-best 41 aces while cementing herself as a six-rotation player with 229 digs and 340 serve receptions. All three totals led the team. While Gravely handled the offense, Hill took care of the defense. The middle blocker recorded a team-best 61 blocks. She also had 72 kills, 30 aces, and 35 digs. 2 years removed from earning All-Area First Team honors and after receiving second team recognition last season, Johansson remains one of the area's top blockers. She helped the Lions reach the regional finals after recording a team-best 47 blocks to go with 174 kills, 32 aces, and 44 digs. Johnson missed most of her junior season after suffering an ankle injury during the lead-up to the 2025 campaign. She returned late in the season and recorded 39 kills and 14 blocks in 24 sets played. Fully healthy, the UCF commit should provide a significant boost to Vero Beach's talented roster. Laughlin is the Rams' top returning hitter after piling up 186 kills, which ranked second behind current Oklahoma hitter Hallie DeLince. The junior also added 58 digs. Murphy served as the quarterback of the Tigers' district title run. As a sophomore, she dished out 561 assists, good for fourth in the area. Murphy also contributed 50 kills, 29 aces, and 168 digs. This outside hitter was the Sharks' most valuable player in 2025. Muth led the team in kills, 158, aces, 36, and digs, 162. She also ranked second in serve receptions, 152, in 54 sets played. After showcasing her talent early in her career at St. Lucie West Centennial, Prince earned All-Area First Team honors during Legacy's historic season. The junior setter helped put the pieces together for a first-year program, ranking second in the area with 868 assists while finishing fourth in Class 5A in aces, 84. She also added 283 digs, 61 kills and 27 blocks. With the graduation of Samia Hennessy, the Falcons sophomore takes over as the top option on the outside. Selick recorded 177 kills, 25 aces, 27 blocks and 218 digs during her freshman campaign.
Smith missed a chunk of her junior season because of injury. But once she returned, the Lions took off, winning 11 straight matches en route to a district title and a regional runner-up finish. Smith recorded 182 kills, 206 digs and 26 aces in 71 sets played. Swan followed up an all-area first-team season as a freshman by earning second-team honors in 2025. She led the Knights with 415 digs, 644 serve receptions and 61 aces. Ware was one of the area's best players at the net. As a freshman, the middle hitter recorded 54 blocks for a Cobras team that went 11-11. She trailed only Zion Bokai, who is now playing at Division III La Roche University. Washington enters her sophomore season after a strong freshman campaign. The outside hitter led the Brahmans with 255 kills while adding 24 aces and 159 digs. Patrick Bernado is a sports reporter for Treasure Coast newspapers. He can be reached at 772-985-9692, on X at PatBernado or via email at bernado@gannett.com. TC Palm Super 11, Don't Alice Render is the ultimate Vero Beach weapon. Vero Beach. Don't Alice Render is here. Don't Alice Render is there. Don't Alice Render is everywhere. That is how Vero Beach High football coach Lenny Jankowski plans to use Render this season. You'll probably see him all over the place, Jankowski said. So much so that Render could switch jersey numbers in the middle of a game. Martin Online 14 Martin County restaurants get perfect scores, 2 closed, 16 fail. You can use the database to search by county or by restaurant name. Florida's restaurant owners are not required to post restaurant inspection results where guests can see them. So every week, we provide that information for you. For a complete list of local restaurant inspections, including violations not requiring warnings or administrative action, visit our Martin County Restaurant Inspections site.

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1: Hello, this is Lynn, and I'll be reading today from the New York Times for Monday, August 17th, 2026. And the first article is, Stock Trading by Lawmakers Becomes a Campaign Attack Line. Republican and Democratic challengers are both using the issue to attack members of Congress as unethical, seizing on a common practice that enrages voters. By Annie Carney. Since the day she began her campaign for Congress, Paige Cognetti, the Democratic mayor of Scranton, has centered her pitch to voters on the prodigious stock trading of the House Republican she is seeking to unseat, Representative Rob Bresnahan Jr. of Pennsylvania. This year, he's already made 600 trades, Ms. Cognetti said in the announcement video for her campaign in September. Sold Chinese stocks the week of a tariff. Buys missile stocks before a war. Buys jet stocks before a big contract. Oversees crypto. Buys crypto stocks before a vote. It may be the district where the issue rings the loudest. Democrats are running ads highlighting how Mr. Bresnahan profited from a data center development by trading stocks related to the industry. And recent polls show Ms. Cognetti with a narrow lead. But she is not alone in zeroing in on stock trading by members of Congress as a potent line of attack in this year's midterm elections. Like many members of Congress who trade substantial amounts of stock, Mr. Bresnahan, the wealthy former chief executive of an electrical contracting company, has said he relies on a financial advisor to make his trades and never knows about the transactions before they happen or when they occur. Mr. Bresnahan's campaign said that Ms. Cognetti's descriptions of his trades were lies and that he has taken legitimate steps to ban congressional stock trading. Still, at a time when many voters are experiencing economic hardship and have grown increasingly suspicious that the political system is rigged, the mere possibility that a member of Congress could be profiting from the job has become politically toxic. Roughly a quarter of legislators on Capitol Hill have traded individual stocks this term, with some buying and selling millions of dollars in shares. Since the start of this term in January 2025, members and their families have collectively traded $160 million to $664 million in individual stocks, according to a New York Times analysis of data collected from members' required financial filings by 2IQ Research, an analytics firm. An overwhelming majority of voters in both parties view stock trading by lawmakers with great suspicion and say they support barring them from doing so. The public backlash has fueled efforts by members of both parties, so far unsuccessful, to enact new legislation banning the practice. In the meantime, both sides are leveraging the issue in the fight for control of Congress. Democrats and Republicans alike are seeking to weaponize incumbents' trades, particularly those where they can show the appearance of a conflict of interest, and putting them at the forefront of ads and campaign attacks in the country's most competitive districts. It is a way to portray their opponents as corrupt and out of touch with the financial realities of working-class Americans. In northern New Jersey's competitive 7th Congressional District, the Democratic Congressional Campaign Committee has been targeting Representative Thomas H. Keene Jr. for continuing to trade stocks while missing more than 100 votes during an extended absence for what he later said was treatment for depression. Mr. Keene's office did not respond to a request for comment. In Virginia, Democrats are attacking Representative Rob Whitman for trading more than $2.5 million in stocks between 2015 and 2023 while serving in Congress, including buying defense stocks like Lockheed Martin and Honeywell while serving on the Armed Services Committee. There's a vicious cycle in Washington. Politicians trade stocks in the industries they're supposed to regulate, then protect those industries instead of you, said the caption with a campaign video that his opponent, Shannon Taylor, a prosecutor, posted online. Let's ban congressional stock trading for good. An outside group supporting Mr. Whitman apparently views this line of attack as effective. This week, it began running an ad highlighting his vote for a watered-down stock trading bill that passed the House in July, noting that he voted to put an end to the greed and corruption of fat cat lawmakers. Mr. Whitman's office did not respond to a request for comment. Republicans have also identified the issue as resonant with their voters. In New York's competitive 3rd Congressional District on Long Island, Michael LaPetri Jr., a Republican former state assemblyman, routinely attacks the Democrat he is running to unseat, Representative Tom Suozzi, for the millions he's pocketed from stock trading in Congress. Mr. Suozzi made nearly 600 stock trades involving 161 companies, totaling as much as $24 million when he served in Congress between 2017 and 2023, according to public filings. In 2021, he faced an ethics investigation for failing to report about 300 stock trades in the required 45-day window. The House Ethics Committee later cleared him after concluding that it was not a willful violation, but a mistake. A spokeswoman for Mr. Suozzi said all of his purchases were made at the discretion of his broker without his direct input. She added that he has stopped purchasing stock altogether since returning to Congress in 2024, although he has sold some. And in Nevada, Marty O'Donnell, a Trump-endorsed Republican running against Representative Susie Lee, a Democrat, often highlights Ms. Lee's stock trades, claiming that she has used her office to enrich herself with information the rest of us don't have. He has pledged that, unlike Susie, I will not trade stocks while representing Nevada in Congress. Ms. Lee, who is married to the chief executive of Full House Resorts, which operates casino facilities, has sold up to $2.8 million worth of stock since her divorce in 2024. A spokeswoman for Ms. Lee said that all trades made before her divorce were executed by a money manager or her ex-husband. Since the divorce, Ms. Lee received stocks as part of her divorce settlement and committed to divesting from them, which involves the selling of individual stocks in order to invest in other allowable instruments like ETFs and mutual funds, the spokeswoman said, referring to exchange-traded funds. In one instance where a former lawmaker is running for her old seat, an incumbent is trying to use the attack that is typically employed by a challenger. Representative Jen Kiggins, Republican of Virginia, frequently accuses her opponent, former Representative Elaine Loria, of insider stock trading during her 4 years in Congress. Ms. Kiggins' campaign did not point to any instances of insider trading, which is illegal, when asked about the allegations. Instead, the campaign highlighted Ms. Loria's previous opposition to a congressional stock trading ban. She now supports one. And it noted that Ms. Loria owns between $5 million and $25 million in NVIDIA stock, which she held when she voted for a $280 billion industrial policy bill enacted in 2022 that provided tens of billions of dollars for semiconductor manufacturing and research. A spokesman for Ms. Loria dismissed Ms. Kiggins' attacks as lies and said that the bill in question did not increase her stock value. Elaine supports banning congressional stock trading and preventing politicians from using their public offices for private gain, he said. The campaign trail focus comes as House Republicans have recently pushed through a bill that would impose some restrictions on lawmakers who trade stock, but stops short of a more stringent ban backed by a bipartisan coalition. Representative Hakeem Jeffries, Democrat of New York, and the minority leader, has promised to bring the bipartisan alternative to the floor if Democrats win control of the House next year. Donald K. Sherman, the chief executive of Citizens for Responsibility and Ethics in Washington, a Democratic-aligned watchdog group, said it was not surprising to see the attacks on the practice coming from both political parties because the issue is more salient than some others in government. You don't need to be an ethics expert to understand it, Mr. Sherman said. An individual member of Congress can have an impact on a stock price, whether it's tough questions at a hearing or an oversight hearing or confirmation of a particular cabinet secretary. Former Representative Tom Malinowski, Democrat of New Jersey, whose political career ended in part because he did not properly disclose dozens of stock trades, said a stock trading ban would do little to address far more serious issues that have eroded the public's trust in political leaders. Stock trading by members of Congress should be banned, but it's still a very poor substitute for attacking the real sources of corruption in Washington. Unlimited dark money and Trump's blatant selling of the presidency, Mr. Malinowski said in an interview. Those are significantly bigger problems, but candidates have seized on it as an all-purpose explanation for corruption. And the next article, as Iran war turns into economic battle, a new U.S. strategy recalls old ones. The United States and Iran are poised to blow past a deadline they had set themselves to broker terms on peace and Iran's nuclear program. By Aaron Boxerman, Zolan Cano-Youngs, and David Sanger. President Trump's ceasefire with Iran in June envisioned a broader deal to end the war and rein in the country's nuclear program, all negotiated within 60 days. But that deadline, set to pass on Monday, has been essentially abandoned, and the war has transformed into a contest of willpower and economic endurance that has no end in sight. There have been no publicly reported U.S. strikes on Iranian targets since late July, yet the effective collapse of the agreement underscores how Mr. Trump has struggled to end the war he started in February alongside Israel and how far he remains from the ambitions of the June deal, including fully reopening the Strait of Hormuz, a critical waterway where Iran has choked off oil and gas shipping since the fighting began. Those inside the White House are well aware that they will blow past Monday's deadline and that the conflict has largely morphed into one of economic warfare, according to two Americans familiar with the negotiations. The current strategy bears a striking resemblance to previous years' long U.S. attempts to isolate Iran in the hopes of compelling it to abandon its nuclear ambitions. The policy had mixed results, and some analysts are skeptical that even severe economic pressure on its own will force Iran to change course. After all, that was the approach Mr. Trump attempted in his first term, even though his Treasury Secretary Scott Bessent said last week that he was about to impose financial penalties unlike any seen before. The June Memorandum of Understanding was widely seen as a boon for Iran, granting the regime badly needed sanctions relief, even as talks over tough concessions like nuclear enrichment were postponed for later. But Iranian leaders opted to escalate once again rather than consolidate their gains from the deal, according to Nate Swanson, an Iran expert at the Atlantic Council, a Washington-based research group. Ships could move through the Strait of Hormuz freely before the war. Iran's insistence that the deal's vague language on the issue gave it control over the waterway led to the deal falling apart. Iran began firing on ships that transited in channels outside Iranian waters, and American forces retaliated by bombing southern Iran, prompting a cycle of attacks and counterattacks across the Middle East. Now, Iran refuses to reopen the strait until the United States follows through on its commitments from the ceasefire, like releasing frozen Iranian assets abroad. The Trump administration wants Iran to first end the blockade, said Ali Vaez, an Iran expert at the International Crisis Group, a research institute. Neither side is really ready to finalize a deal. They both think that in a matter of days or weeks, the other side will be more desperate for a deal, so they'll be able to get more out of it. Mr. Vaez said, this is why we are locked into this game of endurance again. On Saturday, the United Arab Emirates Foreign Ministry slammed Iran for attacking a vessel affiliated with the state-owned Abu Dhabi National Oil Company the previous day. Iranian officials did not comment. Reopening the strait has increasingly become Mr. Trump's main focus in the conflict, even though he initially said the war was meant to empower the Iranian people to overthrow the existing regime, severely degrade its missile capability, and stop Tehran from getting a nuclear weapon. There has been little indication that Iran and the United States have extensively discussed the Iranian nuclear program since the ceasefire in June, let alone formulated a deal that could satisfy both sides. Abbas Araghchi, the Iranian foreign minister, said over the weekend that Iran had yet to decide whether to resume talks with the United States. But the 60-day timeline was no longer relevant, he added, given that the June agreement was essentially defunct. We did not have a ceasefire that now needs to be extended, Mr. Araghchi said. We had an end to the war, which has now taken on a new status. Former U.S. officials who worked on Iran say the prospect of a new nuclear deal between the United States and Iran within 60 days was always remote, although the agreement provided for extensions. A previous Obama-era agreement took about 2 years of delicate talks to negotiate. Mr. Trump withdrew from that deal, called the Joint Comprehensive Plan of Action, in 2018. The Trump administration hoped that the June agreement would, at the very least, open the Strait of Hormuz. But to get the deal over the line, they relied on vague language that lent credibility to Iran's claim to dominate future shipping in the waterway, analysts said. It was a flawed document. It was hurried out when it wasn't ready for prime time, said Mr. Swanson, the Iran expert, and they didn't resolve the most important short-term issue, which was the strait. Instead, the United States and Iran now seem to be settling in for an indefinite struggle, neither at all-out war nor in a defined peace. Seeking to force Iran to accept U.S. terms, the Trump administration has brought back sanctions on Iranian oil and reinstated a naval blockade, both of which were temporarily canceled by the agreement. Iran's strained economy, which prompted mass protests that were brutally crushed early this year, is a major consideration for Iranian decision makers. But Mr. Swanson argued that the current stalemate was more likely to push Iran toward escalation than toward conciliation. While there has been little progress in the commitments outlined in the agreement, Mr. Trump and his Iranian counterparts have continued to exchange a war of words. During an event in Garden City, New York on Friday, Mr. Trump appeared once again intent on changing the narrative, saying he would soon be declaring the Hormuz Strait a territory of the United States. It was not clear how serious Mr. Trump's proposal was, but doing so could involve deploying boots on the ground and almost certainly would require a prolonged Navy presence. Moves antithetical to the American first values of Trump supporters who want an end to prolonged military conflicts overseas. Mr. Trump has also been known to toss out half-baked ideas on foreign policy to redirect attention and scrutiny, like when he shocked the world last year by proposing a U.S. takeover of the Gaza Strip, an idea that never materialized. The White House on Saturday did not respond to questions over whether the administration had developed actual plans to take control of the Strait of Hormuz. Mr. Trump's aides also did not respond to questions over the approaching Monday deadline. Iranian officials, in turn, have defied Mr. Trump as they push their own demands, including one that they had not made before war. Accept reality once and for all. So far, you have suffered major strategic defeats, Kazim Garibabadi, the Iranian deputy foreign minister, said on social media. The Strait of Hormuz has been Iranian, is Iranian, and will remain Iranian. And the next article, the U.S. military wants AI dominance. Feuds and China may thwart it. The administration is veering wildly in its response to the national security implications of AI as China, America's main technological and military rival, charges ahead. By David Sanger, Dustin Volz, Anna Swanson, and Julian Barnes. In mid-July, many of the country's biggest military contractors received a letter from the Air Force with a stern warning. By September 1st, all software they use for weapons and control systems must be free of products built by the AI company Anthropic. Failure to comply would put all their business with the Pentagon at risk. Within a month, those same contractors received an unexpected reversal. They could, for now, disregard the earlier instructions about purging Anthropic. It was one more example of the chaos and contradictions in the tsunami of AI disruptions that have swept through the national security establishment in recent months. Agencies like the Pentagon, which still use airplanes designed in the 1950s, are struggling furiously to keep up with AI models whose powers multiply in a matter of months. The tension has been magnified in the case of Anthropic, whose chief executive, Dario Amodi, has been locked in a public feud with Defense Secretary Pete Hegseth over restrictions the company tried to put on the technology's use by the world's most powerful military. Without Anthropic's powerful Mythos model, it would be far more difficult for the National Security Agency to find and patch vulnerabilities in the Pentagon's own systems, senior NSA officials argued. And it turned out that, despite the original Anthropic ban, the NSA was still allowed to use its products. Critical tests were underway using Mythos to gauge its potential to hack into highly protected foreign networks, current and former officials said. Shutting down the use of Mythos, an AI model whose potential for conducting offensive cyber operations, is already shifting the digital arms race into overdrive, would have amounted to unilateral disarmament, according to one recently departed senior U.S. official. From the Department of Defense to the CIA and NSA, billions have already been spent on using artificial intelligence to develop weapons that could work with less human control or to test vulnerable military networks and even nuclear codes to make sure they cannot be cracked by adversarial AI systems. Artificial intelligence is critical to the Golden Dome, President Trump's vision, fanciful to many experts, of a space-based missile shield. But little of that work anticipated the powers of Mythos and its AI counterparts, or the prospect that China may be months away from its own formidable and less expensive versions. That could supercharge China's ability to infiltrate American communications networks, water systems, and power grids like those they successfully pierced during the Biden administration in two sweeping attacks called Volt Typhoon and Salt Typhoon. These are the kinds of things we were talking about and worrying about before AI became a daily headline, said Jen Easterly, who ran the Cybersecurity and Infrastructure Security Agency during the Biden administration. What's different now and what makes the problem more urgent is the potential for AI to amplify those capabilities. So far, the Trump administration has veered wildly in response, at first abandoning its hands-off approach to regulating the industry, then briefly shutting off access for foreigners from Mythos, including some of its inventors, then lifting that ban. Earlier this month, the administration called in executives from the largest frontier creators, including OpenAI and Anthropic, and told them that new models would be reviewed by the government to assure they could not be used to make biological weapons or break into classified American systems or the communications networks that control nuclear weapons. The New York Times has sued OpenAI and Microsoft, claiming copyright infringement of news content related to AI systems. The two companies have denied those claims. But the government review process exempts open models, including many of those now produced by Chinese firms, whose code can be customized by users. One senior executive of a company briefed on the new policy said it made no sense, noting that the open models can be just as dangerous. Like many in the industry, the executive would not be quoted for fear of angering administration officials. Pentagon officials reject the idea that they are not agile enough. They say the U.S. military has maintained immediate access to the world's most advanced AI systems, despite the Anthropic ban. An official who discussed Pentagon policies on the condition of anonymity said the Defense Department had recently integrated a version of a Google Gemini model within 4 days of its commercial release. More than 1,300 AI workers have called for the country to slow development. But others, including inside the Trump administration, have answered that call with a question. What about China? They fear losing the roughly six-month lead they believe the United States maintains. That concern has touched off arguments about whether export controls on some of the most powerful chips made by NVIDIA, the leading American maker, are effective in keeping the Chinese from developing the computing power they need to catch up. Controls could also just prompt Chinese makers to obtain the chips on the black market or double down on development of their own. It is easy to compare this moment in American national security to the early days of the Cold War, when the United States was the only nation to possess nuclear weapons, and it was struggling to delay the day the Soviet Union would match the accomplishment. The first Soviet bomb was tested in late August of 1949, 4 years after Hiroshima and Nagasaki. The CIA's director, John Ratcliffe, recently reached for just that comparison, saying it would not be misplaced to refer to the capabilities of AI as akin to digital nuclear weapons. But like most such historical analogies, this one has its limits. Nuclear weapons were solely in the hand of the state back then, and the fundamental technology of building and delivering them has changed little in the 80 years since. AI is being built in the private sector and available to all. Many of the most powerful models are updated weekly, their powers and unpredictability discovered along the way. China is perhaps 6 months or less behind the United States in the development of the most advanced models, U.S. experts estimate, though probably years behind in making the advanced semiconductors needed to power AI's development. But already there is evidence America's main technological and economic rival is unnerved by the powers being unleashed. Privately, some Chinese officials have already been talking about some forms of arms control, even if no one knows how that might work. They realize there is a gap in capability that may play to our strengths, said Evan Medeiros, a professor at Georgetown University and a former National Security Council official. On nuclear arms control and on missile defense, we can't get them to engage, but they appear more interested in the case of AI. Mr. Trump has said that will be a topic of discussion again when he meets President Xi Jinping in Washington in late September. The two men are scheduled to see each other again twice later in the year. But when he talks about AI, Mr. Trump has neither explained his objectives nor indicated any concerns in recent weeks that AI agents are finding ways to break out of their confines or acting autonomously to break into outside companies or networks. When news came out that artificial intelligence was used to design a new virus not found in nature, a development that could herald real medicinal progress or a biological weapon, the White House said nothing. But one thing is clear. Many of the hypothetical scenarios that concerned the national security community a year ago have begun to arrive. At the Pentagon, punishing Anthropic goes astray. Within the defense industry, the chaos kicked off by Mr. Hegseth and his aides over stripping Anthropic code has only deepened. A month after the Air Force told its contractors to expunge all Anthropic code, it sent another message telling them to stand by, at least for now. At this time, you are not required to remove from your inventory Anthropic products or services that interface with the Department of the Air Force systems and networks, read the update, a copy of which was seen by the Times. It warned that the latest guidance could be reversed yet again depending on the outcome of litigation. The back-and-forth instructions reflected Mr. Hegseth's dilemma. He is trying to punish a leading AI juggernaut deeply embedded in the defense industrial complex without handicapping the military's national security mission. Asked about the apparent about-face, a Pentagon official described the new Air Force guidance as temporary and said the mandate to purge Anthropic across the Department of Defense was absolute. Publicly, the Pentagon has refused to relent. In interviews, Pentagon officials have suggested that the animosity between their department and Anthropic began when the Silicon Valley firm began making what the military saw as ridiculous demands about how the Claude for Government model, a version of the popular publicly available AI model, would be used. Senior officials said Anthropic presented them with 25 pages of restrictions. After several contentious months, those 25 pages were boiled down to two restrictions. In a February meeting at the Pentagon, Mr. Amodi told Mr. Hegseth that the company would not provide any products to the military unless he had assurances they would not be used for domestic surveillance of Americans or to produce fully autonomous weapons that were not ultimately controlled by human oversight. It was not enough. The defense secretary got his backup, noting that Raytheon doesn't dictate limits about how the missiles it produces can be employed against adversaries. Those decisions, Mr. Hegseth said, were completely in the realm of government officials, not corporate executives. When Mr. Modi refused to relent, the Pentagon declared the company was a supply chain risk and banned for military use. In May, Emil Michael, the Undersecretary of Defense for Research and Engineering, told a Times reporter that Anthropic deserved what it got and that the Pentagon made a mistake by over-relying on a single producer of AI programs, even one whose product seemed ahead of both competitors and of China. Asked whether there was anything the company could do to get back in the department's good graces, Mr. Michael said, "Not at the Department of War." Pentagon officials say they have all but completed the removal of Anthropic from military computing systems. Close to 100% of military systems that once used Claude for Government, amended for use on classified networks, have now replaced Anthropic's product with other frontier models, according to officials. In addition, the Pentagon has ceased all use of Anthropic tools in its Maven system, which helps analyze intelligence and suggests targets for airstrikes in the war with Iran. The military contractors affected by the ban have been reticent to discuss it, perhaps in fear of angering their biggest customer. In a statement, a Lockheed spokeswoman declined to comment directly on the letter it received calling for Anthropic's expulsion from its systems, but said, "We follow the President's and the Department of War's direction." The spokeswoman added, without naming Anthropic, that it expected minimal impacts to its business because it does not rely on one large language model for any portion of its work. But the Pentagon's break with the company is hardly clean. Barely 2 months after the blow-up between Mr. Modi and Mr. Hegseth, Anthropic announced Mythos, an AI product uniquely suited to find and exploit vulnerabilities in software. For a brief period in what now looks like an overreaction, the Trump administration barred all foreigners from touching the program, only to reverse itself. That left the Pentagon in a fix. It had just barred itself from using what could be the most powerful new cyber weapon in history. "Panic set in," said a former official who recently left the administration. While the Pentagon is not allowing Claude to be used for intelligence analysis or code writing, the NSA has been allowed to use versions of Anthropic's advanced Mythos model on an experimental basis, officials said. It is both testing the U.S. military's computer network defenses and seeking out potential weaknesses in adversarial networks from China to Russia, North Korea, and Iran. Rethinking opposition to AI regulation. The inconsistency isn't limited to the Pentagon. There has been plenty at the Commerce and Treasury departments and at the White House. As Mr. Trump's aides come and go and departments elbow each other for larger roles, the administration's decisions on everything from export controls to national security reviews of AI models have been driven more by whim and influence than an articulated set of principles. During its first year, the administration's approach was hands-off, following the arguments made by David Sachs, the venture capitalist, who, until he left the administration earlier this year, ran both artificial intelligence and cryptocurrency policy. After publishing an AI action plan last year, the Trump administration slashed regulation and encouraged exports, hoping to make the world dependent on what Mr. Sachs called an American tech stack. In May, Mr. Trump scrapped a draft executive order requiring AI companies to submit their models to the government for a safety review, convinced by Mr. Sachs, among others, that the 90-day review requirement was too stringent and would give Chinese competitors an advantage. But Mythos's powers spooked people inside the administration, officials and others said. By June, the government had imposed the most heavy-handed controls ever in the AI industry, cutting off access to Anthropic's model for foreign citizens, including some of the engineers who developed it. Then, 2 weeks later, it lifted the ban on foreigners without public explanation. A similar whipsawing took place in dealing with the NVIDIA chips that are critical to developing new models and building data centers. In April last year, the Trump administration shut down sales of one of the last artificial intelligence chips NVIDIA was allowed to be offered in China. But President Trump reversed course that July following a meeting in the Oval Office between Mr. Trump and NVIDIA chief executive Jensen Huang. Mr. Trump said that the sales, which had formerly been considered a national security threat, would be fine as long as the U.S. government got a cut of their revenue. Similarly, the administration revoked a rule imposed by the Biden administration that assured the most powerful chips could only be sold freely to close American allies and limited sales to other countries. Trump officials have said that they would replace the measure, but they have clashed on a replacement. In the meantime, some American companies concluded that with the rules revoked, they were free to sell advanced chips to some Chinese firms operating outside of China. Mr. Trump later brought Mr. Huang to China for his visit with Xi Jinping, along with other industry executives. The administration is now dealing with conflicting security and political currents. If it exercises too much control over the nascent AI pioneer labs and threatens to cut off foreign access, it could drive the Europeans to Chinese models. If it underregulates, it could invite disaster, especially if there are more incidents that make the public fear that the technology is racing out of control. Chris McGuire, a senior fellow at the Council on Foreign Relations and a former Biden official, said that the Trump administration's posture on export controls has been incoherent. The administration is now concerned about competition from open-source models from China, but it had walked back many measures that were preventing China's AI advancement, he said, and it was targeting its harshest restrictions on Anthropic, an American company, not a Chinese one. You're loosening export controls on China. You're leaving loopholes, and the first time you use export controls on AI is to blast an American company, Mr. McGuire said. And the next article. Tommy John Pitcher, who gave his name to career-saving surgery, dies at 83. After tearing an elbow ligament, he underwent a risky procedure and returned at his best, changing baseball and giving new hope to injured players, by Bruce Weber. Tommy John, a canny left-handed pitcher who won nearly 300 major league games, more than half of them after recovering from the innovative, often career-saving elbow surgery that came to be known by his name, died on Saturday at his home in Lakewood Ranch, Florida. He was 83. The cause was bladder cancer, his wife, Cheryl John, said. John pitched for 26 seasons. Only Nolan Ryan lasted longer in the big leagues in the modern era. At the height of his success, and after his recovery from the risky surgery, he won 37 games for the Los Angeles Dodgers from 1977 to 1978, and then 43 for the New York Yankees from 1979 to 1980, for a cumulative four-year record of 80-35. The four-time All-Star, who played in three World Series, though he was never on a championship team, and three times led the American League in shutouts. John won 288 games overall, the second largest total for any pitcher not in the Hall of Fame, and more wins than many who are in the Hall. In 1974, the year that derailed his career, and, it can fairly be said, changed baseball, John was in his 12th major league season and his third with the Dodgers. It was in Los Angeles that John had come into his own. Unlike his previous teams, the Dodgers had no qualms about his relative lack of juice on his fastball and urged him to rely on it. In his first two seasons with the team, he went 27-12, and at the All-Star break in 1974, he was 13-3, the best record in the National League. On July 17th, however, in the third inning of a game against the Montreal Expos, John threw a pitch to a hitter named Hal Breeden. "As I came forward and released the ball," he recalled in a 1991 memoir, TJ, My 26 Years in Baseball, written by Dan Valenti, "I felt a kind of nothingness, as if my arm weren't there. Then I heard a pop from inside my arm, and the ball just blooped up to the plate." After years of wear and tear from hurling the baseball, John had torn the ulnar collateral ligament on the inside of his left elbow. "The only thing holding my elbow together was the skin and the nerve running through the joint," he wrote. "The ligament was torn in two. The muscles on the inside of the arm were ripped loose and were sitting 2 inches out of place toward my wrist. The ulnar nerve was badly bruised. At the time, any surgery on the arm, the elbow, or the shoulder of a pitcher was rare and career-threatening, and John's injury was so severe that his only hope of continuing to play was to undergo a procedure that had never been tried on a ball player. The operation, performed by Dr. Frank Job on September 25, 1974, consisted of replacing the ligament with a tendon grafted from John's right wrist. Holes were drilled in the humerus and ulna bones, above and below the elbow, and the tendon was wound through the holes in a figure-eight shape. The doctor's uncertainty was whether the body would accept the new elbow or reject it. For John, the additional question was whether a long and grueling rehabilitation could return him to the mound, let alone in elite condition. When he awoke from surgery, John later wrote, "Dr. Job placed the chances of his pitching again at 1 in 100. It took a year and a half to answer those questions, but John pitched his first post-surgery game on April 16, 1976, and went on to win 10 games that season, and lose 10 as well, with a better-than-average 3.09 earned run average. Nicknamed the Bionic Man, he was named National League Comeback Player of the Year by the Sporting News, and, as a religious Christian, he spent much of the off-season telling charity banquet audiences and civic organizations how God had helped him overcome the odds. John followed his comeback year with his best seasons, and he won 164 games after receiving his new elbow. But the surgery was more than a personal triumph. It became commonplace in baseball. In 2023, about a third of active major league pitchers had undergone the procedure, and has saved dozens of careers for both pitchers and position players. While not all players return or return at the same level, at least three Hall of Famers, Paul Molitor, John Smoltz, and Billy Wagner, had the operation. So have numerous other stars, including Shohei Ohtani, Steven Strasburg, Jacob DeGrom, Chris Sale, Jose Canseco, and Justin Verlander. DeGrom, Verlander, and Sale even won Cy Won awards after recovering. The procedure, whose formal designation is ulnar collateral ligament reconstruction, swiftly became commonly known as Tommy John surgery. Thomas Edward John Jr. was born in Terre Haute, Indiana, on May 22, 1943, the second of two children of Thomas E. John Sr., a lineman for a utility company, and Ruth Woods John, who managed the home. He played basketball as well as baseball for Gerstmeyer Technical High School in Terre Haute and was recruited by several college basketball powers, including the University of Kentucky. But he preferred baseball, and in 1961, at 18, he signed with the Cleveland Indians, now Guardians, organization, and began his professional career in the low minor leagues in Dubuque, Iowa. Late in the 1963 season, he made his major league debut. He had a two-pitch main repertoire and lacked an intimidating fastball. He was usually clocked between 85 and 87 miles per hour, a turtle of a pitch, really, compared to those in the mid-90s and above thrown by many big leaguers. But John's fastball had natural movement, a downward fade. He often spoke of it as a sinker that caused hitters to swing above it and either miss or hit the top of the ball, resulting in a plethora of groundouts. His other pitch was a swooping curve that caused left-handed batters to wave desperately at the ball as it ran away from them and surprised right-handers when it returned from the opposite batter's box to clip the outside corner on the way to the catcher. The Indians, however, were wary

while John was recovering from his arm surgery. An arbitrator ruled that baseball's reserve clause, which contractually bound players to their teams as long as the teams wanted them, should be invalidated, thus beginning the era of free agency. After the 1978 season, John tested the market and was signed on by the Yankees. His first two seasons in New York were stellar, but at 39, his talent began to decline, and in mid-season 1982, the Yankees traded him to the California Angels. Tenaciously, he hung on for seven more seasons. In addition to the Angels, he pitched briefly for the Oakland A's in 1985 and returned to the Yankees in 1986. For mediocre Yankee teams in 1987 and 1988, and by then, in his mid-40s, he started more than 30 games each year, going 22-14. His career ended the following May when the Yankees released him. After his playing career ended, he worked as a television analyst, as a coach, in the front office for minor league teams, and as a motivational speaker. He also came to criticize the ballooning, and in his view, reckless, use of Tommy John surgery on increasingly hard-throwing pre-professional players. Today, more than half of the surgeries are performed on teens. John married Sally Simmons in 1970. They were divorced in 2013. He married Cheryl Beecher Zeldin in 2021. She survives him, as do three of his children from his first marriage, Tommy III, Travis, and Tamara Manley, a sister, Marilyn Hyde, and two grandchildren. His son, Taylor, died in 2010, reportedly because of a seizure and heart failure caused by an overdose of prescription drugs. After some years living in New York and California, he and his wife moved to Lakewood Ranch, a planned community outside Sarasota, in 2021. John's 26-year career totals include a 288-231 one-loss record, a 3.34 earned run average, more than 4,700 innings pitched, 2,245 strikeouts, and a 1.28 whip, which is walks plus hits per innings pitched. While those statistics are borderline Hall of Fame worthy, he never came close to being voted in. Many have felt he should be inducted given the importance to the sport of the surgery named after him. Baseball history might very well have been different if John had decided against the operation or if the surgery had come along earlier and reclaimed lost careers like that of Sandy Koufax, the great Dodger left-hander who retired in 1966 at age 30 with unendurable elbow pain. Sandy Koufax teases me, Dr. Job, who performed the first Tommy John surgery, said in 2013. He said, "Why weren't you smart enough to come up with that 10 years before? Then it could be called the Koufax operation." And the next article. How a Ukrainian bank worker came to face life in a Russian prison. Artem murdered his mother and his girlfriend are accused of terrorism. They say they did nothing wrong. By Kim Barker, Valerie Hopkins, and Alexander Mikolashin. Russia says Artem murdered is a killer who followed orders from Ukrainian intelligence to plant bombs in his Ukrainian city, Melitopol, after Russian troops captured it. Mr. Murdid says he did nothing wrong. He also says that after he was arrested in March 2023, pro-Russian guards repeatedly beat him, shocked him with electric charges, and forced him to watch his mother be subjected to the same. In a letter detailing what he says happened, Mr. Murdid, 32, wrote that the guards also threatened to throw his mother and girlfriend into a trench where they will be raped while you watch all of this. He said the guards then threatened to shoot him and leave him along a road for dogs to eat. The Russian authorities did not respond to a request for comment on Mr. Murdid's claims. Eventually, he wrote, he signed confession papers that were put in front of him without reading them. So did his mother, Hannah Murdid, 52, and his girlfriend, Hannah Voshkoder, 29.

0: was given a life sentence, his mother 22 years in prison and his girlfriend 20 years. They were all accused of being part of a terrorist cell. A lot of people break. I know quite a few people who have been through Russian prisons in recent years, said Yaroslav Bevsta, a close friend of the murdered family who fled Melitopol after the Russians invaded Ukraine in February 2022. People would confess to killing Kennedy. The sentences given to Mr. Murdered, his mother and his girlfriend, are on the extreme end of what human rights experts and Ukrainian government officials describe as a black hole for Ukrainian civilians in Russian custody, which they say number in the thousands. A legal appeal by the three Ukrainians is scheduled to be heard on Monday by a court in Moscow that has repeatedly rubber-stamped convictions for other Ukrainians convicted of war-related crimes. While the three were vocally pro-Ukrainian while living under occupation, they say they had nothing to do with any of the bombings. Unlike with prisoners of war, no official mechanism exists to return Ukrainian civilians arrested by Russia. The fate of these Ukrainians, whom Ukraine describes as civilian hostages, is likely to be one of the thorniest issues to resolve in any talks to end the war. About 2,600 Ukrainian civilians have been verified as being in Russian custody on accusations connected to the war, according to the Media Initiative for Human Rights in Ukraine, a group that investigates war crimes and other human rights violations caused by the war. The actual number could be much higher, Ukrainian officials say. Some of the civilians were picked up for singing pro-Ukrainian songs, posting pro-Ukrainian thoughts on social media, or transferring money to Ukrainian bank accounts. Others, like Mr. Murdered, have been charged with terrorism, accused of maiming or killing Russians. The human rights organization investigating these cases says that almost 900 of the Ukrainians have been charged with or convicted of crimes. The rest are in limbo. Many have not been heard from in years. Russian trials of Ukrainians arrested in occupied territory violate international human rights law because Russia does not have legal sovereignty over occupied Ukrainian land or the people living there. Mr. Murdered is one of a dozen Ukrainian civilians arrested by Russia who have been sentenced to life in prison on war-related charges, according to available records. He was convicted of planting four homemade bombs in Melitopol. The last of them, Russia says, killed a pro-Russian Ukrainian who had coordinated the transportation of Russian mercenaries and soldiers to the front line. Years before the occupation, Mr. Murdered served a compulsory year in the Ukrainian army after earning his university degree. He then took a job at a bank, working his way up to being in charge of monitoring cash transfers. He liked science fiction and cars. His mother worked almost her entire life at a state-run company called Hydromash that produced large hydraulic lifts, eventually becoming the second in charge. She and her son lived in an apartment in Melitopol, which is famed for its cherries and fish. It is the second largest city in the southeastern region of Zaporizhia, near the Sea of Azov, and remains under Russian army control. Ms. Voshkoder, a former sales assistant at a drugstore, started dating Mr. Murdered in the months before the invasion. She was raising a daughter. Her partner had died of a stroke at 24. Before he fled Melitopol, Mr. Bevsta, the close friend of the Murdered family, bought a load of groceries from Ms. Murdered. Potatoes, onions, pasta, and cooking oil, because she had recently broken her leg, he said. German soldiers soon overran the city. Mr. Bevsta, who ran the Hydromash factory alongside Ms. Murdered, said that he repeatedly tried to persuade her to leave, but that she refused because her parents still lived there. A close friend said he also tried to talk Mr. Murdered into fleeing, but he too said he needed to stay because of his mother and grandparents. Once the occupation began, the Murdereds would blast Ukrainian songs while driving through Melitopol, practically a middle finger to the Russians, Mr. Bevsta said. In an interview, the close friend of Mr. Murdered said the new pro-Russian administration tried unsuccessfully to recruit Mr. Murdered to the police, given his experience as a soldier and a guard. The friend who left Melitopol spoke on the condition of anonymity because his mother still lived there, and at least one man in their friend group had decided to join the police and collaborate with the Russians. Early in the occupation, Mr. Murdid exchanged text messages with his close friend every few days. "Is everything the same? Nothing new?" the friend asked Mr. Murdid on June 19, 2022, in a message seen by the New York Times. "Everything is calm in Baghdad," Mr. Murdid joked back. Russia says that Mr. Murdid first started working with a Ukrainian intelligence agent named Ola that same month. Weeks later, the Russians say Mr. Murdid placed his first bomb. He was arrested shortly after the Russian collaborator who had coordinated transportation of fighters to the front line was killed in a car bomb. Mr. Murdid's girlfriend and mother were arrested shortly after that. His girlfriend's daughter is now being raised by relatives. Mr. Murdid's account of torture while in Russian custody is impossible to verify, but it is consistent with dozens of accounts from Ukrainian prisoners of war and civilians who have been released by Russia. Some civilians have died in custody, including a Ukrainian journalist whose body showed evidence of torture and missing organs. After he, his mother, and his girlfriend were sentenced last year, they were allowed to send letters to relatives and receive care packages. And I'm sorry, I do have to end this now for time. It is almost over. So this is where they stand. And people are always talking about a big exchange of people, she said. You keep thinking maybe something good will happen, but in the end it doesn't. Yes, hope dies last. All we can do is hope for an appeal of their sentence. And this has been Lynn reading from the Times. Thanks so much for listening. I hope you have a wonderful day and a great week. Take care.
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2: Good morning, and thank you for tuning in to the Talking Information Center Network. I'm Laura Kerrigan, your volunteer reader. Today is Monday, August 17, 2026, and here's your news from USA Today. Our first story, summer camp made possible. Chronically ill kids check into hospital of zip lines, rock climbing, and more. This is written by Rachel Hale. In the Catskills, down an unassuming road shaded with ash trees, stands a 125-acre campus with all the makings of a traditional summer camp. A lake flanked by kayaks and paddle boards, a climbing wall, a field house for sing-alongs and talent shows, and an Olympic-sized pool. But instead of a bonfire circle or a decorated flagpole, the beating heart of Camp Simcha is a hospital. On a damp morning in July, the building is abuzz with activity. Yiddy, yiddy, yiddy, counselors chant, cheering on a camper, rhinestone sparkles dotting her face as she downs her medicine with grape juice. Around them, campers dunk in and out for medications beneath murals of smiling farm animals, eager to get back to the day's activities. We're a hospital designed as a camp, says licensed clinical social worker Rivka Reichman, an associate director at the donor-funded medically supervised overnight camp. This infirmary has to feel like home. Camp Simcha. For most of the year, camper schedules revolve around doctor's appointments, surgeries, and medical precautions. Some attend specialized schools or rely on full-time aides. Others have spent months in isolation because weakened immune systems make typical childhood activities dangerous. But at camp, the word no is seldom heard. Paraplegic campers fly down zip lines. Children who use wheelchairs scale rock walls. For parents accustomed to constant caution, experiences like these once seemed impossible. Each summer, roughly 450 campers attend one of four sessions at Camp Simcha. The camp runs separate programs for children with chronic illnesses and those with cancer, which host kids from ages 7 to 17 and 5 to 25, respectively. A two-week session at camp, including round-the-clock medical care, costs about $15,000 per child. But families attend free through funding from Chi Lifeline, a Jewish nonprofit assisting families impacted by medical crises. Camp Simcha was founded in 1987 for Jewish children with serious illnesses, but enrollment is open for children of all backgrounds. The camp routinely hosts campers from Christian and non-religious homes. "I pray every day that we go out of business," said Rabbi Chimcha Scholar, the founder and chief executive officer of Chi Lifeline. That, he said, would mean there would be no more sick children to serve. But with campers coming from Australia and England and a waiting list each summer, demand is not slowing. Wishing for a camp I could go to. It was February of 2017, and Maya Poplinger was the odd one out. "I wish there was a camp I could go to," Poplinger, then 7, lamented to her mom, Jana, as her friends registered for sleepaway camps in Canada. "Maya, first of all, I can't even afford it. But second of all, I don't even see how it's possible," said Jana. A traditional summer camp wasn't built for a child like Poplinger. At 6 months old, she was diagnosed with Axenfeld-Rieger syndrome, a rare genetic disorder that gradually took away her vision, stunted her growth, and caused joint and muscle pain. And her selective mutism anxiety disorder sometimes rendered her speechless, making it hard to interact with other kids. But Jana, recalling that a friend had sent their daughter to Camp Simcha, wondered if it could be a fit for Poplinger, too. Staff explained to her that medical needs were built into the experience. Every building has ramps and wheelchair buttons. Bunks and bathrooms, each painted with different themes, have accessible toilets and showers. Poplinger would have a designated counselor. Each child has one, and some who require constant care have three, including an overnight counselor. That summer, Poplinger tried a ropes course for the first time via an adaptive harness. She made new friends and discovered she was stronger than she imagined. When she returned home, something shifted in her confidence. For the first time in years, she wanted to invite classmates to celebrate her birthday. "She still struggles, don't get me wrong, but it was different after she started going to camp," said Poplinger. 7 summers later, that safe space became all the more important as Poplinger's condition deteriorated rapidly, causing her to become legally blind. She uses a detection cane and occasionally a wheelchair to accommodate her muscle pain. "A big part of being physically disabled is the mental aspect," said Poplinger, now 16, adding that people don't understand that blindness is a spectrum. "People don't get how hard it is to process such hard news, how hard it is to live with a disability that I know I'm going to have for the rest of my life." But here, no explanation is needed. About a quarter of campers at Poplinger's June 30 to July 13 session have seizure disorders or use ventilators. Others are blind or paraplegic, using wheelchairs, walkers, or canes, like her. Over the years, camp has cared for children with more than 80 diagnoses. "No one is judging you," said Poplinger. "There's a mutual understanding that everyone here has their issues." How camp functions as a hospital. At breakfast, campers line up for eggs, cereal, yogurt, and pancakes. Nurses from each division sit at a table of morning medications, flanked by chocolate syrup, apple juice, and sticker books. Camp Simcha special, "Who had a great night last night?" a counselor shouts to the crowd. At first glance, it's an ordinary breakfast, but each tray reflects a different set of medical needs. Some campers follow ketogenic diets. Others require gluten-free or dairy-free meals or fructose-free meals. Mealtimes are carefully planned for children with metabolic disorders like glycogen storage disease, for whom missing a mealtime by 15 minutes can become life-threatening. This is according to camp nutritionist Adina Yachnis. That individualized attention to detail extends to every aspect of camp. Days before 16-year-old camper Nava Stern packed her bags for camp this summer, her doctors changed the frequency of the subcutaneous infusion she receives to maintain or to manage the inflammation and nerve pain caused by a specific antibody deficiency. No other camp wants to take responsibility necessarily for my condition, Stern says, explaining that staff immediately adjusted her treatment plan from 2 infusions to 4 while she was at camp. Here it's just like, oh, this is no problem. The idea is to provide a continuation of care instead of an interruption, said Reichman. Camper submitted a detailed medical application in December, but treatments might change a dozen times before opening day. Camp Simcha's team includes 12 nurses, 3 doctors, 2 paramedics, and a respiratory and physical therapist. Rows of amber-colored pill bottles fill the wall behind a pharmacist who prepares 1,200 medications a day, more than some of New York City's children's hospitals. During the camp's cancer sessions, pediatric oncologists administer chemotherapy. Where typical hospital walls would be, there are rooms painted with teddy bears and Dalmatians. Staff might have recently transformed a hospital room into a Curious George-themed oasis for a boy who struggles with his weekly IV infusion, and another room into a dance party, complete with a disco ball and speaker. All of a sudden, instead of being terrified of the treatment, there's this moment of awe, said Reichman. The camp is equipped for emergencies with a monitoring system, resuscitation room, and an ambulance and helipad for transport to hospitals. You don't have a very big window if something goes wrong, said Reichman. We really are equipped to provide whatever a hospital would do in an emergency right here in camp. By the afternoon, kids spread across camp following a post-lunch dance party. Some strap into adaptive harnesses that hoist them up the climbing wall. Other ease into the pool using a ramp and submersible wheelchair. Nearby, pottery wheels spin and campers record songs in the recording studio. As soon as one summer ends, planning begins for the next. Staff review medical needs, match campers with counselors, and arrange meetups before opening day so that by the time campers arrive, little is left to chance. Before the Poplingers finished their 6-hour drive from Montreal to camp that first summer, nurses were waiting ahead of the entrance to collect and refrigerate Poplinger's medication before she unpacked her bags. I have never felt so at home in my entire life, said Poplinger. I could breathe for the first time in a month. For parents, these 2 weeks provide a rare break from being a full-time caregiver. There's decision-making here that I think most parents don't relate to unless you have a kid with a chronic illness, said Nava's mother, Dasi Stern. I have 2 full weeks where my brain does not have to do that. What happens when camp ends? In the weeks leading up to the camp this year, Poplinger's daughter told her the vision in her right eye has declined to only light perception. She could no longer make out the outlines of letters, even from centimeters away. It would be a lot for anyone to process. And after this summer, Poplinger will face another loss as she ages out of Camp Simcha. As campers get older, the conversations become more about the reality of living with these conditions. This is according to Shay Schachter, one of the camp's rabbis. During evening discussions, campers ask questions they often can't ask anywhere else. What do I do when I go to school and kids make fun of me? How can I believe in a God that makes me suffer so much? It feels like I've tried everything medically. At what point do I say, I've done enough? Schachter rarely has a perfect answer, and the questions don't end when campers age out. But camp offers a community that extends far beyond its campus. Stern, who once had such an intense fear of needles that she turned to hypnotherapy, worked with nurses at camp to become more independent with her treatments when she returned home. Another camper introduced her family to a pain clinic at the Cleveland Clinic that was life-changing. The first week of August, Poplinger traveled to Los Angeles to visit two camp friends, one with Gaucher disease and another with nemaline myopathy. Stern's best friend from camp, who has dwarfism, surprised her in Cleveland last year. It's a community no family wants to be a part of, but one they're glad they found. One night at camp this year, campers and counselors screamed the lyrics to Noah Kahan's Stick Season as Poplinger walked into the infirmary for the nightly injection that's part of her treatment plan. It's a time of day she usually dreads, but here, surrounded by friends, waiting by the infirmary door, and a night sky full of stars, it's part of belonging. You can't get that anywhere else, says Poplinger. Also on the front page, we have this story. Iran war is stirring unease in GOP. Even Trump's allies say he needs to find a way out. This is written by Zach Anderson, Francesca Chambers, and Zachary Schmelly. President Donald Trump is under increasing pressure from members of his party to find a way out of the Iran war, with the midterms on the horizon and Republican voters souring on a conflict he once predicted would last just weeks. Republicans are airing their frustrations publicly and privately about what they see as muddled messaging coming out of the administration on a conflict that has driven up prices for voters. A growing number of prominent MAGA figures have urged the president to end the conflict, saying there could be dire political consequences if it continues. Republican strategists have echoed those concerns, saying Iran is a major drag on the party heading into November. Trump has alternated between threats and diplomatic overtures to get the job done, but the war is now approaching 6 months with no end in sight. Election Day is less than 3 months away, and the administration has resorted to insisting the fundamentals of the economy are strong. But the rate of inflation remains higher than it was before the conflict began, or Trump took office, coming in at 3.4% last month. The war has pushed gas prices above $4 a gallon and driven up other costs, contributing to affordability concerns that are top of mind for many voters. It's one of those issues where there's almost no upside, said GOP pollster and Signal founder Brett Buchanan. The protracted conflict has put GOP lawmakers on the defensive as they spend an extended congressional recess in their districts. Retiring Senator Tom Tillis, Republican from North Carolina, said anxiety over Iran may mean it's time for some Republican lawmakers to separate from the White House on the war, which has hurt the president's approval rating and threatened the GOP chances of maintaining control of Congress. If it's unpopular and they feel that way, they should tell their constituents the truth, said Tillis, whose impending departure from Congress has allowed him to break publicly with the Trump administration on key issues. Lawmakers say the war dominated the conversation when Vice President J.D. Vance met privately with Senate Republicans on Capitol Hill before their August recess. John Kennedy of Louisiana told reporters afterward that Vance and other top administration officials should hold a news conference to explain Trump's rationale for going to war. Kennedy said he's worried that the American people are somewhat confused about why we went in and where we are. Trump isn't always disciplined in his messaging, said Kennedy earlier on CBS's Face the Nation. He suggested other officials take the lead in explaining what's going on in Iran, why we went in, and why we're still there. Negative public opinion on the conflict is putting Republican members of Congress in an awkward position as they fan out over the August recess, some campaigning for re-election and others supporting colleagues who are on the ballot. Internal messaging guidance circulated among the Senate Republican Conference in July acknowledged that high fuel costs linked to the war are a problem. The strategy document, obtained by USA Today, urged GOP senators to say they are very concerned about the price of gas and want to make sure prices come down. Trump was elected in part on a promise to bring down inflation, which makes the surge in gas prices and its overall effect on inflation a particular concern. This is according to GOP pollster Whit Ayers. What we need is strategic clarity from the White House. Absent that, I think they're going to have to be sympathetic to the fact that to most people, this is not a popular war, said Tillis, of his advice to GOP lawmakers. So, accommodate that. The White House said Trump can both address voters' economic concerns and strengthen national security. While the president ensures that Iran will never possess a nuclear weapon for our national security, the president has been equally focused on unleashing prosperity for working-class Americans, from creating Trump accounts to slashing job-killing regulations and taxes, said White House spokesperson Kush Desai to USA Today in a statement. For the Trump administration, economic prosperity is not possible without national security, and national security is not possible without economic prosperity. Democrats are promising to press the issue on the campaign trail. This election is going to be a referendum on the war that Donald Trump is losing, said Senator Chris Murphy, Democrat from Connecticut, on August 9 on NBC's Meet the Press. MAGA is getting antsy. Most Republican lawmakers continue to publicly back Trump's approach to Iran, with only a smattering voting to end the war. But prominent MAGA figures have been increasingly outspoken about their desire for Trump to focus on domestic issues. Conservative media figures such as Matt Gaetz, a former Florida lawmaker, and online influencer Benny Johnson have called on Trump to end the war. Foreign wars with no end in sight are always unpopular. They will always be political cancer, especially with young people, wrote Johnson on social media July 30. End the war. Be done. Refocus on America. Gas, grocery, home prices, and immigration. That's how we will win. Fox News host Laura Ingraham outlined the political peril for Republicans on her show in July. With the midterm elections a little more than 100 days away, the clock is ticking for President Trump to get out of this war before voters head to the polls. It's making a lot of Republicans nervous, she said. Republicans cannot let this become an endless distraction. Polling shows the war is deeply unpopular. Only 36% of Americans approve of Trump's handling of the conflict. This is according to the Real Clear Politics polling average of numerous polls. Even among Republicans, just 61% approved in an AP NORC survey on July 23 to 27, down from 71% in an earlier survey. We've gotten to the point where about the only people who still support the war in Iran are those who strongly approve of Donald Trump's job performance overall, said Ayers. Yet even the president's diehard supporters are becoming more anxious about the costs associated with the war. In a survey in July for Politico by the independent polling firm Public First, 37% of self-identified MAGA voters said Trump should stay in the war only if it doesn't increase costs, a jump from the 29% who shared the same sentiments in May. Nearly one in five said Trump should end the military campaign regardless. Trump supporter Jamie Menaco, age 36, said the United States should stay out of overseas conflicts, offering her thoughts on the Iran war. She waited to see the president at an event August 14 in New York. We shouldn't be in foreign wars, said Monaco, a three-time Trump voter, adding that she and her husband are struggling in this economy. Massive drag on the president. Trump allies fret that the conflict is hurting the president's appeal, as his support dips among white working-class voters and other groups that have powered his victories. Buchanan, the GOP pollster, said the war has damaged Trump's credibility with supporters who may not have backed Republicans in the past, but were willing to give Trump a shot because of his no new wars message, particularly younger voters. Trump has broadened the GOP's coalition of voters, but Iran could destroy what the president built, said Joe Kent, a former Trump administration counterterrorism official who resigned over the war. Kent, who said in an interview that he's still a Trump guy, described Iran as a political liability. Politically, this is going to consume the rest of his presidency if he doesn't end it now, said Kent, who met with media personality Tucker Carlson, former Representative Marjorie Taylor Greene, and Representative Thomas Massie to discuss the war in July. The confab of MAGA exiles who have criticized Trump's approach to the conflict sparked speculation about a new anti-war political movement. Kent told USA Today he believes an America First coalition could be a political force, whether it's within the GOP or a third party. Even as Trump gets pushback from some of the MAGA faithful, he is being urged by more hawkish conservatives to maintain pressure on Iran. Fox News host Mark Levin wrote on August 8 on social media that he's sounding the alarm about efforts to reach a peace deal, saying his audience wants the enemy defeated. Representative Don Bacon, Republican from Nebraska, told USA Today there's concern that Trump will stop and Iran will still be a threat. Trump has often seemed torn between the competing visions in his party, vacillating between diplomacy and trying to force Iran into submission through military strikes. The result has been what some perceive as an erratic approach, and one, Bacon said, is wearing thin. Folks are tired of Trump's on-and-off-again announcements, Bacon, who's leaving Congress, said in a text message. One day it's we're close to making a deal. The next day we're going to bomb them worse than World War II. When Trump launched the war, he described it as a little excursion that would wrap up in a few weeks. Well, winding down the conflict has proven difficult, though. After threatening a major escalation, he signed a preliminary peace deal with Iran in June. It quickly fell apart amid jockeying over control of the Strait of Hormuz. The United States then launched nearly 2 weeks of daily military strikes in July, briefly paused the attacks, resumed strikes, and then paused them again. In recent days, the president has appeared content to hold back and maintain economic pressure with a naval blockade while negotiations continue over the strait. In a speech August 14, Trump said he might declare the Strait of Hormuz a territory of the United States. The White House has been patiently awaiting the outcome of talks between Iran and Oman about opening a shipping channel through the strait. The United States is not a direct party to those negotiations, which have included demands from Iran that the Trump administration end its blockade. Pakistan said August 11 that the United States and Iran were close to some sort of arrangement. One senior White House official noted that Tehran has not been shooting at commercial vessels in the strait, indicating its movement in the right direction. But the UAE has since accused Iran of striking three ships linked to a state-owned oil company. Senate Foreign Relations Committee Chairman Senator Jim Risch said, "Everybody wants to see the war wrapped up, and there are a number of ways to arrive at a point where there's more certainty in the relationship with Iran. It may not be as simple as striking a deal," indicated the Idaho Republican. "I don't know that when you're dealing with Iran, the word ended comes into the conversation. It certainly hasn't been that way in the last half century. So I think I would lower my expectations on ending," he said. "Managing would be a better word than ending." And our last story on the front page of today's USA Today is this one. License plate readers turn the tables on police. Camera system maker says it will flag misuse. As law enforcement agencies across the nation continued to use controversial license plate readers, a leading company behind the tech says a new update aims to crack down on police officers who misuse the data. Flock Safety announced the news on Thursday, August 13, after a slew of high-profile cases that allege misuse of the system, such as police officers running searches not tied to law enforcement investigations, including to stalk or harass someone. Flock has been facing mounting pushback from Americans across the political spectrum over privacy, along with instances of vandalism and protest by those who oppose how ubiquitous the cameras have become across the country. One Florida resident, 77-year-old Carl Gunn, can be seen regularly standing in front of a camera with a sign that reads, "Down with flock cameras." Opponents of the cameras have sprawled concerns about privacy and surveillance, but Flock is focusing on officers who misuse data in the update. In an interview with USA Today, CEO Garrett Langley said Flock Safety is taking a stand against police abuse of power and for the privacy everyday people expect. New measures will help put a stop to police misusing the system and send up flags for any attempted misuse, he said. "You will get caught," said Langley in a message to law enforcement seeking to use Flock for personal gain. The company's cameras are installed within the jurisdiction of more than 6,000 law enforcement agencies in the country. Flock says it has 120,000 cameras in 49 states. They are used to track vehicles' license plates, models, makes, and colors, so authorities can search a database for the exact movements of any car anytime it is picked up by a camera. Chad Marlowe, senior policy counsel at the American Civil Liberties Union, told USA Today the technology triggers concerns about government overreach from the right and worries about who is being targeted from the left. "There's different reasons, but everyone is arriving at the same position, which is mass government surveillance in this country has gotten completely out of control and needs to be reined in immediately," said Harlow. Meanwhile, the technology has revolutionized the way police track suspected criminals. In July alone, Langley told USA Today, the cameras helped solve 1,000 missing person cases and 22,000 stolen vehicle cases. Inquiries in multiple states. A Georgia police chief was arrested in November and accused of using automated license plate readers, also known as ALPRs, to harass and stalk multiple people. He was found dead by suicide before he could stand trial. This was reported by the Washington Post. An officer at another Georgia police department was also arrested for using Flock's system for non-law enforcement purposes. This is was announced by the Georgia Bureau of Investigation on August 7. The city of Chandler, Arizona, announced August 7 that it was discontinuing its contract with Flock after it detected an anomaly in the use of its cameras. The Pinal County Sheriff's Office, also in Arizona, said it also decided not to renew its contract, citing concerns about the Fourth Amendment to the Constitution, which protects Americans against unreasonable searches and seizures. In Apache Junction, Arizona, a police officer resigned after he was investigated on suspicion of using his department's Flock cameras to track his wife and asked another department to check its system's cameras to do a welfare check on her. This was reported by the Arizona Republic, which is part of the USA Today network. A North Carolina police officer was charged with a count of unlawfully accessing computers after allegedly using her department's license plate reader system to look up the vehicle of her boyfriend's ex-wife 31 times, including twice while off duty. This is reported by WBTV on August 5. The officer, Elizabeth Snowman, was accused of inputting bogus reasons for her searches into the system, including traffic infractions and burglary. Another North Carolina officer faces a similar charge of conducting an unauthorized license plate search. This is according to the North Carolina State Bureau of Investigation. Langley said the identification of police misuse of Flock has increased since earlier this year when the company rolled out its audit assistance tool, which flags abnormal searches by law enforcement for review. But until now, the tool was optional, and only about one-third of law enforcement clients turned it on. Well, going forward, it will be universally implemented, he said. As we now go from one-third of our customers to all of our customers having it, I think we will find new forms of abuse. Program that into the system to prevent it happening again, he said. New safeguards to protect privacy. Langley said he feels strongly that companies producing the tools used by law enforcement should implement every safeguard possible to prevent rogue officers from using technology for their own personal gain and engaging in misconduct. On August 13, Flock Safety announced it would implement the new features to weed out bad actors in police departments and stop the misuse of its systems altogether. They are: every vehicle search will require a reason. Law enforcement personnel will have to input a specific code tied to the investigation they're working on and enter the type of offense. For example, along with the code, they might select kidnapping or motor vehicle theft. Langley hopes this will stop officers from making up false reasons or entering something overly vague, such as investigation. Audit assistance will be mandatory for all police departments using Flock. The tool flags abnormal search behavior, such as an officer repeatedly using the same license plate day after day, or clusters of searches late at night. Users are locked out in real time until an administrator reviews the search. Data will be retained in the system for 7 days instead of 30 days, except for cases that need more time under evidence mode when a search is tied to an ongoing case number. Departments can choose what type of cases can be searched for by other departments. For example, Department A might allow Department B to search its cameras for kidnapping, homicide, or theft cases, but exclude Department B from searching for immigration-related offenses. Data misuse is nothing new. Police officer misuse of law enforcement tools goes back decades, well before Flock entered the picture, said Langley. If a cop checks his daughter's boyfriend's criminal record, it is a cop checks ex-partner's location. He said, "It is typically taking the job and the power you're given and using it for personal gain." Langley said such misuse should be illegal in every state and advocated for lawmakers to add similar safeguards to all the tools the police use, such as DMV records. Officers who are abusing Flock are likely abusing every system they have access to, he said. "A search without a reason is a search that shouldn't have happened in the first place," said Flock Safety in a news release. Langley said technology itself is neither good nor evil, but how it's used can be. "I think there's a misconception that we have to make a choice between safety and privacy, and I just refuse to accept that." And that article was written by Janine Santucci for USA Today. Our next story: scrutiny grows around conditions aboard the USS Lincoln. Officials deny reports of personnel problems. This is written by Greta Cross. The USS Abraham Lincoln has become the focus of growing scrutiny after lawmakers and two military-focused media outlets reported on suicide attempts and declining morale on the 5,000-person aircraft carrier. The carrier has been at sea since November 2025, and the reports raised concerns about living conditions and morale during its lengthy deployment in the Middle East. The Navy, the U.S. Central Command, and War Secretary Pete Hegseth have pushed back against claims of personnel problems aboard the ship, saying reports have been completely misrepresented. "We make sure every ship, every crew, every captain has everything we can provide them at every single moment. Some deployments are longer than others, and I have more respect and gratitude for those sailors than anybody. What they do in those high seas, in those austere conditions with less port calls, it's incredible," said Hegseth to reporters during a visit to Panama on August 13. Well, why is the Lincoln in the news? Questions about conditions aboard the aircraft carrier intensified this week after reports from the Navy Times and Stars and Stripes detailed concerns about sailors' well-being amid the ship's record-setting deployment. The report cited concerns from family members about declining morale, and lawmakers pointed to reports of supply shortages, plumbing problems, water contamination, moldy showers, broken toilets, and mail delivery disruptions. The scrutiny increased after a sailor went overboard this month. U.S. Central Command, also known as CENTCOM, confirmed in an ex post August 13 that a sailor fell overboard August 3 and was quickly and safely recovered. Three U.S. officials told CNN the sailor, who was wearing a life vest, was rescued within an hour and was not injured. The sailor was recovered by an air wing search and rescue helicopter, treated by the ship's medical department, and taken off the ship for follow-up care. CENTCOM denies a spike in suicidal ideations aboard the vessel. And in the August 13 ex post, CENTCOM said the rampant misreporting on Abraham Lincoln's historic deployment is a disservice to our men and women in uniform and their loved ones. CENTCOM told USA Today via email it has no more information to add beyond its ex post. USA Today reached out to the U.S. Navy for comment about conditions aboard the USS Abraham Lincoln on August 14. What is the USS Abraham Lincoln? The USS Abraham Lincoln, or USS Lincoln, is a Nimitz-class aircraft carrier with a crew of 5,000. Such carriers support and operate aircraft that engage in attacks on airborne, afloat, and ashore targets that threaten free use of the sea and engage in sustained power projection operations in support of U.S. and coalition forces. This is according to the U.S. Navy website. The Lincoln also engages in maritime security operations to prohibit threats to merchant shipping and provides disaster response and humanitarian assistance, says the Navy website. Well, what is the USS Lincoln's current deployment? The Lincoln was most recently deployed from San Diego on November 21, 2025. The ship has been in the Middle East since January, supporting the U.S. in its war with Iran. Specifically, the ship was part of President Donald Trump's Operation Epic Fury, a U.S.-Israeli military campaign that began in February to strike thousands of targets in a bid to destroy Iran's offensive missile infrastructure. This is according to the State Department. The ship has been deployed for more than 250 days, according to Senator Richard Blumenthal, Democrat of Connecticut, in the senator's letter to Hegseth and the Navy. Well, what is happening aboard the Lincoln? Concerns are mounting over conditions aboard the ship as Democratic lawmakers press the War Department, formerly the Defense Department, for answers. There have been widespread reports of shortages of basic supplies, water contamination, plumbing issues, deteriorating mental health, deck safety concerns, and disruptions in the mail system, said Blumenthal, a member of the Senate Armed Services Committee, who wrote this in a letter August 12. A day later, four California House members sent a similar letter to Hegseth and acting Navy Secretary Hyung Chau, which cited complaints about moldy showers, broken toilets, limited hot water, supply shortages, and a lack of fresh produce. The Navy disputes claims that sailors' mental health have worsened during the deployment. We have not observed an increase in suicidal ideations or attempts aboard the ship, said the Navy in a statement to CNN, adding that medical, religious, and mental health resources are available to crew members. Well, what happens next? The Lincoln's deployment could be nearing its end. A U.S. official, speaking on the condition of anonymity, told Reuters and the Wall Street Journal that the USS George Washington is heading to the region and is expected to replace the Lincoln as part of a planned rotation. Well, we're going to turn next to today's forum section where readers have a chance to air their views. Today's topic is going to the movies. Movie prices go sky high. This was compiled by Bill Campling for the USA Today Network. Michael Castriano from Ohio says, Shelter was bad, and I'm excited for Spider-Man Brand New Day. The last time I saw a movie in a theater was Toy Story 5 in June, and I took my nephews to see it, since they wanted to go and I wanted to see it as well. But when I see a movie in a theater, I usually go alone, because it ends up being cheaper. Ticket prices are going higher and higher. While I don't use Letterboxd or other social film platforms, I have a take on movies so far in 2026. I think Obsession is the best movie, and Shelter is the worst, and I'm excited for Spider-Man Brand New Day, since I'm a huge Marvel fan. Next, let's hear from reader Isla Shaw from North Carolina. I honestly love all movies. Project Hail Mary was life-changing. The last time I went to the theater was June 30 for Supergirl, which I went to in part because going to the movies gets me out of the house. When I do go to the theater, I'm down to go alone, with my partner or with friends. Nothing factors into that decision except interest in seeing the movie and availability. I go to AMC Movies on Tuesdays and Wednesdays when they're half off, and I got a membership because I always get tickets online and didn't want to pay the fees anymore. I try to see matinees as well. I don't really see movies late at night because of the price, but price does not keep me from seeing movies. I'll still go regardless of price. I use Letterboxd. I like looking at people's opinions, but at the same time, I take them with a grain of salt. I honestly love all movies I see. The Sheep Detectives was really good. Project Hail Mary was phenomenally life-changing. Obsession was insanely mind-blowing, and the drama had me on the edge of my seat. Disclosure Day and Supergirl were good, but not phenomenal. I'm super excited to see The Odyssey and Spider-Man Brand New Day. I've been a fan of Spider-Man since my preteens, and I've enjoyed the hype around The Odyssey. Ron McGillany from Georgia says, I can't remember the last time I went to a theater. I cannot remember the last time I saw a movie in a movie theater, though I know I went with my wife. Going to a theater is simply way too expensive. It's much more comfortable to enjoy a movie in my home theater. There's better snacks, too. The price of theater tickets is nowhere near competitive with the price of watching a movie at home. You need a platinum card to afford it at this point. And then the next one, I like watching epics in theaters. And this is written by William Kelly from Illinois. I last went to a movie theater recently when I saw Obsession. I attended with friends. I almost always go to movies with others, typically with friends or family. I prefer the more epic type of films in the theater with the big screen. I do feel ticket prices are high. I choose Tuesdays to go, as tickets are commonly discounted. But the price would not prevent me from seeing a movie I strongly want to see. I do not use Letterboxd. I was unaware of it, and I'm not interested in those type of platforms. I don't have an opinion of best or worst so far this year, but I am very excited to see The Odyssey, especially because of its IMAX format and because it used no computer-generated images. And that's today's forum. Let's turn now to today's money section of the USA Today. Our lead story by Betty Lynn Fisher. There's no joy in living this way. Families are struggling to make ends meet as everyday costs climb. Alexander Thompson and her husband both work full-time, but the cost of groceries and other daily essentials like gas have risen so much that they've maxed out their credit cards and are buying only what they can afford each week with cash. It feels like almost week to week that our groceries are becoming more expensive when we're not buying extra things, said Thompson, age 31, of Union City, Tennessee, of the food they buy for themselves and their 9-year-old son. We're getting just the essentials every week. Americans surveyed in a new study by Omnisend, an e-commerce marketing platform company, are expressing similar struggles. More are borrowing money to pay for groceries. Consumers also said higher prices have changed how they feel about brands they once liked. And a majority of respondents say they believe brands are using inflation as an excuse to raise prices more than necessary. And nearly half of respondents blamed politicians for rising food costs. More people are borrowing to pay for groceries. The rising food prices affect how consumers shop, as well as how they pay for groceries. In a survey of 1,075 consumers in June, 30% of respondents said they used a credit card to pay for essentials, such as groceries, gas, utilities, or medical bills, in the past 3 months, knowing they may not pay off their bill. USA Today was given an exclusive first look at the study by Omnisend. An additional 20% said they borrowed from friends or family. 18% used buy now, pay later products. And 17% said they had to use savings meant for someone else. The financial safety nets people once relied on for emergencies are increasingly becoming part of the monthly routine. When households are using credit and borrowing to cover essentials while also feeling they're getting less for their money, it's no surprise that confidence in both their finances and the companies raising prices start to fade, said Marty Bauer, e-commerce expert at Omnisend. Many families are feeling their wallets get squeezed, yet essentials like groceries need to be purchased, said Bauer to USA Today. When you add in rising fuel costs and unexpected expenses like medical bills and car repairs, families are forced to choose between carrying balances or going without, he said. Another study reports consumers struggling to pay for groceries.

When it came to credit cards, nearly 35% of adults ages 18 to 64 said they paid by credit card and paid that bill in full. 19.6% paid less than the full balance, but always made the minimum payment. And 8.7% did not always make the minimum payment. That means that 1 in 4 working-age adults used credit cards to purchase food for their families and experienced repayment challenges. This is, said the Institute in a brief about its study. Farasta Vastani, who studies behavioral pricing at Emory's Goizueta Business School, said it's particularly concerning that 8.7% of respondents who didn't make a minimum payment rose from 7.1% when the study was conducted in 2023. To me, that's a signal of potential issues, said Farasta Vastani. If consumers who qualify for a credit card are struggling, there is likely a lower income group that's struggling even more. And that's what I'm hearing more and more across the board. But it seems all income levels are struggling. Some of the heaviest rates of credit card usage among the OmniSend survey were reported by those in the highest income bracket. Nearly 35% of consumers making more than $150,000 a year reported using credit cards for their essentials, along with about 40% of those making $75,000 to $99,900 a year. Struggling to make ends meet. Thompson and her husband make about $70,000 a year together and are just shy of qualifying for government assistance to make ends meet, she said. The librarian said her family rarely breaks even each month, even though they've canceled all subscriptions and eat out maybe once or twice a month. There's no joy in living this way. I can't save anything to help me live differently, she told USA Today. Thompson said she's fortunate that her student loans are paid off and she owns her car, or her family would be in even more dire straits. That only happened because of 2 deaths in the family, she said, allowing her to use inherited money to pay off her student debt and providing her with an inherited car. Farasta Vastani said there is a cumulative effect of rising costs for food prices, not only individual prices going up, but the whole grocery cart. It's reaching that price threshold where people are starting to notice it and feeling it, she said. So not only that one item that you're purchasing has gone up, but now it's trickled through the rest of your cart. Farasti Vastani said she's noticed it in her own grocery cart. I'm like, what? I can't believe my bill was as high as it was. I'm like, I bought like 5 things, she said. Shrinkflation, consumer trust, and blaming politicians. The study also highlights from consumers on other insights, including shrinkflation. 89% of respondents said they regularly notice when companies shrink packages while prices stay the same. 29% of respondents considered this type of price increase to be the most unfair, and 59% said they notice it regularly. Manufacturers have been shrinking packaging for some time, and the practice accelerated during the pandemic, Farasti Vastani said. She wouldn't be surprised if manufacturers are continuing this practice now, as consumers are very price sensitive. Trust in brands is at a low point. 85% say they believe brands often use inflation to justify larger than necessary price increases. Among respondents, 67% said higher prices have changed how they feel about brands they once liked, with more than half, or 56%, who said they've stopped buying the brands. People are blaming politicians and policies. 45% said the government is more responsible than businesses for rising prices. Thompson said she agrees with respondents and blames politicians, saying she believes tariffs are a major factor for rising costs. Bauer places the blame on both politicians and manufacturers. There's plenty of blame to go around, he said. Regardless of the reasons, Thompson said life is hard and the economy seems to be getting worse. Our next headline, experts say, stay mentally strong job hunting. This is written by Zeka Nathu for USA Today. For many job seekers, writing another version of a resume or polishing a LinkedIn profile isn't the hard part. Getting stuck in a cycle of applying

0: waiting and wondering is. Prolonged silence, ghosting, or no response at all can make the struggle even worse. As a change management consultant in Atlanta, with more than 15 years of experience and a doctorate, Christopher Riddick never expected that looking for full-time employment would be a full-time emotional grind. He was laid off in January of 2025, and it's been on the hunt for a new position since. Riddick, who teaches as an adjunct professor while searching for a long-term role, says the process can fill even the most confident individuals with self-doubt. You get rejections from places that your resume and your credentials should be a slam dunk, said Riddick. You start to doubt yourself, start wondering, am I as good as I thought I was? He says some of the most discouraging moments have come from going through multiple rounds of interviews for a position, only to be cut loose at the very end, or worse, knowing human eyes never saw the application at all. I applied to a role one time and I got a rejection for the role less than a minute after I applied. Clearly, no one saw this. While the U.S. unemployment rate was 4.1% in July, some argue the low number doesn't necessarily mean people are finding new jobs, but rather that more people are giving up. The Bureau of Labor Statistics stated that in the same month, 5.9 million people who wanted a job but didn't have one were not counted as unemployed because they had not been actively looking in the 4 weeks preceding the survey. The Institute for Economic Policy Research at Stanford University calls the unusual labor market low hire, low fire. Strong for those with a job, but weak for those without one. Taking the judgment layer off. The constant uncertainty can erode a person's self-confidence, said Nicole Mauché, a licensed clinical psychologist and founder of We Rise Psychology in Los Angeles. If you're unemployed and you're actively looking for a job and you're spending months possibly searching, applying, it can really mess with your self-concept and your identity in a lot of ways, said Mosheff. Mosheff says feelings of shame and inadequacy are understandable, so taking the judgment layer off is an important first step. She says anxiety, often related to concern about the future, is a common challenge. What if it takes me this amount of time? Or what if I never find a job at all? Then what's going to happen? Then what's going to happen, she said. We can quickly see that it spirals into a place of catastrophe. Worst-case scenarios worsen stress. That pattern of worst-case scenario thinking, says Mosheff, can worsen stress even when fears don't materialize. Stress can also interfere with sleep, making it harder to cope the next day. In an email, Christina Maslov, professor emerita of psychology at the University of California, Berkeley, wrote that extended job searches can generate a stress response, which is a normal response by all living creatures to either threats or challenges. Maslov, author of The Burnout Challenge, and emphasized that while exhaustion associated with job searching is distinct from actual workplace burnout, the prolonged uneasiness can trigger significant stress. Setting boundaries for searching, like dedicating specific windows of time and focusing on goals you can control, such as building connections or maintaining physical health, can go a long way. Riddick said it took months to learn that all-day job searching wasn't sustainable. After experiencing a period of what he described as grief following the loss of his normal work routine, Riddick said he noticed the ripple effects on the people he loved, including his wife and kids. So he reframed his purpose and looked for a silver lining. He says the time away from a typical 9-to-5 job can allow individuals to put more energy into family, pursue a passion project, take up a new hobby, or start a training course to build new skills. When I shifted that and started thinking of how I could still be of service and be helpful and continue to uplift people, that has also allowed me to feel more hopeful, said Riddick. My career is just one piece of what made me who I am. Well, that wraps up today's news from USA Today. I'm Laura Kerrigan, a volunteer reader for the Talking Information Center Network. Thank you for listening, and have a great day.
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2: 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As a C6 quadriplegic, I've spent the last decade perfecting strategies to improve my odds of success in getting the durable medical equipment, prosthetics, orthotics, and supplies I need from my health insurance provider. A few key pieces of equipment I have successfully obtained include a specialized shower chair, pressure-relieving mattress, hospital bed, FES bike, and seat elevator for my power wheelchair. I am not the only wheelchair user who has figured out effective strategies for every step of the process, from prior authorization to putting together effective appeals if denied. I interviewed others who use wheelchairs, including 2 staff members of the United Spinal Resource Center team, to present you with the best strategies for obtaining the medically necessary DMEPOS you need to not only survive, but thrive in life. 1. Carefully craft your letters of medical necessity. When Bruce Stoltz's initial request for a smart drive were denied, he realized his letters of medical necessity needed to be more carefully crafted. When he collaborated with his physical therapist to craft an LMN that specifically stated a smart drive would reduce his back injuries and improve weakness in his shoulders from pushing his wheelchair due to his getting older and living with spina bifida, his request was approved. Now that he has this advice for others struggling to obtain necessary DME, you need to work with your medical professionals to tweak the language in your LMN with keywords and phrases to include improving quality of life, medical necessity of a piece of equipment, improving activities of daily living, elaborating on the cost-benefit analysis to the insurance company. This means showing how a health insurance provider not approving a piece of equipment could lead to secondary complications that would be more costly in the long run. Elaborating on specific secondary complications that would arise without the use of a specific piece of equipment. Stoltz says to be very specific in the language you use. Do your own research and work with your medical professionals to ensure the LMN is written in medical insurance language. James fought to have enough catheters approved when his insurance company told him he could only go to the bathroom a certain number of times a day. He worked with a representative within Medicare to help facilitate collaboration and education between his physical therapist and his general practitioner. Together, this collaboration pointed his insurance provider in the right direction. The appeals process is not a one-man game, but involves the collaboration of many medical professionals. There is a higher probability of resulting success if we get all parties involved to fight on our behalf, he says. United Spinal Resource Director Bill Fertig adds, as a manual wheelchair user, I have also found success in advocating for my own ultralight wheelchair components by having good communication with my physiatrist, which in turn led to a quality LMN for so-called accessories, such as my pressure-relieving cushion and natural fit hand rims, which prevent trigger finger injuries. The Resource Center recommends backing up your LMN with peer-reviewed journal articles and fact sheets to make your case stronger. Especially explain any secondary complications that would arise without a specific piece of equipment you're trying to have approved by insurance. 2. Learn your insurance rights. Regardless of whether it's private insurance or Medicaid, Medicare, each system has several steps to follow. To learn these steps and your rights, read your insurance policy documents. In general, expect a prior authorization phase and several levels of appeals. Beyond that, you have the right to an external repeal, whether it be through the Department of Insurance for your state or in front of an advocate judge. The appeals process is complicated and there are mountains of paperwork involved, says Lee James, a C5-6 quadriplegic, who has navigated the winding appeals process road to approval with success. Even if you know your rights, it is absolutely essential to call your insurance provider to find a human representative and build a relationship with them. Tell them your story and humanize yourself. This is so important because you are generally just a number in a file to these insurance providers. You have to foster a relationship with a human being who will advocate for your case. Daniela Castagnino, a quadriplegic on staff at United Spinal's Resource Center, says, don't be afraid to appeal your initial denial. It is important to know your rights and to exercise them. The Resource Center advises that you understand each level of appeals. Also, if you have a responsive vendor, PT, OT, or physician that has your interests at heart, you should utilize their clinical expertise when available. Further, make sure to read your formal denial letter so you know specifically what is being denied and why in order to create a stronger appeals case. 3. Be a persistent advocate for yourself. Jonathan Merchant, a C5-6 quadriplegic, fought vigorously for the approval of his manual wheelchair and all of the necessary components. This was time-consuming because he and his PT had to justify everything from a specialized backrest and wheelchair cushion to push handles, rims, and armrests. Each piece needed its own justification for Merchant's level of disability. Merchant returned to his PT each time he was denied a component of his wheelchair, and often more than once per denied component. Make sure to add every single element of the wheelchair you are asking for up front, so you don't have to keep going back to your medical professionals, which can result in constant delays and approval for each component of your wheelchair, he said. It is important to stay on top of your DME provider, physical therapist, and general practitioner. You have to be persistent to understand where you are in the approval, denial, or appeals process, he says, adding that it is also important to compromise. You may not get everything you ask for, but ask for everything you think you need. It's a lot more challenging and time-consuming to keep going back to your PT for added elements of your wheelchair than asking for the moon and stars up front. Castagnino stresses his importance to remember the squeaky wheel gets the grease. So keep at it and record who you talked to, when, and what they said. It is worthwhile to keep a careful record of contacts made dates and times throughout the entire insurance approval process. In order to keep track of where you are over the many months it can take to get the proper approvals, check and double-check your paperwork. In general, your DME provider will collect all of the paperwork from your PT and other medical professionals to submit to your health insurance company. 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Many of these companies have hundreds of clients, and it's not uncommon for things to slip through the cracks, such as a wrong diagnosis code. 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Karen Roy, a T10 paraplegic, has a unique perspective, as she is a wheelchair user who works for a major complex rehabilitation technology company. In general, your doctor is not going to be as knowledgeable as your PT, who knows the specific requirements for your disability, and your CRT provider will usually facilitate the process with your insurance company for the approval, she says. But you have to get involved in the process. Roy points out that there are layers of paperwork involved in the insurance process, and many things get lost in the translation between medical professionals with respect to medical coding, current procedural terminology codes, medical justifications, and so on. The CRT company she worked for has online portals to show people precisely where they are in the approval process. But even so, she strongly feels it goes more smoothly when the wheelchair user is engaged. She says you can't expect your medical professionals to justify why you need every piece of equipment without your help, because you are the one that knows why you need a piece of equipment the best and exactly how you are going to use it. She stresses this takes team collaboration. Seek out network provider approval solutions. Out of network. While fighting for a pressure relieving mattress, shower chair, and a fully electric hospital bed frame, I had a problem. My insurance approved the requested equipment, but at an out-of-network rate. This is extremely costly for many of us because we are left paying the difference between the in-network rate and the out-of-network rate within our insurance plan. I learned, however, that I can ask for an in-network gap exception, so insurance can pay 100% of the billable amount. It's a little secret insurance companies don't want to give up. If there is not a provider of a piece of equipment within a reasonable geographical radius of your plan, your insurance company has the ability to make this exception for you. Whether you have a private insurance, Medicare or Medicaid, you have the right to ask for out-of-network exception. Here is a great article that goes a little bit more in-depth about how those exceptions work at verywellhealth.com/network gap exception, what it is, how it works, 1738418. The worst an insurance provider can do is say no. However, if you don't try, you're definitely going to be left holding a hefty financial bill because many specialized DME providers are out of network. Build relationships with medical professionals through education and involvement. Every single one of the wheelchair users interviewed in this article agrees the most important aspect in getting any piece of medically necessary DMEPOS approved requires wheelchair users to advocate for ourselves. We simply have to be our own advocate in our own life and have the ability to facilitate education and communication among our medical professionals. It is important to note that your PT, OT, or physician will be among your biggest advocates because after you, they are the ones who understand your disability best. They can help educate you and your other medical professionals involved in the process as to specific needs. When you don't know the answer to a question or how to frame the justification properly for a piece of equipment, that's okay. You just need to know the right people to ask and how they can help you. Make sure to understand what your rights are by reading your health insurance plan. Stay actively involved by being persistent. Consistently follow up to see where your case is in prior authorization or the appeals process. The overarching message Merchant conveyed is that you are your own best advocate. And if you don't know the answer to a question, to find other advocates to help you find the answers you're looking for. There are tens of thousands of other wheelchair users within our community who have been through what you're going through. Merchant points out that many of these folks are fabulous resources, so don't reinvent the wheel if you don't have to. The insurance system should not be this challenging or immensely frustrating. Unfortunately, we need to learn, as advocates, how to work within the current system as it stands today. However, not every insurance battle will always end in success. The United Spinal Resource Center advises that if you are unsuccessful in getting equipment approved by your insurance provider, there are additional outlets, such as fundraising with Help Hope Live, writing grants, and working with United Spinal to find additional funding options. 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The Cushion That Finally Got My Pressure Injury Healing by Alex Gaines. In early 2024, an underinflated Rojo cushion bit me in the rear. Sitting right on my chair's seat pan led to an under-the-skin decubitus on my sit bone. It erupted into a tunneling sore. In December 2024, I went to the ER when my caregiver couldn't find the wound packing rods he had placed the day before. The doctors couldn't find the rods, but sent me home anyway. I tried a wound evac, but the wound didn't heal and turned into an abscess. I switched to a ride cushion, but it didn't help either. In January 2026, surgeons prepping for a new wound vac found the wound packing rods deep inside my wound over 12 months after they went missing. But even with no trapped foam, a wound vac vacuuming, and me mostly in full tilt recline, the tunnel wouldn't shrink. In fact, it got deeper, with 9 centimeters of undermining. That's when New Mobility asked me to review the Aquila Softtech, a custom-made alternating pressure cushion designed to help heal and prevent wounds. I knew I'd be the perfect tester. I said yes without thinking twice. Softtech cushions use a motor and air bladders to alternate pressure on key pressure points every 60 seconds while relying on sections of low-density foam to offload major pressure points, like under the ischial tuberositis, the sit bones. One is custom-made based on wheelchair dimensions, user width, and weight, and the location of the user's sit bones. The cushion comes with either a manual on-off switch or a weight-sensing automatic start system, and a breathable cushion cover or a waterproof incontinence cover. If you choose the breathable cover, there is also an optional moisture control unit that blows air between the user's legs. The cushion consists of a control panel, a lithium-ion battery, a small motor to circulate the air bladders, and foam. The battery holds enough charge for about 2 days of use, though it's recommended to charge every night. Like all foam cushions, Softtech cushions need to be replaced every couple of years. One cool thing about the cushion is that it has three firmness settings, which you can change by pressing a small button on the control charging panel. These provide different levels of comfort, cushion, and support. This allows you to decide whether you want to stick with one firmness setting or switch it up depending on what you're doing. For example, using medium indoors and soft on bumpy sidewalks. Aquila claims their cushions help with wound healing and keep wounds from starting in the first place, including in people who already had major sores, tunneling wounds, and or flap surgeries, and those who have the kind of scar tissue that breaks down easily. That's me. Not only do I have a tunneling sore down my left sit bone, but I've had surface-level sores on both cheeks in the past. I'd be taking Aquila's claim to task, as I'm managing a sore and trying to keep others at bay. The wound healing, wound preventing claims are bold. They've also been validated by a Cleveland Clinic study and the first-hand experience of Jerome Helbosco, a C5 quadriplegic and one of Aquila's co-owners. He discovered Aquila cushions in 2018, almost 2 decades after his injury. After unsuccessfully trying numerous cushions and enduring 5 flap surgeries for recurring pressure sores, Aquila's Softtech cushion allowed him to fully heal and get back to an active life. Jerome stayed sore-free for 6 years, but when he went to order a replacement cushion in 2024, he found that Aquila's owner had shuttered the business. Unwilling to imagine a future without the technology that changed his life, Jerome huddled up with his brother Jacob and decided to buy Aquila. They restarted the business in May 2025, after it had been dormant for about 6 months. Over the last year, Jerome has handled most of the business management while Jacob builds, modifies, and maintains cushions for their customers. The Helboscos are working to build relationships with businesses that can take measurements and manage the ordering process. But for now, most customers take their own measurements and fill out the online form themselves. In addition to cushion options, the form that asks about prior and current wounds, any flap surgeries, seat pan cushion dimensions, user weight, and how far the user's sit bones are from the back of the chair. Before starting the form, I asked my caregiver to grab a measuring tape and get the dimensions of my ride cushion while I was out of my chair. Ride cushions have a distinct divot for the ischia, which made them part of that measuring easy. I couldn't decide between the different features, so I asked Jerome over email about the pluses and the minuses for the on-off options, rocker switch versus auto start, cushion covers, and moisture control unit. He told me he has an auto start version and saw no downsides with it. He also said the foam cushion is water resistant, so the occasional small accident, cleaned quickly, wouldn't ruin it through the breathable cover. But regular and or major incontinence required the impermeable cover. He added that the moisture control unit was a great addition with skin and hygiene benefits. I went for the auto start, breathable cushion cover, and moisture control unit. A couple of weeks later, Jacob had built my cushion and sent it via UPS. I got it within a week. I've had the Softtek cushion for almost 2 months now, and I'd say it's been 95% great, with a couple of speed bumps. The great, comfort and healing, full stop. The cushion is much more comfortable than firm. Foam ride in every situation. Sitting upright, fully tilted and reclined, and when going over bumps, whether in the street, in my van, or just rolling down the sidewalk. I've landed on the softest Softtek setting for comfort. But even medium is a major improvement. And then there's the healing. I've been keeping a spreadsheet of my wound's dimensions, the length and the width of the entrance, the depth and the horizontal undermining, that my wound nurse measures every Monday, going back to January. I've also kept a photo record to see what the entrance looks like each bandage change on Mondays, Wednesdays, and Fridays. Within a week, the entrance looked healthier with better blood flow. Within 3 weeks, the undermining had shrunk from 9 centimeters to 8 centimeters. There was one hiccup, though. The auto start, which turns the cushion on when it senses enough body weight, couldn't decide if I was in the chair or not when I was in full tilt recline. The motor would shut off and not give me the benefits of alternating pressure, and then turn back on and give a high-pitched beep, then turn off and on and off again, beeping repeatedly through my workday. Needless to say, it was both annoying and reduced the effectiveness of the cushion itself. I needed to make a change. I told the Helbroscos that I wanted to swap the control panel for one with a rocker switch, giving the problems when tilting. I also opted to buy an incontinence cover and remove the moisture control unit. The Helbroscos offered to change the electronics for free, considering the lack of warning, while I paid to remove the moisture control unit. They said they hadn't encountered the tilt issue before, but didn't hesitate to change the ordering form to recommend that the rocker switch for anyone who tilts beyond 45 degrees. I felt heard and appreciated with their responsiveness. Including shipping, the whole thing took 5 or 6 days. In that time, I used the ride cushion and tilted as much as I did with the Aquila. I was less comfortable and dealt with a mix of pressure and pain. I wanted my Aquila back and fast. I didn't realize how much damage had been done until my nurse measured the sore a couple of days after I got the Aquila back. The undermining had grown 0.5 centimeters to 8.5 centimeters deep. The entrance was wider and the wound bed was visibly darker compared to before my week with the ride cushion. The deeper undermining tracked my earlier experience. The wound entrance was on the buttock muscle at one of the weight-bearing points on the ride cushion, so the damage there made perfect sense. Above all, the regression was a gut punch. No going back. As I write this, I've had the Softtek cushion back for about 3 weeks. The rocker switch works great, and now the cushion alternates pressure while I'm tilted back. The only caveat is I need to turn it on each morning, which isn't hard to remember. After a week to stabilize from the damage while using the ride, the wound has steadily progressed. A measurement 3 weeks later put the undermining at 8.0 centimeters, a half a centimeter better than before, and a sign of renewed healing. At this rate, the wound should be healed up in a few months. A few months ago, the healing almost seemed impossible. Now it is all but certain. Just like Jerome 8 years ago when he discovered Aquila, I have been amazed at the Softtek cushion impact. A wound that I couldn't heal is healing, and there is plenty of evidence that the result of the cushion. I've also been impressed with Aquila's customer service and how the Halbrascos have accepted and are already incorporated my feedback. My only worry at this point is how I'll get a replacement when the time comes, as my wheelchair